0: To fully engage with Esther's story, we need to be familiar with the three characters who play a major role. First is Mordecai, Esther's adoptive father. Second is Haman, a powerful leader in the king's company who had generational hatred for the Jews. And the third, King Ahasuerus of Persia. When the king discovered Mordecai had once saved his life but was never rewarded, the stage was set. Today on Insight for Living, Chuck Swindoll describes the twists and turns in this epic plot. We're in Esther chapter 6 with a message titled, What Goes Around, Comes Around.
1: As soon as the king heard nothing had been done for Mordecai, his wheels started turning. He began to imagine what might be done. And then he had to figure out who would help him carry it out. And so in verse 4, he asks the logical question. Who is in the court? Now, Haman had just entered the outer court of the king's palace. Watch this. In order to speak to the king about hanging Mordecai on the gallows, which he had prepared for him. Is this a great moment or what? Verse 5. King's servant said, Behold, Haman is standing in the court. And the king said, Let him come in. Verse 6. So Haman came in, and the king said to him, What is to be done for the man whom the king desires to honor? And Haman said to himself, Whom would the king desire to honor more than me? Of course. Let's begin with the king's robe, which the king has worn, and choose the horse on which the king has ridden, and the crown on whose head the royal crown has been placed, and let them array the man whom the king desires to honor, and lead him on horseback through the city square, and proclaim before him that it shall be done to the man whom the king desires to honor. Verse 10, one of my all-time favorite verses. Take quickly the robes, the crown, the horse, and all you have said, and do that for Mordecai the Jew. Oh, no. Oh, man. Oh. This has got to be a mistake. Who? Mordecai the Jew, who is sitting at the king's gate. Do not fall short in anything of all that you have said. Now, I want to get the finest in the kingdom to make the announcement. So, Haman, you be the one who leads the horse through the city and make the announcement how great this man is that sits on this horse. This is an in-your-face kind of announcement. Some of you look at me rather piously. How could you think such a thing? Oh, it's easy. Just like you could do it. I mean, this is my chance to get back. No, all of a sudden. I can't. I've got to go through. And to make it worse, I thought of it. I thought of this idea. So Haman took the robe and the horse and arrayed Mordecai and led him on horseback through the city square and proclaimed before him, Thus it shall be done to the man whom the king desires to honor. One wise commentator said the words Haman had to proclaim must have been as gravel in his mouth. We have a saying in our day. It's called, What goes around comes around. It has come around for Mordecai. Sitting on that horse in regal attire is the most surprised man in the kingdom. That's the beauty of the story. Not a proud man. Not a man whispering, Say it a little louder. Eat your heart out, Haman. Not a word. You read nothing. Listen to me. Nothing of vengeance in Mordecai's life. You know what I appreciate most? The silence of Mordecai. How rare are the people who can be promoted to a place of significant stature and not live for their own clippings, and not crave the lights, not demand to be in the center stage, to be treated with kid gloves. You know a beautiful scene? It's a small phrase you would probably in your reading overlook. Verse 12. Then Mordecai returned to the king's gate. Isn't that great? Rather than Mordecai decided it was time for a promotion. You know why it's significant? Because that's where he's been all the time. And his role has not gone to his head. I thought I was the first to discover that. And then I found in an old book published in 1880 from a man named Alexander Raleigh this insightful paragraph, better than I could have ever thought, and I quote, "A proud, ambitious man would have said to himself, 'No more of the king's gates for me. I shall direct my steps now to the king's palace and hold myself ready for honor, which surely must now be at hand.' Mordecai seems to have said with himself, 'If these things are designed for me in God's good providence, they will find me. But they must seek me. I will not seek them. Those who confer them know my address, Mordecai, at the king's gate, that will still find me. Let the crowd wander and disperse. I've had enough of their incense. Let Haman go whither he will. He is in the hands of the Lord. Let my friends at home wait. They will all hear all in time. I can wait best at the old place, and in the accustomed way, I'll be at the king's gate." One more principle comes from this story in this chapter, and that is when nothing seems just, it is. If you're like me, you have been waiting for a long time for the other shoe to fall. You have been wanting somehow, not for Mordecai to take vengeance, that's not his right, but you have been wanting Haman to get what he deserves. There's something in all of us that wants justice. That's why we will go to the trouble of finding an attorney and, if necessary, going to law in this case. Because we have to bring about a sense of justice when we have been wronged. And this man, Haman, has strutted his stuff long enough. When all seems lost, when nothing seems just, it is. Listen to 12. Mordecai returned to the king's gate, but Haman hurried home, mourning, with his head covered. Remember the last time he was there, he was going through the litany of how great he is. Now he slides under the door as he gets there that afternoon, and he recounts to Zeresh, his wife, and his friends everything that had happened to him. The Haman types are the type that always blame other people for their misfortune. Have you noticed that? It's never, "God has taught me a valuable lesson," or, "I have been humbled through this, and in the loss I have gained," or, "God has crushed my spirit and I have learned to rely on him." It is invariably, "If it hadn't been for him, if she hadn't said, if that person hadn't done, if the company hadn't," and on and on and on. Haman's like that. He rehearses all that has happened to him, not all that he brought on himself. Then his wise men and Zeresh, his wife, said to him, "Hold on. If Mordecai, before whom you have begun to fall, is of Jewish origin, you will not overcome him. Your days are numbered. You will surely fall before him." You know what? You've got to admire their theology. They are right on target. That couldn't have been sourced better if I had read for you Genesis 12, 2 and 3. "I will make you, the Jews, a great nation. I will bless you. I will bless those who bless you. And the one who curses you, I will curse." The marginal reference states, "I will bind under a curse." Genesis 12, 2 and 3, the Abrahamic covenant. my people will be protected. You curse them, you'll pay a terrible price. Thank God America has not forgotten that. It's wise to remain allies to the Jews. When nothing seems just, it is. And they say to him, don't get your hopes up for many more mornings. It looks like you're about done for. Not while I was graduating from seminary, but a couple of years before my class made it, I was sitting in the audience listening to the long-standing president of Dallas Seminary at the time, Dr. John Walvoord. I forget much of what he said, but I will never forget a statement he made as he was challenging the graduates to a life of purity, holiness, humility, godliness. I remember his warning all of those graduates in cap and gown that day to be careful with how they handled the glory of God and God's use of their lives in the days ahead. He made a statement, not original to him, but at the time, I had never read it anywhere else before. He said, remember, God's wheels grind slowly, but they grind exceedingly fine. Never forget that. Here in the case of Haman, God's wheels grind exceedingly fine. Never once in all of his peacocks strutting about the kingdom had God overlooked Haman. Never once. In none of his plan for the murder of the Jews, to say nothing of the murder of Mordecai, that day had God missed the statements, the feelings of the hearts, the motives behind the decisions. His wheels grind slowly, but exceedingly fine. I don't care how important you may think you are, or how valuable you feel you are to the company, or the community, or the home, or the church. Its wheels grind exceedingly fine. Be very, very careful about walking in pride. It will come back to curse you. Having heard these words, in fact, while verse 14, while they were still talking with him, a knock came at the door. And before he could even get his thoughts together, according to the verse, the king's eunuch had arrived and hastily brought Haman to the banquet which Esther had prepared. I mean, he didn't even have time to compute what was said before he was swept out of the house and moved right on to the palace of the king for this ominous banquet that would spell his doom. Will you allow a preacher a little imagination for a moment? I can't help but wonder if on the way to the king's palace, Haman didn't glance at the gallows and truly think, could it be that the one I planned to put there will never go and I will be hung there in its place? It's the kind of thought that Judas thought of too late. There's an old English couplet that says, still as of old, man by himself is priced. For 30 pieces, Judas sold himself. Not Christ. There he stood in a moment of hesitation before going into the banquet. What goes around comes around. We've seen the principle, things are not as they seem, carried out in four different manners, haven't we? When all seems lost, it isn't. When no one seems to notice, they do. When everything seems great, it isn't. And when nothing seems just, it is. Which is another way of saying, when God seems absent, he's present. Even when you think you have lost it all, in the losing of all, God uses it as an opportunity to bring you to your knees. That's the strange way he works, you know. I saw in a Billy Graham Decision magazine a story that was entitled Disaster. Maybe you remember reading it. It was a story of a man who was shipwrecked and thrown on an island with nothing but a few things he was able to salvage from the ship. And he hurriedly built a little hut in which he would be protected from the elements and where he could keep the few last possessions he had salvaged from the wreck. And he lived through the hot sun and the cold nights and the stormy days and nights on the island. And returning one evening after a search for food, and he had every day watched for a passing ship and saw nothing. When he came back that evening, he was terrified to find that the little hut he had built was consumed in flames. And he stood there without any ability to stop the fire and the crushing disaster of realizing that the last bit he had was now gone. Yet by divine mercy, his affliction was going to work toward mighty advantage. He went to sleep that night near the ashes, listening to the surf as it pounded on the sand. Awoke early the next morning, and to his surprise, as he sat up, he saw a ship. And before he could awaken himself fully, he heard the footsteps of a crew of men next to him. And one of them said, "We saw your smoke signal and we came to rescue you." Everything the maroon man owned had to be destroyed before he could be rescued. Where are you in this story? I speak mainly to the Hamans, who have been kind enough to listen very carefully. You've been engaged in building your kingdom and erecting your fortune, establishing your name, making it prominent so that other people would ooh and ah. You've got your fortune in hand. You can see it in your sights. You've walked over and through people to get there. Listen to this piece. "I had walked life's way with an easy tread. I had traveled where pleasures and comfort led, until one day in a quiet place I met the master face to face. With station and rank and wealth for my goal, much thought for my body but none for my soul, I had entered to win this life's mad race when I met the master face to face. I built my towers and reared them high till they had pierced the blue of the sky. I'd sworn to rule with an iron mace when I met my master face to face. I met him and knew him and blushed to see that his eyes full of sorrow were fixed upon me. I faltered and fell at his feet that day while my castles melted and vanished away. Melted and vanished, and in their place nothing else could I see but the master's face. My thoughts are now for the souls of men. I have lost my life to find it again. Since that day in a quiet place when I met the master face to face." I'd like you to bow your heads for a few moments. I'd like to address you who feel that God has been absent or on hold, distant in some way. I would like to reassure you of this. He has been present all the time. Furthermore, he knows your heart. He knows the true condition of your soul. He knows the impurities of your motive. He knows the depravity of your sin. But he has come to your rescue today. The good news is that he has come to you. He's heard your signal, and he will not turn you away. You're surrounded this day in all corners of this world with people who have given their hearts to Jesus Christ. Maybe they've not announced it to you, but I can assure you, in churches that preach his truth, they're there in great numbers. They understand the battle you're going through. I today invite you to make a decision they have made, and that is to give your life to Jesus Christ. Don't wait. Father, we come just as we are today. We come as Hamans and Mordecais. We come in our need. We come in the dread of our own foolish decisions. We come in the misery of a memory, and yet we come. Thank you for truth that emerges from an ancient book whose scrolls are hardly known by the public at large. Thank you for speaking to us through the lives and lips of men and women that we can identify with, who lived in a culture we'll never know, at a time where we could never be. Thank you for the glory of heaven that awaits all who know Jesus Christ, for the pleasures of sins forgiven, tears removed, blessings eternally ours to enjoy, rewards never made real on earth coming to pass there. Thank you for Christ who has made it all possible. And we come to him today in his great name. Amen.
0: This is Insight for Living. Whether you came to this program today more like Haman, building your own kingdom, or more like Mordecai, faithful and overlooked, the invitation is the same. Come just as you are. God has not been absent. He's been present all along, working behind the scenes on your behalf. Chuck Swindoll will have a closing comment coming up, so stay with us. Insight for Living has assembled a special bundle of Bible study tools for the Esther series. This bundle includes the Searching the Scriptures Bible Study Workbook, the full-length biography of Esther written by Chuck, and the complete collection of 12 sermons on CD. To access these resources right now, go to insight.org/offer. If you've been on social media in recent days and seen video clips of Chuck's series called Living with Insight, you probably noticed that while Chuck is aging, his passion for proclaiming the good news isn't fading. Instead, it's growing stronger.
1: I've never been good at pretending. The calendar doesn't lie. I'm in my 90s now. And so my eyes don't function as they once did. My legs remind me every single day that I've logged a lot of miles. There are mornings when everything in me would rather sit quietly and let somebody younger carry the load, but then something happens. I picture myself standing behind a pulpit, my hands on that sacred lectern, my Bible open in front of me next to my notes, and something stirs deep down where age doesn't reach. And I remember what this is. I remember what's at stake, and I feel it all over again, the thrill, the privilege, the sheer, staggering wonder that God would allow a weathered preacher to open his mouth and declare the most radical news ever to reach human ears, the cross of Jesus Christ. Friend, I look at this world, the chaos, the sorrow, the anger, the pain, and I don't see a world that needs better arguments. I see a world that needs what we have, the message that God has stepped into our mess and offered redemption to every last soul who will believe. That's not wishful thinking. That's the gospel. And it's just as powerful today as it was 2,000 years ago. My days behind the pulpit, week in, week out, are now behind me. I know that. I'm at peace with it, but we still proclaim the cross. As we close out this fiscal year on June 30th, I want to invite you to link arms with me for whatever miles remain. Your gift to Insight for Living is your voice in this proclamation. 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Come with me. Let's boldly tell the world what they're longing to hear.
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12: It's been a bitter and expensive primary in Texas where residents are voting in a runoff for a Republican nominee for U.S. Senate and where President Trump weighed in late to tip the race.
13: We have a great candidate, I believe, in Texas. And I believe the Texas candidate, who's Ken Paxton, I think he'll win. I think probably he'll win very substantially.
12: That was Trump last week. His endorsement of State Attorney General Ken Paxton over four-term Senator John Cornyn gives the challenger a late boost. The winner runs in November against Democratic State Representative James Tallarico. I'm Julie Walker.
11: And on Wall Street, stocks finished mixed. The Dow was off 118 points. The NASDAQ up 312. The S&P gained 45. This is SRN News.
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15: Your 100.7, the Word AccuWeather forecast. Overnight, we'll see partly cloudy skies with a low of 50. Moving into Wednesday, expect mostly cloudy conditions with cooler temperatures accompanied by a couple of showers and a thunderstorm. The high will reach 60 degrees. Wednesday night, there may be a thunderstorm in some areas during the evening. Otherwise, the night will be mostly cloudy with a low of 50. I'm AccuWeather meteorologist Jason Caterina for 100.7 The Word.
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17: What does the Lord your God require from you? What does that mean? It means that we have a responsibility as human beings that have been created in His image to enter into His call on our life.
18: Most of us want to please God, but when life gets busy or complicated, it can be easy to lose sight of what truly matters to God the most. Hello and welcome to Discovering the Jewish Jesus. I'm your host, Dustin Roberts, and today Rabbi Schneider is going to bring us back to a foundational question. It's one that has everything to do with how we live, how we serve, and how we walk with the Lord. So let's get started with today's message. It's called, What Does the Lord Require from You?
17: I was reading a book called The Path of the Just, written in the 1800s. This book, The Path of the Just, was based primarily on a scripture from the Torah, which is Deuteronomy 10:12. Let me read it for you at the onset. Hear the word of God. Now, Israel, what does the Lord your God require from you but to fear the Lord your God, to walk in all His ways, to love Him, and to serve the Lord your God with all your heart and with all your soul? As I read this verse in the middle of reading this Jewish classic, it really hit me very powerfully. And I prayed, I said, Father, I'm a new covenant believer. I'm saved by grace. I'm following You through Yeshua. But I feel You loudly speaking to me through this verse. So, Father, I'm just going to ask You, if You really want me to give a lot of time to studying this verse, Deuteronomy 10:12, I'm just going to open the Bible. And as I open it, I'm just asking that You'll cause me to land on a scripture that will really confirm to me that You're wanting me to dwell deeply right now into Deuteronomy 10:12 personally for my own life. And beloved, God obviously is not obligated to answer any of us this way. I have found in my own personal experience that sometimes He does and sometimes He doesn't. But He does often enough that I'll oftentimes, if I'm inquiring of Him, I'll simply say, Lord, is there something that You want to confirm to me about this through the Word? So I open up the Word, just wanting to find out if the Lord was asking me to dive deeply into Deuteronomy 10:12 during this season. And when I opened up the Word of God just randomly, beloved, I was expecting that there would just be maybe a scripture that would confirm my question. But what happened even further than that was when I opened the Word of God, it just opened up to Deuteronomy 10:12. The exact verse that I was asking the Lord whether He wanted me to dig deeply into, when I opened the Bible, I actually opened up to the page that Deuteronomy 10:12 was on. That hit me profoundly and powerfully. And I began to really digest it into my own life. And I want to release to you what God has released to me. First of all, let me say, and some of this is review, but it's good to hear this again because we're often not taught on these principles. We are not under the law as New Testament believers. We are God's chosen, saved by grace through faith in Messiah Jesus. But beloved, just because we're not under the law doesn't mean that the law is irrelevant. In fact, the very opposite is true. Jesus said, do not think I've come to abolish the law and the prophets. I've not come to abolish, but fulfill. And He said, and everyone that teaches the principles in the law and the prophets will be called greatest in the kingdom of God. There are principles revealed to us in the law and the prophets that help us to understand who God is and how to walk with Him. And Deuteronomy 10:12 is a prime example of this. Now, as I begin to read once again, I want you to consider this was originally addressed to national Israel. That is the truth. And the church has not replaced national Israel. However, if you're a Gentile and you've received Yeshua HaMashiach, who is the King of the Jews, into your life, you've been grafted in, according to the Word of God, into Israel. The church is now the spiritual Israel of God. We haven't replaced national Israel, but the church is called the Israel of God, which means that we need to study carefully the words that God gave to national Israel, because there may be prophetic application for you in your life right now, and this verse absolutely does. With that said, hear the Word of God. The grass withers and the flowers fade, but beloved one, the Word of God abides forever. Hear His word. Now, Israel, What does the Lord your God require from you? But to fear the Lord your God, to walk in all his ways and love him. Sometimes today there is so much emphasis on grace that it's as if the grace of God has obliterated the principle of fearing the Lord. But beloved, the grace of God does not obliterate the principle of having a healthy fear of God. Jesus said, don't fear man that's able to destroy the body, but rather fear him, fear Hashem, fear God that's able to destroy both soul and body in hell. Beloved, we should fear God. Fearing God is clean, and it keeps us on track. This is why the book of Proverbs teaches that the beginning of wisdom is the fear of the Lord. The fear of God, beloved, is essential to keeping us on track and having a healthy, reverential concept of who he is. And then Moses went on to say, what does the Lord require of you? The second thing he said is, listen, to walk in all his ways. We need to be sensitive every day to the ways of God, how to walk as believers, how to walk as Christians. We need to have the mind of Yeshua. We need to have the Word of God within us, and we need to not walk according to what we think, but we need to walk according to his ways. Again, I'm not going to go into that in detail now because I covered it last week. Let's go to the third thing that Moses said. Moses said we should, number one, to walk in God's ways, what he's looking for, what's he requiring from us. Let's go back at the beginning of the verse just to set it in context again. Now, Israel, that's you and I today because we're the spiritual Israel, okay? Now, Israel, what does the Lord your God require from you? Let me say this again. What does the Lord your God require from you? What does that mean? It means that we have a responsibility as human beings that have been created in his image to enter into his call on our life. In other words, we can't just go about our lives living any way we want to, doing whatever we please without regard for the fact that we've been created by God and for God, and God is expecting a response from us that brings us into alignment with him. God loves you and I, but he hasn't made us robots. He's looking for you and I to respond to his love. He's looking for a marriage partner. Church, listen to me. He's looking for people that will love him back. He's looking for people that will respond to him out of their own free will so that they can love him. So God says, I'm looking for people that will have the wisdom to fear me. I'm looking for people that will desire to walk in my ways as a lifestyle. And I'm looking for people, he said, to love me. Hear it once again. I know it sounds redundant, but I want to get this word into you. I want to drill it into you. Now, Israel, what does the Lord your God require from you? But to fear the Lord your God, number one. Number two, to walk in all his ways. And number three, listen, to love him. God is looking for a marriage partner. That's why the book of Revelation culminates in Revelation 19 with the marriage supper of the Lamb. The scripture says, blessed are those that are invited to the marriage supper of the Lamb. These are the true words of God. What is a marriage feast? What's a marriage ceremony? Isn't a marriage supper or a marriage feast a celebration, listen now, of love? Not just about the husband's love for his bride, and not just about the bride's love for her husband, but about the love of both the bride for the husband and the husband for the bride, both coming together, mingled together. You see, God loves us, and he's looking for us to love him back. How do we love him back? Number one, we choose to fear him because we love him. Number two, we choose every day to walk in his ways. Jesus said, if you wish to follow me, you must pick up your cross. Deny yourself. It's not about what we think is right. It's not about relying on our own mind or our own thoughts. It's about knowing the Word of God, being sensitive to the Spirit, and choosing, listen, to clothe ourselves with Messiah Jesus and walk in his ways. It means that sometimes we do what we don't feel like doing. It even means we sometimes do what we don't want to do because we want to walk in his ways. Remember before Jesus went to the cross at the Garden of Gethsemane, what did he do? He got down on his knees and he said, Father, if it's possible, let this cup pass from me. He didn't want to go to the cross. But then he said, but Father, not my will, but thy will be done.
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17: I want to ask you, I want to challenge you, are you walking in his ways? When you watch television, do you just watch what you want to watch? Or do you only watch what is profitable for him for you to walk in his way? Every day, all day long, we have a choice with the words that we say, with the words that we speak, what we watch, what we listen to, who our friends are, all these different connections with the world are opportunities for us to choose to walk in his ways. And Paul said, let no man be deceived. People that are living in the world will not enter the kingdom of God. Jesus said, strive to enter through the narrow gate, for many will seek to enter and not be able. And so I want to encourage you, God is requiring us to have a holy fear of him, to walk in his ways. And now we're at this next point. Listen, beloved ones, to love him. It's all about love, isn't it? God wants us to do these things, listen, because we love him. There are many times in life that I'm tired, I'm burned out, I've just been working hard, but the Holy Spirit's been speaking to me about calling somebody, reaching out to that person, just blessing them, letting them know that I care. I do it. Listen why I do it. I do it because I love God. I say, Father God, I'm doing this for you. Sometimes it's doing the hard thing. Sometimes it's witnessing when we don't want to witness, because we know that when we do witness, it may break up the relationship. We don't want to break up the relationship. Everything may be going smooth in that relationship, but because we love God, we're committed to obeying him, and so we witness. We lift up the name of Jesus into the conversation. We try to share a message that relates to the gospel, that gives hope. Sometimes people receive it, sometimes they don't. We can't control that. But we continue to witness, listen, because we love God. And Jesus said, if you love me, you will obey me. Beloved, it's a choice. Love is not a feeling. Love is not an emotion. You've heard this before. Love may have emotion. Love has emotion at times, but mark my words, love is not an emotion. All of us that are married know there are some times that we feel like serving. There are some times we feel the emotion of love, but many times we just love because we choose to walk in love. When Jesus went to the cross because of his love for the Father, he didn't have an emotion of going to the cross that was all goosebumpy, but he did what had to be done out of, beloved, his love for God. We need to love him. Let's continue on. The next thing that Moses says to us, we shall love him. And finally, he says, and serve the Lord your God with all your heart and with all your soul. All these are related. Loving him, walking in his ways, fearing him, serving him. All these, beloved, are connected to one another. Finally, Moses says here, the Lord is requiring, listen now, that we serve him with all our heart and with all our soul. I wonder, how are you and I serving God? I know many people, they attend congregations, and all they do every week is they come and they sit there, they stand up for the song, participate, hopefully in the offering, listen to a sermon, they go home, that's it. But you know, the Bible says that we're to be engaged in a life of serving. And that God has given gifts to the body, listen now, that we might serve the body. Jesus began to wash the disciples' feet. And Peter said, no, Lord, I'm unclean. Don't wash my feet. And Jesus said, unless you let me wash your feet, he said, you could have no part with me. And then he said, as I have done to you, so also you do to one another, meaning we need to serve each other. And there's so many ways that we serve. We serve our family. We serve our husband or our wife, our children, our grandchildren. We serve our employers. And we're doing all these things unto the Lord. We don't do it as being man pleasers. We do it as being God pleasers. But I want to ask specifically right now, if you're attending a congregation somewhere, are you serving? Do they need people in the nursery? Do they need people in the kitchen? Do they need people in security? Do they need help in finances? Do they need help on the worship team? Do they need help with ushering? There's so many places, beloved, where pastors are continually reaching out to their congregation, looking for people to serve. And yet oftentimes there's people that sit in their congregation for 5, 10, 12, 15 years, and they've never done anything to involve themselves in serving the community of believers where they're attending. Now, I know that there are some here today, and you're homebound. And listen, I'm not trying to put any guilt or condemnation on anybody, so please understand that. But I'm trying to inspire people to recognize that God is calling us to serve Him. And we serve Him by serving the body and by being His witnesses. We serve Him by loving people. Beloved, we serve Him by cherishing our spouses. We serve Him by giving. But we have to recognize that living a life unto the Lord, listen now, is living a life of service. I want to let you into a window of my life right now that some may consider spectacular and some may not even believe me, but I'm standing before the Lord right now and I'm telling you the truth. About 3 years after I originally came to the Lord, which was back in 1978, when Jesus supernaturally appeared to me in a vision, about 3 years after that, I was going through a significant time of repentance in my life. You see, I came to the Lord as a Jewish person without being oftentimes sensitive to some of the sins that the New Testament talks about. And so when I came to the Lord, I didn't automatically just start living a Christian life. It took the Lord some time to help me to understand what that meant. And after I'd been walking with the Lord 3 years, the Lord began to convict me of some very specific sins in my life. And He was saying to me, it's time to clean up your life in these areas. And so I was going through this deep season of repentance. And as I was going through this deep season of repentance, I was sitting in a chair one morning. And I remember very specifically, I was drinking a cup of tea, and the tea had replaced the cigarettes, which I had just given up because the Lord had showed me that I was relying on cigarettes, which are really killing me, rather than relying on Him for peace. So I'd given up the cigarettes. I was drinking this cup of tea. I wasn't expecting anything to happen. But as I was sitting in the chair this morning, the Spirit of God literally, visibly appeared above my head. Now, I didn't see Him with my eyes because He was above my head, but I saw Him even more clearly than I could see anything with my eyes. This wasn't a thought. It wasn't an imagination. It wasn't a vague impression. It was supernatural life. The Spirit of Elohim, the Spirit of God Himself, literally appeared above my head, much like happened in Acts 2, where the Spirit of the Lord appeared above the disciples' heads in a tongue of fire. And then the Spirit of the Lord, which appeared above my head, it was life. It was a spirit of life. It was in motion. All the colors of a rainbow were in it. Then He came through my head, took possession of my inner man, and then He spoke into me. And

0: I couldn't have helped the experience along. I couldn't have stopped it from happening. But Jesus was telling me that he's a servant, that he lives in me, and that my life in serving him involves being a servant. Beloved, we're called, first of all, to serve the Lord our God, and then to serve other people. Jesus said, let he that is greatest among you become the servant of all. I want to encourage you today, beloved. There's a word of revelation in the Torah, in Deuteronomy 10:12 today for you. God is asking us to respond to him by, number one, fearing him. I'm talking about really fearing him in a way that causes us to not sin and shows our love for him. Secondly, God is telling us to clothe ourselves with the character of Messiah and walk in his ways. Thirdly, the Lord is telling us, I want you to choose to love me. Love is not a feeling first. Love is not an emotion first. Love comes out of your will. The Lord said, whosoever will. And then the Lord said, and I want you to serve me with all your heart and with all your soul. Some of you have heard it before. It's just one life and it will soon be passed. And only what's done, beloved ones, for Christ will last. Will you fear him? Will you walk in his ways? Will you love him and will you serve him? Beloved, the choice is yours. God loves us and he's asking us to respond back to him in like manner. I hope you've noticed that when it comes to raising finances for the ministry so that we can continue to proclaim God's word around the world, I really strive to not manipulate and to be clean. So the truth is today that it cost us a lot of money to be able to broadcast on television and all the other media outlets that we're releasing God's word through, as well as the traveling that we do around the world. And I can't do it, beloved ones, without your continued help and financial support. This is the way God ordained it to be. John said in one of his letters that men that are preaching the truth are worthy of the support, the financial support of the church. So I want to thank you for sending me out. And I also want to encourage you, beloved, to know that when you support the gospel with your finances, there is a reward that will come back to you, because everything that we sow into the kingdom comes back pressed down, good measure, and running over into our lap. Thank you for your love and your financial support.
1: 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And if you'd like to learn more, visit discoveringthejewishjesus.com. Click on the resources tab and then need a will. I've went through this process myself and I do want to tell you it is absolutely easy. If you don't have a will, it will help you get a will, and you really don't have to leave any money to the ministry. It's totally up to you. It just gives you the opportunity to do that if you'd like. So I encourage you, check it out today. And now here's Rabbi with God's special and sacred blessing, the Aaronic blessing. Rabbi.
0: The words from the Aaronic blessing in the book of Numbers chapter 6 verses 22 through 27 helps us to realize how good God is to you and I personally. So receive his blessing into your life, and then, beloved one, go bless somebody else in Jesus' name today. The Lord bless you and keep you. The Lord make his face shine on you and be gracious to you. The Lord lift you up with his countenance. And the Lord give you, beloved one, his peace. And now in Hebrew.

0: God bless you, and shalom.
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10: 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We go through books of the Bible, chapter by chapter and verse by verse. 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The main message of the Bible is Jesus Christ and Him crucified. So we're going to focus on the grace of Jesus Christ for salvation and also for living. 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
14: In the U.S. is one that world leaders from the region do support. Israel's military clashing with Iran-backed terrorist Hezbollah group along a strategic river in southern Lebanon as Israeli troops push farther north, days ahead of talks in Washington between Lebanese and Israeli delegations. Israel will expand its operations in Lebanon. The polls are closed in the Lone Star State. The Senate primary runoff featuring incumbent John Cornyn and Attorney General Ken Paxton. A cruise ship at the center of the deadly hantavirus outbreak undergoing further cleaning before it returns to its home base. 12 hantavirus cases and 3 deaths were reported on that ship. This is SRN News.
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16: Here 100.7, the Word AccuWeather forecast. Overnight, we'll see partly cloudy skies with a low of 50. Moving into Wednesday, expect mostly cloudy conditions with cooler temperatures accompanied by a couple of showers and a thunderstorm. The high will reach 60 degrees. Wednesday night, there may be a thunderstorm in some areas during the evening. Otherwise, the night will be mostly cloudy with a low of 50. I'm AccuWeather meteorologist Jason Caterina for 100.7, the Word.
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5: Welcome to the broadcast outreach of Living God Ministries with Aaron Budgen. Aaron discovered Jesus is his Messiah while preparing to be a rabbi. He now teaches for several organizations and is the teaching pastor for Living God Ministries. Strongly distinguishing between the Old and New Covenants, Aaron presents the scriptures from a Judaic and historical frame of reference. Join Aaron now as he reveals the reality foreshadowed and the new life we can now experience because of what the Lord Jesus accomplished for us.
1: 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Do also go to our website, livinggodministries.net, and read through the recent testimonials page that we have there. 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Again, you can find this page at livinggodministries.net. And know that as you listen to these programs, you will likely find something that will be significant for you to grow and mature in your relationship with your God. I'm presenting a verse-by-verse study through 1 Corinthians, and in the previous message, I was in 1 Corinthians chapter 9. Paul begins chapter 9 by effectively asking, well, you know, who am I? And then he asks, and who are you? And then he continues to speak about the fact that he's working and nobody's really helping him do it. And I'll come back to that in a little bit. To begin with, I'd like to look again at verse 3, where he says, my defense to those who examine me is this. In other words, he establishes a defensive posture with them. He's not just speaking to them in an absolute authoritative manner, as if he's a direct representative of God who is now speaking to them, and every word, every syllable is the absolute truth of God, and they had better pay attention or they will go to hell kind of thing. That's not how he is relating to them. He is speaking to them as if, and I explained this in the previous message, as if there would be some people who would not agree with him. And that should not be too much of a surprise. You know, I find this a lot in the radio broadcasting that I have done for a couple of decades up to the point where I'm recording this message. I have discovered that the majority of people who listen to the radio program of Living God Ministries do not agree with what I am teaching in these radio programs. A large percentage. It obviously does not mean everyone. It just means that I have discovered that the majority of people, they just don't agree with what it is that I'm teaching. And you may wonder, well, then why is it that they're listening? Well, because they do find some things that they like. There is also a percentage of people who are unbelievers who listen to Christian radio either out of entertainment or as a novelty or just because they may have a little bit of an interest, but not too much. And so they feel like, well, I'll just listen for a little while and then tune into something else. I get a lot of people like that. I have a lot of pastors who listen to my programs, a lot more than people would consider. And the reason why I know is because I do hear from some of them. But more importantly, I hear from a lot of people who are in their congregations,
10: and they contact me and give me the report that their pastor was teaching on something that they know their pastor really did get from me. This happens a lot. And so I know that there are a lot of people who are in positions of authority in different churches who are listening to me. And I do appreciate that. You know, I understand that the majority of what I have to say does not agree with the things that they want to say or they want to believe. But I'm thankful that I'm able to contribute in some way to their lives and that they're benefiting with some things. That's really nice. And they don't have to let everybody know that they're listening to me. I'm perfectly fine with that. It's not as though I have some kind of special copyright or patent on the truth, and they need to give proper credit, you know, and to validate the fact that they got what they were telling their congregation from me. I don't really need that. They don't really need that. One of the things that I think a lot of them don't realize is that what happens is that some of the members of their congregation eventually listen to my program, and they hear me say what their pastor said, and they think, oh, so that's where he got it from. I guess I'll start listening to Aaron. I do get a few of those, you know, but it's important to understand that there are a lot of people who listen to my programs who simply do not agree with me. And because of that, there are times when I alter the way that I am speaking to speak to those people who do not agree with me. You know, I will say things like, I believe. And sometimes people will contact me and they will say things like, don't be saying, I believe. Just say, thus saith the Lord, and speak with absolute authority. And you know, I'm just not talking to those people. I'm talking to people who do not believe in Jesus. I'm talking to people who have very weak faith. And this can be a more acceptable way of communicating something by just being a testimony. Just by being the one who testifies of what I believe is true. And so there's always going to be a percentage of people who are listening to me, who will also be reading this letter that Paul wrote to the Corinthians, who do not agree with Paul, just as there are people who do not agree with me, and many others are like that. You know, I've discovered that in talking with a lot of people, I have never encountered anyone who has ever said something that sounds like this. You know what, Aaron? There are a few things that I think that I know are definitely not true. I've never heard anybody say that. You know, if you'd like to be the first, well, you're going to have to, you know, hurry up. Maybe somebody will respond with something. But, you know, honestly, I've never heard of anyone who legitimately said, in all honesty and out of conviction, who said, there are things that I believe that I know are not true. And they know what those things are. And they have just simply decided that they want to embrace a lie. You know, I just haven't encountered people like that. Maybe there are some. And if I do, I will say, well, you know, good for you. But, you know, it's very difficult to find people like that who will recognize that maybe something that they believe isn't true, who will even go that far, you know, just to consider the possibility. So in general, everybody has the posture that what they believe is absolutely true. Everything that they believe is completely true. And this can affect the way that they relate to everyone else around them. It just does. It can, of course, depend on to what degree do they have that kind of conviction, to what degree do they want to maybe be a bully in somebody else's life, how personally secure they are within themselves. You know, there are a lot of different factors that create all kinds of different personalities and ways that people relate to each other. But this is just the way things are. Even those who agree with me on a lot of things will eventually find something that they don't agree with me on, which is, again, perfectly fine. You know, that's not what I'm here for. I'm not here so that everybody agrees with me. I'm here to testify of what the Lord has shared with me, and you go talk with him about it. You know, I do get a lot of responses from people, and there are occasions, you know, every once in a while, somebody contacts me and they want to talk to me on the phone, or they send me an email of some kind, and they start talking to me as if I really have some interest in what they have to say. And you know, sometimes, or maybe a little bit more often than sometimes, I just don't really have any interest in what they have to say at all. It's not that I want to be rude or impolite or because I want to elevate myself in some way. It's just that in most cases, they're talking to me about something that I have worked through multiple times from many decades ago. You know, I mean, they talk to me as if these subjects are just new to me. But, you know, while I might be new to them, these topics are definitely not new to me. I have been dealing with these issues for what feels like my entire life. And it's easier for me to say that as I get older and older, I start feeling like this is all that I've done my entire life is deal with these issues, consider these issues, think about these issues, and share with others what I really do believe is true. So when Paul writes his letter with the attitude of defensiveness, as he says here in 1 Corinthians chapter 9, verse 3, my defense to those who examine me is this, you need to consider that he is expecting that there are people who are going to read his letter who are not going to agree with him. And I believe that that is why he makes this shift in verse 6 to speak about the subject of the fact that he is doing work. And they're not helping him with that. And so why would he have any concern or any consideration at all for what they think about the work that he's doing? Even if they were supporting his work, they don't need to pass judgment on him personally. They can just stop supporting the work. You know, that's perfectly fine. If they don't want to support the work he's doing, then just don't. They should not expect him to change what he believes is true because he's concerned about losing money. You know, I mean, I understand that there are a lot of people who are like that in positions of authority in the church, that they are mainly there because they are employed, you know, because they have a job. But I've encountered a few that are there out of personal conviction. You know, they really do believe that what they are teaching is true. They have conviction about that. They are thankful for the amount of money that they're given for the work that they do. And it's all legitimate. It's perfectly fine. But here he addresses the issue of, you know, who are you really? Who are you really in my life and in Barnabas's life when you're not even helping us do any work at all? That's what he says in verse 6, where he says, or is it only Barnabas and I who have no right to refrain from working? This is where he begins this issue. Why would he not be able to refrain from working? Well, you have to consider the kind of work that he's doing and what it takes to really do it. I mean, if you consider, first of all, that he's putting out a lot of effort to tell other people about the gospel, to tell other people about the Lord Jesus. And you know something? When he does that, he does that because he is doing something for somebody else. That's mainly what that is. Of course, he's doing it because he enjoys doing that. He believes in what he's doing, and he does feel that his relationship with his God is improved because of that. There are some factors related to him personally benefiting. But in general, when a person is witnessing to somebody else, testifying of the Lord to somebody else, teaching somebody else the scriptures, the gospel, debating with them, arguing with them, or just having a general discussion with them, it is a form of work, and they are doing this for the benefit of somebody else. I understand that. I do the same thing. When I am talking with other people about the gospel, doing these recordings, and communicating with people individually, I am doing this and I'm doing that because I want to do something for somebody else. That is a form of work. It does take effort. You do get tired of doing this, you know, after a while, especially. It's easy to get burned out. You know, sometimes we actually have to do something for ourselves. But it's not unusual for people to look at somebody like myself or somebody else who's in a position in the church and look at them as if, no, you can't do anything for yourself. You can never do anything for yourself. You have to teach Jesus nonstop from the moment that you wake until the moment you sleep, and you had better not do anything for yourself. You only exist to do something for somebody else. And you might think that that's an exaggeration. And in some cases, yeah, it's an exaggeration, but not all cases. I've seen lots of people who relate to others in this way. People have related to me in this way as if I have no right to ever stop from working. From the time that I wake until the time I go to sleep until I am dead. You know, I'm never allowed to retire. I have to make sure that I don't have enough wealth to be able to stop working and just rest. That's not acceptable. There are a lot of people who have related to me in that way through the entire course of my ministry. I'm used to it. I understand that. But it's more than that, because in order for Paul and Barnabas to do what they are doing, they have to do other work. They were doing other work. They were working outside of the ministry. They had a regular job, just like everybody else. They were doing what? They were doing something for somebody else. That's what it means to work. It's to do something for somebody else. So they're going to spend maybe 5 or 6 days out of their week doing things for somebody else outside of the ministry. And then whatever free time they've got after they've been doing regular work, they're now going to use that time to do something for somebody else in the context of telling people about Jesus, answering questions like is found here in this letter. They are still doing something for somebody else. And this is the kind of judgment that is common when it comes to relationships between somebody who's in an apostolic role or pastoral role or counselor or teacher in the ministry. This is often how people will relate to them. And in the case of Paul and Barnabas, because they are not really being supported to do the work of the ministry, this is what they have to do. You know, it's necessary for them to work a regular job outside of the ministry in order to have the ability to do the work of the ministry, because the time that they are going to spend to do something more for somebody else in the context of teaching the scriptures, answering questions, counseling, evangelizing, all the stuff that they're doing, that has to be financed in some way. And so in order for them to accomplish this without significant support from other people, they're going to have to do both. And because of that, it ends up that they never stop working. There just isn't any time to rest. I have done the same thing. I've done work outside of the ministry while being in the ministry. There have been times when I have not done work outside of the ministry, but I've done a lot in order to administratively do a lot of tasks in order to keep Living God Ministries going that is not related to telling people about Jesus. These are the kinds of administrative things that would be classified as just plain work. And that was what made it possible for me to do what I have done, is to effectively work nonstop. And because I have done that throughout the entire time period, through the whole course of me being in the ministry, I have had to sacrifice a lot. I have not been able to really do anything for myself. It's either doing things for other people in the context of the ministry, or it's doing things for my kids. You know, I simply have not been able to do anything for myself, and I've understood that, and I've been perfectly okay with that. Now, of course, this has affected my health considerably as well, but again, these are intentional decisions in order to accomplish the things that were more important to me, which in this case, of course, is that more people may grow to know their God. So these are decisions that are made, and sometimes they are tough decisions. There are a lot of other people who are in the ministry, as I mentioned, even people who are listening to this program, who are effectively employed by their church. They work 40, maybe 50 hours a week, and then that's it. They actually have time to do things for themselves. And, you know, good for them. You know, I'm perfectly fine with that. I'm sure they are also. But if I tried to do that, there is no way Living God Ministries could have been successful. It took a lot to accomplish what we were able to accomplish, and this is still ongoing. So this was a reality in the life of Paul and Barnabas, that they were the ones who were doing the work so that they could do more work. That's what they were doing. And so when Paul mentions this to them, he is letting them know that the way that they relate to him is as if he has no right to ever cease from working, because that is what they are expecting of him. That is how they are relating to him. And he does say that he's perfectly fine with that. He doesn't have an issue with that. But it needs to be understood that the only reason why he's available to contribute to their lives is because he has decided to do something for them without receiving anything in return. And they should consider that they are not helping him work. They are not helping him do the work of the ministry. And so who do they think they are, really? Who do they think they are to pass judgment against him and put him in a position of defensiveness because they may not like what he has to say? Who are they anyway? They're not adding anything to his life. And this is a reality that people just generally don't ever think of. I'll give you an example of this. How is it that a lot of people feel that they are supporting the one who is teaching them? What is the attitude that a lot of people really have when they are not helping the person who is teaching them the scriptures to do the work of the ministry? Well, I'll tell you that definitely the most common attitude that I have had presented to me from people like this is they have the attitude of they are listening to what I have to say. And because they are listening to what I have to say, well, that's their support. Their support is providing me with an audience. And you know, that costs them a lot because they could be doing something else with their time. And so some will even go so far as to suggest that I owe them, especially if I don't say something that's interesting enough for them, you know, that I maybe wasted their time or something. Now I'm in debt to them. Now I owe them. There has been some people who have actually related to me in that way, as if I violated them in some way because I didn't tell them something that was really interesting. This is how people have related to me. It's not unusual. It's something that I have had to deal with throughout the entire course of the ministry that I have done, that a lot of people just relate to me as if the fact that they are listening to me is the way that they support me, as if I really, really need them to listen to me. And I just don't. Just don't. But they really want that to be of value. You know, they really want to say that's how they support my work. And you know what? It doesn't support anything. It doesn't help anything. If anything, it creates an additional burden because now I got more people I got to answer questions of, more people I got to think about, more people I got to deal with. It's a lot of extra work. And because it's doing something for somebody else, you know, again, when will I ever be able to do something for myself? Well, that's just not something that I should be thinking about from their point of view. But this is how people will relate to others. They will relate to others as if, you know, because I am listening to you, well, that means that I am supporting you because I'm giving you this equitable value. You know, you need somebody to listen to you, so I'll provide you with somebody who listens to you because you are at least quite entertaining, and we have now had an equitable exchange. And that's just pure fantasy. That is not the way life really is. That's not what it takes in order to really make this work, especially for the long term. If you expect somebody to relate to you that way for the long term, you are asking them to work relentlessly without anything in return, consistently doing something for you, not for themselves. You're going to burn them out. You're going to wear them out, and eventually they'll just leave. They'll just go do something else. I have done that on a few occasions, and people have really complained about the fact that I just leave, you know. I just say, well, you know, this has been good, but I am now going to go do something else. I'm not going to be here anymore. And they look at me, and they talk to me, and they relate to me as if I've committed a crime of some kind. I owe them because they were willing to listen to me for maybe years and years. But that's not what it takes in order to really do the work. Somebody has got to pay for it. In this case, it was Barnabas and Paul who paid for it. In many cases in the work that I have done, I've been the one to pay for it. And you know, after a while, it just becomes a little too expensive. So there is a place for that. You know, one of the ways that I have adjusted is by asking other people to donate towards my work so that I can actually do the work. The people who are going to listen to me present the gospel and present the scriptures, they're not going to help me do it. So is there anybody else who would be willing to support the work that I am doing to contribute to the lives of others? And that's been a very successful model. Paul moves on into verse 7, where he says, "Whoever goes to war at his own expense, who plants a vineyard and does not eat of its fruit, or who tends a flock and does not drink of the milk of the flock?" He gives examples, and I will explain this more in the next message.

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13: Certainty between Washington and Tehran after a series of U.S. strikes. Every step forward in the negotiations brings more hope to peace. He says we hope that the parties concerned can stay committed to pursuing a ceasefire and continue to meet each other halfway so that peace can return to the Middle East as early as possible. Secretary of State Marco Rubio says they are close to a deal, but it must include reopening the Strait of Hormuz. Rubio says an agreement could be days away. Ed Donahue, Washington.
9: And in Texas, the polls have closed. Incumbent Senator John Cornyn facing Attorney General Ken Paxton in a runoff. Paxton received the endorsement from President Trump. This is SRN News.
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14: Your 100.7, the Word AccuWeather forecast. Overnight, we'll see partly cloudy skies with a low of 50. Moving into Wednesday, expect mostly cloudy conditions with cooler temperatures accompanied by a couple of showers and a thunderstorm. The high will reach 60 degrees. Wednesday night, there may be a thunderstorm in some areas during the evening. Otherwise, the night will be mostly cloudy with a low of 50. I'm AccuWeather meteorologist Jason Caterina for 100.7, the Word.
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15: 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That's 855-577-2255. We're so glad you're here to listen. Today's program will complete the message we began yesterday. 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
16: Most of us begin to interface with the Bible, whether we do it when we're young or we do it when we're older, by learning the stories and the characters of the Bible. Most of us don't dive right into, you know, word studies on Greek verbs. Thank God. You know, we really don't care. We start to learn the characters in our Bible and the stories that go with them. Does that sound right? I mean, you learned about Noah. Dude built a boat. And when you learn about Noah, you're introduced to some characteristics of God, the sovereignty of God, the power of God over all creation, that God's engaged with humanity, that he didn't just create the earth and everything that's in it and step away, that he cared about the behavior and the activity of Noah's generation. In fact, they'd become so wicked, so dark, so perverse, so ungodly that God said, I can't tolerate it anymore. I'm going to start again. Noah, I need your help. Build the boat in a field. Here's a plan. Tough assignment. See, you learn something about God. You learn these stories when you're kids, but if you'll think about them a little, you learned a lot. You know, God said, Noah, have you got a life plan? Noah said, yes, I do, Lord. Here it is. God said, I don't care. Here's mine. Build a boat. And you know what Noah did? Dude built a boat. Most of us are still standing in the corner and going, I want God to do what I want God to do. It's not the neighborhood I wanted to live in. How could I serve the Lord when he won't let me drive the car I want to drive? We've all got our version of that. Noah, build me a boat. Noah built a boat. And God had enough power, authority over his creation that he caused all the animals to show up that Noah needed. How did he do that? I don't know. The Bible would be a lot longer if we got all the details. You'd never read it. And then God's judgment came. You learn about Noah in a boat. You learn about Jonah. A big fish, a whale. Christians make me smile. Well, you know, Jonah was not actually swallowed by a whale, because a whale's thoracic capacity would not enable it to actually ingest a human. Now you got a couple of options. It was a supernatural whale with a bigger mouth than normal. It was a big fish. I don't care. I'm pretty much thinking if you're drowning in the ocean and something swallows you and you can breathe, you're golden. Amen. Huh? But it's how we learn our Bible. You learn about Daniel and lions, right? And lions weren't hungry that day. Or you learn about Nebuchadnezzar and a little bit of an attitude and a statue of gold that's so tall and everybody has to bow except Daniel's three friends, so they get to go to a hot massage in a furnace. And we start to learn about the characters and the stories of the Bible. And you learn a bit about the character of God and his interaction with people. And it doesn't stop. You get to the New Testament, and the stories are just as remarkable. We meet Jesus. But before we ever see Jesus born in a barn, that's a great story. We all, like most of us, have little barns in our houses that we get out at Christmas time. We put them on campus. It's one of my favorite holidays, because that barn stuff, that's kind of baked into me. I'm good with all the aromas that go with the barn. But before you ever got to Jesus in Bethlehem, there's angels talking to priests and saying, you're too old to have kids, but doesn't matter, you're going to have a boy. And Zechariah said, how can that be? Have you seen my wife? It's in the book. Don't get mad at me. Even the angel said, because you asked that question, you can be quiet for a while. You know why he did that? He was afraid Zechariah would go home and say something stupid to Elizabeth, and she'd kill him, and there'd be no John the Baptist. That's the Southern interpretation. Then the angel went to see Joseph and Mary, teenagers, and said, something's going to happen that you cannot be prepared for, you can't imagine, but God's in the middle of it. Trust me and trust one another. And the story unfolds, and we get to know Jesus, and we meet him walking on water and feeding a multitude with a little boy's lunch, or smearing mud on a young man's face, and the man comes home seeing, or interrupting funeral processions, and a young man's raised to life again, or standing outside the tomb of his good friend Lazarus and said, open the tomb and get Lazarus out here. I mean, crazy stories. Crazy stories. Even the demons shudder when they're in Jesus' presence. And it doesn't stop with him. We meet Peter, and the miracles keep rolling forward, and angels, Peter gets arrested because he's threatening the political establishment with his words. Imagine that. He could have talked about Moses and been okay. No, he had to stand up in the streets of Jerusalem and said, you killed the Messiah. And they said, oh, we'll shut you down, son. So they put him in prison, and the angels came and got him out. And we meet Saul, or the Apostle Paul. He hates Christians. He cheers when they're murdered in the street. He arrests women and puts them in prison because they will name Jesus as Messiah. And it's good for his career. He's gaining momentum and getting raises. He's on the fast track. And then Jesus steps into the highway one day. So just what do you think you're doing? And Saul of Tarsus becomes the apostle. We get to know the Bible by getting to know the characters. Now, years ago, I learned, I'd be teaching, and I would say, oh, you know the story of Nehemiah. And inevitably, somebody would come up to me afterwards and say, Pastor, I don't know who Nehemiah is. That's where the outlines came from. Because people that weren't familiar with the stories and the characters, they couldn't keep up. And so we started putting the outlines together. So when I say, well, you know about Nehemiah, but if you've never heard of it, you can fake it and just look down at the sheet and read it. It's not intended to replace your Bible. I hope you read your Bible every day. But whether it's the children that we teach the stories to introduce them to the character of God or the power of God or the purposes of God, or whether it's adults learning the stories and the characters, it's our introduction to the Bible. It's not childish. There's so much we learn about the character of God in those places. But our generational faith can't stop there. If all it is a story, some knucklehead with a PhD will talk you out of it. I promise. They'll tell you you're simple-minded. They'll be intellectually dishonest. They won't give you the whole story. They won't. Because their agenda is to talk you out of that faith and to invite you into a godless morality, into a godless worldview. And tragically, it happens from too many pulpits now because our church leaders have been educated in similar ways. You don't need to ever apologize because you believe the Word of God to be the authority in your life. Amen. You don't. There are others, I'm sure, far more intelligent than myself. But in all the places I've been and all the opportunities I've had to learn, I have never felt like I had to apologize for the integrity of the Word of God. Then I would encourage you not to. I believe exactly what we read in Psalm 138. When everything's said and done, God will exalt His name and His Word. So I'm investing as fully as I know how. After you learn the stories and you kind of know there's some stories in there, you want to start to learn where they are. If you wanted to find out where did Jonah live when he built his ark? I'm sorry, that was Noah, wasn't it? That was mean of me. It was on purpose. If you wanted to find Noah and his ark, where would you look in your Bible? Matthew? Genesis. It's not really a trick question. If you wanted to find the story of Daniel and his journey with the lions, where would you look? Trick question. There's a book named Daniel. You might start with that one. But there's not a book called Paul. So if you wanted to know about Paul when he met Jesus on the road to Damascus, where would you look? You see, the next layer is you don't just know the stories and the characters. You actually have become engaged enough with the text that you might actually know where to find it. So the second layer in this generational faith, remember our target that your faith is so genuine, so meaningful, so integrated into your worldview, your conversation, your life, your goals, and your objectives, that it impacts the other people around you. So once you begin to get familiar with some of the characters and some of the stories, you're actually going to have to read your Bible. It's an introduction to the Word of God. And when we begin to do that, we don't understand. We can't pronounce all the names. We don't know all the cities. It's 66 books bound together, written over a broad period of time by dozens of authors in different cultures, different styles of literature, from different historical periods. I mean, it's not a simple book. So when you begin to read it, it's not like you have automatic clarity. And it's unfortunate that too many times people who lead the discussions want to impress you with their knowledge. That's not the goal. The goal is, how do I learn to listen to God by what's in this book?
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17: Lessons from Paul is a 90-day devotional. Some of my favorite verses that Paul wrote, bit of devotional time, and then some place to journal. The goal is to be changed. We want to be transformed by the Word of God and not just informed by it. Saul of Tarsus, a hero of mine, I got to know him as the Apostle Paul, an unrelenting advocate for Jesus in the face of unyielding persecution. Folks, that sounds like the world we live in. Lessons from Paul, it'll help you and I be overcomers, triumphant in this season in the earth. You'll enjoy the book.
15: Life isn't always easy. 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
18: So you begin to read your Bible. And as you do, the next typical step is you'll start to recognize phrases that seem meaningful to you from what you know. You start to mark your Bible a little bit. You'll underline a phrase or highlight a phrase or circle a verse. It's kind of the significant verse theory. I brought you a collection, Genesis 1:1. That's very near the beginning. Most of us have read that verse 1,000 times in a commitment to read our Bibles. Kind of like that commitment to lose 10 pounds. Oh, bother. In Genesis 1:1, in the beginning, God created the heavens and the earth. Very significant verse. If you're willing to believe that God created the heavens and the earth, the rest of the Bible has sense and a point of attraction. If you reject that, the rest of the Bible isn't particularly meaningful. If God had the power and the authority and the wisdom and to create the earth and everything that's in it, it would be in your best interest to listen to Him. If you reject God as the Creator, why would you trust Him with your eternity? But I just gave you a sampling of this. John 14, verse 6, Jesus said, I'm the way, the truth, and the life. No one comes to the Father except through me. That seems pretty significant to me. You don't come to the Father through Buddha or Confucius or great wealth or great power or a great intellect or tremendous athletic ability or great fame. Anybody that comes into the kingdom of God has to come through Jesus. Remember what we read, Psalm 138, His name will be exalted above every other name. As you're reading through your Bible, if it's a relatively new exercise for you, maybe you start to make a list of verses that seem significant to you. It'll be an interesting read when you get done. Just sit down and read through them sometime, maybe a month at a time. These were the verses this month that were impactful to me. I don't know what they all mean. I still can't pronounce all the names. I was so grateful when I did read through the Bible thing. I had to read 2 chapters in public in front of cameras in Washington, D.C. And I didn't get to pick the chapters. And I thought, you know, if they give me a genealogy, I'm going to have a commitment at home that day. Thank God I got a chapter in Exodus. Just plain old words. Revelation 1. Jesus said, I'm the living one. I was dead, and I'm alive forever and ever. Do you believe that about Jesus? That He's alive forever? That you're going to see Him one day? Not some apparition, not a ghost, not some spiritual encounter. Jesus of Nazareth, with an earth suit, will speak to you. Maybe we should start to live like we think that's really going to happen. Maybe the people who live with you should think you're living like that's really going to happen. I'm tired of the nonsense that comes with so much of, you know, our religious engagement, the things we argue about, the things we get offended. Folks, we're going to see Jesus. He is the living one. Now, I gave you a collection. I'm not going to read them all. Ephesians 6. Our struggle isn't against flesh and blood. That's a good thing it's in the Bible, because if it weren't in the Bible, I would know that my struggle was against people. Because most of the struggles in my life have a name and body odor.

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2: And he speaks to the wind and the waves. In this world, you'll have trouble, he said. But you can be of good cheer. I have overcome the world. I can't tell you how many times I have walked through the fields, usually at night or early in the morning, going, Jesus, I'm so thankful that you have overcome all these things I can see. Because I can see some things that are frightening to me or intimidating to me or that I feel powerless in front of or inadequate to address. But I know that you said that I could have your peace because you've overcome everything in this world that would oppose your purposes. As you're reading your Bible, just start to make it. Don't write down 100 verses a day. Limit yourself to 1 a day. Just write down a verse. It said, from my portion today, this verse. This verse. For many years, I would read the chapter from Proverbs that corresponded with the date. And I would choose a verse for the day from that chapter, which is the second. I'd read Proverbs 2, and I'd circle the verse, and I'd put out beside it, May the 2nd. I want it to be present in my life, not just historical. I don't always understand it all, but I'm determined to understand what's in front of me today. And the list goes on. Do you know the tremendous price that's been paid so we can have Bibles? Do you know how casually we say some of the... People say to me, well, Pastor, I just don't read mine. Well, okay, now change. That really doesn't feel any different than me. You say, Pastor, I don't believe in deodorant. I'm going, well, good for you. I do. So if you intend to have a conversation with me, you should become a believer too. Don't just discount a poor decision and entrench it and celebrate it as if it's some sterling part of your character. Say with some humility, the Bible, for whatever reason, I haven't read it, but I have begun. Everybody in this place has permission to be a beginner. One of the things that I dislike about our educational system is that if you get behind, it's embarrassing to catch up. If you ignore English through the first 6 grades, it's difficult when you get in some other levels. I didn't know what a participle was until I got to college. And I couldn't learn the language that was in front of me because I didn't know English well enough. And many of us are ignorant about biblical things and are reluctant or embarrassed to say it. I want to absolve you of that. Let's go learn together. Have you ever heard of John Wycliffe? You may have heard of Wycliffe Bible translators. There's a reason for that. John lived in the 14th century. That's the 1300s. He's older than we are. But he was the first to really oversee or put together an English translation of the Bible. You see, it's a relatively new thing in history to have a Bible available to you in your language. Even amongst those who were Christians, the professional Christians would read scriptures in a language that the common people didn't know. We would call that job security or very poor leadership or something. But Wycliffe translated the Bible into English, but the church formally banned the translation of the Bible into English. Somebody made the Bible available and the church officially banned it. Now, they didn't formally declare John Wycliffe a heretic while he was alive. That's good news. You know, in social media, we're called all sorts of names. But in the 14th century, if the church declared you a heretic, you would be murdered. So they didn't call John a heretic when he was alive, but after he was dead, he was declared a heretic, and they dug his body up. True story. And burned it. And then scattered the ashes in the river just so anybody who might have known him or known of him would understand he was not a good man. And his fault was translating the Bible into the language of the people. There has been tremendous

0: this resistance across many centuries to people having access to the Word of God. That's not logical, it's spiritual. So when you see the Word of God rejected in the public square or academia or in the pulpits of churches, that's not logical, that's spiritual. But if you haven't read your Bible enough to know that we don't wrestle with flesh and blood, but against principalities and powers and spiritual forces of wickedness in the heavenly places, you'll just go along.
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10: This is an SRN News Special Report. I'm John Scott. A winner has been declared in the Lone Star State. Texas Attorney General Ken Paxton has won the Republican nomination for the U.S. Senate. He defeated four-term Senator John Cornyn. Paxton had been endorsed by President Trump last week. His victory in today's runoff makes Cornyn the first Republican senator from Texas to lose the party's nomination for re-election. Cornyn had led Paxton in the March primary but failed to win a majority. The president endorsed Paxton as part of his effort to dislodge GOP office holders he views as less than devout in their support of him. Many voters have said that this was a major factor in their voting decision. Paxton will be running against Representative James Tallarico in November. This has been an SRNU special report. I'm John Scott.
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2: Your 100.7, the Word AccuWeather forecast. Overnight, we'll see partly cloudy skies with a low of 50. Moving into Wednesday, expect mostly cloudy conditions with cooler temperatures accompanied by a couple of showers and a thunderstorm. The high will reach 60 degrees. Wednesday night, there may be a thunderstorm in some areas during the evening. Otherwise, the night will be mostly cloudy with a low of 50. I'm AccuWeather meteorologist Jason Caterina for 100.7, The Word.
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14: Hi, this is Bernard Walton. You know, I can't think of anything I'd rather do than hang around with you for a time of wonder and excitement. Then again, getting my squeegee caught in my suspenders is exciting to me. Anyway, welcome to Adventures in Odyssey. Mr. Walton.
15: Ha! Gotcha!
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0: that was Waylon Waylon with his smash hit. I guess I should have figured out that you were just a dog, because you lived in apartment K-9. This is
1: enough. Do you mind if I turn this off, Eugene?
2: Not at all, Mr. Walton.
1: Maybe we'll hit some excitement in the next town. Well, what is it, anyway?
2: According to the road atlas, it's a place called Four Corners, Arizona.
1: How far from it are we?
2: 93.3394 kilometers.
1: In miles, Eugene.
2: Oh, 58. And at your present speed, that puts it still more than an hour away. What do I do in the meantime?
1: You're worse than a six-year-old. Well, let me think. I know. We'll do what the pioneers did when they traveled across the frontier.
2: Shoot bears?
1: No, tell stories.
2: Stories?
1: Yeah, you know, a tale, a yarn.
2: You mean a narrative?
1: Whatever.
2: We would be following the great oral tradition of American folklore.
1: Exactly. You start.
2: Well...
1: What's the matter?
2: Oh, nothing. It's just that storytelling is not my coup de maître, if you know what I mean.
1: Well, that education, he never learned how to tell a story. Okay, sit back and I'll teach you how it's done.
2: Excellent.
1: Well, let's see. Okay, I've got one. Now, I've been told by some reliable sources that this is a true story, but you'll have to judge that for yourself. It happened right around this part of the country, as a matter of fact. Two guys were driving out to California to conduct some business. The two were distant cousins and fairly good friends for the most part, but what happened to them on that trip stretched their bloodlines thin and their relationship to the breaking point. And that was... what in the world is that?
2: It appears to be the automobile behind us. He's approaching very rapidly.
1: You can't even get away from nutty drivers on a remote highway. Yeah, I see you. Come on around.
2: Look out!
1: Oh, nearly ran me off the road.
2: And not just you. Look!
1: Oh, he's out of control. He's losing it.
2: You went over the embankment.
1: Good grief.
2: Hurry, Mr. Walton. Pull up.
1: All right. Get down there and see if he needs help, Eugene. I'll call in on my radio.
2: Right.
1: Breaker, this is Window Washer. Requesting a patch
3: to
1: emergency service.
3: Hello, are you well? Assistance is on the way. Hold on, I'm almost there.
4: Over here.
3: Yes, I'm coming. Hold on. I'm
2: here. I'm with you. Are you able to move?
4: Not very well. Help me out of the car.
2: Well, you know, I feel it may be best for you to stay still. My friend is calling for help on a CB radio and... On second thought, your engine's on fire. The door is jammed shut. I have to pull you through the window. Can you grab my arms?
4: Too weak.
2: All right, don't try. I'll pull you. You seem to be stuck. Oh, dear. Mr. Walton, hurry!
5: I'm coming, Eugene.
2: He's coming. We'll have you free in no time. Mr. Walton, the car's on fire.
1: I can see that, Eugene. Get him out of there.
2: He's stuck.
1: Oh, well, let me see. But his coat's caught on the door handle. Oh. There. Okay, now grab hold of his arm, Eugene.
2: Got it.
1: We'll pull him on three.
2: Right. One, two,
1: three.
4: No!
2: Okay, keep moving over to the rock.
1: Right behind there. Get behind it. All right.
2: Whoa!
1: Oh, Eugene, are you all right?
2: Yes, and you?
1: Yeah. Mister, listen. I called in the accident. There's a rescue station just a few miles up the road. They'll be here in a couple of minutes.
4: No, don't talk. Just listen. There's all this gold, see? More gold than you can dream of. A whole river of it, underground.
2: An underground river of gold?
1: I think he's in shock, Eugene. He's hallucinating.
4: No, I'm not. I've been there. I've seen the river with my own eyes. Look in my coat pocket. Go on, look.
2: Very well.
1: Well, what is it, Eugene?
2: A cloth pouch.
4: Look in the pouch.
2: Oh, my. Mr. Walton.
1: Nuggets of gold.
4: Yeah, from the river. And this... this is a map that leads right to it. I finally found it, see? All those years of searching, bust after bust, and I finally found it. I was on my way to Four Corners to stake my claim. That's why I was in such a hurry.
2: You can still stake your claim. The rescue squad will be here soon.
4: No, no. No goal for me.
1: What are you doing?
4: Yeah. Half the map for you, and half for you. You can split the fortune if you stay together.
2: But this...
4: Please, make an old man happy. Take it. I'm giving it to you.
1: Okay, we're taking it.
4: No one else knows. Promise me you won't tell. Promise me.
2: Yes, we promise. But you must lie still now. Help is on the way.
4: Yeah, sure. And when you get the gold, you fix yourselves all up like kings. Uh-huh. And you go back to the old neighborhood, and you see the boys. And you give them a big hello. A big hello from the Smiler. Everybody loves the Smiler. Everybody's friend.
2: Mister? Mister? Is he dead?
1: No. No, he's still breathing.
2: Poor fellow. What should we do, Mr. Walton?
1: Do? We wait here for the authorities.
2: No, I mean about the map and the gold. Should we tell the authorities about them or not?
1: Well, you promised him we wouldn't.
2: I know, but the thought just occurred to me that he may have stolen them.
1: So you think the map and the gold are real? But they could be fakes, you know.
2: True. Which brings me back to my original question. What should we do?
6: Hello?
1: Yes, down here.
6: Okay, this way, boys.
2: Mr. Walton.
1: Now, just play it cool, Eugene, and see if the authorities bring up the map. If they do, we'll hand it over.
2: And if not,
1: we'll cross that bridge when we come to it.
7: Well, that should just about do it. Mr. Walton, Mr. Melsner, I want to thank you both for coming in to make your statements.
2: The older gentleman, who is he?
7: His name's Logan Smiler, a local character.
2: Ah. Mm-hmm. Is he, wanted by the police for anything? Anything at all?
1: Eugene, I don't think he can give out that information.
7: It's all right. The answer is no, Mr. Melsner. The Smiler isn't anybody special, just a prospector.
2: Prospector?
1: Prospector.
7: Uh-huh. A failed one, unfortunately. He never hit it big. He's a bit loony. Being all alone in the wilderness that long will do that to you.
2: Alone? Does he, have a family?
7: No, he never married. He was too busy trying to strike it rich. I feel sorry for the old guy. He really thinks the legend's true.
2: Legend?
7: Yeah, about an underground river of gold. Old Smiler always claimed that it was real, and he spent his life searching for it.
1: Oh, it's sad.
7: Yeah, especially now. The doctors don't give him much hope since he slipped into a coma.
1: Well, thanks for everything, officer, and let's go, Eugene.
7: Thank you. And you all have a safe trip out to California. Bye now.
2: Bye. Farewell. Oh, well, that, I suppose, is that.
1: What is what?
2: That is the end of this little adventure.
1: Oh, yeah, I guess so. Too bad. For a little while there, I thought we might actually have the map to a fortune in gold.
2: But all we really have are the scribblings of a half-crazed prospector and another chapter in the legend.
1: Yeah, well, it's getting late. What do you say we stay here tonight and get to an early start in the morning?
2: If you wish. I believe I saw a motel with vacancies on the way to town.
1: Good. Tell you what, I'll drop you off to get a room while I go gas up the truck and get a few supplies.
2: A capital suggestion, Mr. Walton.
1: Oh, there. That's all taken care of. I wonder if Eugene's hungry. Let's see. Room 1, 2, 1, 2, 4. Here it is. Eugene, what do you got the chain on for? It's me. Open up.
8: Yes. One moment, please.
1: What in the world? Eugene, what are you doing? Open up this door right now. Now open it up.
8: Oh, Mr. Walton. You're back.
1: You know good and well I'm back. What's going on, Eugene?
8: Going on? Why, nothing. Nothing at all. I was just, straightening up a bit.
1: Straightening up?
8: Yes, I didn't like the way the furniture was arranged. Here, why don't I just move
1: your bed? No, I like my bed just the way it is. Look, you want to get something to eat?
8: Eat? Well, at the moment, I'm not really hungry. However, I don't want to hold you back. Why don't you just go ahead?
1: Are you sure? I mean, you want me to bring you back something?
8: No, no, no. I'll just snack on some granola.
1: Well, all right.
8: Oh, there is one thing.
1: Yeah, I knew it.
8: It doesn't have anything to do with food. I was just wondering if I could see the other half of the map Mr. Smiler gave you.
1: What for?
8: Oh, I'm writing a paper on local customs and legends, and I want it for research.
1: A paper?
8: It's right here on my computer, see?
1: The legend of the underground river of gold. Looks like you got quite a bit done already.
8: Oh, yes, but I'm missing some vital information that I believe your half of the map can provide.
1: Yeah, sure. You can have my half. It's right here in my... Good grief, what is that all over the table?
8: Table? Oh, just dust. Room service hasn't been in.
1: But it looks like gold dust.
8: Gold? That's impossible. I mean, you must be mistaken. That's probably just some dirt.
1: That glitters? Oh, I got it on my pants. I need to wash it off.
8: No, you can't.
1: Why not?
8: Because I was rinsing out some things in the bathroom, you know, delicates, and there's water all over the place.
1: Uh-huh. Eugene, I'm going into that bathroom.
8: No, Mr. Walton, you can't.
1: Eugene, get out of my way.
8: No, I won't.
1: Uh-huh. Washing out a few delicates, huh? You've got a chemistry lab in here. Eugene, what is going on? Now, the truth.
8: All right. I conducted an experiment on the gold in the pouch to see if it's real.
1: Yeah?
8: And not only is it is of the highest quality.
1: Then the legend is real?
8: I believe so, yes.
1: Great day in the morning. No wonder you wanted both halves of the map. Well, I'll just keep my half, thank you.
8: Before you work yourself into a frenzy, Mr. Walton, I was merely going to use the map to examine the cave, and I didn't think you, as an older man, would be able to withstand the journey.
1: Older man? Let me tell you something, Eugene. I can keep up with you any day of the week, and don't you forget it.
8: Oh, Mr. Walton, I hardly think this is the time for fantasy.
1: Oh, is that so? Well, we'll just see now. I'd advise you to stay awake tonight, Eugene, if you want to keep your half of the map.
8: It is not I who will visit Slumberland first, Mr. Walton, but you. In fact, you seem to be getting sleepy already.
1: No, you are. Your eyelids are getting heavy.
8: No, not mine. Yours are.
1: Oh, no, yours are.
8: No, yours
1: are. No, yours.
8: Your eyelids are getting very heavy.

0: No, yours are.
1: Oh, no. Yours are.
0: Mr. Walton. Mr. Walton. Sleep occurred at 2 a.m. I knew you couldn't stay awake. Now for the map. Gently, just reach into his pocket and...
2: Ha! Gotcha! Give it to me now! Come on!
3: You can't take this! It's not yours! This is mine!
2: Give me! All right.
1: Hold it. This is ridiculous. We're two grown men rolling around on the floor after a piece of paper. We ought to be able to work this thing out.
0: I heartily agree.
1: Besides, I'm getting thirsty. Aren't you thirsty?
0: I am a bit parched, yes.
1: Yeah, well, then why don't I get some water and we'll just sit down at the table and talk this thing through, okay?
0: That would be acceptable.
1: Okay. You set up the chairs.
0: Very well.
1: I think old man Smiler was right, you know? I mean, the only way we're going to get this fortune is to do it together.
0: That sounds reasonable.
1: Oh, good. Then why don't we both pull out our maps and put them together and study them? Now, here's your water.
0: Thank you. Ah, I agree.
1: Good. On three, then. One, two, three.
0: Three. Most interesting.
1: What?
0: I was missing some important pieces of information. The name of this road, Old Hopi Trail, and the map's compass here.
1: Well, that's the entrance to the cave?
0: Yes, very clearly marked, as you can see. Old Mr. Smiler actually did quite a remarkable job. His directions are quite explicit.
1: Oh, good. Then there won't be any trouble.
0: None at all. We should be able to start at first light. So we should get a few hours of sleep.
1: What's the matter, Eugene?
0: I don't know. Suddenly I'm feeling rather...
1: drowsy?
0: Yes, I... The water! You put something in the water.
1: Oh, just a little sleeping powder. I mean, you need your rest, Eugene. You've been up all day.
0: You tricked me.
1: Well, sorry, Eugene, but I want that gold. And now that I have both halves of the map and a nice head start, I'm gonna get it. Have a good sleep, Eugene.
4: 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We always love hearing from you.
1: Stop. Rest. What time is it? 8:30. I've been in here for more than an hour. I'm glad I brought these markers. I'd hate to be trapped in here. I must be a mile inside by now. I wonder how much further it is. Oh, now what? A cliff? No other way. I wonder how deep it is. No, wait. What's that? Water. Like a river, maybe? Huh? Okay, Bernard. Secure your rope and get going. There. Bottom at last. Oh, not too bad. Only about 25 feet. Where's my big lantern? Ah, there now. If my matches are still dry, I'm in business. Oh, my goodness. This is it. This is it! An actual river of gold nuggets! It's even more beautiful than the old man said! I'm rich! Rich! I'm actually rich!
5: Actually, I'm rich.
1: What? Who's up there?
5: Need you really ask?
1: Eugene?
5: Correct the first time. I'm coming down.
1: Why aren't you asleep?
5: Because you put your sleeping potion in water. My body absorbed it faster, but it didn't last as long.
0: Congratulations, Mr. Walton. You are standing in one of the world's richest gold deposits.
1: Well, you're too late, Eugene. I got here first.
0: Yes, you did. But thanks to my photographic memory, I own the gold.
1: What are you talking about?
0: Well, merely that before I came out here, I stopped at the county office and filed a claim to the cave.
1: What?
0: Yes, Mr. Walton. You may have found the cave, but according to this paper, I own it.
1: Give me that.
0: Oh, you can have it. Unless I sign it over to you, it's still mine. And there are plenty of copies down at the claims office. Brains triumph again. And, what is so amusing?
1: You and your brains are, Eugene.
0: I don't understand.
1: Well, I'll explain it to you. What you have here is a claim to the cave's entrance. But I guess you didn't notice we've traveled underground a great distance away from the cave's entrance. This cavern still lies beneath unclaimed land.
2: The rope! Give me that rope! Give me the rope! Come on!
0: Nice try, Mr. Walton, but youth prevails again. Now I'll have both claims.
1: Come down from that rope, Eugene.
5: Fat chance, to borrow the colloquialism.
1: Then I'll pull you off.
5: Whoa! Stop jerking on the rope!
1: Not until you come down!
5: Stop! Losing my grip. Ow!
1: Eugene?
5: Landed on a rock. Can't move.
1: Don't worry, Eugene. I'll go for help right after you sign over your claim to me.
5: What?
1: You heard me.
5: But why? Cave entrance is worthless.
1: Not really. It's the easiest way down here. Now sign your claim over and I'll get you out. Otherwise...
5: All right. Give me a pen.
1: Okay, here.
5: There. Come and get it.
1: Why, thank you, Eugene. For once in your life, you've made me a very...
5: Ow!
1: What's this?
0: It's called a pair of handcuffs, Mr. Walton.
1: What?
0: One cuff is attached to you, and the other cuff is attached to me.
1: All right, where's the key?
0: Downstream.
1: What?
0: Yes, Mr. Walton. If I can't have the gold, then I'll make sure you don't get any either.
1: Eugene? Eugene!
0: No.
1: No! No!
0: Whoa! Oh, goodness. That was a bad one, wasn't it?
1: Oh, yeah, it was. They really ought to fix this road.
0: So, is that it? Is that the end of the story?
1: Yeah. Both guys were stuck by the underground river of gold forever, trapped by their greed.
0: Hmm. You're a superlative storyteller, Mr. Walton.
1: Well, thank you, Eugene, I think.
0: Though your tale is fraught with lapses in logic.
1: Oh? Or like what?
0: Well, where did the younger man get the handcuffs?
1: Well, he brought them with him.
0: Why?
1: Because he thought the older man might attack him or something.
0: Then why did he not bring a weapon?
1: Because... I don't know, Eugene. It's just a story.
0: Nevertheless, the facts should be correct, or the believability will be lost. For instance, the old man said that no one else knew about his find. But if that were true, then why was he in such a hurry to get to Four Corners to file his claim?
1: Because people do crazy things out on lonely, deserted roads, Eugene.
0: But to drive so recklessly at such a critical time is highly unlikely, if not implausible.
1: Yeah, well, tell that to the guy behind me.
0: He is approaching very rapidly.
1: Can't even get away from nutty drivers on a remote highway. Yeah, yeah, I see you. Come on around.
0: Look out!
1: Whoa, he nearly ran me off the road.
0: And not just you. Look!
1: Oh, he's out of control. He's losing it.
0: No, he's all right. He's all right.
1: And we're just outside Four Corners. You want to stop?
0: If it's all the same to you... I believe I'd rather bypass Four Corners altogether.
1: Yeah. Yeah, me too, Eugene. Me too.
4: 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We become people whose feet run to evil and are quick to kill.
6: So are the ways of everyone who is greedy for gain, Solomon says in verse 19, and then concludes, greed takes away the life of its owners. Even though what we heard today was just one of Bernard's stories, there is a great lesson in it for all of us. Don't give in to greed. And that's all for this time. If you ever want to write to us, we'd love to hear from you. 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It's called It Happened in Four Corners. 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Our production engineer was Bob Luttrell. And our executive producer, Chuck Bolte. 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
15: With SRN News, I'm John Scott. Texas Attorney General Ken Paxton has won the Republican nomination for U.S. Senate. He defeated four-term Senator John Cornyn. Paxton was endorsed by President Trump last week. This Texas voter, Kalise Perry, says she voted for Paxton, saying President Trump's endorsement reinforced her feeling that Senator Cornyn had been in office for too long.
16: I was already going to vote for Ken Paxton, but yeah, I'm a Trump fan, MAGA all the way. So yeah, that helped push him, I think, a little bit over Cornyn. And I'm glad Trump did. Even if Trump hadn't have endorsed Ken Paxton, I still would have voted for Ken Paxton.
15: Cornyn led Paxton in the March 3rd primary, but did not receive a majority of the vote, forcing today's runoff. Paxton will face Democrat challenger James Tallarico in November. This is SRN News.
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18: Here 100.7, the Word AccuWeather forecast. Overnight, we'll see partly cloudy skies with a low of 50. Moving into Wednesday, expect mostly cloudy conditions with cooler temperatures accompanied by a couple of showers and a thunderstorm. The high will reach 60 degrees. Wednesday night, there may be a thunderstorm in some areas during the evening. Otherwise, the night will be mostly cloudy with a low of 50. I'm AccuWeather meteorologist Jason Caterina for 100.7, The Word.
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0: The roller coaster of life comes with crazy twists, unpredictable turns, and sudden drops. But you can take comfort in knowing you never have to ride it alone. Today on Turning Point, Dr. David Jeremiah offers a reminder that God is always with you, just as he was with King David through his many highs and lows. Listen now as David introduces the conclusion of his message, Life's Ups and Downs.
1: Well, you know, life never is straight. It's not a straight line from here to heaven. There's ups and downs. If you charted it, you would see them. The interesting thing is that God is always with us in the same measure as he has ever been and will ever be. But when we go through the dips of life, the difficult things, we are more sensitive to his presence. It's not that God is more present with us, because he could not be possibly more present with us at one time than at the other, because he's perfectly present all the time. But we understand that trouble often makes us aware of his presence. I can testify to that from my own personal experience. And you'll see that in today's lesson as we open our Bibles again to the 30th Psalm. Tomorrow, we're going to talk about Psalm 46, and the title for that psalm is Triumph Over Trouble. I told you last week we had one more day with trouble, and this is it tomorrow. I hope you'll join us then. Five Psalms for a Flourishing Life is the book we're making available during the month of May. It is in tribute to the Psalm series that we've been sharing, and we chose five of them and did a tremendous insight into the Psalms and printed it out in a gift book. So it's really a great book that you'll want to have in your library, and you can have your copy for a gift of any size to Turning Point. Whatever gift you send, you simply ask for the book on Psalms, and it will be on its way to you. We have them here in our warehouse ready to send as soon as we hear your request. Well, here is part two of Life's Ups and Downs as we finish up our discussion of Psalm 30.
2: Anyone who's ever been through a life-threatening experience or a difficult disease knows that when God brings you back from that disease, you just can't ever wake up any morning without thanking him for the light of day. You can't get up any day without thanking the Lord for his goodness to you, to give you another day. And you see the colors differently, and you see the beauty of his world differently, and your heart is filled with joy for the renewed opportunity to be alive. In fact, this is what David says. He says, Lord, you healed me and you kept me alive. How many of you know that when God heals you, or whether he doesn't heal you, if you're alive today, it's because God's keeping you alive. And every day, whether you've ever experienced a threat to that or not, you should get up and look out at the world in which he's placed you and say, Lord God, thank you for keeping me alive. Through another day, through another night, I lift up my voice and my hands to you in praise for your goodness. Notice David has gone now from hurting to healing. And then notice the purpose for his healing, which is in the fourth verse, and we'll touch on that a little bit later, but he just says, he turns now and addresses the people, and he says, sing praise to the Lord, you saints of his, and give thanks at the remembrance of his holy name. When people have prayed for somebody who is sick and God raises them up, it's just as much their responsibility to praise God for the healing as it was for them to pray for the healing in the first place. And I know that for many of you, you've prayed for those who've been ill, but have you always been careful to give praise to God when he has healed them? Sometimes when the healing comes, the pressure's off and we forget. We're so careful to say, Lord, if you'll do this, I'll give you praise, but then we don't often do it. So David exhorts the people, sing praise, you his saints, and give thanks to God and remember his goodness because of his healing. Now you see, the first contrast is one of going from hurting or ill health to healing. And it's kind of a long way between the two. He goes, secondly, to another contrast. From hurting to healing and now from weeping to joy. Notice what verse 5 says. It says, weeping may endure for a night, but joy comes in the morning. From weeping to joy. Now, most of the time, weeping and joy don't go together. I've noticed one exception, and that is that sometimes women cry when they're happy. I don't understand that completely, but I've seen them say, I'm just so happy, you know, and I'm trying to figure that out. I can't understand it, you know. But most of the time, weeping goes with sadness and joy goes with gladness. And David now is talking about this big chasm that exists between the ups and the downs of weeping and joy. And you know, you can experience those things in just a moment of time. You can be filled with joy one moment and in tears the next because events change and things happen. I want you to notice two things about this little expression, this little contrast between weeping and joy. First of all, this is an everyday truth. This doesn't even necessarily have to come from the Bible to be true, but it is true. It's good common sense that when a person's going through a difficult thing, you can usually say to that person with meaning and not be false in doing it, you know what? It's not going to be like this forever. Just hang on. It's going to get better. Just hang on. You'll get through this. One of the great verses of the Bible, which has been a bit misinterpreted with this little phrase, is, but I like this misinterpretation. Some guy was asked what his favorite verse in the Bible was, and he said his favorite verse in the Bible was this, and it came to pass. It didn't come to stay, it came to pass. And you know, and that's kind of the way it is. A lot of people think, you know, when you go through trouble, it's forever. But the Bible says, weeping comes in the nighttime, but joy comes in the morning. And it is true. This is an everyday truth. And I see this all the time as a pastor. Sometimes when we're paying tribute to someone that we've loved who has gone on to be with the Lord, and you look at the sadness in the faces of the family members and you think, it'll never, ever be all right with them. But then a year later or so, you see that somehow God has healed over the open wound and he's brought back some gladness and joy. I was talking with a pastor friend of mine just recently. They've just gone through some tragic things with one of their children. And his wife said, I looked at my husband the other day and I said, I wonder if we'll ever smile again. Some of you have been through hurt so awful that you've actually wondered if you'd ever be able to smile again because it hurt so much at that moment of time. But you know what? Generally speaking, God restores it and you move through that time of weeping and God brings back the joy. He just has a way of healing. But you know, this is not just an everyday truth. This is an eternal truth. And I want to explain this to you because this is a precious thought. How many of you remember in reading the Old Testament account of creation that the Bible says something, if you think about it, that's rather strange? After describing the creative work every day, the Bible says this, and the evening and the morning were the first day. Now, what's wrong with that, class? Isn't that upside down? Isn't that backwards? Isn't it morning and evening is the first day? But in God's calendar, it's not like that. In God's calendar, he says it's the evening and the morning, and that's the first day. And you know what? There's a wonderful little practical thought there if you'll just grab hold of it. How many of you know that if you start the day the night before in the thought process, in the planning process, in the thinking process, the next day will always go better? If you sit down at night and read just a little bit from the Word of God before you go to bed and kind of look over the things you're going to do the next day and say, Lord, these are the thoughts that I have as I look at tomorrow and just bless them. You know what will happen? You'll go to bed that night and God will organize those things in your mind while you're sleeping and you'll get up the next day and the evening and the morning will be the day. I think it's important to start early with God, but maybe we should start even earlier. Maybe we should start the night before. But here's the precious truth about eternity. Right now, you and I are living in the evening time of life. But the Bible says there's going to be a morning that dawns someday. And all of the sorrow and the sadness and the difficulty that we have known in our nighttime of life is going to be all gone in the dawning of that new day when the Lord comes back. And guess what? When he returns, there's not going to be any more ups and downs. There's not going to be any more weeping and sorrow and difficulty and challenges. He's going to heal every hurt and take away every sickness and restore every blemish. And there is going to be joy in the morning. Weeping may be ours for now, and it is probably ours. Listen, that's a great thing. Amen. It's a wonderful thing that God has given to us. So here is this contrast from weeping to joy. Now notice the third one. This everyday eternal truth is followed in the text by number three, and that is from prosperity to poverty. Notice what David says in verse 6. Once again, he takes us on this roller coaster experience. He says, now in my prosperity, I said, I shall never be moved. Lord, by your favor, you have made my mountain stand strong. You hid your face, and I was in trouble. Now, if I can take this out of the New King James language and just put it down into practical terms, what David is saying is this. I look back on my life, and there was a time in my life when I was very prosperous. And the foolishness of his prosperity is illustrated in what he said at such a time. Watch carefully and look at your Bibles. He said, in my prosperity, I said, now watch this, I shall never be moved. In other words, I have now become invulnerable. Nothing can touch me. I am so prosperous that I am now in control of my life. You say, what a foolish thing. But you know what? That is where a lot of people get when they get very wealthy. They get to the place where they think, you know, I've got my life in control. I've got all the money I'll ever need. And nothing can touch me. But then how many of you know the cycle that goes people giving up their health to get their wealth, and when they get their wealth, they have to get their wealth to get their health back? You know, it kind of goes like that, doesn't it? But you know, it's kind of foolish, isn't it, to think that prosperity would make you totally and perfectly secure. And yet that's what David said. And it reminds me of 1 Corinthians 10:12, where we read, let him that thinketh he stand take heed lest he fall. You know, what a foolish thing to think that because you have resources that you are perfectly safe. You can get one phone call from the doctor that'll blow that right out the window. You know what? I'm not against having what you need and being successful in what you do, but the whole point of it is if you think that makes you safe from any of the ills of life, you're just not thinking straight. I'm reminded of a man in the Old Testament who got this mixed up pretty good. His name was Nebuchadnezzar, and he was the king of Babylon, the great empire of the Babylonians. And one day, according to the book of Daniel, he was walking through his palace, Daniel chapter 4, verse 29, and he was walking through the palace in Babylon, and this is what he said. Now watch this. And the king spoke, saying, is not this great Babylon that I have built for a royal dwelling by my mighty power and for the honor of my majesty? And while the word was still in the king's mouth, a voice fell from heaven saying, King Nebuchadnezzar, to you it is spoken, the kingdom has departed from you. I read that. I mean, he was walking along and just admiring everything. He says, man, look what I built. Look what I did. I did this. You know what? I did it for me. I didn't do it for anybody else. I did it for my majesty. And while the word was in his mouth, heaven spoke and said, you just lost the kingdom, son. It's over. And you remember the rest of the story? God wasn't finished with Nebuchadnezzar because he was going to use him as an illustration for all of us. And if you don't believe this story, you go back and read it in the book of Daniel, because this is really in the Bible. Nebuchadnezzar became the world's first wolf man. Did you know that? He was translated into a wolf man so that he spent the next 7 years eating grass out in the field like a beast. Guess what happened? At the end of 7 years, he was restored, just as the prophecy had been told. And I want to read to you what he said in Daniel 4, 37. Now I, Nebuchadnezzar, praise and extol and honor the King of heaven. All of those works are truth, and his ways justice. And watch this. And those who walk in pride, he is able to put down. Right on, King Nebuchadnezzar. He wasn't too bright, but he learned that. 7 years of eating grass has got to teach you something, right? And he realized that what he had learned was that when you get puffed up with who you are in prosperity, God can bring you down in a moment. And David's talking about that very thing, going from prosperity to poverty in one day, the ups and downs of life. Did you know there's a wonderful prayer in the Bible? And I'm just going to throw this in for free. It's a wonderful prayer that maybe all of us ought to pray more. And I think about this prayer every once in a while, and I need to remind you of it often. It's found in Proverbs chapter 30, verses 8 and 9. And this is what it says. Remove falsehood and lies far from me. Now watch this. Give me neither poverty nor riches. Feed me with the food allotted to me, lest I be full and deny you and say, who is the Lord? Or lest I be poor and steal and profane the name of my God. Isn't that an interesting prayer? It's a prayer for balance. And in our world today, it would be simply this. Lord, give me everything that I need, everything you bless me with that won't get in the way of my relationship with you. But don't give me any more than that. Because it's not worth having the things of this life if they end up keeping you from knowing God and having eternal life forever and ever. The contrast of prosperity and poverty. And let me give you the fourth one that's in the psalm. The contrast from mourning to dancing. verse 11. Now watch this. David says, "You have turned for me my mourning into dancing. You have put off my sackcloth and clothed me with gladness." And verse 11 is one of the main reasons why scholars believe that this psalm goes with 2 Samuel. Because let me tell you the rest of the story of bringing back the ark. Do you remember that story? David's coming back into the city with the Ark of the Covenant, and he's got the band playing and people rejoicing, and he's wearing his clerical robe, his linen ephod, says the scripture. And then the Bible says this, that David danced with all of his might before the Lord. And you know what? That's a really troubling passage to a lot of people. And I spent a lot of time in that Old Testament text, and I looked up the word danced, and you know what it means? It means danced. But I want to tell you, this wasn't dancing socially. This wasn't dancing at line dance or whatever they do in the country and Western stuff. This was David dancing before the Lord in exhilaration because of what God had done. He just got so overwhelmed with God's blessing and the beauty and majesty of that moment that he couldn't contain himself. David went from mourning and wearing sackcloth to dancing in the robe of gladness. Isn't life full of ups and downs? Isn't life overwhelmingly a life of extremes? Some days it is almost more than you can handle in the context of 24 hours, the extreme emotions that we go through. And then there's one last one, and I'll cover it quickly. It's in the last verse, and that is from silence to singing. "To the end that my glory may sing praise to you and not be silent." This is a reminder of how many of us keep silence in spite of the fact that God has blessed us so much. And the great lesson here is the lesson of God's wonderful blessing upon us when things are going well, and yet God is still there when things aren't going so well. God is in the room when you get news of some great accomplishment, some award, but God is also in the hospital room when you get news of some difficult situation that you have to face. He's always with you in the ups and downs. And that's why the thing that we're told to do here at the end of the psalm is, whether it's up or down, we're to praise God. Notice, "Oh my God, I will give thanks to you forever." And if you go back in your Bibles to the fourth verse, here the thing is said again. "Sing praise to the Lord, you saints of his, and give thanks at the remembrance of his holy name." The one thought that you don't want to lose from Psalm 30 is this: whether you're going through weeping or joy, give thanks to God. Whether you're in an uptime or a downtime, give thanks to God. If you're experiencing prosperity or poverty, give thanks to God. If you're in times of dancing or mourning, give thanks to God. Don't ever forget that the one constant in all of it is that God is there. He understands. Don't be afraid when you're in the pit to lift up your hands and your voices to God and say, "God, I don't understand this, but I give you praise and I give you thanks." One of the things that happens to us when we go through a downtime is that we forget all of the other things that are good. You know, we lose a loved one in death, and it's the most difficult thing. And yet oftentimes when that happens, God has left us with others to comfort and encourage our hearts. And we need to give thanks. And when you start giving thanks to God, he puts it in perspective. You know, of all the things about life that I have the hardest time with, it's this cycle stuff, this up and down stuff. You know, I just get myself geared up.

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2: Look out and see what's going on. Well, the mother giraffe lowers her head long enough to take a quick look. Then she positions herself, so she's standing directly over the calf. She waits for about a minute, and then she does this most unreasonable thing. Now listen to this. She swings her pendulous leg outward and kicks her baby so that it is sent sprawling head over heels on the ground. Gary turned to the zoologist and he said, "What's that all about?" Well, the zoologist said, "She wants it to get up. And if it doesn't get up, she's going to do it again." Sure enough, the process was repeated again and again. And the struggle to rise was momentous, and as the baby grew tired of trying, the mother would again stimulate its effort with a hearty kick. Amidst the cheers of the animal care staff, the calf stood up finally for the first time. Wobbly for sure, but there it stood on its little spindly legs. Then we were struck silent when the mother kicked it off its feet again. And Gary's friend was the only one not astonished by the female's brutal treatment of the newborn calf. "She wants it to remember how it got up," he said. "That's why she knocked it down again. In the wild, it would need to get up as soon as possible to follow the herd." Now listen carefully. The mother needs the herd too for safety, because out there are lions and hyenas and leopards and hunting dogs, all that would enjoy having a young giraffe for dinner. And they'd get it too if the mother didn't teach her baby so quickly to get up and get on with it. And I'm reminded that one of the reasons we have some of the challenges in our lives is that God is toughening us up and preparing us so that we don't get chewed up by those things out there that are really trying to destroy us. I don't know if you've ever felt it, but I've felt the foot of the Lord on an occasion, you know, kicking me back and saying, you know, get with it. Preparing you, toughening you up. The ups and downs of life are not always just happenstance. Sometimes God brings those things into our life for a purpose, that he might strengthen us and make us the kind of people that he can trust and use in the days that are before us. I'm glad my father's more gentle than the giraffe. But nonetheless, he's the one often who is behind the ups and downs of our life. And the thing that's so precious about that is he's always there. So give him praise, saints. Don't be afraid to lift your heart and say, "Lord, I don't know what this is all about, but I give you praise and I thank you. You're up to something, God, and I don't need to know what it is right now, but I give you praise." And one day you'll be up on your feet walking, protected when the moment comes that you need it.
3: You know, the book of Psalms has a lot about trouble in it. Someone once said, every psalm seems to start with a sigh and end with a song. And I think there's some truth to that. The Psalms teach us the valuable importance of praise and worship in our own personal lives. I've been so impressed by that again this time as we've gone through Psalms together. Well, tomorrow we talk about Psalm 46, Triumph Over Trouble. Don't forget, today you still have an opportunity to order the book, 5 Psalms for a Flourishing Life. 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And when we send you these resources, we're nourishing your soul, and we know it, and we're thankful for it. See you next time. This is David Jeremiah.
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8: RN News, I'm Jason Walker. Texas Attorney General Ken Paxton, winning the Republican nomination for the Senate, he has defeated four-term Senator John Cornyn. Paxton had been endorsed by President Trump. He now will face State Representative Democrat James Tallarico in November. Iran denouncing the most recent U.S. strikes as a sign of, quote, bad faith as negotiations press on toward a possible deal to end the war. In the meantime, Tehran has begun restoring Internet access after a long national shutdown. South Carolina Senate rejecting the president's push to redraw the state's congressional districts in hopes Republicans could gain an extra seat. That proposal passed the South Carolina House May 20th after 2 days of very long debate. This is SRN News.
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10: Your 100.7, the Word AccuWeather forecast. Overnight, we'll see partly cloudy skies with a low of 50. Moving into Wednesday, expect mostly cloudy conditions with cooler temperatures accompanied by a couple of showers and a thunderstorm. The high will reach 60 degrees. Wednesday night, there may be a thunderstorm in some areas during the evening. Otherwise, the night will be mostly cloudy with a low of 50. I'm AccuWeather meteorologist Jason Caterina for 100.7, the Word.
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11: The Word. spiritual headship is not a mystery. It's not a phantasm. The reality is we are made in such a way that however we describe him, whatever way we are saying, God is saying to men, you have a responsibility. You may not like your influence. You may not even want the authority, but the reality is we have influence in our families that is not comparable to the influence of others in the family. So we have a responsibility, and it is to exercise authority for Christ's sake.
12: 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In today's episode, Pastor Brian shares a lesson on biblical headship from Ephesians 5. Dr. Chapel highlights the role of men in the home as they are to mirror Christ to spouse and family. You can find this lesson and many others when you visit unlimitedgrace.com. And while you're there, look for Pastor Brian's commentary on the book of Ephesians, which he wrote for the Reformed Expository Commentary series. Let's hear now from Dr. Brian Chapel as he shares the lesson, Sacrificial Head.
11: The viral video of the week. The video of NASCAR race driver Brian Scott saying his wedding vows to Whitney Kay, a single mom, and in the service, not only giving vows to this wife, but to her three-year-old daughter. What did that sound like? Any of you seen the video? Rather amazing that the macho man who makes his living driving a Chevy Camaro at over 200 miles an hour got down on his knees before a three-year-old and said these words, Brielle, I promise to hold your hand and bring comfort to your life. I vow to make you say your prayers before you eat. I promise to read you stories at night and to always tuck you in tight. I vow to show you how a man should treat a woman by my relationship with your mother. Above all else, I promise to protect you, to treasure you, and to love you forever. I don't know the faith commitments of Brian Scott, but I recognize in his words what this passage of Scripture is talking about. After all, one who had great ability, great resources, great position, great power, nonetheless says, I'm going to use what I have for your sake. It's ultimately the definition of biblical headship. Not to abuse authority, not to abandon authority, but to use authority for the sake of another. I mean, ultimately, it's what God is saying so clearly to us, but it's not a mystery to you that this can be warped, damaged, misrepresented in the church as well as in the culture. After all, what is biblical headship? If you just take the cultural caricature, of course, it's Christians saying, in the home, by the husband, me Tarzan, you doormat. But that's not what the Apostle Paul is saying. This is not caveman chauvinism baptized by a few Bible verses. This is something very special whereby the Apostle is saying what you are to do, men in your home, is to actually mirror Christ. What our calling is to be the face of Christ to spouse and to family. And in order to do that, it is this combination, as the apostle begins to present these words, of courage and compassion, of strength and tenderness, all coming together because that is who Christ is and how he dealt with his bride, the church. What is biblical headship? We know it by the responsibilities that are being described here. We don't have to go far. You can just look at verse 23. The husband is the head of the wife, even as Christ is the head of the church, his body, and is himself its Savior. In whatever way you think of how Christ relates to the church, you recognize that this responsibility is in some measure an expression of authority, as Christ is the head of the church. Now, in our culture today, sometimes even among churches that cite these verses, we try to take away the notion of authority, as though we are expressing here the notion of head as just kind of representative, as in the Roman culture, the husband was the one from whom the family got its name. So its source, its position in society is by virtue of the man, but supposedly no real difference there. That can't be the case. Recognize the Apostle Paul is actually borrowing language that he's already used in this letter to the Ephesians. And I want to have you turn there, if you would look at chapter 1 and verse 20, how is the Apostle Paul himself describing the nature of Christ as head of the church? In chapter 1 and verse 20, we are told that God raised Christ from the dead and seated him at his right hand in the heavenly places, far above all rule and authority and power and dominion, and above every name that is named, not only in this age, but in the one to come. And he put all things under his feet and gave him as head over all things to the church, which is his body, the fullness of him who fills all in all, above all rule and authority in every age, in every place, is the way Christ deals with the church as its head. He is head over all things. By rule, by authority, by power, he has the authority of Lord over the church. And you just can't deny that in some way what is being communicated here is the authority of Christ over the church is what men are to be expressing even in their homes. Now, I have to just pause there for a moment and just tell you my own biography for a moment. Some of you noted in the ads that were out this week that now, hard to imagine, almost 20 years ago, Kathy and I wrote a book, Each for the Other, and we were describing biblical relationships of men and women. And when we wrote that book, I would have to tell you, the thing that we were responding against was a view of male headship in the church, which allowed people even in the church to sometimes excuse abuse and authoritarianism, that the husband was willing to say, you know, I don't have to help, I'm the head. I don't have to share my bank account with you, I'm the head. I can do whatever I want because I'm the head of the home. That's what the Bible says. And we had to take care to say that is not what the Bible is saying. But at the same time, there is authority being described, and I say that now to you today because we are in a different generation. And just as an earlier generation was abusing at times the notion of headship, the more dangerous consequence of the moment is young men in their family abandoning the notion of headship. I mean, we've had a generation of Homer Simpson and Everybody Loved Raymond and Modern Family, so that any man who is a father or a husband is presumed either to be a buffoon, or if he expresses authority, it's bigotry, and it's just presented as insanity of some sort. And so young men in today's culture and in today's church, not wanting to be identified with those caricatures of wrong use of authority, simply want to say, I don't want to go there. I don't want to have authority in my home. And yet that is actually not understanding what the Bible is giving as a responsibility. Before I describe the responsibilities, let's just kind of identify, why would God be speaking to men so carefully to say, I am calling you to spiritual headship? Because not thinking of how society is dealing with this, the way in which sociologists, the way in which those who have certain philosophies that are contrary to Scripture want to impose a certain homogenization of all man and female roles, recognize that what happens in the church spiritually, we are somewhat hardwired to receive. Some years ago, Focus on the Family surveyed Christian families and simply said this: if during a family's child-rearing years, if the first one to be a Christian in the family is a child, then the likelihood of the entire family being Christian is only 3%. If during the child-rearing years, the first one to become a Christian in the household is the wife, the likelihood of the entire family becoming Christian is 17%. But if during the child-rearing years, the husband is the first to become the Christian, the likelihood of the entire family becoming Christian is 93%. Spiritual headship is not a mystery, it's not a phantasm. The reality is we are made in such a way that however we describe him, whatever way we are saying, God is saying to men, you have a responsibility. You may not like your influence, you may not even want the authority, but the reality is we have influence in our families that is not comparable to the influence of others in the family. So we have a responsibility, and it is to exercise authority for Christ's sake. Plainly said. And just as plainly said, is our responsibility is not only the exercise of authority, but an expression of servitude.
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11: Look with me at verse 25. Husbands, love your wives as Christ loved the church and gave himself up for her. He was Lord above all things, and yet he gave himself. He who did not consider equality with God something to be grasped, but made himself nothing. And taking the form of a servant, he became obedient, even obedient to death upon a cross. Why? Because though he was Lord over all, he had concern for others. He was willing to take his resources, his abilities, even his authority, and use it for the sake of others. I mean, even the first words of verse 25 should tell us what husbands are being called to do. Husbands, love your wives. Never is the Bible describing love as taking advantage of somebody, to somehow use them for your sake. I mean, in that great love chapter, 1 Corinthians 13, where the apostle is describing what biblical love is, you are going to know these words. He simply says, what is love? It is not rude. It is not arrogant. It is patient and kind. And does not insist on its own way. There is a willingness to use authority for the sake of others. I know it sounds contradictory. In one set of minutes, I'm saying husbands to fulfill their biblical calling are to use their authority to make sure that a family is being governed by love and justice and mercy, so that the ministry of Christ is known in that home, that there is a spiritual leadership that husbands are being called to. And yet, having said that we are to express authority, I step right over here and say, at the same time, we are to do it sacrificially in service to others. How can that be? How can you be a servant leader. Is there anybody in the Bible who does that? And of course, the answer is Christ himself. That he is saying, as Christ loved the church, so we are to love. It's not an abandonment of authority. It is certainly not an abuse of authority. It is the use of a God-given authority for the sake of others. We begin to understand what it looks like as we consider the reasons that authority is given. And that's here as well. Look at verse 26. Having said that husbands should love their wives as Christ loved the church, verse 26 says, that he might sanctify her, having cleansed her by the washing of water with the word, so that he might present the church to himself in splendor, without spot or wrinkle or any such thing, that she might be holy and without blemish. What is one of the reasons that we as the heads of homes are to express servant leadership? One key purpose just described is to glorify our wives. Isn't that interesting? That is, Christ loved the church to make her splendid. Some of your Bibles would say to make her radiant, so that she would be without blemish, so that she would be holy and pleasing to God. The whole notion is that the church is going to know the beauty of the glories of the grace of God as the reality of Christ fills the church. So the goal of Christian husbands is actually that their wives would know the glory of God's grace in their lives, that a wife thinking of the way her husband treats her knows that she is splendid, radiant, glorious, because of the way in which the husband is showing the face of Christ to his wife. Now, having said that, I'm not for the moment going to tell you that is easy to understand in terms of how to express at all. If the goal is to make our wives radiant in their knowledge of the grace of God, we certainly recognize that headship can appear in other ways. I think of words of a woman describing her husband some years ago in an article in Christianity Today. She wrote these words, "I hate him. I hate him for the way he made me feel about myself. A non-person, a slave. I can never do anything right. I could never do enough to please him. I don't know if I will ever get over the hurt that he caused in my life." Now, I must tell you, when I hear those words, I could never do enough to please him. I just felt like a non-person. I can't say those words in this setting or on a televised setting and recognize there are not lots of people who suddenly recognize, that is me. I mean, I don't want to say it, but the reality is, in my home, I am made to feel like a non-person. I do not feel splendid. I do not feel glorious because of the way that my spouse treats me. I do not know if I will ever get over the hurt that he has caused in my life. Unless you think I'm just trying to talk down to other people, let me tell you, I think I know precisely what that is all about, because I recognize in my own heart, in my own life, how difficult it is at times to express even what I'm preaching to you now. I've tried to be honest with you in the past to say, at least in my teen years, my family was coming apart. And the consequence of my family coming apart for a kid who was kind of artistic and sensitive was just to go on numb. And the consequence of that went far into my adult years. And I recognized it after a year and a half or so of being married to my wife. And I can remember I went off to work one day, and going off to work one day, I said to Kathy, the washer is broken. Call the repairman. Get somebody to come in and fix the washer. And she said, fine. Came home that evening. Repairman had not been called, had not come. Next day, remember to call the repairman. Okay, she said, I'll call. I got home that evening. Did you call? No. And then suddenly the flood of tears. I can't do that. I'm just not capable. I can't do this. I don't know how to do it. I'm not capable of doing it. Now, when I tell that to you, I will tell you it is embarrassing to Kathy for me to tell you it was devastating to me because of what I knew about my wife. You know her now too, My wife, Kathy, is one of the most intelligent, capable people I know. Her grades were far better than mine in college. Kathy, don't listen. She was the outstanding musician of all musicians in her university for 2 years running, not just flute players, all musicians. She was the outstanding musician. She is simply one of the most intelligent people I know. And here was my wife telling me she could not call a repairman. And while that was embarrassing to her, what went in my brain was this: my word, Kathy, what have I done to you that after only a year and a half of being married to me, you feel so little about yourself that you can't call a repairman? And it began a journey in our lives of my saying, how am I echoing my father, my parenting, my experience in ways that I don't even recognize? Why is it that my wife is a perfectly capable driver until I get in the car and then she gets nervous? Why is it that she's articulate in any conversation until I would join the conversation and then she would begin to get hesitant and question herself and stumble? What is it about me that's actually destroying you? What evil math is going on in me that somehow seems to say, as long as I diminish you, I gain something myself? And yet it's so typical of us, we have to think it through carefully. Is my headship doing what Christ did for the church to make the church understand her splendor before God? I will not tell you that I had that solved quickly, but one of the things that just began to play in my brain was a picture. This is not sophisticated, okay? It was just a picture that was in my grandmother's home years previous. And you'll recognize it, some of you, as I describe it. It was just this old Victorian print of a boy at the wheel of a great ship. And as you look at the ship, it's at storm at sea. And the waves are crashing over the bow and the sails are all ripped. And yet the boy's face is just completely confident and calm. And the reason for it is also depicted in that picture is an image of Christ behind the boy with his hand on the boy's shoulder. And the subtext, Jesus is my co-pilot. The message that when Christ is present and real in our lives, we never feel more confident. We never feel better than when we know Christ is near. What happened in me that when I got near to my wife, she felt worse, not confident, not courageous. She actually felt questioning herself when I was close. It was the beginning of a journey of saying, if Christ is treating me in such a way that I'm to be mirroring to my spouse and to my family, what does that look like? And to begin to question words and actions and thoughts that gave me authority, but not for her sake. What does authority look like if it's meant to glorify one's wife? She begins to recognize her ability. Just the end of the story. Just a few years ago, our washer was on the blink again. Said to Kathy, call the repairman. She didn't do it again. No, she took the part out of the machine, looked up the number, called the store, told them the part number, ordered the part, got the part, and installed it herself. What a woman, you know. I know it's silly, but it's the journey we all have to think about. Are we adding or subtracting? Glorifying or diminishing?
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8: With SRN News, I'm Jason Walker. Texas Attorney General Ken Paxton easily winning the Republican nomination for the Senate. He has defeated four-term Senator John Cornyn. Paxton had been endorsed by President Trump. He now faces Democrat James Tallarico in November. Authorities confirming that at least 10 people have been injured after a chemical tank imploded at a pulp and paper mill in Washington state. No word yet on how many workers might have been killed or are still missing in that incident. Thousands of people who live near a damaged hazardous chemical tank in Southern California still cannot return home, even as officials say the risk of a catastrophic blast has largely passed. 16,000 of the roughly 50,000 evacuees still waiting for the all clear. SRN News.
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10: Your 100.7, the word AccuWeather forecast. Overnight, we'll see partly cloudy skies with a low of 50. Moving into Wednesday, expect mostly cloudy conditions with cooler temperatures accompanied by a couple of showers and a thunderstorm. The high will reach 60 degrees. Wednesday night, there may be a thunderstorm in some areas during the evening. Otherwise, the night will be mostly cloudy with a low of 50. I'm AccuWeather meteorologist Jason Caterina for 100.7 The Word.
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0: The biblical view of the doctrine of salvation is that salvation grants the believer everything in Christ, and there is no need for a search for something more. In fact, such a search really is an undermining of the essence of the doctrine of salvation.
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15: In November 1992, a farmer named Peter Watling lost a hammer somewhere on his farm near Suffolk, England, and to find it, Peter asked a friend to bring his metal detector over. While searching for the tool, the two men discovered an ancient treasure: gold coins, Roman jewelry, silver spoons, nearly 15,000 artifacts. Peter's reward for the find? Over 1.75 million pounds. At the time, it's about 3 million U.S. dollars. Peter's life was forever changed that day. Not because he acquired something he didn't previously own, but because he found what was already on his property, what was already in his possession. There's a spiritual lesson there if you're a Christian, and today on Grace to You, John MacArthur helps you unearth the spiritual treasure trove that's yours in Christ as he continues his study called Richer Than You Think. Here's John with today's lesson.
0: Take your Bible, if you will, and let's look at Ephesians chapter 1. Ephesians chapter 1, and we're examining verses 15 to 23 in our current study, and looking at the resources that the believer possesses in Christ, the resources of the believer. Let me introduce this subject by telling you of a concern that I have expressed in some other circumstances to you. There is a trend in Christianity in America today, and perhaps in other places as well, that burdens my heart, it disturbs me. I often have called it the quest for something more. It's the prevalent idea that being in Christ is not sufficient, that being in Christ does not give you all there is to get, and so you have to seek something else. We hear people talking often of getting more of Christ, getting more of Jesus, getting more of the Holy Spirit, getting more power. This is rather common, as if the resources of Jesus Christ were sort of doled out to you like a pharmaceutical prescription, one dose at a time. Well, the implication of such a thing is that when you got saved, you didn't get all of Jesus that there is. It's sort of like getting the right to it all, but not really getting any of it in their hearts, in their minds. Is that true? Is that good theology or bad theology? Do we need to get more of Jesus, more of God, more of the Holy Spirit, more power? Or do we have everything in salvation? That's a very important issue. The biblical view of the doctrine of salvation is that salvation grants the believer everything in Christ, and there is no need for a search for something more. In fact, such a search really, although not admittedly on the part of those who do it, really is an undermining of the essence of the doctrine of salvation. You really are undoing what Jesus said when he said, "Te telestai," it is completed or finished or done or accomplished or fulfilled. And you are saying there is something missing that must be sought. A good way to illustrate this particular conflict is to have you look also for a moment, by way of introduction, to Colossians chapter 2. Now, the Colossian church was like so many of those early churches in the Roman world. It was exposed to all kinds of heresies. And there was a heresy then that basically said this: Christ is not enough, you've got to get something more. So really, it's the very same thing we see today. It had its roots way back in the second chapter of Colossians. The Colossian church was exposed to these people who were saying you need Christ plus other things. And the plus is what makes you spiritual. The plus is what elevates you. The plus is what gets you on to the really good stuff. And here are the pluses they offered. Number one, they said you need Christ plus philosophy. They start out with Christ, but it's Christ plus human wisdom, human reason, human logic, human philosophy. And that's exactly what Paul warns them against in verse 8 of chapter 2. Beware lest any man spoil you through philosophy and vain deceit after the tradition of men, after the rudiments of the world. And those two phrases mean the ABCs of human religion, which is philosophical rather than theological. And not after Christ. In other words, Christ is sufficient. Don't let anybody say you must have Christ plus philosophy. Secondly, these errorists were suggesting that you not only needed Christ plus human wisdom to be spiritual, but you needed Christ plus legalism. Verse 16, he says again, let no man therefore judge you in food or drink or in respect of a feast day, a new moon, or a Sabbath. In other words, don't let anybody evaluate your spirituality on the basis of the rituals that you keep. Because in verse 17, those are a shadow of the things to come. But that which is to come is Christ, and He is here. So it isn't Christ plus philosophy, and it isn't Christ plus legalism. Thirdly, the errorists facing the Colossian church were saying that it was Christ plus mystical experiences, mysticism. Look at verse 18. He further says, don't let these false teachers beguile you of your reward in a voluntary humility, really means a false humility, that comes from worshiping angels and having visions. The Greek text says intruding into things which he hath seen. The word not should not be there. Now, there are some people who say, well, it's not enough to have Christ. You've got to have a vision. You've got to talk to an angel. You've got to have a deeper experience, a far-out experience, a heavenly vision. And it gives them a sense of a false humility that really turns out, according to the end of verse 18, to be a puffed-up fleshly mind. And then fourthly, he says there's even asceticism. And he talks about that from verse 20 to 23. The people, the kind of earthly religion, the rudiments of the world, again, that same phrase meaning the basics of human religion, which say touch not, taste not, handle not. And it goes on to talk about the fact that you neglect the body at the end of verse 23 and so forth. And here is like flagellation and anything you do to deprive your body. This is asceticism, monkish kind of life, monastic, self-denial, deprivation. But the point is this, there have always been, since Colossians 2 and all through the church, and there always will be, people who want to say that having Jesus Christ through His marvelous act of salvation is not enough. You've got to do this to get it all. And the answer of the Apostle Paul to that is don't let anybody mess up your mind with that kind of stuff. And the key to the whole thing is in 2, 9, and 10 of Colossians. This is what he says. For in Him, and the Him modifies Christ in verse 8, in Christ dwelleth all the fullness of the Godhead bodily. Is there anything missing in Christ? Is there? No. There is nothing missing in Christ. Verse 10, and ye are what? Complete in Him. Now, the essence of what Paul is saying is this. You don't need anything else. You don't need anything else. It's done. It's taken. It's already settled. You have been buried with Him in baptism. You have been raised with Him from the dead. You're complete in Christ. That is the doctrine of salvation that the New Testament teaches. Beloved, there is no reason to chase something more. It's not a question of finding something more. It's just a question of using the available resources already resident in the believer in Christ. That's the issue. And that's what Paul is saying in Ephesians 1. Let's go back to it. Now, in verses 3 through 14 of Ephesians 1, Paul has very carefully outlined the believer's resources and position in Christ. He has told us who we are and what we possess, and there's nothing missing. In fact, in verse 3, it starts out making that clear because it says, blessed be the God and Father of our Lord Jesus Christ, who hath blessed us with what? All spiritual blessings. Past tense, done. He has already done it in Christ. Now, after presenting all of the great truths of our position in Christ, our resources in Christ, through verse 14, he stops in verse 15 and he begins to pray that the reader will understand the reality of what he's just said, because it's beyond the human mind to conceive. And that's why in Acts 6 it says that a good man of God gives himself to the study of the Word and prayer. He studies the Word to teach the truths to his people, and he prays that God will release his Spirit to help them to understand it, because the human mind can't comprehend it, not even a regenerated human mind. It must have a special work done in it by the Spirit of God. And that's why 1 John 2:27 says God has given us an anointing, and that anointing is the Spirit of God, who teaches us all these things so that we don't depend on what man teaches, even the best of men. And so Paul stops after this great statement of position and resource and says, I pray for you that God would grant you a spirit of wisdom and revelation in the knowledge of him. That's what he says in verse 17. That you would understand these things. Beloved, I'm telling you this, I'll say it all my life till I die, you will never be able to live out principles you do not understand. God wants you to learn the truths, and the Spirit is the teacher who takes the Word of God and makes it live in your understanding. And so Paul stops his message and starts his prayer in verse 15. Wherefore, let's look at it. I also, after I heard of your faith in the Lord Jesus and love unto all saints, cease not to give thanks for you, making mention of you in my prayers. And what do I pray for you? That the God of our Lord Jesus Christ, the Father of glory, may give unto you a spirit of wisdom and revelation in the knowledge of him, the eyes of your understanding being enlightened. Stop right there. I'm praying for you, he says. I'm not praying for anything more than I'm praying for this, that you would just be able to understand. And I'm asking God to release the Holy Spirit to work on your human spirit to produce a spirit of wisdom, a spirit of revelation in the knowledge of him. This is a work of the Holy Spirit. Look with me at 1 Corinthians chapter 2 for just a moment. 1 Corinthians chapter 2. And in verse 9 it says this, but as it is written, and he quotes out of Isaiah here, eye hath not seen, nor ear heard. In other words, this is not available to human perception externally. You can't see it. You can't hear it. Neither has it entered the heart of man. It isn't even available to intuition. You can't even know it rationally. The things which God hath prepared for them that love him. Listen, the things that God has given to us in Christ are beyond the human mind to think and beyond the human sight and sound to hear and touch and see. See, how do you get them? Verse 10, God has revealed them to us by his Spirit. For the Spirit searches all things, yes, the deep things of God. That's the only way we'll ever know them. And so we have received, verse 12 says, not the spirit of the world, but the Spirit of God, that we might know the things that are freely given to us of God. Listen to me. There are some people who want to tell us that when you become a Christian, you don't receive the Holy Spirit. If that's true, you will never understand any of the principles you're supposed to be living. That's why Paul says in Romans 8, 9, if any man have not the Spirit of Christ, he's none of his. All Christians possess the Spirit. He's the resident truth teacher, the resident anointer, the one who touches the mind to conceive the things that are beyond conception, humanly speaking. He is the only one, verse 11 says, who knows the things of God. And so, Paul prays, oh God, may your Spirit work on their human spirit to produce a spirit of understanding, that they may know what their position is. Beloved, I'm telling you, if we really ever get the grip on this, boy, it's life-changing. I can only tell you, when this first came and dawned in my life, when I first began to realize what was mine in Christ, it literally changed my entire perspective in life dramatically. Now, Paul's got three things in mind that he wants us to understand. Three magnificent, incomparable truths. One, that we would understand the greatness of his plan. Two, the greatness of his power. Three, the greatness of his person. There's no way that I could ever begin to even scratch the surface of these realities, and this will introduce it to you. You take it from there. First of all, Paul prays, oh God, may they understand the greatness of your plan. Your plan. for them. Verse 18, the eyes of your understanding being enlightened, that you may know what is the hope of his calling and what the riches of the glory of his inheritance in the saints. That's it. The calling before the world began, the hope after the world has ended, the whole plan is in that one verse. And he says, I pray that they would understand the plan. Boy, it's so important we know who we are and what God's prepared for us. Let's look at verse 18. First phrase, the eyes of your understanding being enlightened. Now this introduces us to a very important thought. The word here in the Greek for understanding is the word kardios, from which we get cardiac. The word means what? Heart. Literally, the Greek says, the eyes of your heart being enlightened. Now, that's most interesting. The source of spiritual enlightenment is God. We know that in verse 15 to 17 because that's Paul's prayer to God. He knows God is the source of this understanding. The channel of that understanding to us is whom? The Holy Spirit. The object of it is at the end of verse 17, the knowledge of Him. Paul is saying, God, you do it through the Holy Spirit that they may have the knowledge of Him, that you may really know God. And now here is the organ of that understanding. The source is God, the channel, the Spirit, the object that we may know Him. The organ of it is the heart. It is the heart that must have understanding. Now, we've got a problem with this term, so I have to explain it to you. Because for us, the heart refers to emotions. American culture has so designated the heart to refer to emotions, how we feel. But that is not the way the ancients looked at it, and that is not the way the Jews approached it at all. Let me show you. The Jews spoke about feelings, not in terms of the heart, but by using the word splenkna, the Greek word, and the word translates bowels. Okay? Now, we have a different significance for that word. We don't think of that word today. We don't say to our wife, I love you with all my bowels. That's just, you know, something definitely missing in such a designation. But that is precisely the way the Hebrews would have spoken, and that is why that word appears so very, very frequently in the Bible. Why? Because the Hebrew always associated feelings with his, basically his organs right here in his stomach. We say we have a gut feeling. When you get nervous, you get an upset stomach. You get pain and anxiety right here. You feel things here. This is the area of feeling. You don't feel in your heart. You feel here. And the Hebrew saw things that way. For example, in Song of Solomon, when the bride and the bridegroom see one another, it says, my bowels were moved. In other words, there was a feeling of anticipation and excitement right in here. And it talks about that throughout the Old Testament. See, they felt it right here in the stomach. And the heart, you see, to the Hebrew mind, did not mean feeling. It meant thinking. Thinking. That's why the word kardios can be translated either heart or understanding. As a man thinketh in his, what? Heart, so is he. Out of the abundance of the heart, what? The mouth speaks. The heart is the thinking process. The heart of man is deceitful and desperately wicked, and who can know it? It's the thinking, it's the will, the thinking, the understanding part. And that's true all through the Scripture. So, watch this. The organ of comprehension for the believer is the thinking process, not the emotions. God is not trying to appeal to the emotion. He's trying to appeal to the mind and the will and the thinking, and that's what the term kardios means. Christianity is not designed to appeal to the emotions. Emotions are designed to do this. They are to respond to the mind. And when your emotions get in front of your mind, you're going to run wild. And any brand of Christianity that appeals at the emotional level and bypasses the mind is only asking for trouble, because it generates responses apart from truth. Let me give you an illustration. Look at 2 Corinthians chapter 6. 2 Corinthians chapter 6, verse 11. Oh, ye Corinthians. Sort of a sighing introduction there. Our speech to you is candid. Our heart is wide open. He says, I got an open mind before you, using the word mind. My mind is so open to you. Oh, everything that's in my mind to say to you, my will, all that I know, I want to convey to you. But look at verse 13. I speak as unto my children in fair exchange. He says, open wide your mind to us. In other words, hey, I got some things I want to teach you, and we need to get our minds together on this thing. There needs to be some learning, some understanding, but you've got something in the way, and that's verse 12 in the middle. On our part, there's no

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2: With such great leadership and teaching, had such serious problems, you might wonder, is that cause for discouragement or a cause for encouragement? Here's how John answered that question.
3: Well, I think it's a motivation for work. Look, I'm a pastor of a church. I can look at my congregation and I can see some who are mature, faithful, strong in the Lord, useful, diligent, disciplined, living godly lives, proclaiming the gospel. And then you can back up from those folks and you can find people at all levels of the process. Brand new baby Christians struggling to grasp the foundations of the faith, struggling to overcome the sins of the past, struggling to clear their mind of the vivid evil memories, battling to yield to the Word of God and the Spirit of God. And that's what ministry is. It's all about people in process. It's all about longing that Christ would fully be formed in them, that they would come to the fullness of the stature or the measure of Christ. You know, we want to see people grow, and they grow based on the Word of God. Let me give you the best tool that we have to offer, the New Testament Commentary Series. 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
2: That's right, friend. 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
12: With SRN News, I'm Jason Walker in Washington State. Authorities now confirming at least one person has been killed. Nine others are still unaccounted for after a chemical tank imploded at a pulp and paper mill. Nine workers have been pulled out. Some of them have been burned severely. Thousands of people who live near a damaged hazardous chemical tank in Southern California still can't go home, even as authorities say the risk of a catastrophic blast largely has passed. Some 16,000 of the roughly 50,000 evacuees are still waiting for the all clear. President Trump has undergone preventive medical and dental exams Tuesday at Walter Reed. White House describes the preventive medical and dental exams as normal, and he says he feels great. SRN News.
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14: Here at 100.7, the Word AccuWeather forecast. Overnight, we'll see partly cloudy skies with a low of 50. Moving into Wednesday, expect mostly cloudy conditions with cooler temperatures accompanied by a couple of showers and a thunderstorm. The high will reach 60 degrees. Wednesday night, there may be a thunderstorm in some areas during the evening. Otherwise, the night will be mostly cloudy with a low of 50. I'm AccuWeather meteorologist Jason Caterina for 100.7, the Word.
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8: Earlier, they had said the risk of a catastrophic explosion had largely passed. In Washington state, authorities there confirming at least one person has been killed, nine others still unaccounted for, after a chemical tank imploded at a pulp and paper mill. PayPal, the pioneer of online payments, facing a number of challenges now. Company is struggling to maintain its dominance amid fierce competition from Apple, Shopify, and other services. PayPal's stock has plummeted 40% in the last year. And drivers in Massachusetts for Uber and Lyft have now been certified for unions. 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
10: 100.7, The Word AccuWeather forecast. Overnight, we'll see partly cloudy skies with a low of 50. Moving into Wednesday, expect mostly cloudy conditions with cooler temperatures accompanied by a couple of showers and a thunderstorm. The high will reach 60 degrees. Wednesday night, there may be a thunderstorm in some areas during the evening. Otherwise, the night will be mostly cloudy with a low of 50. I'm AccuWeather meteorologist Jason Caterina for 100.7, The Word.
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11: We get out of step with Him when we deliberately and willfully commit known sin. 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I recognize that God is the sovereign ruler, but right now, I'm in charge. When you and I choose to be disobedient to God, we choose to rule and reign in our own lives. And I'm telling you, dear friends, it bears terrible consequences.
12: If we get out of step with God, we run the risk of being lured into complacency by pride and self-sufficiency. 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Listen now to the tragic example of King Saul and learn how to avoid getting out of step with God. 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
11: It is a loving God who created you and provided a plan for your life. And not only that, He also provided an eternal plan for your life, eternal redemption, eternal salvation, eternal life. And yet some people are not very interested in that. They want to choose their own way in life. And what happens is they end up with emptiness and disappointment and all the things that come as a result of turning away from God. And yet if you'll think about it, every single one of us is a unique person. There are no two people alike. God is not in the cloning business. He's made all of us absolutely unique, no one else like us. And He loves us, everyone. Have you thought about the fact that He has a plan for your life and He wants you to walk in a certain way? And if you walk in that way, then you're going to discover what life is like and what life can be at its very best. If I walk in step with Him, I'm going to experience His best. If I get out of step, I'm on my own. I'm going to find out what I can do minus God. And I want to turn with you to 1 Samuel. And in 1 Samuel, here is a perfect example of a young man who had it all together. It couldn't have been better for him. He had everything going for him. And he chose to walk not in step with God's plan and purpose for his life, but out of step. And what I want you to see is this. I want you to see how it began, because it begins in all of our lives the same way. And I want you to see the steps and where it eventually took him. And sometimes people say, well, I like to hear real positive sermons about how good God is, how God loves us, and so forth. Well, all that's true. But you know what? If you never confront the realities of life, if you never confront the truth of holy God and sinful man, if you never confront the truth of stepping out of God's will, you look around and you see what's happening to people who do, who live a life that's absolutely ungodly and wicked and vile, or maybe sophisticated but godless. You see what's happening, but have you ever thought how it got started and why it happens that way? So in 1 Samuel, I'm not going to read you a passage of Scripture, because I want to take you through these chapters and show you what happened in the life of Saul and apply to your life and my life, because it is so applicable. And it begins in this 9th chapter and the first verse, when the Bible tells us about who he was. There was a man of Benjamin whose name was Kish. That's the son of Abiel, the Scripture says, the son of Zeror, the son of Bechorah, and the son of Apheth, the son of Benjamite, a mighty man of Elah. None of those are very interesting to you, I'm sure. But listen to what happens. He had a son whose name was Saul. Listen to this description of him. A choice and handsome man. And there was not a more handsome person than he among the sons of Israel. From his shoulders and up, he was taller than all the people. And the Scripture says, when Samuel saw Saul, the Lord said to him, behold, the man of whom I spoke to you, this one shall rule over my people. That is, up until this time, Israel didn't have a king. They had a theocracy. And so now they have the first king. And the 10th chapter in the first verse says, then Samuel took the flask of oil, poured it on the head, kissed him and said, has not the Lord anointed you a ruler over his inheritance? Now, they had a big coronation in this 10th chapter. And as a result of that, the Scripture says in verse 24, Samuel said to all the people, do you see whom the Lord has chosen? Surely there's no one like him among all the people. So all the people shouted and said, long live the king. Now, so what I want you to see is this. He had everything going for him. He lived in a time when the Philistines were the enemies of the nation of Israel, and all of his life he had to deal with the enemies. And so he had to be strong and had to be courageous and had to be a charismatic leader. And from the description that God gives of him here, it appears that he certainly met all those qualifications. What I want you to see is this. He made some mistakes, the same mistakes any one of us can make, devastating mistakes. But not only that, one mistake leads to another. And I want to give you a little principle here that I pray to God you will not forget. If you will listen carefully to this message, it will be a protective message to you. Is it all positive, lots of glamour and good and so forth? No, it's truth. It's reality. And sometimes we don't like to hear reality. If you don't face reality and face the truth, you get yourself in trouble. Here's a man who had it all together. And so the scripture says that his son Jonathan fought a battle of the garrison of the Philistines, and he won the battle. But the scripture then says to us that it was Saul who blew the trumpet. And it was Saul, the message went out that Saul had won the battle. Well, it wasn't Saul at all, it was his son. So you see in this first incident in his life, he's got a problem. And that problem is pride. He could not say, my young son, Jonathan, went up and defeated the Philistines and won the battle. He's the one who sounded the trumpet, and he's the one who sent the message out. And so what I want you to see is this. One of the traps of the devil, one of the most successful traps that so many people fall into, and I want to say this as strong as I know how, that is the trap of pride. Cannot share whatever is happening. Must take credit no matter what. And so that leads us to another experience in his life. And the prophet Samuel had said to Saul, now here's what I want you to do. Before the battle, and here's what they would do. Before the battle, for example, they would offer sacrifices and cry out to God to give them victory. And so here's what he said to him. He said, now look, I want you to wait till I get there. And I will tell you exactly what to do. Because it was the prophet who had the responsibility of governing how the sacrifices were made and who was to be involved. So the scripture says, now Saul waited 7 days according to the appointed time set by Samuel, but Samuel didn't come to Gilgal. He'd not come yet, and the people were scattering from him. So Saul said, bring to me the burnt offerings and the peace offerings, and he offered the burnt offerings. Now, God had said to him through Samuel, wait till I get there. Well, it must have been pretty late in the day because listen to what it says. He was not late, but for it says, as soon as he finished offering the burnt offering, behold, Samuel came and Saul went out to meet him and said to him. Now, watch this because there's a habit here that you'll see over and over in his life, the same habit that people have in their lives today. So here's what he said. He went out to meet him and to greet him, but Samuel said, what have you done? Saul said, well, because I saw that the people were scattering from me and that you didn't come within the appointed time, that the Philistines were assembling at Michmash, and therefore I said, now the Philistines will come down against me here at Gilgal, and I have not asked the favor of the Lord, so I forced myself and offered the burnt offerings. He forced himself. Now, notice what he did. First of all, he's offering an excuse for what he did. And to prove that he felt guilty for what he did, he said, I forced myself to do it, that I just made myself offer that offering, though he knew that it was forbidden. He said, you have acted foolishly. You have not kept the commandment of the Lord your God, which he commanded you, for now the Lord would have established your kingdom over Israel forever. It's not going to happen. The Lord has sought out for himself a man after his own heart, a man who will be obedient to him. Here's what I want you to think about for a moment. God hates pride. If you'll turn to the 11th chapter of the Proverbs for a moment, because it is such a trap, and there's so many people who are defeated by it, and they think they don't have it maybe. But listen to this verse in the 11th chapter of Proverbs in the second verse. When pride comes, then comes dishonor. Dishonor. They lose their, in other words, pride will cause us to lose the favor of God in our life. It can happen to pastors. It can happen to plumbers. It can happen to every phase of life. Mothers, no matter who you are, pride is the thing that God hates because it says, I. Look in the 16th chapter for a moment and look in, if you will, in the 18th verse. The scripture says, pride goes before destruction and a haughty spirit before stumbling. And oftentimes we only read part of that verse. Pride comes before destruction. But listen, and a haughty spirit before stumbling. And that is when we elevate ourselves beyond what God intends for us to do. And we take credit and we're looking for credit. And it's me, myself, and I. It is a terrible stumbling block. And what I want you to see, listen, it leads to something else. There's no such thing as becoming prideful without involving other sins in a person's life. Because what they've done, they've taken their eyes off God. I can handle it. And when somebody says, well, I can handle this and I can handle that, just trust me, you know, I can do it. Just trust the rock. Now, you remember that's what Peter said? Peter said, you can trust the rock. Next thing you know, what's he doing? He's denying that he even knows the Lord. And is it not true that when you are around people who are very prideful and egotistical, what does it do to your spirit? It turns your spirit away from them. And the truth is, when you're around someone who's prideful and arrogant, something in your spirit closes up to them. So the first thing I want you to notice is this. You can walk in step, but the moment you become prideful, you're out of step with him. You are heading in the wrong direction. The second thing I want you to notice is this. We get out of step with him when we deliberately and willfully commit known sin. That is, when a person who is a believer, for example, when we deliberately act disobedient to God, knowing that what obedience requires, and choose ourselves to do something that we know absolutely is not the will of God. We not only get out of step, but here's what happens. When pride is there, when God tells us to do something and we do something differently, what we are saying is, I know better than God. I recognize that God is the sovereign ruler, but right now, I'm in charge. When you and I choose to be disobedient to God, we choose to rule and reign in our own lives. And I'm telling you, dear friends, it bears terrible consequences. Because listen, you can't sin isolated. There's always relationships that go on here. And so here's Saul. He made his first mistake by taking credit. Next thing you know, he's excusing himself for not waiting for the prophet, elevating himself. In other words, he put himself on the same level as the prophet of God, which was a violation that Samuel could not ignore. Now what you see, and I'm going to show you something here in a moment, here's what he does. He makes another terrible mistake because he's been given a command, and as a result of listening to that command, he is responsible. So let me tell you about who the Amalekites were. The Amalekites were a nomad tribe. And they lived off of other people robbing and killing them. And what happened when the nation of Israel, the Hebrews, came out of Egyptian bondage, what happened is the Amalekites attacked them. And here's what they would do. They would attack the last ones who were the lame people, maybe couldn't walk as fast, couldn't ride, maybe had lame animals or whatever it might be, and they killed them. So God said one of these days he was going to deal with that. So these are the Amalekites. And what God says to him, he says, now here's what I want you to do. I want you to go in and I want you to kill them. I want you to kill every single one of them. And I don't want you to leave anything. And so somebody says, well, now wait a minute. Why would God, who's a compassionate, loving God, tell him to take these people out? Well, remember this. God is a compassionate, loving God. And these people had been destroying and killing and robbing for years and years and years. There was no evidence of any repentance whatsoever. They had their own gods. They were idolatrous, serving other gods. So God said, I want you to take them out. And so what happens is they attack them. And they save Agag. And secondly, they go through all of their sheep and so forth, and they take out the best and kill all the rest. And so they bring them back. Well, Samuel shows up, and here's what happens. Samuel rose up early in the morning to meet Saul, and it was told Samuel, saying, Saul came to Carmel, and behold, he set up a monument for himself. Well, what's he doing making a monument to himself? Because his pride is the problem. And so Samuel came to Saul, and Saul said to him, blessed are you of the Lord, I've carried out the command of the Lord. Well, is that true or not? He did attack them. He did destroy their crops and a lot of their animals. But Samuel said then, what is this bleating of the sheep in my ears and the lowing of the oxen which I hear? Saul said, they have brought them from the Amalekites. For the people spared the best of the sheep and oxen in order to sacrifice to the Lord your God, but the rest we've utterly destroyed. That's not what God said. Here's what happens. Listen, when a person is usually disobeying God, they usually have an excuse. And so what he did, he didn't obey God. Listen, partial obedience is what? Is disobedience. Now, here's a passage in the 15th chapter I want you to look at, if you will, and the 22nd verse, because it's just as applicable to us today as it was to Saul. Samuel said, "Has the Lord as much delight in burnt offerings and sacrifices, that is, in gifts, as in obeying the voice of the Lord? Behold, to obey is better than sacrifice, and to heed than the fat of rams. Listen to this, for rebellion is as the sin of divination or witchcraft, and insubordination is as iniquity and idolatry. Because you have rejected the word of the Lord, he has also rejected you from being king." Think about this. He says that disobedience and rebellion, it's as much sinful as witchcraft. And it's fortune-telling, divination. And you see, sometimes we have the idea that we can sort of evaluate sin on here's sin that's not so bad, here's sin that's not quite, and on down we go, we want to rate it. Let me ask you, how do you rate sin? Who rates it? We rationalize it, but we can't rate it. He said, "You didn't do what I asked you to do." And he says, "What you've done is as sinful as," listen, "as divination, witchcraft." And listen, God hated it, and he destroyed them. When a witch was discovered or somebody was doing that kind of thing, they destroyed. That was the law of God, because he knew. Here's what that is. It's idolatry. In other words, if you go to someone else to seek some divination of some sort and you're trying to find the will of God for your life, what you're doing is you are acknowledging that man can show you the will of God by some strange or by some personal ability or talent or skill, or they have some insight into your life. That's why the whole New Age movement that substitutes other things for God is destined for utter destruction. It is not of God. You say, "Well, I know some fine people," and then they're misled. The only person that you and I have the right to seek the mind of God about is our Heavenly Father, or someone who is committed to the Heavenly Father, who is a spirit-filled believer, who has your best interest at heart, and who knows the Word of God, and who can lead you, listen, according to the Scripture. They didn't have the Scripture in those days. And so what happens? Here's what he says. God hates it. He says, "Rebellion is as the sin of divination, and insubordination is as iniquity and idolatry." And let me say this to you, and be careful how you listen. If you have never trusted Jesus Christ as your personal Savior, you're not a Christian. Do you realize that you're guilty of idolatry? You say, "I'm not guilty of adultery." Well, let me ask you this. If God the Father, through His Son Jesus Christ, is not God in your life, you have decided to be God in your life. I will decide what I'll do. I will decide who I am. I will decide where I'll go. I'll decide how I'm going to spend my money. I'll decide who I like. I'll decide who I relate to. It is idolatry. If you want life at its best, you acknowledge the living God through His Son, Jesus Christ. You say, "Well, I believe in God, but not Jesus." Think about this. The resurrection of His Son was God's shout to the world. He's told you the truth. He is the way. Now follow Him.
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17: 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Here's a moment with Charles Stanley.
18: And when I think about the Apostle Paul, we think about all that he achieved, the churches he established, the sermons he preached, all the places he traveled, just this absolutely awesome ministry he had. But one thing we forget, and Paul did not forget, and that is those who helped him, those who were in the background but who were very important. Listen, for example, in this fourth chapter of Colossians. He names 9 of his co-workers, 9 of his friends who were helping him. For example, he talks about Tychicus, and then Onesimus, and Aristarchus, and Barnabas, and Mark, and Justus, and Epaphras, and Luke, Demas, and Archippus. All of these were part of his ministry. And you see, if you should ask any one of them, well, what kind of ministry do you have? They would probably say what some of you would say, well, I just do so and so. In the kingdom of God, there's no just I do anything. Listen to how he described Tychicus. He said, "As to all my affairs, Tychicus, our beloved brother, faithful servant, and fellow bondservant." And what did he do? Here's what Tychicus did. He took Paul's letters that he was writing from a Roman prison, by the way, and he carried them to the churches. And you see, oftentimes, those who are serving in places that may be less prominent feel like that what they're doing is less important. It is not less important. I don't know where you serve the Lord, in your church or maybe in some ministry. What you do is very important in the eyes of God. There's no such thing as less than. No such thing as being unimportant. We're all important. We have different roles. Every single role is important in the eyes of God.
17: 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And if you're a follower of Christ, what you do is very important to Him as well. 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
8: With SRN News, I'm Jason Walker. The push for peace in Iran continues.
29: At the United Nations, Chinese Foreign Minister Wang Yi told reporters, despite the uncertainty between Washington and Tehran after a series of U.S. strikes, every step forward in the negotiations brings more hope to peace. He says, we hope that the parties concerned can stay committed to pursuing a ceasefire and continue to meet each other halfway so that peace can return to the Middle East as early as possible. Secretary of State Marco Rubio says they are close to a deal, but it must include reopening the Strait of Hormuz. Rubio says an agreement could be days away. Ed Donahue, Washington.
8: And Texas voters making it abundantly clear they fully support Donald Trump after he endorsed Ken Braxton. Braxton has defeated John Cornyn. This is SRN News.
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10: Your 100.7, The Word AccuWeather forecast. Overnight, we'll see partly cloudy skies with a low of 50. Moving into Wednesday, expect mostly cloudy conditions with cooler temperatures accompanied by a couple of showers and a thunderstorm. The high will reach 60 degrees. Wednesday night, there may be a thunderstorm in some areas during the evening. Otherwise, the night will be mostly cloudy with a low of 50. I'm AccuWeather meteorologist Jason Caterina for 100.7, The Word.
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30: You know, one of the most beautiful love stories unfolds in Genesis 24 as Abraham sends his servant on a journey to find a bride for Isaac. 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
19: Believers are to be connected with other believers in caring, in responsibility, in ministry, in love, and in witnessing. Peter said, you are being built as living stones on top of the foundation, which is the living stone. You're the spiritual house. Some would say, well, I gave myself to Jesus, but not to the church. Why? Well, because I can be a Christian without it. All right, let me ask you this. How can you be a fulfilled Christian when you are in disobedience?
2: Christians are saved from an eternity in hell, promised an eternal home in heaven, and indwelt by the Holy Spirit, who provides grace and strength for today and tomorrow. Welcome to Leading the Way with International Bible Teacher Dr. Michael Youssef. Today on Leading the Way, Dr. Youssef reminds you that one key ingredient in you having a growing relationship with God is being an active and connective part of a local church. So listen with me now as Dr. Youssef continues his series called I Belong, looking at why the church must be built on the rock.
19: I remember distinctly when the parking deck was being built, and I noticed something that I really did not understand as a layman. I noticed that they were digging in some of those columns, and they would dig in some spot up to 8 feet, and then they stop. And then somewhere else they are digging 10, 15, 20 feet. And I remember asking, why in the world do you have to dig deeper than 8 since you're already digging 8 feet here? Why don't you just dig 8 feet everywhere? And he kind of quietly smiled and said to me, if I do that, you'll have a collapsed building in a very short period of time. We will keep on digging until we find a rock, and then we stop. You see, the builder's concern was not how deep they have to go. Their concern is not how long it's going to take. Their concern is not how much it's going to cost. Their concern is not how nice it's going to look. The one and only concern in laying a foundation is finding a rock and then stop. Why? Because any building that is not built on a rock is not secure and it's not safe. And I have never forgotten this several years ago, and I thought how spiritual and how biblical this is. For the Bible tells us the same thing about the church of Jesus Christ. It is built on Jesus, the rock. That the church of Jesus Christ has to be founded on Jesus, the rock. That the church of Jesus Christ had to be anchored in Jesus, the rock. Once the foundation is secure, the building is safe. And that is why the Apostle Peter calls Jesus the living stone. God appointed His Son, the Lord Jesus Christ, to be the only foundation stone for His church, the only rock on which the church is built, the only living stone on which people can place their faith and their hope, the only sure and secure way for salvation. And that is why 700 years before Jesus was born, the prophet Isaiah in 28:16 said, see, I lay in Zion a tested stone, a precious stone for sure foundation. The one who trusts in that stone, in that rock, will never be dismayed. In some translations said, never be ashamed. And by Zion, of course, the Lord means the church. The church of Jesus Christ. The reason Jesus is called the cornerstone is because in biblical times, when they build a building, what we would call the foundation, they called the cornerstone. And the cornerstone upon which the entire building hinges, the power of the building, the strength of the building, the shape of the building, the size of the building, the design of the building, the cohesion of the building, the unity of the building, the symmetry of the building, everything is dependent on that cornerstone. If that cornerstone is right, the building is magnificent. If the cornerstone is wrong, sooner or later, and it may take time, sooner or later, the building will collapse. Not only that, but the stones that go into making that building, after the foundation has been laid, they are placed in relationship to the cornerstone. Every stone or every brick that goes into the building is placed in relationship to where the cornerstone is. And that's how the builders would talk. And that is where you and you and you come in. Now I want you to turn with me to 1 Peter chapter 2. Here's the most marvelous thing about this passage. Look at verse 4. He talks about the living stone, the Lord Jesus Christ. And then he goes into verse 5 and says, you who have come to Christ, you who have submitted to Christ's authority, you who have received him as Savior and Lord, you too are living stones. Some of you will say, wait a minute, Michael, wait a minute. He just called Jesus the living stone, right? How can he call us living stones? Here, let me read it again. You also, like living stones, are being built into the spiritual house to be a holy priesthood. When you become a member in the body of Christ, when you come to Jesus Christ, here's what you're saying. You're saying, Lord, I surrender my rights and my privileges to be what I want to be. And now I want to be what you want me to be. That's what you have done when you joined the body of Christ. And that is why in the last message, I talked to you about the church as the bride of Christ, which the scripture talks about in several places. Just as the bride delights herself in the bridegroom, and just as the bride's joy comes from her surrendering to the bridegroom, her fulfillment comes from being one with the bridegroom. Here Peter says, you became living stones like Jesus. I want you to hear me right. This is of vital importance. Probably one of the most important messages that you will hear about your place if you know Jesus. Listen carefully. God, in his wisdom, chose to build a spiritual house we call the church. He could have just laid the foundation, Jesus Christ, and left it there. But he didn't. You know why? You know why? How else would the world come to know the foundation? How can the world be invited to come to the foundation? How can the world see and understand the importance and the impact of the foundation? How can the world be reminded of the vital necessity of the foundation, not only from this life, but for eternity? So God, in his wisdom, decided that on the foundation, Jesus Christ, that he will establish, that he will build a building, a spiritual building. Why? So that the world may be attracted to the foundation. So that the world may come to know about the foundation. So that the building may be a witness to the power of the foundation. So that the building may stand as a testimony to the power of the foundation. And here's Peter, what Peter is saying. He said, each member is a living stone built into a spiritual house. Jesus Christ himself is the foundation of the building. Each member is a living stone. Not as isolated believers scattered everywhere, doing their things, lone rangers, no. Not as scattered stone all over the place, no. Not even as group of individual stones just piled up willy-nilly and so close in proximity, no. Peter is not saying that. He is saying that for the believer, it is not enough to just go around and say, you know, I am saved and sanctified. Isn't that God good? I'm not saying you shouldn't say that, but I'm saying it's not enough. Listen to me. Believers are to be connected with each other. They are to be connected with other believers in caring, in responsibility, in ministry, in love, and in witnessing. Peter said, you are being built as living stones on top of the foundation, which is the living stone. You're the spiritual house.
0: Some would say, well, I gave myself to Jesus, but not to the church. But why? Why? Oh, because I can be a Christian without it. All right, let me ask you this. How can you be a fulfilled Christian when you are in disobedience? What is a brick made for? What is a stone made for? The purpose for which it's made is to be in a building. And that's what Peter's saying here. Imagine a brick that can speak, and every time the builder tried to grab that brick, and the brick says, don't touch me. Don't touch me. Well, you know, there are Christians like that. Now, hear me right, please. If you are a Rolling Stone Christian, you are not fulfilling God's purpose in your life. Did you hear that? I won't repeat that. I like that. If you are a Rolling Stone Christian, you are not fulfilling God's purpose for your life. It is by being built in the church that you become effective in service, that you become effective in witnessing, that you become effective in ministering, that you become effective in doing God's work. I love it when somebody comes in and says, I want to go across the world to tell people about Jesus Christ. I say, have you gone across the street yet? In fact, I want to tell you something. The Apostle Paul tells the Corinthians in 1 Corinthians, particularly in chapter 14, he said the non-believers would experience genuine conversion to Christ. How? Not when they go on attending a Christian entertainment center. Not when they are treated like celebrities. Not when they are told to feel as comfortable as they want, just the way they are. No. He said they're going to walk into the church and they will be overwhelmed by the presence of God in the way God's children are worshiping God and honoring God and praising God and surrendering to God. And at that moment, they will fall on their faces and they will come to Jesus and they will say, Jesus is Lord. That's what he said. Please hear me right. When the church is made up of living stones connected together, when the church is made up of people who are living the gospel, people who are living as distinct people, who are living as a holy community, who are living as loving and caring people, only then would an unbeliever come and fall on his or her face and recognize and turn to the Lord Jesus Christ. Look at verse 5 again. 1 Peter 2, verse 5. You also, like stones, are being built into a spiritual house to be what? Prickly individuals? To be what? Independent individuals. To be what? Separated individuals? No. To be a holy priesthood. Did you get that? A holy priesthood offering spiritual sacrifice acceptable to God through Jesus Christ. Did you know that the New Testament teaches that every believer in Jesus Christ is a priest? Did you know that? Yes. Well, it might be news to some of you, but that's all right. That's okay. That's what the Bible teaches. Every person who comes to Jesus Christ, receive him as the only Savior of their life and the Lord of their life, becomes a priest. Immediately becomes a priest. What are the priests supposed to do in the Old Testament? The priests in the Old Testament were supposed to reflect the holiness of God. The priest represented God before people. The priest constantly offered sacrifice of prayer and praise and thanksgiving. And I want to make you a promise today. If you are able to grasp the importance and the seriousness of your priesthood to God, you will never, never, never see yourself as an average Christian. Ever. Ever. You'll never see yourself as an average Christian. I hate the word average anyway. You'll never be an average Christian. Let me explain this to you. In the Old Testament, priests were chosen by God to do what? To represent the people before God and God to the people. But not only that, The priests were invited to come to God and to have access to God. Not everybody had that. Not only that, but the priests were set apart for the service of God. Not only that, but the priests were anointed with oil, which is a symbol of the fullness of the Holy Spirit. They, in other words, very, very, very privileged group of people. They were just not the humdrum. They were not the hoi polloi. They were privileged people. And Peter is telling us here, that's who you are in Christ in the New Testament. You are a very privileged person. Listen to me. The reason we don't take our calling seriously, the reason we don't understand our priesthood in relationship to God seriously, either we forget or we refuse to focus on the fact that we are called by God to be the priests in the New Testament. You take everything that was said about priests in the Old Testament and you apply it to yourself as a believer, and that's who you are in Christ. Every one of us who know Jesus, every one of us. Listen, if you just focus on that privilege of priesthood, if you just take a few moments every day, start your day focusing, I'm a priest, I'm a privileged. Yeah, the Levites who were priests, they never forgot. Of course, there were periods of time when there was backsliding. Whole nation was backsliding and the priests were terrible. And that's why Ezekiel condemns them feeding themselves and not the flock of God. But generally speaking, the priests in the Old Testament were people who are so conscious of the fact that they were chosen by God, that they were called by God, that they're given special privileges by God. And if you focus on that privilege, you would be totally focused on holiness and righteous living. I promise you that. You would not be struggling in all this area and that area. You would be totally focused on serving without counting the cost. You would be totally focused on committing yourselves totally, wholly, completely without reservation. If you just understand that you are a priest, you belong to a priesthood, a special group of people that Jesus have privileged. You see, in the Old Testament, the priests took their calling and their privilege very, very, very seriously. And Peter's saying, you need to do exactly the same. You need to do exactly the same with your call to the priesthood of all believers. You are a priest. You are a priest, whether you're a boy or a girl, man or woman. You are a priest if you know Jesus. Living stones linked together, linked with each other and to the living stone. But he said more than that. And this is why I'm telling you, this is one of the most delightful passages. You can spend your life just memorizing it, reading it, and you'll never get the depth of it. Verse 9, look at verse 9. He said more than that. He said, you priests? Oh, man, this is incredible. Priests? Just all the privileges and the responsibilities that were given to the Old Testament priests? Yep, but he said, no, no. In the New Testament, there is more. You got a little added bonus here that the Old Testament priest did not have. Can you imagine that? That you and I, who are in Christ, have extra privilege that the Old Testament priest who stood there in the temple did not have. Verse 9, he said, you are royal priesthood. He's not just any old priest. You're a royal priest. What does that mean? It means that you're not only related to God by redemption and calling, but you're also related to God by adoption. So you're not just a priest, but you are the child of the king. He's your daddy. You are the sons and the daughters of the royal blood of your father, the King of Kings and the Lord of Lords. And the reason many Christians don't take the role as intercessors, as the priests did of old, is because they don't understand the importance that God places on that priesthood. God in his wisdom said that he is going to respond to the intercession of the priests. I am convinced that there are unclaimed blessings, that there are unclaimed promises, there are many unanswered prayers, and simply because we, the spiritual royal priests, have failed to understand the practice of our priestly intercession and the responsibility and the authority that God has placed in us. Now, I believe God is calling us at this very moment in history is to be the Church of Jesus Christ. His design is that we, in obedience, become the living stones. And we will receive all of the blessings that God has for us and the blessings that will bless the kingdom through us. I know in my own life, I know that for a fact. I know that my true blessing, my genuine blessing come when the kingdom and Jesus' glory and his name is above all else in my life.
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2: This that I started listening to Dr. Michael Youssef's teachings, which I found were very uncompromising, and that really drew me. 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And Dr. Youssef preaches the uncompromising truth, the word of God.
3: Though your sins are like scarlet, they shall be white as snow. That's our God.
2: By listening to Dr. Michael Youssef, my faith began to grow. As the Lord says, faith cometh by hearing, and hearing by the word of God. And when I found out that Dr. Youssef and the rest of the team were coming to DC, I was so excited. I just knew that I had to be there to hear Dr. Youssef proclaim the gospel and to be in prayer along with my brothers and sisters in Christ. It was such an amazing event. In addition to Awake America, I am so excited about the navigators. There are people all over the world who can access these navigators and hear the gospel being proclaimed in their own native language. That is just so awesome. The Lord used Leading the Way with Dr. Michael Youssef in my life to help me greatly. Now, the way that the Lord is using me, he's just constantly connecting me with people and giving me a burden for people so that I can pray for them and share the good news of the gospel. You can trust the Lord. He loves you. His word is true.
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5: Starring News, I'm Jason Walker. Former Attorney General Ken Paxton winning the GOP nomination for the Senate in Texas, defeating the incumbent John Cornyn. Paxton had been endorsed by President Trump. Officials lifting evacuation orders for the final 16,000 residents near a damaged chemical tank in California. Earlier, they had said the risk of an explosion had largely passed. Authorities confirming one person is known to have died. Nine others are still unaccounted for in a chemical tank implosion at a pulp and paper mill in Washington State. Nine workers have been hurt, some of them severely. President Trump has undergone another medical and dental exam Tuesday at Walter Reed National Military Medical Center. He says he's doing perfectly. This is SRN News.
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7: Your 100.7, the word AccuWeather forecast. Overnight, we'll see partly cloudy skies with a low of 50. Moving into Wednesday, expect mostly cloudy conditions with cooler temperatures accompanied by a couple of showers and a thunderstorm. The high will reach 60 degrees. Wednesday night, there may be a thunderstorm in some areas during the evening. Otherwise, the night will be mostly cloudy with a low of 50. I'm AccuWeather meteorologist Jason Caterina for 100.7 The Word.
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11: I'm your host, Andrew Fisher, and we have a powerful message from Pastor Todd for you today on the pathway to spiritual renewal. Sometimes after an encounter with the Holy Spirit, we can find our love growing cold weeks, months, and years later. This was true for the church at Sardis in the book of Revelation. But if we recognize this happening in our own lives, what can we do to go back to that initial passion and reignite revival? Is it even possible to rekindle our faith after so much time has gone by? And what role does repentance have in this process? In today's message, Pastor Todd will teach on recalling the power of the Holy Spirit, holding on to our faith, and how repentance can fuel our growth no matter where we are in our walk with God. We are listening to Radiant Church's senior pastor, Todd Hudnall, in this exciting series in the book of Revelation titled, End Revealed. Here's Pastor Todd.
12: And their works, this says, are not perfect before God. That means they're incomplete. They're not everything they should be. And I think the issue had to do with what was going on in Sardis. Remember, they were very pluralistic in Sardis. They were very inclusive. And I believe the church had become that same way. They had forgotten the truth of John 14:6, that Jesus said, I am the way, the truth, the life, and nobody comes to the Father but by me. They saw Jesus as a way, but they forgot he was the way. They forgot there is no other name under heaven by which men may be saved. And in Sardis, they had embraced pluralism of the same religious structure that was in the city. They'd lost their distinctiveness in Christ. They'd killed the message, and they'd killed their church because they had lost the power of the name of Jesus. And they need to strengthen their faith. They need to once again declare Jesus is not only a way, he is the way. It was time for Sardis to face reality. And how do they do it? Well, Jesus tells them, remember, hold fast, and repent. So let's look at those. The fourth key to spiritual resurrection is to remember. And what we remember is receiving the Spirit and hearing the gospel. Let's read it. Verse 3. Remember, therefore, how you have received. Now, here's what they're not to remember. They're not to remember their former past. They're not to remember nostalgically what a great church they once were. That's their problem. They're not to talk about what they used to be, but rather they're to remember receiving the Holy Spirit and hearing the gospel. Now, how do I come away with it's receiving the Holy Spirit? Well, because of the word receive. That word receive is a very specific word. And it's used in the New Testament for receiving the Holy Spirit. Do you remember in John 20, verse 22, when Jesus comes to his disciples, freshly resurrected from the dead, and he says, receive ye the Holy Spirit. It's that word. Maybe you remember in Acts chapter 8 when there's this wonderful revival in Samaria, and Peter and John come, and they receive the Holy Spirit. That's the same word, receive. Or maybe in Acts chapter 19, where Paul comes to Ephesus, and in verse 2, he says to the converts, have you received the Holy Spirit since you believed? That's the same word. They're to receive the Holy Spirit in a fresh dynamic. They were looking to their past and their comfort rather than to the Holy Spirit. Now, let me tell you a problem with being comfortable, with being complacent. Jesus called the Holy Spirit the comforter. The Holy Spirit is to be a comforter. He's to be a strengthener in our life. But if you're already comfortable, you usually don't look to the Holy Spirit for comfort. We can become so comfortable, so complacent, so at ease in Zion that we no longer need the power of the Holy Spirit, or we don't think we do, and we no longer seek the comforter because we're so comfortable. And that's what's going on in Sardis. So let me ask you, do you remember a time when you had a powerful encounter of the Holy Spirit? Are you leaning on his strength and his ability, on his comfort every single day? Because that'll keep you from going down the path of Sardis. Then he says, and heard. So they're to receive the Holy Spirit, then they're to hear. And what are they to hear? They're to hear that message that there is no other name under heaven by which we must be saved. They're to hear the gospel of Jesus Christ, that we're saved by grace alone, through faith alone, in Christ alone. That's the message that they received. And they're to embrace that message, that exclusive message that Jesus Christ is the only way of salvation. And let me say, if you lose that, you lose the power of the gospel. There is a name above every name, a name by which demons tremble, a name in which souls are saved, a name that demons flee, a name where healing comes. It's the name of Jesus. It's an exclusive name. It's a powerful name. It's greater than the name of Buddha. It's greater than the name of Muhammad. It's the only name that gets the ear of heaven. And we have to remember the exclusive nature of the gospel. Without it, our faith becomes weak and insipid and dying. And that's what's going on in Sardis. The final key to spiritual resurrection is to hold fast and repent. And those two go together. Hold fast and repent. This is really fascinating. Look at verse 3 again. Hold fast and repent. Therefore, if you will not watch, so there's something to do with hold fast that has to do with watching, I will come upon you as a thief, and you will not know what hour I will come upon you. Now that word hold fast is a really interesting word. Hold fast to the eternal life-giving gospel and hold fast to eternity itself. In fact, that word hold fast has a couple of really significant meanings. When I looked up the Greek word, one of the meanings was to guard. And specifically, to guard from attack. They were to guard the exclusivity of Jesus Christ. You know why? Because it comes under attack. Maybe some of you are like me, and I've seen these late night talk shows where they bring a Christian leader in, evangelical Christian. And a question they inevitably ask, do you believe Jesus is the only way? And I'm always so grateful for those evangelical leaders that say, yes, Jesus is the only way. But some will pull back. They'll say things like, well, he's the only way for me, but not for everybody. Or, well, he is a way. No, Jesus said, I am the way. And you know, those who say that will be attacked. In our culture, they will be attacked. And so because of that, there's a tendency not to guard it, but we have to guard it. We have to guard that truth because it is going to be attacked. It's going to be attacked. And we have to hold fast. Another meaning of hold fast is to keep your eye on it. Not necessarily hold on to it, but to keep your eye on it. It reminds me of one time when I was in the grocery store. And I had just started getting the things I was going to buy. And I decided that I needed something down the aisle. So I took my eye completely off my cart. I went down to the aisle to get what I needed. I came back, my cart was gone. Because I'd taken my eye off the cart. And I'd lost track of it. And that can happen to us. You see, the goal we're after is eternity. Paul said, I forget those things that are behind, but I press toward those things that are before. The high calling of God in Christ Jesus. His eternal reward, his eternal purpose, his eternal plan, his eternal mission. Let me tell you, there's far more to the life to come than there is of the life that is. And if you're focused on the life that is here now, you're going to miss the boat. You're going to become like Sardis. You're going to become dead in your spiritual life because the life is recognizing that there is a greater life yet to come. To focus on eternity. And they had gotten their focus off of eternity, so they need to, he says here, repent. And what does repent mean? Well, repent means you're going along and you're going one way and then you turn and go the other way. That's repent. You change your mind and you change your actions because you turn and go the other way. It reminds me of a time when I played basketball in junior high school. And there was a tournament going on and we were watching the game before ours. And I'll never forget this. There was the tip-off and one of the young guys grabbed the ball. He was so excited. And he took off for the goal. And as he's going, the crowd starts yelling, repent, repent. Well, that's not how they said it. They said, turn around, you're going to the wrong goal. But he didn't hear them. He made a beautiful layup, had great shouts of victory over his layup, but he made 2 points for the other team. Now, that happens to us. We get our eyes on the wrong goal. We are looking to the temporal. We're looking to the current. We're looking for fame and fortune. We're looking for pleasure. We're looking for people to approve of us. In this life, it's all about the temporal. Our goals are all focused here. When you talk about what you're doing, it's all about this life and what's happening here and your achievements and your accomplishments. And Jesus says, repent. Turn around. You're going for the wrong basket. Turn around and go the other way. Get your focus on eternity. And that's the problem they had in Sardis. They'd gotten all wrapped up with the comforts and the acceptance and the approval of this world. And they didn't want the persecution because that affects now. But persecution now means glory in eternity. Look at verse 3. We read on, therefore, if you will not watch, here's the warning, if you don't watch, I will come upon you as a thief, and you will not know what hour I will come upon you. Now, that would have been, again, very poignant imagery to those living in Sardis, because they'd had this happen twice in their history. And this terminology, I think, has immediacy, but it also has a future effect. The immediacy is Jesus is coming right away to let them die. Let them die in judgment. That's what he's coming to do. Do you remember the church that was in Ephesus? Jesus uses this same terminology. He says, if you don't repent, I'm going to come and I'm going to take away your candlestick. The very life, the very light that makes you the church, I'm going to take away. And he's saying to this church in Sardis, I'm going to come and I'm going to finish you off. Pretty strong language. But I think there's also something in the eschaton here. I think it's also talking about the second coming of Jesus Christ. And the reason I say that is because Jesus uses this very same terminology. In Matthew 24, Jesus says his coming is like that of a thief breaking into a house when nobody expects it. Or in 2 Peter chapter 3, verse 10, Peter says the day of the Lord will come, his return, as a thief in the night. I love the passage from Paul in 1 Thessalonians 5, 2 to 4. Listen what he says. For you yourselves know perfectly that the day of the Lord so comes as a thief in the night. For when they say peace and safety, then sudden destruction comes upon them as labor pains upon a pregnant woman, and they shall not escape. But you, brethren, are not in darkness, so that day should overtake you as a thief. I love that last sentence. You know what it really makes me think of?
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12: That though we don't know the day or the hour, Jesus said we don't know the day or the hour, I believe we can know the season. I believe that Jesus is coming back. And there's going to be a sense in those of us who are following Jesus, because we're watching, because we're aware, because we haven't let our spiritual fire go out. And we're saying, oh, God's up to something here. Jesus is coming. Paul, do you see it? Have you seen this? Paul says, yeah, I sense that Jesus is coming back. I don't know when, but I know he's coming back. But then there's others who are going to be caught completely unaware. And you don't want to be those people. And then he says in verse 4, you have a few names, even in Sardis. I mean, this church that's dead, there's even a few names who have not defiled their garments. There's a few names. You know, I've noticed that. Years ago, I was in itinerant ministry. I did that for a short period, less than 2 years. But I traveled out of a church I'd been working with, and I would go to various churches. And let me tell you, any church that would invite me, I would be there. And I was often invited to churches that were Sardis churches. They were clearly dead, dead, dead. And when you go to speak at a dead, dead church, it is very challenging. It feels like you're ministering to a brick wall. It was always very difficult. And the reason I'd end up there is because there was always a group that still remained faithful, that still loved Jesus, that were still praying, and they were the ones that contacted me to come. And they were praying for their church, and they were believing for their church. Now, you got to understand, the church in Sardis is the only church in Sardis. And though the majority of them are dead, there's a group within them that are still very much alive, and they're hanging on, and they're praying, and they're trusting, and they're believing. And what makes them so special is they have not defiled their garments. You know, defiling your garments is something all of us have done. I mean, we've dropped something on our clothing before and stained it in some way, rubbed up against something we shouldn't have rubbed up against. And I believe that's exactly what has happened in Sardis. Their garments are no longer clean because they've rubbed up against the world. They've rubbed up against that culture, and it's come upon them, and they're living in the way the world is living. They no longer stand apart. They're no longer the set apart people of God. Then he goes ahead and says, and they shall walk with me. Those who remain faithful, those who have not defiled their garments, they will walk with me. Walk with me in white, for they're worthy. Now, to walk with Christ means to fellowship with Christ. Folks, I want to encourage you in that. You know, Adam walked with God in the cool of the day. That means he fellowshiped with God. Our Christian life should be a fellowship with Jesus. We should be talking to him all the time. It should be like talking to your spouse or talking to a friend. You should have an ongoing, constant conversational relationship with him. You should be walking with him, fellowshipping with him. And there's such rewards to doing that. John puts it this way in 1 John chapter 1, verses 6 and 7. If we say that we have fellowship with him and walk in darkness, we lie and do not practice the truth. So if you're living a compromising, ungodly, unrighteous lifestyle, and you say you're walking with Jesus, you're a liar. You're a liar, and you need to come clean today, and you need to get out of that today. And like Joshua, I'm saying, make a decision today. Decide, are you going to follow the Lord or not? And in Sardis, there were many who weren't. And John is speaking to a church where there were some who weren't. He said, but if we walk in the light as he's in the light, we have fellowship with one another. And the blood of Jesus Christ, his son, cleanses us from all sin. He said, well, how do I keep my garment white? Walking with Jesus, fellowshipping with Jesus. Because sometimes there's things we do. You know, there's sins of commission, there's sins of omission. Sometimes we even sin and don't know we sin, but it doesn't matter when you're walking in fellowship with him. The blood of Jesus cleanses you from all sin. And if you do commit a sin, verse 9 goes on, he's faithful and just to forgive our sins and cleanse us from all unrighteousness when we confess that sin. What a wonderful relationship to have with him. And if you do that, you're walking in white. Your garments are unstained. In ancient victory processions, the champion would always come in with a procession of people behind him, all dressed in white. There's coming a day for those who are focused on eternity, who stay clean, who don't defile their garments, who stay alive in Christ. They're going to come with Jesus in great victory, and they're going to be in white, celebrating the victory of Christ. It's so exciting because in white always speaks of victory or holiness. It also speaks of glory. We're going to share in his glory, for they are worthy. Now, there's two aspects to that. We're never worthy on our own. We're worthy because of the worthiness of Jesus. And so if we trusted in the worthiness of Jesus, he makes us worthy. But also, we're to walk worthy, Ephesians says. We're to walk in alignment with who he made us to be. So if we're worthy people, we need to live in a worthy way. We need to live in a godly, righteous, holy way. Verse 5, he who overcomes shall be clothed in white garments. Now, we've talked about the white garments, but let's talk about where it says, he who overcomes. The Bible talks about the overcomer in 1 John, and it says, he who overcomes the world believes that Jesus Christ is the Son of God. Now, if you believe Jesus Christ is the Son of God, you believe he's the way, the truth, and the life, and nobody comes to the Father but by him. Those who are overcomers in Sardis are those who hold to the exclusive claims of Jesus Christ, who keep their garments white and are not sucked into the culture around them. Verse 5 goes on, and I, listen to this, will not blot out his name from the book of life. Well, we're out of time today, but I would love to spend some time talking about that because there's talk within the scripture of all kinds of books. Revelation talks a lot about the book of life where believers' names are entered. And it talks about names being blotted out. You actually see that in Exodus 32. If you'll study that, Moses said, let my name be blotted out instead of the people of Israel. And God said, those who sin, their name is going to be blotted out. So your name can be blotted out. But I believe in the context of what's going on in Sardis, it's very important to understand what was happening there. Because they had a city registry where everybody's name was listed that lived in the city. However, if for some reason you committed a crime, they would blot your name out. If you had a serious crime, they would blot your name out of the book. Your name no longer would appear in the book in the city. And those who were followers of Jesus had some concerns. Because if you're saying you're a follower of Jesus and Jesus is king, you could be tried for sedition. You could be tried for serious crimes. They could possibly be blotted out of these books. But Jesus said, if you're an overcomer, if you're loyal to me, let me tell you, you're never going to be blotted out of my book. I'm telling you, we have security in Jesus Christ. He's not going to blot our name out. Then in verse 5, he goes on, but I will confess his name before my Father and before his angels. Isn't that what Jesus said in Mark and Luke? That there's coming a day when he's going to confess our names before the Father God and before his angels? I'm telling you, it's going to be wonderful to proceed in victory with Jesus to the Father and then be introduced to the Father. And Jesus to say, I want to introduce you, Father, to another one of your sons. That is promised to the overcomer in the book of Revelation. And then finally, he says in verse 6, and he who has an ear to hear, let him hear what the Spirit says to the churches. And I want to ask you, what is the Spirit saying to you today? What is the Spirit saying to you today? Has he been dealing with your heart about your spiritual condition right now? Are you alive in Christ? Listen, when you're following Jesus, either you're growing closer to him or you're getting further away. Either you're getting stronger in Christ or you're getting weaker in Christ. There's no middle ground. You don't stay neutral. Either you're getting closer to him or you're getting further away from him. I think we need to assess that on a regular basis. And I think if we're getting weak, if we're getting to feel powerless, we need to say, God, I need a fresh infusion of your Holy Spirit. I need a fresh baptism of the Holy Spirit. I need a fresh infilling of the Holy Spirit. I need to walk with your Spirit and live in the power of your Spirit. And we have to remember the gospel of Jesus Christ. We need to repent of saying, I'm going to live for this life, and we need to turn and say, I'm going to live for eternity. Is that what God's saying to you today? That you've been living for this life that is dying and going to pass away, and instead you need to start focusing on what is eternal and what is everlasting? Maybe Jesus is saying that to you today. Maybe it is that you need to hold fast to that claim and say, I am not going to succumb to the culture, but I am going to declare that Jesus is the Son of God, that he is the way, the truth, the life, that nobody comes to the Father but by him, and there's no other name under heaven by which men may be saved. Let's pray together. Father, we thank you today for every person listening under the sound of my voice, whether it be here in this auditorium or one of the Radiant auditoriums, or it be online or it be on radio, that you're speaking to people's hearts today. Father, there are people listening to me today that need to repent. They need to turn the other way. Their focus has been captured by the world. The world's approval, the world's acceptance, the world's recognition, the world's fame, the world's pleasures, the world's prosperity. And they need to instead get their focus on Jesus. And they need to recognize that he's the only one who can ultimately satisfy. And he's the only one who is going to last beyond this life. And those who follow him will know forever, in all of eternity, the glorious riches that are ours in Christ. And Father, we pray today for every individual. And we pray that we would make a recommitment not to be among the dead, but to be those who are very alive in Christ. In Jesus' name, amen.
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5: Dale Ledesma.
25: Russia fired more than 100 drones and two ballistic missiles at Ukraine overnight, the Ukrainian Air Force says, as the country's foreign minister notes that Moscow's recent threat to hit Kyiv especially hard from the air has brought nothing new. Meanwhile, French Foreign Ministry spokesman Pascal Comte-Varfour says France won't pull its diplomats from Kyiv despite Moscow's warnings. He says it's out of the question. It's a new intimidation from Moscow. We're used to that. Russia had on Monday urged foreign citizens, including members of diplomatic missions, to leave the Ukraine capital as quickly as possible, adding that systematic strikes on Kyiv were being prepared. I'm Charles de Ledesma.
5: And this is SRN News.
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19: Your 100.7, the word AccuWeather forecast. Overnight, we'll see partly cloudy skies with a low of 50. Moving into Wednesday, expect mostly cloudy conditions with cooler temperatures accompanied by a couple of showers and a thunderstorm. The high will reach 60 degrees. Wednesday night, there may be a thunderstorm in some areas during the evening. Otherwise, the night will be mostly cloudy with a low of 50. I'm AccuWeather meteorologist Jason Caterina for 100.7, the word.
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0: Did you know that God's name is never mentioned in the book of Esther? But we can see his obvious handprints marking every page of Esther's story. Today on Insight for Living, Chuck Swindoll continues his study of this fascinating Old Testament heroine. In this next portion of our study, we'll discover that although God's name isn't identified, he's quietly orchestrating events, people, and circumstances to clearly illustrate his control. Maybe you're struggling to see God's hand in your life story right now. Chuck titled this reassuring message, God's Surprising Sovereignty.
1: I've never met a person who didn't feel pity for Job. I mean, here was a man, godly in heart and righteous in life and lifestyle, who had his entire world crash in on top of him for no apparent reason. And the pain became unbearable. And all because of satanic cruelty and God's strange allowing of it to happen, the man became like a tiny wounded mouse in the paws of a big cat, almost played with. And the hardest part of it all was not the pain, that was bad enough, but it was this mysterious sense of God's silence which played out in Job's life as God's absence. It occurred to me that it must have been like swimming on a vast lake and getting about 100-150 yards offshore toward dusk, and suddenly a freak fog rolls in over the lake and surrounds you, and you're trapped in this tiny circle of sight. But the fog has diffused light, so you can't even tell where the sun is going down, and you begin to swim. You think toward the shore, but you're not sure. And then you turn and you panic and swim in another direction, and you again have lost your orientation. You don't know where land is. You panic. Your heart rate increases, and you decide maybe to float to conserve strength, and it gets dark. And the only way you're going to be safe is by hearing a voice. Faint though it may be, you need a voice. You need to have someone calling from the shore, and you could then point yourself in that direction and swim rapidly and find safety and comfort and relief. Something like that sense of lostness swept over Job as he sat in the rubble of what was once a beautiful landscape. His ruined ranch was before him, and his children now fresh graves on a windswept hill. He lost everything. Everything he owned, virtually everything he was, and now finally his health. And he sits in ashes, and he cannot hear God's voice. It's like a fog. It's like a tiny little space of sight, and not knowing where, to say nothing of why, that he writes in his journal, third chapter, words that could easily be criticized by people sitting in a place of comfort, good health, and ease. He opened his mouth and cursed the day of his birth and said, "Let the day perish in which I was born, and the night which said, a boy is conceived." Verse 11. "Why did I not die at birth, come forth from the womb, and expire?" Those are words from the lake. Those are words in the fog. Those are words that come from a man who doesn't know why. And God won't speak. And he is alone. And he is worse than dead. He is alive in his misery. Look at the end of that third chapter, verse 24. "My groaning comes at the sight of my food, and my cries pour out like water. For what I fear comes upon me, and what I dread befalls me. I am not at ease, nor am I quiet, for I am not at rest, but turmoil comes." Don't criticize Job until you've been there. It is the worst kind of existence. Bad enough to have everything gone and to have your body covered with sores from your head to your feet, but to hear no voice from God. From that moving account of a man's misery, let me shift gears to a realm that is not nearly so measurable and realistic. Let's move from this real world to a realm some might call philosophical. And for the next few minutes, I want you to think with me about time. Time. I would like to contrast our time with God's time. You and I are locked in a cage that causes us an enormous amount of struggle and confusion. We are in a tiny space on this lake of life called the present. Because our entire perspective is gauged from this moment where we find ourselves, we speak of the past and the future. Because our world of time, to begin with, is objectively measured. You want to know the hour or minute of the day? You look at your watch. You want to know the day of the week? You look at your calendar. Easily marked, carefully measured. You want to know the past year? You look into the diary or the journal you've been keeping, and you have a record of how things were. Objectively measured. Second, time for us is consciously accountable. Events are seen. They are dated. People are visible. Things are tangible. It is in a realm of sight, smell, touch, hearing, feeling. It is a very real realm, this accountable realm. And if we want to get it straight, we can ask several others who are accurate witnesses, and they saw it or they were there, and they can account for it. It is in a world of the tangible and the visible. Third, time is rarely ignored or overlooked. Oh, we daydream and we sleep. But aside from those momentary lapses, we may have a little mental lapse in the midst of a busy day where we lose track of time, but not often. Most of us know about every hour of the day pretty close to the exact time, because that is our world, and it is very real, measurable, and understandable, and conscious. God is not like that at all. His workings are not on the basis of that. As a matter of fact, we are in this realm of life on planet Earth that has its own realm of time, and you leave it instantly when you move beyond it. And he lives beyond it. Maybe you heard the comic story of foolish scientists who made plans to send a rocket to the sun. Someone said, "You're going to burn up." "No," they answered, "we're going at night." God has no night. God has no day. God has no month. God has no year. God has no past, present, or future. He transcends it all. And he operates in a realm that is transcendent. We see history like a sequence of still frames moving from one to another, like the passing of a movie. God sees all the movie all at once in a flash, along with billions and trillions of others going on at the very same time. He is beyond it all, which makes our little bit of space on the lake seem terribly much like a cage called time. Isn't it easy to sing it? In his time, God makes all things beautiful in his time. It's a 11:45, Lord. Lord, please show me every day. He has no day. That you're teaching me your way. He has a way. And you do just what you say in, now we're talking, your time. Now, immediately, we have a problem. Our problem is that we read life wrongly. It must be read in the panorama of God's mind and through God's perspective, but we are finite creatures. So we are left in a fog. In disappointment with God, we read these words. No matter how we rationalize, God will sometimes seem unfair from the perspective of a person trapped in time. Only at the end of time, after we have attained God's level of viewing, after every evil has been punished or forgiven, every illness healed, and the entire universe restored, only then will fairness reign. Then we will understand what role is played by evil and by the fall and by natural law in an unfair event like the death of a child. Until then, we will not know and can only trust in a God who does know. He continues, we remain ignorant of many details, not because God enjoys keeping us in the dark, but because we have not the faculties to absorb so much light. At a single glance, God knows what the world is about and how history will end, but we time-bound creatures have only the most primitive manner of understanding. We can let time pass. Not until history has run its course will we understand how all things work together for good. Faith, then, means believing in advance what will only make sense in reverse. And that's hard. That is hard. It's as hard as moving from the chorus, in his time, God makes all things beautiful in his time, on Sunday, to the real world of pain and loss and hardship and earthquakes and floods and death on Tuesday or Wednesday or Friday. So what do we do? How do we live in a fog without panic? How do we make it in this little space, not knowing where the shore is, and especially during the times when we do not hear a voice? Well, we need help in discovering how God works. The book just before Job is the book of Esther, and it's quite a book. It's the only book in the Bible where God isn't named, but you haven't had to worry about that because I've named him all the way through these messages. And I brought to your attention the ending of the book. You see, they didn't know about it in the third chapter or fourth chapter. I've read the book, and you have too. And so we're able to read in reverse and give them peace and comfort and tell Mordecai to wait and rest and to tell Esther she'll move when it's God's moment, because we're able to read it into it because we have the book. And the book is written from the perspective of no planet specifically, but God's transcendent presence, generally. So when we come to chapter 3 and we find that there's a sustained period of silence where the king promotes Haman, you and I want to say, no, don't do it. You'll be sorry. He's a bad guy. He hates the Jews. He's going to work out a murderous plan. Don't promote him. But he promotes him, and there's no voice from the shore. Verse 6 of chapter 3, he seeks to destroy all the Jews who are in the whole kingdom of Ahasuerus. And the king of all things plants his ring in the clay, and he sends the message by edict across the kingdom of Persia. And the Jews now live in the fear that they will die by the end of the year. And God's silent. He doesn't say a word. He doesn't speak. He doesn't even stop them. Must have been like living in Paris when the Nazis came. How could they come? How could they take us? We are Frenchmen. But they came, and they killed. And God was silent. Mordecai tries to motivate Esther, and she's hesitant, and we want to say, Esther, get at it. You're the queen. You can make a difference. I know. I read where you did a little later. Do it. And she doesn't do it, not right away, and God is silent. She asks that they might fast and pray for her, and they do, and she decides to do something. And in the meantime, Haman, aggravated at Mordecai, builds gallows that are going to hold the carcass of Mordecai till he rots, and nobody stops him. Let me tell you something. Had we lived then in that little place of the lake, we'd have wondered, where is God? just like Elie Wiesel in his book Night, stands as a child, viewing all the sights of death and smelling it from the ovens. And the man behind him says, "Where is God now?" Of course. You know, such periods of silence are woven all the way through the text. And if you don't know this, and if you don't remember this, and if you don't call this to mind when he stays silent while you were on the lake, you will panic, you will doubt, you will become cynical. Your faith will remain like a little tiny mustard seed. I've heard great sermons on Joseph. I've listened to great sermons on Moses. I have never heard a sermon on the 400 years that separated Joseph from Moses. Now, what if you and I had lived then? I'd much rather live in the days of Joseph, or prefer to live in the days of Moses, especially when the redemption happens. But what about the silent period where God doesn't move? We move along in history and we come to Hannah. We love Hannah, this woman of God who prayed for a son, and the wonder boy came. His name is Samuel. Great messages on Hannah. Great messages on Samuel. I don't think I've ever heard a message on 1 Samuel 3:1, which says, "Word from the Lord was rare in those days. Visions were infrequent." The Good News Bible says, "There were very few messages from the Lord, and visions from him were quite rare." But I venture to say that's exactly where most of us are spending our lives, right this hot moment. God is silent. You're in a waiting period. We think the prophets were the ones who heard God's voice on a regular basis. If you think that, you haven't read Habakkuk, who watched unjust events occur one after another. And they didn't stop. Finally, he said to God, "Why? And while I'm at it, how long?" This is a prophet. What was the problem? He was on the lake. The fog had rolled in. You can sing in his time, where God makes all things beautiful, but right now I'm drowning. Between Malachi and the birth of the Lord Jesus is another 400-year period you have probably never heard a sermon about. Absolute, stark silence. Not even the writing of a verse of Scripture. 4 centuries. If you want to discover how God works, not only in Esther's day, but in your day, keep these 4 things in mind. Number 1, there are often sustained periods of silence. Okay? Often. Unless I miss my guess, that's where you find yourself. And I want to give you a tip on how to handle those times of absolute silence. Here it is. The periods of God's silence are just as significant as the times in which he speaks. They're far more painful, and they are far more often. You need ears of faith to listen for his voice when you're on a lake. And then let me mention, secondly, there will be a subtle turn of events that will begin to happen. Sensitive ears, sharp antenna, will detect those changes. They're subtle, remember. For example, you're looking at Esther chapter 6. The king can't sleep. Now, I want to ask you, when was the last time that made news? The president couldn't sleep last night. I don't think I've read that. The king can't sleep. Or if I did, it was a little part of the paper. But it's subtle. It's nevertheless a change. I suppose the king slept well all the time. That's why it made news in chapter 6 that he didn't in this occasion. And out of the blue, Mordecai's name comes out of obscurity. He's reading the record, listening to the notes from the Chronicles, and he hears Mordecai's name, and he hears that this man saved his life. By the way, this is between the two banquets, isn't it? Isn't it significant that God, in his timing, wanted to introduce the king to Mordecai, and it took 2 banquets. I laughed at 2 banquets. I'm now ashamed that I laughed at 2 banquets. It was part of his plan. I think, why 2 banquets? 1 will do. Well, I'm not God. He could have called for 4 or none. He's not into banquets. The point of it all is that in the mystery of these changing of events, subtle things occur that the sensitive heart picks up. And my friend, that's what wisdom is about. That's Christian maturity. And rather than thrashing about on the lake, thinking, "I will not make it, I will never hear a voice," we begin to watch for turns of events. I mean, right after he gets out of this sleepless night, who's in the courtyard or in the court of the king but Haman? Haman, he has splinters in his hands from building the gallows on which to hang Mordecai. And the king called him. We laughed at that last time, remember? The king calls him in, says, who should we honor? Haman thinks, who's better than me? I'm glad you think that, but that's not my plan. I'm going to honor Mordecai. And sure enough, Haman is the man who takes Mordecai out for a walk on a horse, proclaiming his greatness. I'd call that a change of events.
0: What may look like a coincidence is actually sovereignty. That's the quiet confidence that Chuck Swindoll wants us to carry away from Esther's story. When God seems silent, he's not absent. He's at work in ways we can't see from our limited human perspective. 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
5: With SRN News, I'm Jason Walker. When all was said and done, it really wasn't close at all. Ken Paxton in Texas easily winning the GOP nomination for the Senate, defeating the incumbent, John Cornyn. Paxton had been endorsed by President Trump. The president has undergone medical and dental exams Tuesday at Walter Reed. The 79-year-old Trump says, quote, everything checked out perfectly. It was the president's fourth medical exam since returning to office 16 months ago. Officials have lifted evacuation orders for the final 16,000 residents near a damaged chemical tank in California. And authorities have confirmed one person has died. Nine others are still unaccounted for in a chemical tank in Washington State. This is SRN News.
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6: Here 100.7, the Word AccuWeather forecast. Overnight, we'll see partly cloudy skies with a low of 50. Moving into Wednesday, expect mostly cloudy conditions with cooler temperatures accompanied by a couple of showers and a thunderstorm. The high will reach 60 degrees. Wednesday night, there may be a thunderstorm in some areas during the evening. Otherwise, the night will be mostly cloudy with a low of 50. I'm AccuWeather meteorologist Jason Caterina for 100.7, the Word.
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7: Think back to your last birthday, or maybe even Christmas. You probably received a really thoughtful gift from someone who's special in your life, right? But what if instead of opening that gift and thanking them and using it, you just put it to the side? You didn't open it. Can you imagine? The gift giver probably would have their feelings hurt, right? Thank you. Thank you for joining International Bible teacher Dr. Michael Youssef for Leading the Way, because today he's talking about spiritual gifts. God calls Christians to open them and use them and enjoy them, but many Christians just ignore spiritual gifts, just set them aside. Here now is Dr. Michael Youssef to continue his challenging practical series called I Belong. Let's listen together to Leading the Way.
8: Some of you may have seen this commercial on television, and is run by one of the mainline denominations. And it is designed, the commercial is designed to invite all people of all kinds to come to their churches. So far, so good. Church must always be welcoming of everybody. But then the commercial concludes by saying something to the effect that God is diversity and diversity is God. What's this all about? I mean, what is happening here? For the past 20 years or so, there has been a phenomenon that is sweeping through the older denominations in America. Namely, that the gospel of diversity of belief. Now, you must understand now, I'm not saying diversity of people, but diversity of belief has eclipsed the gospel of Jesus Christ. That the gospel of inclusiveness of all belief systems has superseded the gospel of Jesus Christ. What is happening today right across the board is there are many people in the professing church are confusing and twisting biblical concepts that are wonderful concepts to preach another gospel. Biblical concepts such as love and tolerance and diversity are twisted and tortured to mean something very different from what the Bible intends to mean by them. The Bible has a word for that. It is called idolatry. That's what the Bible calls it from cover to cover. And you and I need to be aware of it. Listen to me. The greatest challenge that believers in the 21st century are facing, not atheism, not agnosticism, not out-and-out unbelief, for we know exactly where those folks stand, and our job is to love them and care for them and show them the Christ in our lives. But the real challenge for the 21st century believer is the false belief system that has crept into the churches. False belief systems that have impacted many a pulpit today. False belief systems that have invaded many a former Christian institutions today. A false belief system that promoted by many a preacher today. False belief system that is so appealing to our emotions, that are so appealing to our feelings, that it is spreading like wildfire even among those who love the Lord and know the Lord but are not discerning. Take the word diversity, for example. Now, when the Bible speaks about diversity in the church, the Bible means diversity of gifts. We all have diversity of gifts. This is of vital importance, not only that to know and discover, but also to use your gift in its diversity. But what false belief system says? Listen to me. Here's what false belief system says. False belief system twists the meaning that was intended in the Bible and says diversity means that it doesn't matter what you believe. Diversity means, according to the false belief system, that it doesn't matter in whom you believe. Diversity to them means that it doesn't matter how you live. Diversity to them says that it doesn't matter what kind of a God you worship. All is welcome. Sure. All is welcome to come to the church, to hear the gospel message, so that they can be convicted of their sin, repent, and receive the forgiveness from the hand of God, and become born again men and women of God, boys and girls. But what the false belief system says, no, you can come and you stay in your unbelief. You can come and become a member of the church in whatever belief that you bring with you. You say, how come? Ah, they say, Paul said, see, it's right here in the Bible. Diversity is a good thing. Well, does the Bible say that? Is that what the Bible really said? No, and a million no's. Absolutely not. False belief system takes a biblical concept and turns it into idolatry. So I want you now to turn with me to see what the Bible really teaches about diversity. 1 Corinthians chapter 12. But look at verse 12. Here's what the Apostle Paul is saying. The body is a unit, though it is made up of many parts, and though all of its parts are many, they form one body, so it is with Christ. What is the Bible teaching here is the unity of the body of Christ. And that one of the most important facts of that unity is the diversity of gifts, not diversity of belief systems, not diversity of thinking what you want, not diversity of gods, not diversity of religions, not diversity of convictions, no. In fact, if the church has diversity of belief, please listen to me, if the church has diversity of belief, that church cannot be called the Church of Jesus Christ. Why? Because diversity of belief will divide the church, not unite it. Diversity of belief will destroy the church, not build it up. Diversity of belief brings discord rather than harmony. Diversity of belief will lead to self-serving, not self-giving. And that is why, in the last message, I focused on Peter's imagery of the spiritual building. And Jesus Christ himself is the living stones, and all the members are living stones in that building. And if the building that is built without Jesus being the cornerstone, without Jesus being the living stone, that building will collapse sooner or later. And here Paul said that the church is like one single body of an individual. With Christ is the mind of that body. He's the brain, he's the mind, he's the will, where the seat of the will is. That's where Christ is, as far as the body is concerned. Though there might be 100 different parts in your body, your mind controls all of them. Your mind organizes and orchestrates this marvelous complex instrument that we call a body. Well, just humor me for a minute. And suppose my right foot can talk to me and says, Michael, I'm going to go this way. And then my left foot says, no, I like to go this way. My mind says, no, don't do that. This is not good. Something's going to happen that you're not going to like. Or imagine that I go and I put my fork in the food and then guide it all the way to my ear. And the mind said, no, that's not where it goes. Or my hands get up in the morning and say, I am tired of being bare. I am jealous of these feet of yours who are wearing these shoes. Now this morning, I won't put shoes on my hands. And you say, oh, Michael, this is ludicrous. And you know, if you say it's ludicrous, you got my point. The mind unites all of the different parts of the body. Why? So that it may operate in harmony. Just as we saw in the last message, that without the foundation, the cornerstone, the building collapses. And so here in this illustration of the body, that without the mind, the body will go berserk, will tear itself up. Without the mind, the spirit, and the will, the body will cease to be a healthy body. And that is why Paul said that in the church, that's one body, there's one mind. And the mind must control the body. There's no choice. The mind has to be in charge of the body. That the mind has to be at the helm of the body. That the mind has to orchestrate this marvelous, complex instrument that we call the body. God created the human body to be this marvelous, complex, and yet it's unified in perfect harmony and in perfect interconnectedness. Verse 12 of 1 Corinthians 12, Paul is saying, just as the body cannot be called the body, when the head is severed, the body ceases to be the body, it becomes corpse. Oh, it might still have the structure, but it doesn't have life. And that is why the Bible tells us in 1 John chapter 5, verse 12, he who has the Son has life. And Jesus said in John 14, 19, because I live, you also live. And so far from diversity being diversity of belief in the church, true diversity is the diversity of gifts. You have different gifts than the one I have, and vice versa. So, in the church life, when Christ, as we saw in the very first message, is the bridegroom of the bride, when Christ is the cornerstone of the spiritual building, when Christ is the mind of the body, the church not only be blessed, but will be a blessing to the world. But here's the problem. The problem arises when not all members of the body are using the gifts. That's the problem. That's the problem. And the problem in the Corinthian church that Paul was addressing was not an intellectual problem, it was a spiritual problem. He did not need to argue with them intellectually and try to convince them intellectually. No, no, no. He said, your problem is because you do not recognize the sovereignty of God in your lives. You have failed to recognize the sovereign gifts that the sovereign God has given you. That's what's their problem. And here's what the Bible teaches. Listen to me. That every born-again believer, everyone who surrendered their life to Jesus Christ as the Savior of the soul and the Lord of the life, whether you are 16 or 60, when you come to Jesus Christ and become born again, the sovereign God hands you a birthday present. Every one of you, a birthday present. You say, well, I didn't get one. Now you have one. You just don't know you got it. I'm going to help you today. So what is the problem in the church in Corinth? The problem in the church of Corinth was people were running around saying, oh, you know, I don't like my gift. I would rather have somebody else's gift. My gift is not important as his gift or her gift. My gift is ineffective. My gift is not needed in the body. And Paul is saying, you don't know what you're talking about. You are saying something far more serious than you can ever comprehend. You are saying, in a sense, you are shaking your fist at God. You are putting your finger in God's eye and saying, God, you don't know what you're doing. Listen to me. A Christian who does not have a ministry is a contradiction. A Christian who does not have a ministry is disobedient. A Christian who does not exercise or her his or her spiritual gift is basically saying, God, you don't have the right to use me the way you intended to use me. You know, I want to testify to you because, you know, some of you see me up here and say, what does he know? What does he understand? I got news for you. There was a period in my life when I refused to submit to the will of God in my life. I'm not proud of it, but I'm sharing it with you in order to encourage you. I refused to obey God's will in my life. I denied God's gift in my life, and I did not want to use God's gift in my life. And I was not only questioning God and God's authority over me, but I can tell you I became miserable among men. Until I said, yes, Lord. Did I begin to experience fulfillment and joy in ministry? And Paul is saying, as members of the one body, and Christ being the mind who's orchestrating all the members, he is the one, and he alone is the one to decide who is a hand, and who is a toe, and who's a mouth, and who's an ear, and who's a nose, and who's a whatever. Each one is controlled by the mind and by the will of God. He gives it to you. He uses it. And to say anything less, you're insulting the heavenly God. Now, let me plead with you. Do not despise your gift. Do not ignore your gift. Do not deny your gift. Do not sit back and wish that you had somebody else's gift. No, God has given you a gift, and that is specifically for you. Only you can do it. Only you can perform it. Nobody else can do it but you. And therefore, for you to say, my gift is not important, my gift is not needed, my gift doesn't matter, you are insulting the sovereign God who has given you that gift. And if somebody says, well, because I don't have a visible gift, therefore my gift is not important, I want to ask you a question. Have you ever seen your liver? Have you ever seen your heart? Have you ever seen your lungs? And I want to submit to you today that without these, you can't live. Are you ready to play Trivia Pursuit?
9: Yeah.
8: Good. Everybody loves a game. A few questions. One. Who taught Martin Luther his theology and encouraged him to translate the Bible? Number two, who visited D.L. Moody in the shoe store where he worked and led him to the Lord? And D.L. Moody rocked two continents for Christ. Three, What's the name of Charles Spurgeon's wife who stood by him? And in the incredible suffering of depression that that great man of God had through the years and the many physical illnesses that he faced, without her strength, Spurgeon would not be in the history books today. What's her name? Who financed William Carey's first missionary journey to India, which ignited the whole modern missionary movement today, 200 years ago? Who helped Charles Wesley to be the composer of hymns that he was? Who refreshed the Apostle Paul in the dungeon when he was writing his last epistle? Who discipled George Mueller and snatched him as a young man out of dreadful, sinful lifestyle? I'm going to stop. That's enough. Now, if you got 50% of those questions, please raise your hand. Okay, 25%. 25%. You understand what I'm trying to tell you? Before you say, my gift of encouragement is not important, before you say, my gift of prayer is not important, before you say, my gift of giving is not important, before you say, my gift of service is not important, think of these people whom God used to change the church history, and the lives of touch and the lives of change would have been written differently without these people, of whom you know maybe one or two. I want you to look again, chapter 12, 1 Corinthians. Verse 18 and 19. Verse 18 says, but in fact, God has arranged the parts of the body. Who did? Every one of them, just as He wanted them to be. Not what you want, not what I want, as He wanted. Verse 19. And if there were all parts, or that is, suppose all arms or all legs or all ears, where would the body be? Listen, we can have the best organized church. We can have the best administered church. We can have the best oiled machine of a church. But if the Spirit of God is not guiding each member to use his or her gift in the church and outside of the church, we are nothing but mechanical robots. Listen, my friend, you can sit back and sulk and sour and say, well, I don't have this gift, or I don't have a big gift, I don't have a special gift. Or you can be obedient and say, I want to exercise my gift, whatever it may be. The sovereign God gave me a gift, at least one. Many of us have received more than one. I have a lot more to say, but I want to tell you this as I conclude. Now, back in 1985, I read that the U.S. has 768 ships, what comprise what they call the mothball navy. The mothball navy. Now, these vessels are anchored in harbors all around the country. They receive regular maintenance. The externals of these ships are constantly repainted periodically, and the hulls are continuously bombarded by electric impulses in order to retard the process of rust and corrosion. And the great humidifiers are going all the time, constantly running, in order to keep the moisture content at a very acceptable level. Of course, at the present time, they just sit. They can be ready at a short notice. Meanwhile, they just sit in the harbor. And I remember saying to myself, even back then, I thought, how many of God's people can truly be described as mothball Christians? They're held together by the ministry and the support of others. When they don't attend church, somebody will call on them, and then they start going to church again. If they're discouraged and want to give up, a Christian friend who encourages them and lifts them up. But they themselves do very little. They are snugly harbored in the church. They receive spiritual help from others, but they use very little of what God has given them. Get out of your mothball condition and become an active vessel for Jesus Christ. Can you imagine when the day comes and every single member is operative in the body? I literally can't imagine it, but I can see it with the eyes of faith. I have faith in God. And I believe that God, the Holy Spirit, is speaking to every one of you.
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5: With SRN News, I'm Jason Walker. Many had been predicting a very close race, and it was not. Texas Attorney General Ken Paxton easily winning the GOP nomination for the Senate. He has defeated the incumbent, John Cornyn. Paxton had been endorsed by President Trump, and his victory makes Cornyn the first GOP senator from Texas to lose the party's nomination for re-election. Officials lifting evacuation orders now for the final 16,000 residents near a damaged chemical tank in California. Earlier, they said the risk of an explosion had largely passed. And authorities have confirmed one person has been killed, nine others still unaccounted for. That in a chemical tank implosion at a pulp and paper mill in Washington State. SRN News.
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6: Your 100.7, the word AccuWeather forecast. Overnight, we'll see partly cloudy skies with a low of 50. Moving into Wednesday, expect mostly cloudy conditions with cooler temperatures accompanied by a couple of showers and a thunderstorm. The high will reach 60 degrees. Wednesday night, there may be a thunderstorm in some areas during the evening. Otherwise, the night will be mostly cloudy with a low of 50. I'm AccuWeather meteorologist Jason Caterina for 100.7, The Word.
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10: 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Nothing is missing. 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And how should those resources affect your decision-making, your goals, your relationships, really everything in your life? 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
18: Take your Bible, if you will, and let's look at Ephesians chapter 1. Ephesians chapter 1, and we're examining verses 15 to 23 in our current study and looking at the resources that the believer possesses in Christ, the resources of the believer. Now, Paul's got three things in mind that he wants us to understand, three magnificent, incomparable truths. One, that we would understand the greatness of his plan. Two, the greatness of his power. Three, the greatness of his person. Let's look at verse 18. First phrase, the eyes of your understanding being enlightened. Now this introduces us to a very important thought. The word here in the Greek for understanding is the word kardios, from which we get cardiac. The word means what? Heart. Literally the Greek says, the eyes of your heart being enlightened. Now we've got a problem with this term, so I have to explain it to you. Because for us, the heart refers to emotions. American culture has so designated the heart to refer to emotions, how we feel. But that is not the way the ancients looked at it, and that is not the way the Jews approached it at all. And the heart, you see, to the Hebrew mind, did not mean feeling. It meant thinking. Thinking. That's why the word kardios can be translated either heart or understanding. As a man thinketh in his, what? Heart, so is he. Out of the abundance of the heart, what? The mouth speaks. The heart is the thinking process. The heart of man is deceitful and desperately wicked, and who can know it? It's the thinking, it's the will, the thinking, the understanding part. And that's true all through the Scripture. So, watch this. The organ of comprehension for the believer is the thinking process, not the emotions. God is not trying to appeal to the emotion. He's trying to appeal to the mind and the will and the thinking, and that's what the term kardios means. Christianity is not designed to appeal to the emotions. Emotions are designed to do this. They are to respond to the mind. And when your emotions get in front of your mind, you're going to run wild. And any brand of Christianity that appeals at the emotional level and bypasses the mind is only asking for trouble, because it generates responses apart from truth. When the Holy Spirit works on the believer's mind, He enriches that mind to understand divine truth that is deep and profound, and thus to relate it to life. And that's exactly what Paul meant when he said to the Colossians in chapter 3, verse 16, you don't need human philosophy, you don't need human wisdom, you don't need legalism, asceticism, mysticism. This is what you need. You let the Word of Christ dwell in you, what? Richly. Colossians 3:16. That's the whole point. And I'll tell you something. If the Holy Spirit doesn't quicken the truth, it doesn't have the same effect. That's why Paul is praying, God, do this in their hearts. They know it. Maybe it's there in skeletal form. Oh, God, by your Spirit, drive it deep in their understanding. And what does he want us to understand when we're enlightened? The first thing I told you, the greatness of his plan. Look at it in verse 18. That you may know what is the hope of his calling, and the riches of the glory of his inheritance in the saints. I don't know what else to say about that, folks, except that that says everything there is in the whole Bible, and I'm not going to start from the beginning to the end to tell you all of it. He just says, I hope they understand what you've got planned for them. I hope they understand what it means that you elected them and redeemed them and promised them an inheritance. I hope they understand what it means to have been called from before the foundation of the world. Chapter 1, verse 4, chosen in Him, to have been redeemed in order to inherit all that there is in the kingdom of God, that God could conceive for His children. Do you understand the plan, man? I mean, do you understand what's going on? That's what Paul's praying. Oh, God, may they understand that this is not some afterthought in human existence. This is the master plan of the eternal God forever and ever and ever. And you've been master planned into it from before the world began. That, beloved, is your identity. And Paul knows well that when you understand that, you'd be more apt to act like it. So he says, I pray that they would understand with their minds the eternal destiny of the Christian. Ordained in eternity past, possessed in time, and anchored in the eternity yet to come. And Paul wants us to understand. Do you know what it ultimately means to me? All I ever think about is this. Someday I will be like whom? Jesus Christ. That to me is inconceivable. That I would be conformed to the image of His Son. That I would be like Him when I see Him as He is. That I would be a joint heir with Christ. That's God's plan. The greatness of His plan. And not only is it a great plan, but it's a rich plan. Look at verse 18. He just tells you what's involved. The riches of the glory of His inheritance in the saints. We're saints. We're the hagios. We're the holy ones. made holy in Jesus Christ. And there is an inheritance. Not only an inheritance, but the glory of it is of his inheritance. And not only that, but the riches of the glory of his inheritance. What does that mean? That just means that whatever God's got for us, there aren't words to describe it. It's too much. It's just as if Paul says it just goes on and on. The inheritance, the glory of the inheritance, the riches of the glory of the inheritance. You never hit bottom. It's a marvelous magnitude of the blessings of salvation that he wants us to understand. You know, when you get an understanding of this, you realize all of a sudden who you are. You are a child of God, and that's the beginning and the end of everything. And there's nothing more to seek. I mean, this is it, folks. What else are you going to ask for besides the riches of the glory of the inheritance of the saints? What a plan, and we're a part of it. Secondly, Paul prays that we not only understand the greatness of his plan, but the greatness of his power. The greatness of his power. Verse 19. And what is the exceeding greatness of his power toward us who believe according to the working of his mighty power? Now, this is really kind of humorous. The Holy Spirit wrote this, but he always used the human agent. And Paul here is trying to describe how powerful we are, and he just throws in every word he can think of. In fact, there are four different words for power in verse 19 alone. Four different Greek words for power. First, you see the word power. And what is the exceeding greatness of his power? That's dunamis, from which we get the English word what? Dynamite. The greatness, the exceeding greatness of his power is toward us who believe. Not who believe plus have a vision, who believe plus keep certain rules, who believe plus do this. It's just to those who believe. Now he goes on to say, according to the working, and he uses another word, the word energeia, which is the base of our word energy. And then he goes on to say, according to the working of his mighty, and the word mighty is kratos, another word that could be translated power, is sometimes translated dominion. And then he ends with another word, power, which is iskus, which isn't the same as the other words. The first word, dunamis, means inherent power. The second word, energeia, means operative power. The third word, kratos, means ultimate power. The fourth word, iskus, means endowed power. And what Paul is saying is there's power, power, every way you cut it. And it's yours. And then it just bothered me. Here's some Christians saying, well, I don't know if I have the power to do that. Paul would say, that's why I'm praying for you, friend. That you'll know that we have power, inconceivable, exceeding great power. We have power to evangelize. People say, well, I'm afraid I don't have power to witness for Christ. You have a power to evangelize. Listen, I'm not ashamed of the gospel of Christ, for it is the power of God unto what? Salvation. You have that power. You have the power to evangelize. The Apostle Paul went into Thessalonica in chapter 1, and he said, our gospel came not in word only, but also in what? Power and assurance. Power for evangelism. Secondly, God has given to us power to suffer and endure it victoriously. In 2 Corinthians 4:7, we have this treasure in earthly vessels that the excellency of the power may not be of us, but of God. Therefore, he says, we may be distressed, but we're never cast down. And he goes on to say all of those things. And finally, he sums it up by saying, we may bear in our body the dying of Jesus all the time, but we also know what it is to have that resurrection life. Power to evangelize, power to suffer, power to do God's will. People fear they don't have the energy, the resource to do God's will. In Philippians 2:13, it says, it is God who works in you to will and to do of his good pleasure. The power's there. Power to serve. Colossians 1:29, Paul says, it's his power working in me mightily as I labor. You say, oh, I don't know if I have that power. Yes, you do. Acts 1:8 says, but you shall receive power after the Holy Spirit has come upon you. And the Holy Spirit came upon you when? When you're saved. You have the power. In fact, you've got so much power, you're dangerous. Ephesians 3:20 says, now unto him who is able to do exceedingly abundantly above all that we can ask or think according to the power that works where? In us. Incredible. Incredible power. Do you understand that? Don't go running around looking for something more. That's an affront to the gracious, total love of God who in Christ has given us everything. Everything. In fact, he wants us to get a good understanding of this power, so he gives an illustration in verse 20. It's the same power which he wrought in Christ when he raised him from the dead and set him at his own right hand in the heavenlies. He says, look, you may question the power of God, but look at this. It's the same power that raised Jesus and took him to his coronation. And in case you're worried about whether or not God is going to be able to come off with his promise, whether or not God's going to get you out of the mess here to the glory there, just remember he did it in Christ and he'll do it to you because the power is still the same. That's really what he's saying. The whole message here is not so much that we understand the power for service as we understand the power for his keeping, his securing us and fulfilling the marvelous hope that is ours in Christ. I suppose all of us doubt now and then and wonder whether God's going to really be able to pull it off. He pulled it off with Christ. He raised him out of the grave. He splattered the bands of death. He shattered the chains, and Christ came bursting forth alive, and he drew him to his side at heaven and crowned him King of kings and Lord of lords and majesty forever, and he'll do the very same thing for you. The Bible says he'll raise you out of the grave, and you will sit with him in the Father's throne. And it says just no reason to be insecure, because the same power that raised Christ and brought him to his coronation will do the same for you. And then he says, thirdly, that they'll understand the greatness of his person, his person. And he goes on to talk about Christ in verse 21, far above all principality and power and might and dominion and every name that is named, not only in this age, but also in that which is to come, and doth put all things under his feet and gave him to be the head over all things to the church, which is his body, the fullness of him that filleth all in all. He just moves from talking about the resurrection and the coronation of Christ into talking about the majesty. His might is matched by his majesty. You know, it's so important that we know who it is that's in us. We have Christ. Christ secures us. Christ empowers us. Christ makes the promises of God yea and amen. It is Christ who holds us. You don't have anything to fear, nothing to lose. Everything is possible. Nothing more to seek. It's Christ here. What could be more? He giveth not the Spirit by measure. Paul said to Timothy, Timothy was getting kind of timid and he was getting kind of beaten down. He was getting discouraged in his ministry. And some of the people were hassling him because he was young. And some of them were hassling him about his doctrine. And some Ephesian errorists were confusing him. And people were stringing out genealogies. And Timothy was kind of petering out of his ministry. And so he was getting a little bit discouraged, and Paul says, listen, fella, you better fan the flame a little bit, man. You better stir up the gift of God that's in you. You better get the act back together. Take a little wine, get your stomach organized, get your gift organized. And then he says, above all, do this, 2 Timothy 2:8, remember the Lord Jesus Christ, born of the seed of David, risen from the dead. What does that mean? He's saying, remember the greatness of the person who lives within you. Born of the seed of David, that's his humanness. He understands, he is sympathetic, risen from the dead. That's his deity. He is enabling and powerful enough to accomplish all his goodwill through you. Remember who he is, and remember he's in you. That's the essence of it. And I tell you, that's what every Christian ought to focus on. That's why the Bible says to gaze into the glory of the Lord and you'll be changed into his image by the Holy Spirit. If we focus less on our psychological problems, less on our little spiritual problems, less on the little ditties that we do, and more on the person of Jesus Christ, and understood more his power and understood how it is that he is in us, we would be free from a lot of the hang-ups. It bothers me so much that we read so many books on all the peripheral things and so few on Jesus Christ. When's the last time you read a book about Jesus Christ? Who he is. His might matches his majesty. So he says, oh God, may they understand his person. He is far, verse 21, far above all principality, arche, and power, exousia. Arche is the word for the first leader. Exousia is the one for the second leader with delegated authority. He says, I don't care whether they're good or bad angels, principalities and powers and dominions and all these other things. Those are all names of angels. All titles and ranks of angels. He's far above all the angels. He is above every name that is named, which means every person in the universe, anyone with any identity is under him in this age and in the age to come. And he has put all under his feet. gave him to be the head over all things to the church. And the church, which is his body, is nothing more than the fullness of him that filleth all. Beloved, we are filled with him. That's what he's saying. Incredible thought. We are filled with his fullness. And I'm telling you, as you get a grip on the greatness of the plan and the greatness of the power, all made possible by the greatness of the person, it's going to change the way you live. It has to. Nothing supersedes Jesus Christ. There's no greater power. No one can ever change anything that he's planned because no one has greater power. No one can love you more. No one can ever do more because he's impotent compared to Christ. No one can ever love you more because he is loved by nature. And so we're secure in him. Great truth. Hebrews 1 tells us he's above the angels. Philippians 2 tells us he's above every name that is named, so that every knee should bow of things in the earth and under the earth. And Paul reminds us here that he is the one who is head over everything, even the church, which is the fullness of him that filleth all in all. That last verse, if we had the time, we could spend hours studying. Do you realize that you are the fullness of Christ in the world? He's chosen to radiate himself through you. So he made a great plan. And so he energizes the plan, and so he dwells within us to bring the plan to fulfillment. No wonder Paul says we are huper nike, super conquerors in Christ. No wonder he says later in Ephesians at the close of the book in 6:12, we wrestle not against flesh and blood, but against principalities and powers and so forth and so forth. And all we need to do is take the armor of God. And then backing up to verse 10, he says, be strong in the Lord and in the power of his might. It's all available to us. He needs us, beloved, to be his fullness in this world. John Calvin wrote these words. This is the highest honor of the church, that until he is united to us, the Son of God reckons himself in some measure imperfect. What consolation it is for us to learn that not until we are in his presence does he possess all his parts, or does he wish to be regarded as complete. What a fabulous thing. He is in us now, and in that sense, he is scattered. And one day when we go to be with him, he will be united. Paul prays that we'll understand it. That's what I pray for you. Let's bow together. My prayer, Father, for these people and for myself as well, is not that we would find something more. That's foolish. There is nothing more. But that we would understand the everything we already have. And I pray with the Apostle Paul, O God, may these dear people, your people, that they may live with a secure faith that literally transforms their life to the praise of your glory. In Jesus' name, amen.
10: You're listening to Grace to You, the Bible teaching ministry of John MacArthur. John's current series is titled Richer Than You Think. Now back to something John said in today's lesson. He asked something like, when was the last time you read a good book on Jesus Christ? Of course, you might be thinking, well, I study the Bible regularly. What more do I need to understand who Jesus is? Well, here were some of John's thoughts on that.
20: Well, of course, that is the book on the Lord Jesus Christ, the Bible. The Old Testament is about him, as he said himself on the road to Emmaus, that he went to Moses and the prophets and the holy writings, which were the three categories that made up the Old Testament, and spoke to those disciples concerning himself from the Old Testament. The Old Testament is about him. He's the theme. He said, search the scriptures, for they are they that speak of me, and he was referring to the Old Testament. But the focus on Christ is in the Gospels, the four Gospels, and then, of course, the rest of the New Testament explains the meaning of his life and work in all its fullness and his richness, and ends up with his second coming and eternal reign and glory. But while all of Scripture focuses on this main person, the Lord Jesus Christ, particularly the Gospels tell the most powerful, wonderful, magnificent story ever told, the story of Christ. I've always loved the Gospels. They are my favorite part of the Bible, and probably that's true with you if you have studied them diligently, because nothing competes with the glory of Christ. No one comes close. But one of the things that I've always wanted to do was to take the four Gospels, four separate accounts, and harmonize them together into one narrative. Critics say, well, they don't agree with each other. They're disagreeing with each other at certain points. That's absolutely not true. They're in perfect agreement because there's one author, the Holy Spirit. I blended all four Gospels together so that it reads as one narrative structure.

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4: With SRN News, I'm Jason Walker. In Southern California, there are a lot of people who are relieved right now. Make that some 16,000 residents who are relieved. They're now back home following that damaged chemical tank in California. Earlier in the day, officials said the risk of a catastrophic explosion had basically largely passed. Authorities confirming now one person has died, nine others still unaccounted for. That after a chemical tank imploded at a pulp and paper mill in Washington State. But authorities do say nine workers have been injured, some of them severely, at that effort in the facility in Longview. And Ken Paxton has defeated John Cornyn in Texas. SRN News.
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5: Your 100.7 The Word AccuWeather forecast. Today will be mostly cloudy and cooler with a couple of showers and a thunderstorm reaching a high of 60. Tonight expect a thunderstorm in spots in the evening, otherwise mostly cloudy with a low of 50. Tomorrow will be warmer with some sunshine, a thunder shower in spots in the morning, and turning breezy with a thunderstorm in spots later on, reaching a high of 74. On Friday, anticipate shifting clouds and sun becoming breezy in the afternoon with a chance of a thunderstorm in spots and a high of 75. I'm AccuWeather meteorologist Joe Lundberg for 100.7 The Word.
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6: Shortly after you say, I do, and you begin living together, all of a sudden, you get to know one another in a way that no one else knows you, because all the fallenness, the frailties, the foibles, the ridiculous things we do, everything comes off, and we begin to see each other for who we really are.
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8: And I'm Dave Wilson, and you can find us at FamilyLifeToday.com. This is Family Life Today. Okay, Dave, we got Dave Harvey in the studio. And, you know, I thought of all places to start, let's have a bench press competition. But, you know, it is the epitome of we're all about strength. And you write a book about weakness. And I love it.
7: Leaders.
8: As I read through it, I'm like, I love this because not a lot of people do that. So is that your lane?
6: It's certainly becoming more of a lane as I grow older, as I suffer more, as I lead longer, as I study scripture, and as I map on the experiences of passages and people in scripture onto my life, I realize, okay, this is not just my lane. This is everybody's lane. This is every Christian's lane, but in a unique way, it's every leader's lane as well. And so, I talk about the clay pot conspiracy as God's remarkable plan for resilience in ministry, and the simple equation is our weakness plus God's power equals resilience.
7: That's great right there. I remember reading that over and over as I opened up your book, My Weakness, which we all have. All of us know, like, oh, I have so many weaknesses, but my weakness plus God's power equals resilience.
8: Walk us through that.
7: Yeah, how do you even come up with that?
6: So I'm thinking about 2 Corinthians 4, and I'm drawing from 2 Corinthians 4. You know, we have this treasure in jars of clay to show the surpassing power belongs to God and not to us. So the idea there is that God stores gospel ministry, his treasure, and he stores it not in gold, not in titanium, but in clay jars. In other words, something breakable, something fragile, something perishable. And why does he do that? Because putting ministry in frail containers somehow displays his surpassing power. And so God has determined that the way that he wants to exalt his power is by storing treasure in weak people, in, you know, in these jars of clay. And the surpassing power of God is then confirmed not by the breaking of it, but by the durability of the clay pot. So the pots crack, the pots have, you know, problems, but they don't crumble. They endure. And that's the whole point of the 2 Corinthians passage. Is Paul has these series of contrasts he goes after. He says, we're afflicted in every way, but we're not crushed. We're perplexed, but not driven to despair, and persecuted, but not forsaken. But the point of each one of them is ministry is harder than I ever knew. And suffering is part of the job description of those called to ministry. And we think that's something that's constantly taking us down. But for Paul and for God, carrying the death of Jesus in our bodies is actually what inspires resilience in our bodies. So we suffer, we endure, but we don't tap out. That's the point Paul makes later on. He says, we do not lose heart, but we do not lose heart because the life of Jesus is being manifested in our body. So carrying death is the means by which we experience the life of Jesus in our bodies. It's what displays his surpassing power.
8: And you said that all applies to ministry and leaders, but I'm sitting here thinking that is exactly marriage. And family as well. I mean, we resist the weakness, I think. There's something in us, right? Let's talk about that I don't want to embrace weakness. I want to embrace power and strength. I sort of run from weakness. And even in the church, sometimes we display power. We don't want to be vulnerable.
6: Yeah. Shortly after you say, I do, and you begin living together, all of a sudden, you get to know one another in a way that no one else knows you, because all the fallenness, the frailties, the foibles, the ridiculous things we do, everything comes off.
8: Yep.
6: And we begin to see each other for who we really are. And that's when the rubber kind of hits the road, because prior to that, we're living out of a vision of what marriage is going to be. But it's a vision completely devoid of the reality of living with a sinner. And so we just paint the picture of how beautiful it's going to be and how wonderful it is. And it is beautiful and wonderful, but it's in ways that we never anticipated.
7: Exactly.
6: So we discover that we're married to the sinner, and that part of the program is that God brings us together. And in bringing us together, it surfaces things in our heart that can be surfaced in no other way than through this close relationship with another human being in the context of marriage. And then you're beginning to see sinfulness more clearly. Mm-hmm. You're beginning to see grace and how the gospel applies to those things in a sharper way. And you're growing because marriage is bringing that out of us.
7: We've been in ministry 45 years. How long have you been in ministry?
6: I'm in my 40th year.
7: Okay. And with that, I had no idea the suffering would be right alongside us in that. Did you, when you entered into that?
6: No. And I think part of the issue is that God is trying to create circumstances in our life where we are going to learn how not simply to talk about the gospel, counsel with the gospel, speak articulately about the gospel, or even share the gospel, but we are going to embody the gospel. And the only way to embody the gospel is when you have descents, crucifixions, and resurrections. And so God bakes that into the lives of all Christians, but leaders in particular, because that is a way that we ultimately learn the gospel on the level that allows us to be able to convey it to others with faith and confidence.
0: 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We're grateful for you.
8: I gave my life to Christ in college. And I honestly thought, I don't know if anybody said this, but I honestly thought, at least in my heart, life's going to get better now. Life's pretty good. I just had a successful college football season as a quarterback and was nationally ranked. And I'm like, I'm adding Jesus to this equation. Uh-huh. It's going to get even better, yeah. Right?
6: Yeah, and the portfolio just took an upgrade.
8: Yeah, I'm like, I mean, it's pretty good. And now it's going to be even better because now I know who God is and made known through Christ. And literally, I go into my junior year in college, a preseason All-American on the magazine stuff, and end the season in a hospital with a knee surgery. And I remember laying in the hospital bed and looking at the ceiling going, really? I had no understanding of suffering, being a part of the walk. I thought it's all victory. And I really wrestled right there with God, and I felt like he was like, I'm here.
6: Yeah.
8: I am right here.
6: Yeah.
8: This is what you signed up for. I'm never walking away. We're going to walk through these valleys together. There'll be mountaintops, but you're going to walk through the valleys the rest of your life with me. You know, yeah. And I was like several months in, so I'm a baby Christian, but it was something I didn't want. But I think I realized, okay, this is just the beginning. There'll be much more, but this is the beginning. That's the Christian life, right? Yeah.
6: The beauty of the conspiracy is not simply that it humbles us, and it's not simply that it allows us to embody the gospel. It's that the suffering and the weakness that we feel, that's not a barrier to our perseverance. Mm. It's a condition for achieving our perseverance.
8: It's like the vehicle.
6: Yeah. So Paul tells the Romans, we rejoice in our sufferings. Why? Because it produces endurance. Mm. Suffering produces endurance. James, rejoice in your various trials, knowing that the testing of your faith produces steadfastness. Mm. So in other words, it's like God is saying, listen, I want you to understand the program. Your suffering is not an obstacle to resilience. It's the means God uses to forge your resilience. Mm. And so, yes, it humbles us. It unites us. It humanizes us. It allows us to embody the gospel. But it's also a key element in enduring in Christianity.
8: Talk about some of the sufferings you've gone through.
7: I was going to say, you don't write a book about this unless you've experienced it.
8: Yeah.
6: I wrote the book because I wanted the reader to understand how the clay pot conspiracy became real for me and for Kim. My life and my ministry does have some unusual features to it. I led a large church for many years, nothing unusual about that. But large churches always have drama, nothing unusual about that, problems, complications, and things like that. But none of that prepared me for what landed in our lap in the early 2000s, where, you know, a highly publicized drama played out in our denomination, where the leader of the denomination had to step aside. I had to take over. And so I came under scrutiny. And it was just one of those times where the pressure that I felt was indescribable as the situation became increasingly public and increasingly complex. While that was going on, an unimaginable series of events converged that triggered our departure from our local church, the place where I pastored for 27 years. And my oldest daughter went through a divorce. The criticism regarding her divorce is turning from her and her husband to Kim and I and the way we parented. But, you know, you carry this storyline, this narrative in our mind where, like, if I just do the right thing, things will turn out right.
7: Yeah.
6: And yet you inevitably in life, you arrive in these situations where doing the right thing is not enough. It pleases God, I believe, and it makes a difference in eternity, I believe, but it doesn't seem to bear the earthly fruit that you're expecting.
7: If the people would just get on the same page.
6: Exactly. Or, you know, or like we're doing everything right. I don't understand. There is this almost we're not aware of how transactional we really are towards God.
7: Yes.
6: Lord, I've punched the clock. I've done things right. Why aren't you delivering on your side of the equation? So we're in the middle of this, and we're trying to figure out how to move forward. And there's no way to move forward in order to address the criticisms that are coming to us about our parenting in the middle of this denominational crisis. We say, hey, let's go through an evaluation. And the elders thought that was a good idea. I thought, yeah, you know, that seems to be the only way. So, well, we went through a 9-month evaluation of our parenting. And so the evaluation, the elders concluded, hey, you know, Dave's made some mistakes, but Dave's qualified for ministry. And that didn't seem to help anybody that actually had concerns about us and about our parenting. And in the meantime, my youngest daughter, who idolized her oldest sister and wanted ultimately to live the life. She was only 13. My youngest daughter is only 13. My oldest daughter gets divorced. My youngest daughter's world just blows apart. And she doesn't know what to do with that. So she begins to misbehave. And that's just corroborating evidence that that Dave and Kim really don't know how to parent. And we're like, hey, we don't know if we know how to parent or not, but let's, you know, let's look at this. We assume that there's things we're doing wrong. So at the age of 52, Kim and I had a hard reset on life and ministry, which is what brought us down here to Florida. So while that's happening, our teenage daughter's just getting rocked by this whole experience. And we're leaving Philadelphia, the only home she's known. And she's looking at the things that have happened to our family, the things that have happened in our church, some of the ways that we've been treated. And so she began to decline into addiction. And we eventually lost her to an accidental overdose. And Kim and I are now raising her 5-year-old son, which we've been raising him since he was born. And so this question came, you know, like, how does this relate to the book?
7: Wait a minute. I just have to say, like, you've described it really well. And the heaviness, the suffering. And then for a daughter, that is the ultimate blow. I can't even imagine how you guys could lift your heads. And maybe because you're raising that 5-year-old, you had to keep going and your other kids. But that is hard, really hard. And I think that a lot of people have experienced hard and they don't know which way to go. So
8: yeah, you're not just writing about suffering.
7: You've walked the shadow. And then you've got not only all that going on, but I'm thinking even you're having people that you've cared for and loved in your church and shepherded. Now they've attacked you. But then you also have, and here's what we all have. Every listener has this. We have an enemy of our souls who's whispering accusations and even maybe things like, if you had only.
6: Yes.
7: And I'm guessing you and your wife, Kim, probably faced all of that. How did you guys even get out of bed, both of you?
6: Yeah, that's a great question. A perceptive one, because you, it means you know something about how grief plays out and how it attacks your motivation. Your motivation to do simple things, your motivation to even want to get out of bed.
8: Yeah.
6: We did have the mercy, and I say that deliberately, the mercy of having to raise our grandson.
7: Yeah.
6: And with that came, that constituted a call.
7: You had to get out of bed.
6: And a cause, yeah. Mm-hmm. But I need, like, this book, Claypot Conspiracy, I mean, I needed to be resilient. And I wanted to think about that as deeply as I could. And I wanted to find the passages that I could anchor into. I mean, the book is written around 7 wonders. And the fourth wonder is learn love when the church wounds you. And the idea is, you know, yeah, the church is bad. It's actually worse than you think. Yeah. God is more glorious in the way he works in the church. But if you're going to serve the church and you're going to love the church, then you will become a target of her imperfections. And there is a glorious, providential, sovereign God that ordains that because he wants to teach you things about what it means to love his bride.
7: How did you get to that point?
6: I wanted to think about this story. In writing the book, I wanted to think about this story without exempting myself from being part of the problem.
8: Hmm.
6: That particular chapter, I've never taken as much time writing a chapter as chapter four of this
8: book.
6: How
8: did you walk through it when it was happening? Because now you're writing about it in retrospect. But I've been there. We've experienced church hurt. Mm-hmm. I know I was at fault in many areas. And so I'm not exonerated. I did and said things wrong, but it was hard. And in some ways, I shouldn't have been, but I was shocked. You know, I was surprised at how it went down. And you did such a good job, even when you described it, with being very careful how you said that. You know, but when I was in it, boy, there's a part of my soul that wanted to lash out, wanted to go online, wanted to walk into the pulpit and let the church know, you don't know what's going on behind closed doors here, but we're not going to be here much longer. And I'm a founder. I didn't do any of that, but man, there was a bitterness that I found in there getting, and then I've got a wife over here watching it going, this is wrong. And I'm like, yeah, but I'm wrong too. And so I need to own that side of it. But man, that walk us through that a little bit. Cause I think everybody watching or listening, either in their marriage or in a business situation or maybe in a church situation, has been hurt.
7: So many people have been wounded.
8: Yes. There's been betrayals. Yeah. There's been things done that were wrong.
6: Yes.
8: And it's hard not to jump into
6: that. It's very hard. And part of the reason why Genesis 3 is so important is because what's taking place there is we're seeing for the first time the character and nature of sin and how sin operates. Hmm. And so the way it's operating within the man is it's seeking to convert the man's status from sinner to sinned against. That he's trying to achieve a moral high climb and establish a moral high ground where his biggest problem is being sinned against by the woman and by God. And I realize as I'm writing stories, whether it's this story or any story, there's always this desire to convert myself from from a sinner to being sinned against. And so part of the answer to your question is I wanted to be able to write my own sin into the story and acknowledge it, not just because that's a higher road. Maybe it is a higher road, but here's the thing, and here's what I want to tell your listeners as well. People that are only sinned against are not resilient. People that are only ever sinned against are not resilient, because the moral high ground does not deliver the validation that we need. We need the validation that comes from another. We need the validation that comes from the gospel. Mm. And you cannot get the validation of the gospel unless you first acknowledge, I'm a sinner. I need a savior. My biggest problem is not that I'm sinned against. It's that I'm a sinner. And because if I'm just sinned against, then I don't need an atoning sacrifice. I don't need Jesus and what he accomplished, because I'm a victim. And that's my biggest problem in life.
8: Yeah.
6: Now, people can be victimized in horrific ways. Right. We're not pulling that from the table. Hmm. I'm just saying, when we think about our story, just think about times in your life where, where you were shamed or embarrassed or you feel like you're sinned against. Have you ever noticed that when you think about your stories, you're never in them with all of your junk? You're never in them with all of your sin. It's always these other people who are coming on the stage of our life, committing sins against us or omitting things they should be doing for us. And we're the ones, we're just in the drama, and we're just spreading cheer and blessing other people and praying and always having other people sin against us. Our biggest problem is we are perpetually and perennially sinned against.
7: This is so true in marriage, because I, for years and years, I thought the problem with our marriage is Dave. If he would only, he's not doing this, he should be doing this, and I am doing so much. I don't think it was until God put a mirror up to my face, and it was like he was saying, what part have you played?
6: Yes.
7: Oh. And I realized, scripture talks about this. You know, you're so busy looking at the splinter in their eye when you have a plank in your own eye. And I feel like that right there, like when we take responsibility for our own sin, and I think that that really helped change us.
6: It had the same effect on Kim and I.
7: Really?
6: Yeah. I mean, the first book that I wrote, When Sinners Say I Do,
7: yeah.
6: was coming to terms with the reality that the biggest problem in my marriage was never going to be the other person.
7: Yes, it's me.
6: It's going to be me. Yeah. Which doesn't mean that I can't be sinned against. It doesn't mean that things can't happen to me. But when we talk about the fundamental issues that are going to attack our marriage and the things that I most need in order to move forward in my marriage, meaning the gospel, I have to keep my sinfulness intact in order to experience the goodness and truth of the gospel. And so we came to the same place. We realized, yeah, this is the thing. And the culture's not going to reinforce that. And sadly, much of the church has lost sight of that as well. And so we want to move that not to the center of our lives, but we want to keep our sinfulness in the gospel so that God is magnified all the more by being a savior for our sin.
8: All right, that was good stuff with Dave Harvey.
7: Wow.
8: That guy's deep.
7: This conversation is just so rich. And again, his book is called The Clay Pot Conspiracy, God's Plan to Use Weakness in Leaders.
8: Yeah, and in your marriage as well.
7: And in life.
8: You can get it at familylifetoday.com. Just go to the show notes and click on the link, and he's got some free resources there as well. And we've got him back tomorrow, so we'll see you tomorrow.
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4: With SRN News, I'm Jason Walker. Instead of backing off, Moscow is stepping up its threats on Ukraine, warning of, quote, consistent strikes on Kyiv targeting its military-industrial complex. Ukraine's ambassador to the United Nations, Andrei Melnyk, says Moscow has reached an appalling level of aggression against Ukraine, with no signs of letting up.
9: On the night of May 23 to May 24, Russian armed forces launched one of the largest combined attacks against Ukraine, employing hundreds of aerial weapons, including ballistic and cruise missiles, as well as unmanned aerial vehicles. For the city of Kyiv, this was one of the most devastating attacks recorded to date.
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5: Your 100.7 The Word AccuWeather forecast. Today will be mostly cloudy and cooler with a couple of showers and a thunderstorm reaching a high of 60. Tonight, expect a thunderstorm in spots in the evening. Otherwise, mostly cloudy with a low of 50. Tomorrow will be warmer with some sunshine, a thunder shower in spots in the morning, and turning breezy with a thunderstorm in spots later on, reaching a high of 74. On Friday, anticipate shifting clouds and sun becoming breezy in the afternoon with a chance of a thunderstorm in spots and a high of 75. I'm AccuWeather meteorologist Joe Lundberg for 100.7 The Word.
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0: You're tuning in to Simple Truth, the daily Bible study with Pastor Eric Cartier at Rocky Mountain Calvary. Let's join Eric in the book of Luke in chapter 24, verse 1. Everything I
1: need. My junior and senior year of high school, I worked at a Christian bookstore. And this dates me a little bit, but artists would actually send CDs. And they would come to the bookstore and you could play the CDs as demos, and they actually had covers where you could touch the covers and look at the covers. And a band called Third Day came out with their first album, and there was like a hippie type bus on the cover and a peach. I remember like, what's up with the peach? And then put in this album, and it was right when Christian music was really kind of making a up-and-coming movement, at least in my perspective. Like Jars of Clay had just come out with their first album, and then here's Third Day, and I put it in, and I was like, man, these guys are really good, and then the rest is history. Like, they just did awesome, right? But why is the band called Third Day? Because Christ rose on the third day. Jesus was crucified on Friday, buried Saturday, Sunday morning, he rises from the dead. And several times through Luke 24, we see this reference to the third day. Jesus predicted, he prophesied, he foretold it, that he was going to rise again on the third day. 1 Peter 1:3 says, "Blessed be the God and Father of our Lord Jesus Christ, who according to his abundant mercy has begotten us again to a living hope through the resurrection of Jesus Christ from the dead." Peter says, we have a living hope. We think about the cross for the disciples, and it was a brutal blow. Jesus even described it as the hour of darkness, the enemy's attacking. But God, in his ability to redeem, takes what the enemy meant for evil and turn it for good. In fact, this was God's plan all along. And it gives us a lot of assurance in our lives where something is difficult. There's a circumstance that's difficult. The enemy is attacking, even death. And to know that's not the final word, that Christ is alive and his presence is alive in our life. And because the tomb is empty, our hope is alive. Our hope is living. What is hope? Hope is this confident expectation of coming good. You may be going through trial and difficulty to look at the resurrection this morning, look at the tomb and go, wow, the tomb is empty. Because the tomb is empty, we have a living hope. Church, we get to celebrate the resurrection in June. Oftentimes we think of the resurrection just at Easter. And Easter's great, but there's a lot of pressure around Easter. And we can celebrate the resurrection of Christ every day of our lives, not just one day a year at a holiday. So let's look at verse 1. Now on the first day of the week, very early in the morning, they and certain other women with them came to the tomb bringing the spices which they had prepared. First day of the week for the Jews is Sunday morning. They couldn't come on Saturday because it was the Sabbath. They're observing this day of rest. So as soon as they can, early in the morning, Sunday morning, they come with these spices because they want to give Jesus' body a proper burial. This is a labor of love. This group of women is moved by love to do this because they don't know how they're going to roll away the stone from the tomb. And to think about how Christ's body had been brutalized upon the cross, the torture that he went through, and they were going to remove the linen and put proper spices upon his body. But they found that the stone was rolled away from the tomb. Then they went in and didn't find the body of the Lord Jesus. And it happened as they were greatly perplexed about this, that behold, two men stood by them in shining garments. Try to put yourself in their shoes, that they're filled with tremendous sorrow. And they come to the tomb and all of a sudden the tomb's been messed with. The stone has been rolled away. Imagine if you went to the gravesite of one of your loved ones and the grave has been dug up and the casket's open. You're like, hey, what's going on here? This is not the way things are supposed to be. So they go into the tomb and now where's the body of Jesus? The body of Jesus is gone, and starting to wonder, did someone take his body? And then they turn and here's two men in shining garments that are angels. And that just freaks them out all the more. In verse 5, then as they were afraid and bowed their faces to the earth, they said to them, "Why do you seek the living among the dead?" Throughout the Bible, when people come in contact with angels, oftentimes is this overwhelming experience. if angels are that awe-inspiring, imagine what it's like to see God, to behold God and be in his presence. And so they're blown away by these two angels. And then here's the first clue of the resurrection. Why do you seek the living among the dead? Jesus is not dead. He's not in the tomb. He's risen from the dead. So why are you here seeking the living among the dead? He is not here, but risen. Remember how he spoke to you when he was still in Galilee. He's not here. He's risen. The women hear these words that Christ is risen. How important is the resurrection for our faith, the Christian faith? It's everything. Christ's death, burial, and resurrection. 1 Corinthians 15, Paul tells us if Jesus didn't rise from the dead, that we should be the most pitied. People should look at Christians and go, your faith, I feel sorry for you if Christ did not rise from the dead. First, the resurrection of Christ proves that Jesus is God. Because he claimed that he was going to die, that he would be buried, that he would rise again the third day. So it brings validity to his claim that he is God. Also with the resurrection of Christ, sin has been defeated. The penalty for sin has been paid for. Last night as we were celebrating baptism, there's great symbolism in baptism. The gospel is that our sins were nailed to the cross with Christ. We're buried with Christ and we're risen in newness of life. That's why in baptism, the symbolism is the old man has been buried and risen in newness of life. That already took place the moment someone trusts Christ as their Savior. So sin has been defeated for forgiveness, but also freedom. We're forgiven of our sins completely because Christ is risen. We're a new creation in Christ. Isn't that good news this morning? All sin, past, present, future, it's buried. And we're risen in newness of life. But also the power of sin has been broken as well. Romans chapter 6 tells us that we're no longer slaves to sin. Sin does not have power over us. Where are we going to find forgiveness from sin and freedom from sin apart from Christ? It's only in Christ that we're going to find that freedom that we long for in sin. Well, you might say, man, I've been walking with the Lord for some time and I'm still struggling with sin. Me too. We're going to wrestle with sin and commit sin till we go home to be with the Lord. But you look back over a period of time, 5 years, 10 years, 15 years, and you go, you know what? Christ has changed me. Yeah, I'm nowhere perfect, but I see God growing me in these areas of my life. It's freedom from sin. Also with the resurrection of Christ, death doesn't have the final word. Death has been defeated at the resurrection of Christ. Again, 1 Corinthians 15 says, death, where is your sting? Hades, where is your victory? The grave doesn't have the final word because Jesus is the first fruits of the resurrection. Well, what does that mean? We're going to rise again in a similar manner to Jesus. Just as Jesus received a glorified body, his literal body was raised up and glorified. Our body is going to be raised up and glorified. Did you know this body is going to die unless the rapture of the church happens? And when Christ returns in his second coming, all believers who are dead in Christ are going to rise first, and we're going to receive our glorified bodies. This body is going to be transformed into that glorified body. Christ is the first fruits of resurrection. So for all believers who have died in Christ, death doesn't have the final word. To be absent from the body is to be present with the Lord. We don't have to fear death as believers because Christ is risen. We don't do anything to rush death. Our days are in the Lord's hands, but when it comes, it comes. And we get to enter into God's presence. We get to receive a glorified body that doesn't know sin, that doesn't know disease, that doesn't know cancer, that never has to go to a doctor's visit. Sounds pretty good, doesn't it? These are just a few things that are tied into the resurrection of Christ. He's risen, and because he's risen, our lives are impacted greatly. And Jesus then encourages them, I want you to remember what I spoke to you in Galilee, the angels encourage, remember what Jesus spoke to you in Galilee, saying the Son of Man must be delivered into the hands of sinful men and be crucified and the third day rise again. This is what Jesus had shared with them in Galilee. I have the word must underlined in my Bible. This was the plan of God. This is the only way that we could be saved, that Jesus would be delivered into the hands of sinful men, that he'd be crucified, that he would rise again the third day. The third day, rise again. Jesus called it. He called it. We had Hoops of Hope basketball camp in the alley this week. Kids from age 5 to 14 learning to play basketball, learning about Jesus. 5-year-olds learning to play basketball is pretty cute. You know, pretty fun. But in basketball, if you can call the shot, especially if it's like a 3-pointer and you're like, this is going in and it's going to be a swish, nothing but net, right? And you pull it off, that's pretty cool. Jesus called it something far greater. He's the resurrection. The third day, you can count on it. Sunday morning, the third day, I'm going to rise again. And verse 8, and they remembered his words. They remember his words at the moment of resurrection. There's an interesting thing for the disciples, is Jesus many times had told them of his death, burial, and resurrection, but it didn't sink in until this moment. Now the women, as they're reminded by the angels, they remember, oh yeah, Jesus told us about that. Have you ever had that experience in your relationship with the Lord where you're logging time in the Word, spending time reading the Word, and maybe it doesn't seem to sink in, listening to messages, listening to podcasts, reading devotionals. You're sowing God's word into your life. And then there's some experience that you go through and the Holy Spirit reminds you of a section of scripture. The Holy Spirit reminds you of a teaching. See, the disciples had logged this time with Jesus. And then as things went forward, they reaped the fruit of longing that time in with the Lord. It comes through way of reminder. I think of it this way. When I was 19, I got to go to a school ministry at our church. And it was an 11-month program. We lived at a house on the church property. There was 25 of us in a three-bedroom house. It was crazy experience. And there was times during that school ministry where it's like, I just got to live through this. But then years go by, and I reflect on all that I was taught, and it means more to me now than it did when I was 21. It means more to me now than when I was 25. It's similar when you think about growing up in your mom and dad's house, and if you're a teenager, take my word for it. Teenagers, take my word for it. But you log time with your parents, and you get older, and your parents get smarter. I don't know how that works. And then you're like, well, I remember my dad telling me this. I remember my mom telling me this. You sow time with Jesus. You sow time in his word. And even though you may not be comprehending like we would intend, in time, the fruit will come. God will remind us of those truths. Then they returned from the tomb and told all of these things to the 11 and to the rest. It was Mary Magdalene, Joanna, Mary the mother of James, and the other women with them who told these things to the apostles. They're faithful witnesses. Every time in the Gospels that someone encounters the resurrected Savior, they share. They go and tell. It's just too good of news to keep to themselves. These women have to go to the 11 disciples and declare that they found the tomb to be empty, that the angels told them that Christ was risen. And their words seemed to them like idle tales, and they did not believe them. So here these women are talking, but all the 11 disciples hear is wah, wah, wah, wah, wah, wah, wah, wah, wah, idle tales, fairy tales, because they didn't believe. They didn't believe that Christ is raised from the dead, even though they're hearing the testimony of it. Try to put yourself in the disciples' shoes. We live prior to the resurrection, past the resurrection. We're able to look back at the empty tomb, but they're walking through this. They've not experienced the resurrection of Christ, and so they're doubting. In Hebrews 4, verse 12, it says, "For indeed the gospel was preached to us as well to them, but the word which they heard did not profit them, not being mixed with faith in those who heard it." So they're hearing the gospel, but it's not profiting them because it's not mixed with faith. And that's true this morning. You may be hearing the gospel that Jesus died for your sins and rose again. And as you believe and invite him to be the Lord of your life, you're saved, but it seems like a fairy tale. It feels like a Cinderella story because it's not mixed with faith. But the opposite's true as well. As you believe that Jesus died and you believe that he rose again, it's not a fairy tale. It's the most powerful truth in your life. In verse 12, but Peter arose and ran to the tomb, and stooping down, he saw the linen cloths lying by themselves, and he departed, marveling to himself at what had happened. John records this as well, and we know that John went with Peter. The two go to the tomb, and they find the tomb to be empty. Things shift now to the road of Emmaus, a conversation that takes place. Now, behold, two of them were traveling that same day to a village called Emmaus, which was 7 miles from Jerusalem. Traveling, disciples walking from Jerusalem to Emmaus. It's a 7-mile trip. It's Sunday. They're making this journey, and they talked together of all these things which had happened. So it was while they conversed and reasoned that Jesus himself drew near and went with them. I love this. Jesus joins the conversation, and they don't even know it's Jesus that they're talking to. One of the promises of the resurrection of Christ is he tells us, I will never leave you or forsake you. Lo, I'm with you always, even till the ends of the earth. What if we really believed that Christ was always with us? If I really believed that, I'd behave differently. If I believed that Jesus was with me in the car when I'm driving, I would drive differently. You know what I'm saying? Well, let's just think about this for just a moment. Here we are gathered together as believers. Jesus is with us. As we leave in a few minutes, he's with us. As we wake up and we do Monday morning, he's with us. And here these men are walking to Emmaus, and Christ is with them, but they're unaware of his presence. But their eyes were restrained so that they did not know him. It wasn't the moment that Christ was going to reveal himself to them. And he said to them, what kind of conversation is this that you have with one another as you walk and are sad? They're clearly sad. And Jesus, why are you sad? What are you guys talking about? Then one of those whose name was Cleopas answered and said to him, are you the only stranger in Jerusalem? Have you not known the things which happened there in these days? Where you been? You've been living under a rock? Are you the only one that doesn't know what's happened? Oh, Jesus knows. He knows in a very personal way. And he said to them, what things? So they said to him, the things concerning Jesus of Nazareth, who was a prophet, mighty in deed and word before God and all the people. And it shows us what their expectation of Jesus was in these next few verses, and how the chief priests and our rulers delivered him to be condemned to death and crucified. But we were hoping that it was he who was going to redeem Israel. Indeed, beside all this, today is the third day since these things happened. These are disciples, and their expectation is Jesus, as the Christ, is going to redeem Israel from the Roman occupation, no longer being enslaved to Rome. Jesus obviously did not fulfill that. Jesus came to suffer for their sins, to deliver them from something that was a far greater need. But this was their hope. This was the expectation. This is a lot of the letdown with Jesus. A lot of people were following Jesus for what Jesus could do in this life, instead of understanding that Jesus was coming to give eternal life. Also, they're aware of what Jesus had said, that the third day he would rise again, and they're doubting that, even though they've heard testimony in verse 22. Yes, a certain woman of our company who had arrived at the tomb early astonished us. When they didn't find his body, they came saying that he had also seen a vision of angels who said he was alive. And a certain of those who were with us went to the tomb and found it just as the woman had said, but him they did not see. So they've got double testimony of the empty tomb, the testimony of the women, the testimony of Peter and John. In verse 25, then he said to them, "O foolish ones and slow of heart to believe in all that the prophets have spoken. Ought not the Christ to have suffered these things and to enter into his glory?" Still don't know that they're talking to Jesus. And Jesus is confronting the issue. And it's a heart of unbelief. You're slow to believe in what the prophets predicted. That the Christ would suffer. That the Christ would rise again. I have a good friend. His name's Itai. And he's our tour guide over in Israel. When RMC goes to Israel. And he's been the tour guide at all these years that we've went over. And he's become a friend. He's been to our house here in the Springs. And been when it's able to have some coffee with him in his house. And he just takes really good care of us. And Itai's Jewish. And he's not Orthodox. Is it what they would consider to be a secular Jew. But Itai knows his Bible. Like, he has this old beat up Bible with all of these sections of scripture marked. And he spends every day taking people through the Holy Land on site at places like Mount Carmel and the empty tomb and sharing the scriptures and sharing the historical background. And he'll tell you he believes in Jesus, which is pretty big for a Jew, but he doesn't believe Jesus is God and he doesn't believe Jesus rose from the dead. He just can't accept that Christ rose from the dead. And I'm like, Itai, you're so close. Like, you're so close to coming into the kingdom of God and praying for him that someday he'll come to that understanding that Christ did rise from the dead. But he's slow to believe the resurrection. And that may be where you're at as well, where you're like, man, I believe Jesus existed. I believe he's a good teacher. But I just can't believe the resurrection of Christ from the dead. Can I just ask you, why is it so hard to believe that Jesus rose from the dead? If God's God, the resurrection is not hard for God. If you believe that God is the creator and he spoke all things into existence, if you open up your Bible, you read the first two chapters of Genesis where God creates the universe. If God can create the universe, do you think he can raise his son from the dead? Absolutely. And is it intellectual to believe that there's a creator?

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16: With SRN News, I'm Jason Walker. President Trump has undergone a complete medical exam Tuesday at Walter Reed. 79-year-old president says, quote, everything checked out perfectly. Officials have lifted evacuation orders now for the final 16.

0: 15,000 residents near a damaged chemical tank in Southern California. Earlier in the day Tuesday, they said the risk of a catastrophic explosion had basically passed. Authorities have confirmed one person is dead, 9 others are unaccounted for, after a chemical tank imploded at a pulp and paper mill in Washington State. 9 workers have been injured, some of them severely. In Texas, Ken Paxton has easily won the GOP nomination for the Senate, defeating John Cornyn. This is SRN News.
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2: Your 100.7, the Word AccuWeather forecast. Today will be mostly cloudy and cooler with a couple of showers and a thunderstorm reaching a high of 60. Tonight, expect a thunderstorm in spots in the evening. Otherwise, mostly cloudy with a low of 50. Tomorrow will be warmer with some sunshine, a thunder shower in spots in the morning, and turning breezy with a thunderstorm in spots later on, reaching a high of 74. On Friday, anticipate shifting clouds and sun becoming breezy in the afternoon with a chance of a thunderstorm in spots and a high of 75. I'm AccuWeather meteorologist Joe Lundberg for 100.7 The Word.
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4: There are a lot of people who've decided they're going to live their lives the way they want to live them, do what they want to do, and there comes a time in their life when they haven't prayed, don't know how to pray, not sure they even believe in God. They may have a lot of stuff. They may have a lot of money, a lot of this, a lot of that. But when you're empty in your heart and you don't have God and you can't pray to God and know that He's hearing and answering your prayer, you are in serious trouble.
5: King Saul had a lot going for him. He was tall, handsome, and as Israel's first king, he was powerful and wealthy. He had a very promising beginning, but made some very poor decisions that led to a disastrous ending. Today on In Touch, the teaching ministry of Dr. Charles Stanley will see how to avoid Saul's mistakes and keep from getting out of step with God.
4: What happens when a person gets out of step? We've been talking about walking in step with Him, and we talked about what is required of that. And second, what can you expect? And then, how do you walk through those difficult times in step with Him? Well, the question now is, what about what happens when you get out of step? When you choose to walk without Him in your life, or walking out of step, out of sync, ignoring Him, doing it your own way. And I want to turn with you to 1 Samuel. And in 1 Samuel, here is a perfect example of a young man who had it all together. It couldn't have been better for him. He had everything going for him, and he chose to walk not in step with God's plan and purpose for his life, but out of step. I'm not going to read you a passage of Scripture because I want to take you through these chapters and show you what happened in the life of Saul and apply it to your life and my life because it is so applicable. Now watch what happens. The Scripture says that Samuel, the prophet, God told him he'd go to Jesse's house and choose one of his sons to take Saul's place because I've rejected Saul. So he goes to his house and he says, Jesse, they had a sort of a big dinner. He says, I want you to bring in all your sons and let me meet them. So he brings them all in, and the first one that comes in is a tall, handsome guy. And so Samuel says, this must be the one. God said, he's not the one. So he went through all of his brothers, and finally he said, well, Jesse, is this all of them? He said, well, sort of. He said, one of my youngest son's out there in the sheep field, but he's just got a bunch of sheep out there. He said, call him. Well, his name was David. Now, you know the story. So he calls David in, and God says he's the man. So he appoints David. So David is still shepherding sheep, and then he goes down to meet his brothers, and there's this big warfare going on. The Philistines on one side of the valley and the Israelites on the other side, and here's Saul, and he's scared to death, and he's the king, and he's the commander, and all of his soldiers are all afraid. And so young David, the shepherd boy, walks up, and the first thing that happens is his brother says, What are you doing here? Why don't you go back to your few sheep? Which was another cutting way to say, you know, you only have a few sheep out there. Anyway, he says to Saul, I'll take the challenge. And Saul says, put on my armor. I don't need any armor. He knew what his armor was God, and his weapon was the sling, but it was the Spirit of God in that stone. So now you saying the Spirit of God dwells stones? No. That's not what I meant by that. I'm saying it was going to hit his target. And so he goes out and he slays Goliath, makes him a big hero. Well, then Saul says, well, I want him to serve me. So he brings him into his fold, and he's serving Saul, and he goes out and fights for Saul and plays on the harp for Saul and so forth. But here's a big mistake. When he came back, for example, from fighting with Goliath, the Scripture says in the 18th chapter that it so happened when he came back that the women sang as they played and said, Saul has killed his, slain his thousands, and David his 10,000s. Can't you imagine how they put emphasis on the 10? Saul has killed his thousands, David has killed his 10,000s. Then Saul became very angry, for this saying displeased him, and he said, they've ascribed to David 10,000, but to me they have ascribed thousands. Now what more can he have but the throne? Now the Scripture says in verse 10, it came about on the next day that an evil spirit from God came mightily upon Saul, and raved in the midst of the house with his hand as usual. David was playing his harp, and a spear was in Saul's hand, and he hurled the spear toward David to pin him to the wall, and he missed. Now let me say this about spears. In those days, they were heavy. In those days, they were long. In those days, they were very sharp. And a man who could throw one a very long ways and hit a bullseye. And when it hit you, it'd just go right on through you. He intended to kill David. And if you'll notice what the Scripture says that an evil spirit from God. Now, does that mean that God sent an evil spirit to kill David? No. What that really means is that God allowed what was going on inside of him to overcome him. And here we see when this comes on to Saul, which is not some disease, but listen, what's going on inside of him? His jealousy. Like you put pride and disobedience and guilt, and then there is jealousy. Here's this young shepherd boy when he's been anointed the king, and here's this young shepherd boy coming on the scene, and he tries to kill him. Now, let me tell you something. Jealousy is a dangerous thing. It can be jealousy over little things. Listen, jealousy wrecks marriages. It wrecks businesses. It wrecks friendships. It wrecks all kind of things. And this is what's happening. He's very, very jealous of him. And so then, for example, the Scripture says in the 9th verse of the 19th chapter, now there was an evil spirit from the Lord on Saul as he was sitting in his house with his spear in his hand, David playing his harp. And Saul tried to pin him to the wall again with a spear, but he slipped away out of Saul's presence so that he struck the spear into the wall, and David fled and escaped. Then Saul sent messengers to David's house. That is, he sent a group over there to kill him. He tried to kill him himself twice, set him up in the war to kill him, and now he sent some of his soldiers to kill him. And so that doesn't work either. Well, he and Jonathan are best friends. One of the things about companionship and friendship that you read in the Bible, that the friendship between Jonathan and David were awesome. Because what happened is their love for each other separated Jonathan from his own father Saul, because he asked him in the Scripture, he said, why are you trying to kill him? He serves you. He's gone to battle. He's fought for you. He's done all of these things for you. Why are you trying to kill David? And of course, he doesn't have a reason for that, but here's what happens. Jonathan answered Saul, his father, and said to him, why should you put him to death? What's he done? Then Saul hurled his spear at him to strike him down. So Jonathan knew that his father decided to kill him. Look what's happened. His pride and his disobedience and now his jealousy is just eating him alive. It's tearing him up on the inside. He's not only jealous of David, but now and trying to kill him, but it's reached the stage he's willing to kill his own son because his son loves David. Jealousy will destroy you. Jealousy eats like, it's like termites. It's like acid to a person's soul and heart and mind and spirit. And yet it goes on day after day among people.
6: For example, here's a wife who gets jealous of her husband. Maybe she has a reason, if there's a sense of reason of jealousy. She doesn't like the attention he gets, maybe. She doesn't like where he is in life, and she doesn't like this, and she doesn't like that. Or the man who can be just as jealous of his wife. He brags about how beautiful she is, but then he hates every guy that looks at her. So jealousy is a terrible thing. It's so insidious, and it's deep down inside, and it gnaws and eats and churns away. Well, that's what's going on inside of him. When that's going on inside of a person, they can't think right. They don't make wise decisions. They don't think right. And they're certainly not thinking about God. They're not spending time in the Word. And they're not spending time in prayer. If they were, they'd be confessing their sin before Almighty God. But they're not. There's no sense of repentance in here. Even though he says, oh, I've sinned. But there's no evidence that he has changed. He started out being prideful. Deliberate, willful disobedience until his jealousy absolutely destroys him. He can't make a wise decision. And now he makes the fourth big mistake. And here's what he does. A person who seeks unwise counsel, ungodly counsel, steps out of the will of God. Here's what he does. He goes to a witch, to a fortune teller, to a soothsayer. And he says to his men, he says, find me somebody like that. Because here's what had happened. He tried to pray. God didn't answer his prayer in this 28th chapter. God didn't answer his prayer. God didn't give him any dreams. The Urim and Thummim, which the priest would use to find the Lord's will, that wasn't working. And now Samuel died. The prophet died. David's gone, and here he is, and God's not answering his prayer. Now, I want you to think about this. There are a lot of people in that shape who've decided they're going to live their lives the way they want to live them, do what they want to do. And there comes a time in their life when they haven't prayed, don't know how to pray, not sure they even believe in God. Friends are gone, money's gone, or the reputation's gone, whatever it is. And the truth is they don't have anything. They may have a lot of something, stuff. They may have a lot of money, a lot of this, a lot of that. But when you're empty in your heart, and you don't have God, and you can't pray to God and know that he's hearing and answering your prayer, you are in serious trouble. And this is where Saul is at this point. So they find this woman. And so he goes into her. And naturally, she knows that it's against the law. In other words, three times in the Old Testament, you destroy soothsayers, fortune tellers, as we would say, those people, those witches, those diviners, they're not to be left alive. And so she knows this. And she says, you're jeopardizing my life. And he promises her that she's going to be okay and no problem. And finally, she discovers who he is. And so here's what he said. He said, I want you to bring up somebody from the dead to speak to me. I'm going to explain this in a minute. And so somehow she brought up Samuel. And of course, she was absolutely shocked herself when she saw this. He says, what is the form? And so she said, it's an old man wrapped in a robe. And then Samuel said to Saul, why do you disturb me by bringing me up? Saul answered, I'm greatly distressed, for the Philistines are waging war against me, and God has departed from me and no longer answers me. Listen, when you feel like that God has departed from you and no longer answers you, the last thing in the world you want to do is to live your life in such a way that you come to that place in life that you don't have God. Listen, you're going to die. You have a whole eternity out there. It's all gloom. It's all dark. You have no assurance whatsoever because you have rejected the living God. You do not have to do that. If that's what you've been doing, you need to repent of your sins and turn to Christ and let him forgive you of your sin and set you in the right path. So what happens is Samuel speaks to him and tells him what's going on. And he says to him, you didn't obey the Lord. You did not execute his fierce wrath on Amalek. So the Lord has done this thing to you. And he tells him some other things are going to happen to him. And finally, the scripture says that Saul immediately fell full length upon the ground and was very afraid because of the words of Samuel. There was no strength in him. He ate no food, and this was it. Now, did this woman bring up Samuel the prophet? And the answer is no. Because that means, first of all, the devil, because certainly God wouldn't do it. It was the devil, first of all, would never preach the message that Samuel preached to him. So what is this? This is God allowing a manifestation of Samuel, and God spoke to him the truth. It wasn't Samuel doing the speaking. It was God speaking through this manifestation. It was a miracle, no question, because Jesus spoke with Moses and Elijah. And so that was a miraculous moment in Jesus' life. Now, think about this. If the devil could disturb us in heaven, then there's something wrong. So there's no question that something happened here. There's no question that God spoke through all of this. But it wasn't because she brought up anybody out of the dead. So here's what you have. You have this man who had everything going for him. And what happens? He decides he can handle it. Takes credit. Disobeys God. Didn't acknowledge the authority of the prophet. Chooses to deliberately disobey God with the Amalekites. And then jealousy sets in. And then ultimately, because listen, he's so consumed by it at this point, he goes to the witch and he gets this message. And she says to him, in one way or the other, it's all over. And then the 31st chapter of 1 Samuel, the last chapter, says that the Philistines in verse 1 were fighting against Israel, and the men of Israel fled from before the Philistines and fell slain on Mount Gilboa. The Philistines overtook Saul and his sons, and the Philistines killed Jonathan and Abinadab and Malchishua, the sons of Saul. The battle went heavily against Saul. The archers hit him. He was badly wounded by the archers. So he said to his armor bearer, run the sword through him, and he wouldn't do it. And so he fell upon his own sword, killed himself, and then the armor bearer killed himself, and when they found him, cut off Saul's head and carried it through the Philistine army as their victor. What a horrible way to end life. And let me say this to you, and be careful how you listen. If you have never trusted Jesus Christ as your personal Savior, you're not a Christian. Do you realize that you're guilty of idolatry? You say, I'm not guilty of idolatry. Well, let me ask you this. If God the Father, through His Son Jesus Christ, is not God in your life, you have decided to be God in your life. I will decide what I'll do. I will decide who I am. I will decide where I'll go. I'll decide how I'm going to spend my money. I'll decide who I like. I'll decide who I relate to. It is idolatry. I know you don't like hearing that, and I'm sorry I have to tell you, but I have to tell you. Because you see what happens. You have decided to live your life apart from God. You say, I pray to God, but you may pray to Him, but you know what? Saul prayed to Him, but it didn't work because he was living in absolute disobedience to God. And there are many people who think, well, no, I'm not a Christian, and I don't read the Bible and do those things, but I believe in God, and God's going to hear my prayer. There's not a single verse in the Scripture to defend that kind of praying. I'm not being critical. I want you to see that it's not going to work because God says it won't work. He hates the things that destroy those whom He's created. If you want life at its best, you acknowledge the living God through His Son, Jesus Christ. You say, well, I believe in God, but not Jesus. Think about this. The resurrection of His Son was God's shout to the world. He's told you the truth. He is the way. Now follow Him. I want to encourage you, if you've never trusted Jesus as your Savior, to ask Him to forgive you of your sins, not on the basis of how good you're going to be, but on the basis of the cross. He died and shed His blood for you and me in order that you and I could do what? That we could walk in step with Him, that we could experience life at its best, that we could have the kind of life that He intended for us to have. And I encourage you, look at your life. And likewise, if you are a believer, know that you are. Is there pride lurking in your heart? Are there areas in which you know that you are absolutely disobeying God and rationalizing it? Well, everybody does it. Nobody's perfect. All my friends, I mean, what do you expect? all the Christians aren't saints. We agree that we are not perfect. We are saints, but not perfect. Rationalization doesn't work. You may think all these things, but the bottom line is this. When will you accept the truth of God's Word and live an obedient life and watch Him do His best in your life? It's yours for the asking, but He won't force it. It's a loving invitation, so strong that He let His Son die and be crucified for your sins and mine to say, this is how much I really love you, no matter who you are. And Father, how grateful we are for your patience and love and forgiveness. And how we do pray today that the Holy Spirit will take this message and drive it deep into people's hearts. If there are believers to acknowledge, are these things to be found in my life? If there are those who've never trusted Christ, to ask themselves the question, where is my present lifestyle leading me? There is an end. There are consequences. Enable them, Father, to be honest and make a wise decision to trust you. In Jesus' name, amen.
5: Ultimately, Saul's jealousy and willful disobedience destroyed him. That's why we must avoid rationalizing or excusing our sin. 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
4: Now, Paul's writings are absolutely incomparable. There's nothing like it. But what good would they do if he wrote them and they remained in a prison cell? Or after a while, those who governed the prison said, let me have those old manuscripts and let me throw them away. Let me burn them. Tychicus took the message to these many churches. Each of those churches was very important. And the truth is this, Tychicus was very important in the ministry of the Apostle Paul. And personally, I think about the people around me who helped me. I could never do what I do without them. Every single one of them is important. And you see, oftentimes, those who are serving in places that may be less prominent feel like that what they're doing is less important. It is not less important. I don't know where you serve the Lord, in your church or maybe in some ministry. What you do is very important in the eyes of God. There's no such thing as less than. No such thing as being unimportant. We're all important. We have different roles. Every single role is important in the eyes of God. So I simply want to say to you, God's call to us is the call to be faithful to whatever He requires of us. The rewards are not always according to the size, as far as we're concerned. It's our faithfulness, doing our best. That's what God's looking for. So I would simply ask you, what way are you serving to spread the gospel of Jesus Christ? Whatever it may be, don't underestimate it. If God's called you to do that, it is very important. And remember, obey God, leave all the consequences to Him.
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0: With SRN News, I'm Jason Walker. There are some happy and relieved residents in Southern California. Officials lifting the evacuation orders for the final 16,000 residents near a damaged chemical tank. Earlier, they said the risk of a catastrophic explosion had largely gone by the wayside. Authorities confirming now one person is dead, nine others are still unaccounted for after a chemical tank imploded at a pulp and paper mill in Washington State. At least eight others have been injured, some of them severely. Texas voters making it crystal clear they support Donald Trump. President had endorsed Ken Paxton in the battle against John Cornyn for the Senate seat. Paxton easily defeated Cornyn. This is SRN News.
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2: Your 100.7 The Word AccuWeather forecast. Today will be mostly cloudy and cooler with a couple of showers and a thunderstorm reaching a high of 60. Tonight expect a thunderstorm in spots in the evening, otherwise mostly cloudy with a low of 50. Tomorrow will be warmer with some sunshine, a thundershower in spots in the morning, and turning breezy with a thunderstorm in spots later on, reaching a high of 74. On Friday, anticipate shifting clouds and sun becoming breezy in the afternoon with a chance of a thunderstorm in spots and a high of 75. I'm AccuWeather meteorologist Joe Lundberg for 100.7 The Word.
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0: Have you ever seen someone else's troubled life and said to yourself, "I'm glad it's them and not me"? Fortunately, God never says that. Today on Turning Point, Dr. David Jeremiah offers biblical assurance that no trial is big enough to intimidate God, who is in control of all things at all times. To introduce his encouraging and compelling message, Triumphant Over Trouble, here's David.
1: Well, one of the psalms that we talk about in the book, Five Psalms for a Flourishing Life, is Psalm 46. So we're going to listen to it today. But if you get the book, Five Psalms for a Flourishing Life, you'll see a bold outline and really good discussion of the psalm in practical terms that you can put into use even now. 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This 236-page gift book, hardcover, beautifully designed book, is yours for the asking when you help us during the month of May with an investment in the ministry of Turning Point. 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Well, let's get started with Psalm 46. It's a great psalm, and here is the teaching of it from Turning Point.
2: Now, if you look down at the psalm, you'll notice immediately that it falls into three sections, each of which is ended with a little phrase called Selah, which is a marking in the Old Testament hymnal. Each of these three stanzas remind us of something particularly important about God that we need to know when we face trouble. And rather than go through the outline in a historical way, let me present it to you by way of three principles to help you overcome the trouble that you have in your life by means of God's resources. First of all, in the first stanza, we learn that we need to retreat to our refuge. Notice what it says in 46:1-3. God is our refuge and strength, a very present help in trouble. Therefore, we will not fear, even though the earth be removed, and though the mountains be carried into the midst of the sea, though its waters roar and be troubled, though the mountains shake with its swelling. We learn, first of all, that we have a refuge, and this refuge is awesome, isn't he? Psalm 71 was sort of my marching orders to tell the world how awesome God is for the rest of my life. My friends, we have an awesome refuge, don't we? It says here, God is our refuge and our strength. The word for refuge really means a quiet place to go for protection. And we see Hezekiah following this principle as he goes into the temple with the problems that are before him, and he spreads them out in the presence of the Lord in his quiet refuge before Almighty God. He says, God, here is my need, and here's what I need you to do for me. And he finds refuge in God. Deuteronomy 33:27 says, the eternal God is your refuge, and underneath are the everlasting arms. Psalm 91:2 says, I will say of the Lord, he is my refuge and my fortress, my God. In him I will trust. Psalm 18:2 says, the Lord is my rock and my fortress and my deliverer, my God, my strength, in whom I will trust. Notice, secondly, he's an accessible refuge. Notice what it says in the text. He is a very present help in trouble. Reminds me of what I heard a parent ask a little boy what the Bible says about lying. And he said, the Bible says that lying is a very present help in the time of trouble. That is not what the Bible says. God, our refuge, is a very present help in the time of trouble. The word for trouble could be translated in tight places. How many of you have ever been in a tight place, in between a rock and a hard place? You don't know what to do. The words very present convey the idea that God is easy to be found, and when he is found, he's enough for any situation. God never withdraws himself from us when we are in trouble. He is more present to us than a friend or a relative can be. Think about this. God is more present to us than the trouble that has driven us to him in the first place. He is a friend in need and a friend indeed. As we read in Exodus chapter 33 and verse 14, God's word to Moses was, "My presence will go with you and I will give you rest." He's very accessible. And then notice, thirdly, he's ageless. This refuge is not only accessible, but it's an ageless refuge. It says in verses 2 and 3 of the 46th Psalm, "Therefore will we not fear, even though the earth be removed, and though the mountains be carried into the midst of the sea, though the waters roar and be troubled, though the mountains shake with its swelling." Here the psalmist has tried to figure out all of the calamitous things that could happen. The earth being removed, the mountains being destroyed. He's come up with all of the things that would think of natural and national disasters. And he said, if all those things happen, there is still God. Sometimes we wring our hands with the things that happen in our culture and we think, oh my goodness, what if this takes place? Look what happened to Earth, you know? Let me ask you to read part of a Psalm 102, 25 through 28. Let's read it out loud together. "Of old you laid the foundation of the earth, and the heavens are the work of your hands. They will perish, but you will endure. Yes, they will all grow old like a garment, like a cloak. You will change them, and they will be changed. But you are the same, and your years will have no end. The children of your servants will continue, and their descendants will be established before you." When your trouble comes, retreat to your refuge. He's awesome, he's available, and he's ageless. When everything else fails, there's still God. Notice in the second stanza of this psalm that when trouble comes, you need to rediscover your strength. There are two thoughts here in this stanza. First of all, the first part of your strength you need to rediscover is that you have a secret power within. Did you know that? Now, let me tell you something that's really interesting to me. Whenever an ancient city thought they were going to be surrounded or sieged by another nation, they feared most of all not the enemy, not their embattlements, not their armaments. They feared the supply of food and water inside the walled city. So when Hezekiah realized that the Assyrians were coming toward Jerusalem, he had enough time to do a little preparation. He took great care to make sure that his city would be protected. And listen to what he did. In the Kidron Valley, outside of Jerusalem, there was a deep spring, an ever-bubbling spring called the Spring of Gihon. And this spring was the water supply of Jerusalem. And it had to be protected. And so Hezekiah redirected the waters of the spring through a conduit that was 1,777 feet long, hewn out of solid rock. And he redirected the waters of the Spring of Gihon under the wall of the city of Jerusalem into a reservoir so that it was right in the middle of the city. Then he went out and he covered up any evidence of the spring and did it in such a clandestine way that Sennacherib and the Assyrians had no idea where the water supply was or what had happened to it. If God hadn't taken out the Assyrians that night, Hezekiah had enough water inside the city to keep his people alive for a long time. And so we read in verse 4, "There is a river whose streams shall make glad the city of God, the holy place of the tabernacle of the Most High." How many of you know that in the midst of the walled city with trouble all around, you have a resource in the person of the Holy Spirit of God? Everywhere you look in the New Testament, you see that. The Lord Jesus teaching and a powerful reminder to his people in the book of John, chapter 4, said, "Whoever drinks of this water will thirst again, but whoever drinks of the water that I shall give him will never thirst, but the water that I shall give him will become in him a fountain of water springing up into everlasting life." And again, in the 7th chapter of John, on the last day, the great day of the feast, Jesus stood and cried out, saying, "If anyone thirsts, let him come to me and drink. He who believes in me, as the scripture has said, out of his heart will flow rivers of living water." When you have the Holy Spirit of God within you, you have a resource, a secret resource that nobody knows about. It's down deep inside of who you are as a person. It's the Holy God himself incarnate in you through the Holy Spirit. When trouble comes, don't look out there. You're not ever going to find anything out there even close to the resource of the Holy Spirit who lives within you. He is the Almighty God. He's the stream that never ceases to supply. Not only do you have a secret power within you, but if you keep reading in the psalm, you discover you have a secret person within you. Notice verses 5 through 7. God is in the midst of her. She shall not be moved. God shall help her. Just at the break of dawn, the nations raged and the kingdoms were moved. He uttered his voice and the earth melted. The Lord of hosts is with us. The God of Jacob is our refuge. Do you see how this psalm reflects what God did before dawn? When all the people were killed by the angel and the rejoicing in the great victory of the Lord. Like the fourth person in the fire in the book of Daniel, they looked in and there were more than Shadrach, Meshach, and Abednego. There was a fourth person likened to the Son of God. God was in the fire with his children. Like the disciples out on the Sea of Galilee fishing at night and the storm blows up and they're panic-stricken. They don't know what to do and the Lord God's asleep in the back of the boat. And the one who created the waves and the winds spoke, "Peace be still." And everything was over. How many of you know so often we go through trouble, we look everywhere but the right place? You know, I'd rather be in the storm with God in the boat than on the shore without him, wouldn't you? I'd rather be in the fire with the Lord God there protecting me than standing outside the furnace without his provision. The Bible says when we go through trouble, what we need to do is re-examine and restore and remember we have a resource, two secret resources, the Holy Spirit and God himself in the midst of us. When we come to the third stanza, we're reminded that we need to redirect our thoughts. Here is a wonderful reminder to us whenever we face trouble. This is psychological in some sense of the word. It's therapeutic in some sense of the word, but it's theological in every sense of the word. It is God's word to us. What do you need to do when you go through trouble? Well, first of all, redirect your thoughts by reviewing the works of the Lord. Notice what it says in the 8th verse. Come, behold the works of the Lord, who has made desolations in the earth and makes wars cease to the end of the earth. He breaks the bow and cuts the spear in two. He burns the chariot in fire. Whenever you go through a difficult place in your life, when trouble comes your way, one of the greatest things you could do is look back over your shoulder and review what God has done for you. Remember that the God of today is the God of yesterday. And the God who has sustained you to where you are right now, who's brought you victoriously through every trouble you've ever experienced, that God is the God who stands with you in the midst of this trial. I love what it says in the story of Sennacherib. The next morning they got up and there were all dead corpses. How do you ever forget a victorious intervention like that? How do you ever forget the interventions that God has exhibited in your life? You know, one of the things that I love to tell people about and try to encourage them to do, and I keep trying to be faithful at it every day myself, is to record what God is doing in your life in a journal. Because we have a tremendous capacity to forget the works of the Lord. I've been doing this now since 1994. And now it's fun for me to go back when I'm writing in my journal on a particular day and say, I wonder what was going on in my life on this day in 1994. And I go back into that pile of papers and pull out those two pages and read. And you know what? I've forgotten all about that. I've forgotten what God did. And sometimes, you know, you can just almost get high on what God did for you 4 years ago. You know, just get excited about that, thinking back through those circumstances. Behold the works of the Lord. You see what happens? Satan isolates us to our present calamity out of context of the greater work of God. Isn't that what he does? He makes us think that this thing we're going through right now is everything and that nothing else is involved. But this is a little blip on the chart and we need to see how God has helped us in the past. Behold the works of the Lord. And the second part of that last stanza reminds us in Psalm 46 that we need not only to review the works of the Lord, we need to reclaim the words of the Lord. Notice what he says as he closes out this hymn. Be still and know that I am God. I will be exalted among the nations. I will be exalted in the earth. The Lord of hosts is with us. The God of Jacob is our refuge. hardest part of all of that is the first two words, be still. Be still. That's what we tell our children. Be still. Sometimes I think God leans over the banisters of heaven and sees us running around in our frenzied activities, and he just leans over like we were his little kids saying, be still. Because when you're frenzied and you're doing everything and you can't find God in the midst of the frenzy, you need to retreat to your refuge, rediscover your strengths, and then be still and know that he is God. These verses call us to be quiet long enough to hear the Lord and to know that the Lord is with us, that he has a plan for our future. You know what God's plan is? That he be exalted among the nations and exalted in the earth. He will be exalted in our circumstances as well if we will be still and know that he is God. Trust him to do it. For the second time, the psalmist says, the Lord of hosts is with us. Don't let that slip through your fingers. Don't just read that as if that was something you want to forget. Twice in the psalm, the Lord of hosts is with us. The God of Jacob is our refuge. Who is the Lord of hosts? In the Hebrew, it's the Lord of Sabaoth, the Lord of the angels, the Lord of the hosts of heaven. Think about this. In the story we read in 2 Kings, one night, God Almighty sent the angel of the Lord, one angel down, and he destroyed 185,000 Assyrians who were bent on the destruction of God's people. And the text says, we don't just have the one angel, we have the Lord of all the angels with us. Every once in a while, people get off on this angel thing, you know? Everybody's got an angel. Angels helping them find parking places and all kinds of weird things, you know? I've never had an angel like that, but you know. And people say, and I rather believe this, that we have guardian angels. And I probably have a guardian angel. I wouldn't be standing up here before you today. I wouldn't have survived. But I want to ask you a question. Would you rather have your own angel? Or would you rather have the Lord of Sabaoth as your God? My friends, we've got Almighty God in our heart. I don't want to get off on the angel thing. He hasn't revealed a lot of things about angels that people are talking about today, but he has revealed this clearly, that the Lord of the angels lives within our hearts. When we're in the midst of our troubles, we need to pray to Lord Sabaoth, Lord of hosts, and say, oh Lord, God of hosts, you are with me. You know what the word with me is in the language of the Old Testament? It is Emmanuel, from which we get the word Emmanuel. He is Emmanuel. The Lord of Sabaoth, Emmanuel, he is with us. If you've read much of the literature of what we might call the deeper life, you've read some writings of Hannah Whiteall Smith. She wrote a book some years ago called The God of All Comfort. And in this book, she told of this experience. She said that she had been going through a time of great trouble in her life and a time of great questioning about the trouble and difficulty, and she didn't know what to do. And like most of us, when we face our troubles, she thought that no one had ever had any trouble like her trouble, and it was all peculiar to her, and that there was no one who could understand it. And then, well, this is what happened, and she writes about it. There happened to be staying near me just then for a few weeks a lady who was considered to be a deeply spiritual Christian, and to whom I had been told I should go for additional help to get through my trouble. So I summoned up my courage, and one afternoon I went to see her, and I poured out my troubles before her, and I expected, of course, that she would take a deep interest in me and would be at great pains to do all she could to help me. She listened patiently and did not interrupt me, but when I finished my story, said Hannah Whiteall Smith, and I paused, expecting her to respond in sympathy and consideration, she simply said, yes, all you say may be very true, but then, in spite of it all, there is God. Well, she said, I waited a few minutes for her to say something else. But nothing came. And my friend and teacher had the air of having said all that was necessary, and I knew she was done. But I continued, you didn't understand how very serious and perplexing my difficulties are. Oh, yes, I did, replied my friend, but then, as I tell you, there is God. And I could not induce her to make one other answer. it seemed to me most disappointing and unsatisfactory. I felt that my peculiar and really harrowing experiences could not be met by anything so simple and so mirror as the statement, yes, but there is God. I knew God was there, of course, but I felt I needed something more than just God. And I came to the conclusion that my friend, for all her great reputation as a spiritual teacher, was at any rate not able to grapple with the peculiarity of my particular case. However, she said, my need was so great, I did not give up with my first trial, but I went to her again and again, always with the hope that she would sometime begin to understand the importance and peculiarity of my difficulties and that she would give me some adequate help. But it was of no avail. I was never able to draw forth any other answer. And at last, because she said it so often and seemed so sure, I began to dimly wonder whether, after all, God might not be enough. Even for my need, overwhelming and peculiar as I felt it to be. From wondering, I came gradually to believe that being my creator and redeemer, he must be enough. And at last, a conviction burst upon me that he really was enough. And my eyes were opened to the fact of the absolute, utter, all-sufficiency of Almighty God. And she wrote, my troubles disappeared like magic. And I did nothing but wonder how I could ever have been such an idiot as to be troubled by them when all the while there was God. The Almighty, the all-seeing God, the God who had created me and was therefore on my side and eager to care for me and help me. And I found out that God was enough. And at last my soul was at rest. And I thought as I finished reading that statement, how simple but how profound. What do you mean God is enough? That sounds like pious language that somebody rehearses to answer questions with. But it is not. Let me just ask you this. You better hope he's enough. Because if he isn't enough, where do you go for plan B? If you have exhausted all of the sufficiency of Almighty God, where do you go then? No, I'm telling you, he's your creator. He's your redeemer. He's your sustainer. He's the one who loved you enough to give his life for you. And when you come to him, the all-powerful one of the universe, with whatever problems you may have, I'm telling you, he's enough. God's enough. Oh, I know you need the comfort and encouragement of God's people, and I'm not disdaining the personal ministries we have to another, but when all of that is pushed aside and you're alone at 3 o'clock in the bedroom or alone at 3 o'clock in a hospital room and you look up into the ceiling and there's nobody there but just you in the darkness, I'm telling you, God's enough, and he's enough for you. I don't know what your problem is, but just try to think about your problem in relationship to Almighty God. He's enough. He surely is.
1: That's a very special phrase to me. I discovered that phrase personally, individually,

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14: With SRN News, I'm Jason Walker. President Trump has undergone a complete medical exam, and he says, quote, everything checked out perfectly. President holds a cabinet meeting later today, that amid ongoing negotiations with Iran. A lot of happy people in California right now. Officials have lifted the evacuation orders for the final 16,000 residents near a damaged chemical tank. And authorities in Washington state have confirmed now one person is dead, 9 others unaccounted for, after a chemical tank imploded at a pulp and paper mill. In Texas, Ken Paxton easily winning the GOP nomination for the Senate, defeating incumbent John Cornyn. Paxton had

0: then endorsed by President Trump. This is SRN News.
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2: Your 100.7 The Word AccuWeather forecast. Today will be mostly cloudy and cooler with a couple of showers and a thunderstorm reaching a high of 60. Tonight expect a thunderstorm in spots in the evening, otherwise mostly cloudy with a low of 50. Tomorrow will be warmer with some sunshine, a thundershower in spots in the morning, and turning breezy with a thunderstorm in spots later on, reaching a high of 74. On Friday, anticipate shifting clouds and sun becoming breezy in the afternoon with a chance of a thunderstorm in spots and a high of 75. I'm AccuWeather meteorologist Joe Lundberg for 100.7 The Word.
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5: You know, when I think of somebody who models that principle of helping others, perhaps outside of Jesus Christ, there's no better example in the Bible anywhere than a character named Barnabas. 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It meant son of encouragement.
6: Welcome to Pathway to Victory with author and pastor Dr. Robert Jeffress. You know, selflessness doesn't come naturally, does it? 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But in reality, selflessness is crucial to our own survival as well as the survival of others. Today on Pathway to Victory, Dr. Robert Jeffress looks at several people from Scripture who illustrate the importance of putting others first. But first, let's take a moment to hear some important ministry updates.
4: Thanks, David, and welcome again to Pathway to Victory. On Friday, we'll be wrapping up one of the most important series I've ever presented. It's called Courageous, 10 Strategies for Thriving in a Hostile World. Along with this teaching series, I've written a book by the same title. And for just a few more days, you're invited to request a copy of Courageous. Please don't let the time slip by without calling, writing, or going online. At the end of today's message, we'll explain what's required to request your copy of Courageous. And this week, we're launching the In God We Trust Matching Challenge, a $1.5 million fund created specifically to multiply your generosity. You may have already seen a letter from me in your mailbox announcing this challenge, and I hope you'll respond, because it means that every dollar becomes two. Just think about that. Your gift has twice the impact, and this matching gift is yours to claim right now. We'll say more about my book and the matching challenge later, but right now let's turn our attention to the subject at hand. In my ninth point of this series, I'm going to describe one of the great paradoxes of our faith. When faced with a threatening situation, most people immediately go into self-preservation mode. But today we'll discover that courageous people, true heroes, do the opposite. I titled this next message in our Courageous series, Survival Tip Number 9, Help Others.
5: You may remember Steven Spielberg's Academy Award-winning movie, Schindler's List. It's the true story of a businessman, Oscar Schindler, who used his fortune to save thousands of Jews from the Nazi gas chambers. And in the climactic scene of the movie at the end, Schindler, played by Liam Neeson, is fleeing to Russia. And he's talking to his friend, Isaac Stern, and they are surrounded by more than 1,000 of the Jews that Schindler saved. And Isaac Stern gives Oscar Schindler a gold ring, and he says to him, "Whoever saves one life saves the world entire." I thought of that phrase this week when I came across one of the multitude of stories that came out of the disaster in our country on 9/11. You've heard a lot of those stories. Perhaps you haven't heard this true account. It's the story of Brian Clark and Stanley Primeknith. Both men worked in the South Tower of the World Trade Center. Brian was the vice president at Euro Brokers on the 84th floor. And Stanley was an executive of the Fuji Bank on the 81st floor. Brian was also a volunteer fire marshal, so he sprang into action when he saw the explosion in the neighboring North Tower. He grabbed his reflector vest, flashlight, and whistle, and began to gather those on the floor for evacuation. Everyone's attention was focused on what was happening in the North Tower until a sudden explosion in the South Tower caused the building to sway. Brian didn't know exactly what was happening, but he knew one thing for sure. They needed to get out of the building immediately. With eight others, Brian descended stairway C. When they made it down to the 81st floor, they encountered debris and a woman making her way up the stairwell of the South Tower. She said that the stairway was obstructed and that flames were below the 81st floor. The only way of escape, she insisted, was the roof. She was confident that helicopters would rescue them there. As she continued up the stairs, the group Brian was leading down began debating what to do. Just then, Brian heard someone crying for help. It was Stanley. Earlier, Stanley had evacuated his office when the plane struck the North Tower. But when a security guard told him that the South Tower was safe, he returned back to his office on the 81st floor. A friend from Chicago who was watching the unfolding events on television called Stanley, begging him to leave. While he was on the phone, Stanley looked out his office window and saw United Flight 175 coming directly at him. Realizing that the plane was going to hit the building, Stanley said a quick prayer and dove under his desk just seconds before the plane struck. The left wing sliced through his office and became lodged in the doorway 20 feet from his desk. The 82nd floor above him collapsed, but Stanley's desk miraculously held up and he was able to dig out from under it. However, he couldn't find a way of escape from the burning floor. So he prayed, "Lord, send somebody, send anybody to help me." And then he began crying out for help. That's when Brian heard Stanley's plea. "I'm buried. I can't breathe. Is there anyone out there?" Brian left his group and followed the sound of Stanley's voice, but a wall separated the two men. Brian yelled for Stanley to bang on the wall so he could locate Stanley's exact whereabouts. Once he figured out where Stanley was, Brian noticed a gap at the top of the wall. If Stanley could climb it, Brian could pull him over. After a few unsuccessful attempts and after injuring his hand on a nail, Stanley made it to the gap. Brian reached up and pulled Stanley over the wall. Falling backward into Brian's lap, Stanley said, "Hallelujah, I have been saved." When Brian got back to the stairwell, the group he had been leading was gone. He would later learn that they had climbed to the roof. Brian and Stanley, however, decided to climb down. And though they had to scramble over debris until they passed the 77th floor, they never encountered the fire the woman told them about. Once on the ground, they ran from the building. When they reached Trinity Church, Stanley and Brian stopped and looked toward the South Tower. Stanley said, "I think that building's going to come down." "I don't think so," Brian said. "That's a steel structure." And before he could complete the thought, they heard the boom, boom, boom of the upper floors beginning to pancake down. Brian and Stanley ran into an office on Broadway just as the dust cloud enveloped the building. They exchanged business cards and talked about their families. Eventually, Brian found his way back home to New Jersey, and Stanley went to a hospital for his injured hand. Later that evening, Stanley called Brian to make sure he had made it home safely. Two strangers, thrown together by the events of that terrible day, became lifelong friends, or blood brothers, as they call themselves. You know, as I read that account, I thought in a real sense, Brian and Stanley saved each other that day. I mean, obviously, Brian saved Stanley by pulling him over the wall to safety. But Stanley saved Brian as well. If Stanley had not cried out for help, and if Brian hadn't stopped to help him, he very well could have ended up on the top of that South Tower with his group, waiting for a helicopter that would never come. We're in a series called Courageous, 10 Strategies for Thriving in a Hostile World. In a very real sense, we are in a life-threatening situation as Christians. We face a culture that is hostile to the things of God. We face an adversary, the devil, who is out to destroy us. We face the pull of our own inward sin nature. And it's very easy when you're facing a threatening situation to think about your own survival, self-preservation. But today we're going to look at survival tip number 9, and that is to help others. When you find yourself in a difficult situation, don't just think about helping yourself. Think about helping others, because when you help others, you help yourself as well. You know, Jesus was certainly the model, the supreme example of selflessness. In Matthew 20, 28, Jesus summarized his life purpose this way. He said, just as the Son of Man did not come to be served, but to serve and to give his life as a ransom for many. Jesus, before Bethlehem, existed in heaven as the Son of God, sat at the right hand of God the Father. Colossians 1 says, in eternity past, he created this universe. Colossians 1 says, everything was created by Jesus and for Jesus. He's the creator. And not only that, right now, he's seated at the right hand of God the Father. And one day, Revelation 5 tells us we are all going to kneel before Jesus and sing, "Worthy is the Lamb." We are going to worship him for all eternity. But even though he existed as creator in the past, he will be the Son of God and King of Kings. We'll worship forever in the future for that brief slice of time that he was here on earth, 33 years. He said, "This is what I want to be remembered for. I came not to be served, but to serve other people." Remember what Jesus said in Matthew 23, verses 11 to 12, "But the greatest among you shall be your servant, and whoever exalts himself shall be humbled, and whoever humbles himself shall be exalted." Well, Pastor, when you talk about helping others as a survival tip, exactly what are you talking about? What does it mean to help other people? One of the best illustrations of that principle is a story Jesus told in Luke chapter 10. Remember the setup for this story? There is a lawyer, naturally, who decided to test Jesus, put Jesus to the test. Not going to call out any names here, but there is a lawyer who put Jesus to the test and said, "Lord, what should I do to have eternal life? What do I do to have eternal life?" That's how he thought. "It's something I do to have eternal life." And Jesus said, "Well, what does the law say?" And the lawyer said, "Well, the law says you shall love God with all your heart, mind, soul, and strength, and you shall love your neighbor as yourself." And Jesus said, "You got it right. Do that, and you will live." The lawyer began to think about that for a moment. I may have put myself in a corner here. Love your neighbor as yourself. And the Bible says, seeking to justify himself, to make himself look better, he said, "Jesus, exactly who is my neighbor?" "Oh, exactly what do you mean by neighbor, Jesus?" And so Jesus told that famous story. The story, we call it the story of the Good Samaritan. Remember the story? A Jewish man was walking from Jerusalem to Jericho, and along the way, he was mugged by a group of bandits, beaten and left for dead. You remember the priest walked by this bleeding man in the street, did nothing. A Levite, one of the leaders of the priest, walked by and did nothing. But it was a Samaritan, the half-Jew, the people the Jews despised and who were despised by the Samaritans. It was the Samaritan that stopped and rendered aid and took him to a place of healing. The point was obvious. Who is my neighbor? It is somebody who is in need. Anybody I encounter who is in need is my neighbor. Anybody who has a need that I have the capability of meeting, that is my neighbor. And I meet that need not because it's convenient. Even if it's inconvenient, I'm willing to meet that need. That's what it means to help others. Help people not just like you, but who are different from you. Not just help people when it's convenient, but when it's inconvenient. Now, in this highly politicized world in which we live, it's easy for some people to view everything through the prism of politics and national policies. And they read this passage and think, well, he's talking about immigration, or he's talking about this, or he's talking about this. Whether Jesus is or isn't, you can decide that. But let me be very clear about something. When he told this story, he wasn't telling it about national policy and what other people ought to be doing. This is a very personal story about what we ought to be doing as individuals. He's not talking about who is the United States' neighbor. He's talking about who is your neighbor. Who is my neighbor? And the Bible says our neighbor is anybody we come in contact with who has a need that we're capable of meeting. Let me get painfully specific here. Husbands, to help others may mean for you to put your wife's need for a conversation above your need to come home and unwind after work. Wives, for you to help others may mean to put your husband's need to be admired and respected above your need to correct him all the time. Parents, for you to help other people may mean to put the needs of your children, perhaps the need for a good education, above your need to quit working early and have an early retirement. I mean, that's what it means to help others, to meet the needs of those around us that we are capable of meeting. But that doesn't come naturally. I mean, we have a DNA we inherited from our forefather Adam that makes us think only of me, my, and mine. That is what we are programmed to think about. But the Bible says we need to think of others as well. And perhaps the greatest illustration of how to do that is Philippians chapter 2. Turn over in your Bibles to Philippians chapter 2. Remember, we said the supreme example of somebody who gave up his convenience and rights to help others is Jesus Christ. Philippians 2 says, although he existed in the form of God himself, he did not regard his equality with God a thing to be grasped or held onto, but he emptied himself of his rights as the Son of God to come and meet our need for salvation. And when you read Philippians 2, I want you to notice these three tips for helping other people. First of all, remove selfishness and conceit from your life. If you're going to help others, you have to remove selfishness and conceit from your life. Look at verse 3. Do nothing from selfishness or empty conceit. Billy Graham said one time, the smallest package I have ever seen is a man wrapped up in himself. He's talking about people who are conceited, who are selfish. The Bible says if we're going to help other people, we've got to empty ourselves of that. And you know, all selfishness is really based on conceit. The idea I'm more important than you are, therefore my needs are more important than your needs. You know, I was talking to my friend Mike Huckabee not long ago, and we were talking about the church he attends. He does his program, tapes his program on Friday night, then goes back home, and he tries to be in church every Sunday that he can. And I ask him what he did in his church. Now, I just assume, being the gifted communicator that he was, that he probably served on the preaching team of his church or in some leadership position. When I asked him what he did, he said, oh, I drive the golf cart. I said, the golf cart? He said, yeah, he said, I drive the golf cart around the parking lot of the church to pick up senior adults who need help making it to the main building. He said, I get the biggest kick out of doing that. I thought, isn't that interesting? Here is a former presidential candidate, the governor of Arkansas, a popular talk show host, but he's not too conceited to be involved in a service ministry like that of picking people up in the golf cart. If we're going to help others, it means we remove selfishness and conceit from our life. Secondly, regard others as more important than yourself. Look at verse 3 again. But with humility of mind, let each of you regard one another as more important than himself. Not long ago, I read a story about an American Airlines flight that was going to fly from Atlanta to Chicago. The plane was absolutely filled, and as people waited in the waiting area by the ticket counter to board the flight, everyone noticed there were 9 servicemen who were getting on board the flight. They were returning for leave after a year of active service. And one of the passengers in that waiting area who had a first-class ticket went up to one of the servicemen and said, "I want to thank you for your service to our country, and I'd like you to sit in my seat in first class, and I'll sit in the coach seat." Another passenger saw that man do that, and he went up and did the same with his first-class ticket. There were 9 first-class passengers that day who gave their ticket to our servicemen and servicewomen so that they could have a place of comfort. A flight attendant later said about that event, she said, "You know, there were 2 groups of unselfish people in that waiting area. Those who would put their lives on the line to protect our nation, and those who were not ashamed to say thank you." That's what it means to regard others as more important than yourself, to treat them with more honor than you treat yourself. And finally, to look out for others, relate to others by looking out for their interests. Don't merely look out for your own personal interest, but also for the interest of others. He's not saying don't ever look out for your own interest, but just make sure while you're taking care of yourself, you're taking care of others as well. You know, the fact is, somebody else's need to hear you say, "I'm sorry," may be more important than your need to defend yourself. Somebody else's need to interrupt your schedule and have a conversation with you may be more important than your need to finish your to-do list for that day. You know, you look at Jesus' life when he was here on earth, some of his greatest teaching, some of his greatest miracles were the result of an interruption. Jesus was headed one place to do one thing. He was on the way, as the scripture says, when a woman stopped him, a man stopped him, and he gave his most important teaching. Don't look out just for your own interest, but for the interest of others. You know, when I think of somebody who models that principle of helping others, perhaps outside of Jesus Christ, there's no better example in the Bible anywhere than a character named Barnabas. We don't talk about Barnabas much, but his story begins in Acts chapter 4. Turn there if you would. Barnabas, Acts chapter 4. His actual name was Joseph, but his name was actually a nickname given to him by the apostles. It meant son of encouragement, Barnabas. When people saw Barnabas, they yelled out, "There comes that son of encouragement." That's a better nickname to have. S-O-E, son of encouragement. That was Barnabas. In fact, you look at that word, encouragement, it's the Greek word paraklete. It means to come alongside and encourage somebody. It's the same word that is used to describe the Holy Spirit. The Holy Spirit is the paraclete, the one who comes alongside of us to encourage us. Well, that was Barnabas. He was the one who came alongside and encouraged people. I want you to notice in the book of Acts, 3 ways he encouraged people: through his money, through his mentoring, and through his own ministry.
4: When we think of survival tips for challenging situations, we usually think in terms of our own deliverance from danger. But as we're learning today, true heroes who live courageously are also focused on helping others. This is one of the 10 lessons you'll explore in my book. It's the one I wrote to coincide with our current teaching series. The full title of my book is Courageous: 10 Strategies for Thriving in a Hostile World. In my lifetime, I have never witnessed nor experienced the intensity of the external pressure I feel today. Sometimes these pressures come from sources such as the mockery from godless pundits who want nothing more than to silence the gospel of Jesus Christ. But other times the pressures come from internal places, such as pressures that arise out of my own sinful nature. In either case, we need to become equipped for battle, and my book will help you get ready. 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While our country is in chaos, it's become quite obvious that God has uniquely positioned Pathway to Victory for such a time as this. God has given us a liberating message that will transform our country from the inside out, one heart at a time. And when you give to the Matching Challenge, you're part of this movement of God to bring light where there's darkness. Plus, your gift has twice the impact. Here's David with all the details.
6: 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Again, that's P.O. 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I'm David J. Mullins, inviting you to join us again next time when Dr. Jeffress wraps up survival tip number 9, Help Others. 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
12: With SRN News, I'm Rich Thomason in Washington. Republican candidates with President Trump's endorsement continue racking up primary wins. In the U.S. Senate primary in Texas, Trump endorsed Ken Paxton, soundly defeating veteran Senator John Cornyn.
13: When everyone in Washington told him to abandon me and abandon the people of Texas, he didn't listen. Instead, he gave his complete and total endorsement. President Trump is the leader of our party, and his endorsement in this is the most powerful force in politics.
12: Senator Cornyn says he'll back Paxton, who will face Democrat James Tallarico in November. Following his latest physical, the president says everything checked out perfectly. Six-month medical and dental checkup. On Wall Street, the Dow futures 226 points higher. NASDAQ futures up 122. S&P futures ahead 21 points. This is SRN News.
2: Your 100.7, the Word AccuWeather forecast. Today will be mostly cloudy and cooler with a couple of showers and a thunderstorm reaching a high of 60. Tonight, expect a thunderstorm in spots in the evening. Otherwise, mostly cloudy with a low of 50. Tomorrow will be warmer with some sunshine, a thunder shower in spots in the morning, and turning breezy with a thunderstorm in spots later on, reaching a high of 74. On Friday, anticipate shifting clouds and sun becoming breezy in the afternoon with a chance of a thunderstorm in spots and a high of 75. I'm AccuWeather meteorologist Joe Lundberg for 100.7 The Word.
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15: Welcome to the broadcast outreach of Living God Ministries with Aaron Budgen. Aaron discovered Jesus is his Messiah while preparing to be a rabbi. He now teaches for several organizations and is the teaching pastor for Living God Ministries. Strongly distinguishing between the Old and New Covenants, Aaron presents the scriptures from a Judaic and historical frame of reference. Join Aaron now as he reveals the reality foreshadowed and the new life we can now experience because of what the Lord Jesus accomplished for us.
16: Thank you for tuning in to today's program. This is Aaron Budgen, and I recently released a book titled Building Life. This is for young people who are starting out into adulthood, and it is also for those who have found themselves in a circumstance where they are starting their lives over. I have put a lot of effort into writing this book. It is a short read of about 2.5 hours. It is only available directly from me. So if you would like a copy, go to the Living God Ministries website and you will see a link there that says, Inform Me of Aaron's Books. Fill out the form and I will get back with you as soon as I can. I'm presenting a verse-by-verse study through 1 Corinthians, and in the previous message, I was in 1 Corinthians chapter 9, verse 6, where Paul is introducing the topic of work. This is in context with verse 3, where he is giving his defense to those who are examining him, or who will likely examine him or pass judgment against him, probably because they simply do not agree with his responses to the questions that the church in Corinth are asking him, which would be perfectly normal in every congregation of people. There are always going to be disagreements. And when those disagreements are usually related to the people who are in the leadership positions, such as the Apostle Paul in this case, in order for a person to disagree with him, they would probably feel the need to evaluate him or pass judgment against him or examine him in more detail, because they need to put him down in a greater way than just saying, well, I just disagree with him. Because there are people who are paying attention to the Apostle Paul. And so in order to draw their attention from him because of this disagreement, there will often be the motive to put him down in a strong way in comparison with how they might relate to others who they just simply have a disagreement with. Paul is anticipating some resistance. He is anticipating that there will be some disagreements about the things that he tells them, that he shares with them, the kinds of answers that he gives to the questions that they ask. And so in verse 6, he continues with this theme by effectively telling the people, listen, you may not like what I have to say. You may disagree with me. But you know what? You're not helping me do this work anyway. You're not helping me do this. This isn't costing you anything. This is something that the Apostle Paul is doing at his own expense. He is working a regular job, just like everybody else does. He is spending his time doing work for other people in order to receive compensation for the work that he does. Most of the time, it appears that he was working as a tent maker or repairing canvases and tents and, animal hides or whatever people were making tents out of. This is what Paul was doing in general to make a living. I would expect him to do other things, but regardless, it's important to recognize that he was spending his time doing work in order to receive compensation, and that compensation was used so that he could have some free time to then promote the gospel, to tell other people about the gospel. And this is a form of work because it is something that he is doing for somebody else. Whereas other people, after they get finished with their daily work, they're likely going to be doing something for themselves. Paul instead is doing something for somebody else, and he is doing this, in effect, at his own expense. The people here in Corinth apparently were not helping him with the expense of working at all. If they were, then you could probably expect that Paul would be able to reduce the amount of regular work that he was doing so that he could maybe have some time to do things for himself instead of just relentlessly working in one way or another. And so Paul responds to their examination of him, to their judgment of him, by effectively telling them, listen, you people don't support my work anyway. I'm doing this at my expense. And the way that they were relating to him was as if he did have the position of a pastor over their congregation, where he would be doing things for them, and yet they are not compensating him for his work. The way that Paul is describing this is by saying that he has, him and Barnabas, they have no right to stop working because there is this expectation of the Corinthians that Paul is going to spend time telling them about the Lord, telling them about the scriptures, preaching to them, answering questions such as these, that he is in effect obligated to do that for them. Well, in order for him to do that, he can't stop working. He's not going to be able to get as much rest as he would if he was one of them. And so the way that the people were relating to Paul kind of put him in this kind of a position. And so he lets them know, you know, you've put me in this kind of a position. This is going to be my role in your life. But you're expecting me to do this during my free time that I have available for me after I'm done working, which all of you, you know, you get to use your free time to do things for yourself, but I'm expected to do things for you. That's what verse 6 is about, where he says, or is it only Barnabas and I who have no right to refrain from working? You know, from verse 5, can't they maybe have a wife that they could spend time with their wife and enjoy their wife? Or how about eating and drinking in verse 4? Previously, I referred to that in the context of what he was saying with regards to eating food that was offered to idols. And you could also consider this drink in the sense of alcoholic that could potentially give a person intoxication. But, you know, another way of looking at this is just, you know, do they even have the right to even eat a meal, just a general meal in order to sustain themselves? They can't have a wife to enjoy. They can't even eat and drink. They need to spend all of their free moments after they're done with their jobs, all of their free moments doing something for the Corinthians. And so for what? So that the Corinthians can then judge them and examine them and put them in some kind of a defensive posture because they disagree and they want to establish the disagreement and the conflict in a way that would elevate themselves while stepping on the Apostle Paul. This is a common thing in general Christian assemblies. I've seen these kinds of attitudes throughout the course of the ministry that I have done. It's always there in one form or another. Another way to perceive this is that the people in the congregation expect the leadership of the congregation to assemble people together so that those people who probably don't really care about what the pastors or leaders are doing anyway, they are really there because they want to take advantage of being able to have access to the people who the pastors have assembled. I've had to deal with this a lot, where people have made the assumption that I only exist in order to provide them with an audience, or to provide them with friends, to provide them with people who they can connect with, to provide them with employment opportunities, that sort of thing. That's how they perceive me. They perceive me as being the one who is supposed to do all the work so that they can benefit from the work that I do, because they are able to benefit materially in some way from the congregation because of the relationships that they can have, because they have access to people who are there really just to learn from me. But that's not what everyone is there for. This is a common problem. It's a common example. And there have been some situations in the past where I have had to completely change the format of the assembly and the meeting that I was a part of. I had to completely change everything because a lot of people were getting so sick and tired of these attitudes from some of the other people that they were just saying, you know, we're just not going to come back here. We're not going to be a part of this. So I had to adjust things in such a way that I wasn't just giving a few people an audience, that's not what I was there for. I wasn't there in order to provide them with a way that they could materially benefit. I wasn't really benefiting materially in any substantial way either. It wasn't about that. It was about the fact that people are there in an assembly, in a church, because they want to grow to know the Lord. That's what they really want to do. Now, this is important to understand, because as he goes into verse 7, he gives some interesting examples, such as in verse 7, he says, "Whoever goes to war at his own expense, who plants a vineyard and does not eat of its fruit, or who tends a flock and does not drink of the milk of the flock." All right, now first I'm going to refer to the last two items in verse 7, and then I'll refer to the first item in verse 7 with regards to going to war. When it comes to tending the flock and not drinking of the milk of the flock, well, who is? Who is drinking of the milk of the flock? In this subtle example that Paul gives here at the beginning of chapter 9, he can be suggesting that it's those people who are judging the Apostle Paul who are the ones who are drinking of the milk of the flock who he is tending. Same thing with the vineyard, where he says, "Who plants a vineyard and does not eat of its fruit?" Well, Paul is not there physically with the church in Corinth. If the people are producing fruit or manifesting fruit in some way, even just the fruit of the Holy Spirit, who is benefiting from that? Well, it could be that the people who are benefiting from that are the people who are examining and judging and disagreeing with the Apostle Paul. So he's doing the work. He's planting the vineyard. He planted the church. And yet these other people are the ones who are eating from the fruit of the vineyard that he planted. They are the ones who are drinking of the milk from the flock that he has been tending. And as I explained, this is not unusual. This is a common situation that I personally have seen in the small assemblies that I have been a part of, and others that I have witnessed as I have gone to other people's assemblies and gotten a sense for how they are organized and how the people are really relating to one another. At the beginning of verse 7, he says, "Whoever goes to war at his own expense." All right, now this is not quite the same as the last two items that he mentioned, which is why I wanted to mention the last two items in verse 7 first. In the beginning of verse 7, this first item has to do with a really good example, especially considering what the Apostle Paul goes through in order to promote the gospel, in order to tell people about the gospel, to be involved in the work of the ministry. In many ways, it is like engaging in warfare. Just having a handful of people in this congregation in Corinth who are judging him and examining him, and in verse 3 where he says, "My defense to those who examine me is this," they're putting him in a defensive posture. This is defending himself. It's a form of warfare. And in regular war, you know, in the kind of war that takes place within the world, in the flesh, when people go to war, they can't do it at their own expense? Where are they going to get the wealth to be able to support the warfare? You know, in general, a military requires 6 or 7 individuals to support logistically the one person who is really engaged in the combat. It takes a lot in order to supply an individual with the things they need in order to wage war effectively. They can't just do that by themselves in order to engage in war. That's extremely difficult. If a person has a measure of savings, then they can make use of that. And in the nation of Israel, that was the model of defense when God defined the nation of Israel, that they were not going to have some kind of standing army that was governed by a king. That happened later. When God initially established the nation, everyone was responsible for being a participant in war if the need arrived, which would mean that they were being invaded, in which case everybody was expected to bring their own resources from their savings in order to respond to the war that was coming upon them. So there are situations when this does happen. But in general, no, you need somebody else to support you to engage in war. You have to abandon your own work that you do in order to support yourself and those who depend on you. In order to step away from those responsibilities, somebody's going to have to make up the difference. And so he uses this example to effectively say, listen, you know, I am engaged in this conflict. I am engaged in this war. And you know what? I do it at my own expense. And who does that, right? You know, in general, people have to be supported by somebody else in order to engage in warfare. But Paul is doing this on his own because he wants to be more effective at what he's doing. And he explains that in the following verses. So again, in verse 7, he says, whoever goes to war at his own expense, who plants a vineyard and does not eat of its fruit, or who tends a flock and does not drink of the milk of the flock. In verse 8, he says, do I say these things as a mere man? Or does not the law say the same also? For it is written in the law of Moses, you shall not muzzle an ox while it treads out the grain. Is it oxen God is concerned about? Or does he say it altogether for our sakes? For our sakes, no doubt. This is written that he who plows should plow in hope, and he who threshes in hope should be partaker of his hope. If we have sown spiritual things for you, is it a great thing if we reap your material things? If others are partakers of this right over you, are we not even more? Nevertheless, we have not used this right, but endure all things, lest we hinder the gospel of Christ. All right, now there is a relationship here between verse 9 and verse 12, that we do not want the gospel of Christ to be hindered. But in verse 9, he gives the example of the ox, that by the law of God, you are not to muzzle the ox. He's using this example in order to show that he is, in effect, being muzzled by the church in Corinth, but he is still promoting the gospel of Christ as if it would not be hindered at all. He is doing that at his own expense. So that's a way to understand verse 9, where he speaks about the commandment of God, the law of God, which was used as an example by the Apostle Paul in order to speak to us about the significance of helping people promote the gospel. That when you are not helping them to tell people about the Lord, you are effectively putting a muzzle on them, just as if they were an ox who had a muzzle put on them so they couldn't eat from the grain that they were treading. They're not going to consume it all. That's not what's going to happen. So also with those who are teaching the gospel, they're not going to consume everything that somebody has. They just need a little bit, which would be something that the people can spare anyway. When the ox is treading the grain, they are the ones who are doing the work of preparing the grain for winnowing. there's going to be plenty of grain. There will be plenty of grain remaining. You can consider it just simply a small expense associated with producing the final amount of grain that would certainly be quite a bit less if the people had to do it themselves without the help of an ox. So also, with the Apostle Paul, how would the Corinthians be doing if they had to do all of this themselves? You know, I mean, how well would they grow to know the Lord Jesus if they did not have the Apostle Paul to participate in their lives, to plant the seeds that would eventually grow, to tend them as a flock, to help them to understand and work through the obstacles that are normal for any new believer in the new covenant in Christ Jesus? For Paul to be in their life made a big difference for them. Think about your own life. What would your growth in the Lord look like if you didn't have anybody, myself or perhaps others, who you could listen to about the truth, be taught by, so that you can move forward in your faith at a faster pace, work through obstacles and difficulties and misunderstandings sooner than you would have been able to do on your own? Now listen, I understand that there may be a few of you who could legitimately say that it made no difference for you whatsoever. And you know, good for you if that's the case. But I would also say that the overwhelming majority of people can definitely relate to what I'm saying. And so that's how he is responding to the Corinthians. Again, in verse 9, "For it is written in the law of Moses, you shall not muzzle an ox while it treads out the grain." Is it oxen God is concerned about? Or does he say it altogether for our sakes? For our sakes, no doubt. This is written, that he who plows should plow in hope, and he who threshes in hope should be partaker of his hope. Verse 11, "If we have sown spiritual things for you, is it a great thing if we reap your material things?" Well, it appears that it was, you know. It appears that to the people there in Corinth, that they considered it to be a big thing. And, you know, they're free to feel that way. That's perfectly fine. It's not as though they should be judged against that. But he is indirectly communicating with them the fact that he knows that it's not that big of a deal. And they could if they were willing to do that. But they don't see the Apostle Paul as contributing to their lives well enough that would justify giving up a little bit that really wouldn't make a difference in their life. Not really. Or if it did, maybe just enough that it could barely be seen or recognized. You know, the overwhelming majority of the people who have donated to the work that I have been doing for decades are people who have given a little bit out of what they were able to produce, and I can tell that it's not going to make any difference in their life at all. It's not going to keep them from achieving the goals that they have or experiencing the life that they want to have. I'm not taking anything away from them. They're giving away something extra that they have that can be used in order to help somebody else grow to know the Lord. It's not going to be a big deal. If it is, then people should not do that. And there have been a few occasions when people have told me that they're having problems financially, and I've told them directly, well, the first thing you need to do is make sure you're not giving anything to me. That's the right decision. And a lot of people get shocked by that because, of course, they hear from a lot of other people that that's the last thing you should do because, you know, God is going to curse you if you don't give money to his representative kind of thing, which I simply just don't see in the scriptures at all. So again, in verse 11, "If we have sown spiritual things for you, is it a great thing if we reap your material things? If others are partakers of this right over you, are we not even more?" Now, who are these people? We don't know. We don't have enough information to know who he might have been talking about. My guess would be that it could be other people coming from Jerusalem who are there sort of like guest speakers, you know, just visiting. Maybe there was some of that going on, but we don't have enough information to really know. He says of the second part in verse 12, "Nevertheless, we have not used this right, but endure all things, lest we hinder the gospel of Christ." Which means that he's not asking anything from anybody because he has found that he can reach out to more people with the gospel of Christ if he does not ask anything in return. It's a basic principle of it's easier to give something away for free than it is to sell something. And of course, the gospel of Christ should never be sold.

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9: With SRN News, I'm Rich Thomason in Washington. Republican candidates with President Trump's seal of approval continue racking up primary wins in the U.S. Senate primary in Texas. Trump endorsed Ken Paxton, soundly defeating veteran Senator John Cornyn. Following his latest physical, the president says everything checked out perfectly. It was a 6-month medical and dental checkup. One person is dead, several injured, 9 others missing. A chemical tank imploded at a paper mill in Longview, Washington, the tank holding a volatile mix of chemicals. All evacuation orders now lifted for the final 16,000 residents who live close to a damaged chemical tank in Garden Grove in Southern California. And a spring heat wave is scorching parts of Western Europe, breaking temperature records that have stood for decades. The Dow futures 239 points higher, NASDAQ futures up 162. More details, srnnews.com.
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10: 100.7, The Word AccuWeather forecast. Today will be mostly cloudy and cooler with a couple of showers and a thunderstorm reaching a high of 60. Tonight, expect a thunderstorm in spots in the evening, otherwise mostly cloudy with a low of 50. Tomorrow will be warmer with some sunshine, a thundershower in spots in the morning, and turning breezy with a thunderstorm in spots later on, reaching a high of 74. On Friday, anticipate shifting clouds and sun becoming breezy in the afternoon with a chance of a thunderstorm in spots and a high of 75. I'm AccuWeather meteorologist Joe Lundberg for 100.7 The Word.
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2: The devil's two favorite words are give up. 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
3: The Lord wants us to press on to the upward call. Pastor Greg Laurie points out the devil urges us toward a downward fall. 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

0: Life can be like tending a garden. What we water grows. If we spend all our time feeding worry, pleasure, and listening to the voice of our adversary, we shouldn't be surprised when weeds take over. Today on A New Beginning, Pastor Greg Laurie helps us focus our attention carefully. The voices we listen to are like seeds. Some bring peace, others just bring pests. At some point, we've got to ask, are we planting the right crop or just giving the weeds a comfy home?
1: I was at my grandson's lacrosse game the other day. He was playing very well with his team, and I was standing next to his sister, Allie, and I reminded her of when she was a little girl and when she was playing soccer. She was in some team called the Purple Princesses or something like that, and she wasn't scoring any goals. And I said, Allie, you need the eye of the tiger. She looked at me quizzically. What, you haven't seen Rocky III? Okay, the eye of the tiger. And I said, I'll tell you what, I'll give you a doll if you score a goal. Well, she caught the eye of the tiger, and she started scoring goal after goal. I thought someone should write a song like the eye of the doll. I don't know. But she was scoring so many goals, I said, okay, the doll deal is over with. You're scoring too many goals. But, you know, the eye of the tiger, if you don't know what I'm talking about, is a song, and it's from Rocky III. So in Rocky III, Rocky is the undefeated champion of the world, and he's kind of getting lazy and complacent. He even has a pet tiger. He's not taking anything seriously. He has a challenger in Clubber Lang, played by Mr. T, who beats him. So the rest of the movie is surprise about Rocky making a comeback, right? Isn't that what all the Rocky movies are about, the big comeback? And so at one point, he's being trained by Apollo Creed, his former opponent. And Apollo says to Rocky, Rocky, you need the eye of the tiger. And you know, spiritually, we too can grow complacent and lazy. And that's what was happening to Israel. Of course, they had gone to Jerusalem to rebuild the walls. They were successful. The walls were completed in 52 days. Nehemiah felt like, hey, my job is done. He went back to Babylon to continue on as the cupbearer, advisor, counselor to the king. And then a report came to Nehemiah that the people had gone back again, that there was sin among them again, that there was compromise, that everything was falling apart, reminding us that just because you have a good beginning doesn't mean you will necessarily have a good finish. The Constitution of the United States had just been signed when America was a nation. Benjamin Franklin walked out of a meeting room to a waiting crowd, and one lady came up to Benjamin Franklin and said, so, Mr. Franklin, what type of government have you and the delegates given us? And his response was, well, a republic, madam, if you can keep it. The idea is we've laid the foundation. Now it's up to you and the nation and the future to maintain this. And the same is true spiritually. You know, we'll be on a roll, we'll be doing great, and then we'll do something that is completely self-destructive. Has that ever happened to you? You're doing well spiritually, you're reading your Bible, you're going to church, you're praying, you're sharing your faith, you're firing on all cylinders, and then you just do the dumbest thing of all. Something that sabotages you. Something you can't believe you even did. And you want to know why you do that? Here's the answer. You might want to write this down. Sin makes you stupid. There's nothing rational about it. There's nothing logical about it. Go back to our first parents in the Garden of Eden. How crazy was it to abandon literal paradise to take a bite of some piece of fruit offered to them by the devil? But that's exactly what they did. So that brings me to point number one, if you're taking notes, and it is starting strong is good, but finishing strong is better. You can have the worst start, but if you have a great finish, that's really all that matters. Or you can have a great start and a horrible finish and undo all the good that you did. And so we want to finish well. You know, we'll make commitments to things that we won't follow through on, like diets or joining a gym. Planet Fitness is the biggest gym chain in America, or at least one of them. And one of their gyms has a capacity to only hold 300 people, but they signed up 6,000. And the reason they can do that is because they know, guaranteed, half of the people that sign up will never show up even once. And then the rest will be sporadic at best. So, oh, I'm going to join the gym. Yeah, but then you don't ever go to the gym. Or maybe you volunteer to serve here at church. You find out there's a need in children's ministry. So you volunteer to help out the three-year-olds. And after they've tied you to a chair and they're talking about selling you into slavery because you taught that lesson on Joseph and his brothers, you're reconsidering. Do I want to keep doing this? The Bible's filled with stories of people that started well but did not finish well. Samson comes to mind, the he-man with the she-weakness, superhuman strength, but he self-destructed. We also think of Moses. He did not finish all that well, nor did Noah, for that matter. David started very well. He crashed and burned, but he did make a comeback, as did Peter. So you want to finish well because the Bible tells us the Christian life is like a race. And the objective of this race is to run to win. Paul says, run to win the race. But you also want to finish the race you've started. Paul also talked about finishing his race with joy. And in his final epistle, he said, I fought the good fight. I kept the faith. I finished the course. Henceforth, there is laid up for me a crown of righteousness. So we want to finish this race well. Kathy and I just celebrated 51 years of marriage together last week. People have asked, what is the secret to a long and happy marriage? Well, it goes back for us to our honeymoon. So we went to the Grand Canyon for our honeymoon, and we rented those mules, you know, the little pack mules, and they go along those narrow little paths. And so she was on the mule in front of me, and we're riding along, and her mule stumbled. And so she leaned forward and said into the mule's ear, that's once. I thought, what on earth? It's kind of surprising. I'd never see her do that before. Then we went a little further. Again, her mule stumbles. We're very close to the edge. You don't want to fall. She leans forward again, says to the mule, that's twice. Okay. We go a little further. The mule stumbles for the third time. She reaches into her purse, pulls out a gun, holds it up to the mule's head, fires and kills the mule. I was shocked. I was outraged. I said, Kathy, what are you doing? She turned to me and said, that's once. This is a true story. Not really. But our marriage is similar to our relationship with God. In fact, the Bible tells husbands to love their wife as Christ loves the church, and wives to submit unto the Lord. See, the key to a marriage, there's many keys, but let's just say a key to a marriage, a good marriage, is maintenance. I read that the Golden Gate Bridge is constantly being painted. They paint it from one side to the other and start over again. It just needs constant maintenance. So does marriage. So does your Christian life.
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2: Well, Pastor Greg is presenting the final message from Nehemiah today, a study called Finishing What You Start. His first point was starting strong is good, finishing strong is better.
1: Number two, stay focused, don't lose the eye of the tiger. You know, the scripture tells us that we are to run with perseverance the race marked out for us. How do we do it? Answer, we keep our eyes on Jesus. In Hebrews 12, the writer says, we're all running a race, so lay aside the weight and the sin that so easily besets you or slows you down. Run this race with endurance. Here's the key. Looking unto Jesus, the author and finisher of your faith, who for the joy that was set before him endured the cross, despising the shame, and now is set down on the right hand of God. So the key is looking to Jesus, keeping your eyes on the Lord. Because the devil wants you to get your eyes off of the Lord, and he wants you to give up. The devil's two favorite words are give up. Don't listen to him. Resist the devil and he will flee from you. And I think I'm talking to someone right now that's thinking of giving up on your marriage, giving up maybe even on your life, giving up on your faith, giving up on your ministry. Don't give up. Get up and remember this. Fix your eyes on Jesus. In fact, Nehemiah 4:14 says to the people, don't be afraid of the enemy. Remember the Lord. But Israel had forgotten this. They were not remembering the Lord. They were going backward again. Though they had rebuilt these walls and had a spiritual awakening, they were returning to their old ways. They had to return again to the Lord. So that brings us now to our text, Nehemiah 10, verse 28. And this is what they did before their fall began. Nehemiah 10, verse 28, the rest of the people, the priests, Levites, gatekeepers, singers, temple servants, and all who separated themselves from the pagan temple of the land in order to obey the Lord, together with their wives, sons, daughters, and all who were old enough to understand, joined their leaders and bound themselves with an oath. They swore a curse on themselves if they failed to obey the law of God as issued by the servant Moses. They solemnly promised to carefully follow all the commands, regulations, and decrees of the Lord our God. So number three, they promised to carefully follow all the commands of Scripture. I think sometimes people want to pick and choose what parts of the Bible they like and discard the rest. I'm reminded of Thomas Jefferson, who had his own version of the Bible. It was called Jefferson's Bible. And basically what he did was he took scissors and cut out all the parts of the Bible he did not agree with. So in Jefferson's Bible, there were no miracles. So no walking on water, no feeding of the 5,000, no resurrection of Jesus. He also cut out all references to the deity of Christ because Jefferson did not believe Jesus was the Son of God. However, he left in the ethical teachings of Jesus, like the Sermon on the Mount and parables about kindness, forgiveness, and love, and other lessons on humility, compassion, etc. Because Jefferson regarded Jesus as a great philosopher, nothing more. Well, you can't do that. You can't go to the Bible and take out the parts you don't agree with. Jesus said, "You are my disciples if you continue in my word." So we need to continue in what his word says. Number four, they chose to obey the word of God, to obey what it says. So they surrendered from God's word. Everyone did it. Verse 28 says, the wives, the sons, the daughters, everyone joined themselves and they made this commitment. And I want to point out something. It was a public commitment. They took an oath. We are going to do this and we want everyone to know it. Do people in your neighborhood know you're a Christian? Do people on your campus know you're a follower of Jesus Christ? Do people who follow you on social media know you believe that the Bible is true? Make your stand. That's what I love about baptism. It's something you do openly. And it's a beautiful thing when people watch and see a believer going into the water and saying goodbye to the old life and making that commitment to Christ. Here's another thing, number five, they separated themselves from ungodly influences. They separated themselves from ungodly influences. Look at verse 28. Then the rest of the people, the priests, Levites, gatekeepers, singers, separated themselves from the pagan people of the land in order to obey the law of the Lord. saying, "We promise to not let our daughters marry the pagan people of the land and not to let our sons marry their daughters." If you want to be a godly person, you have to separate yourself from some things and join yourself to others. Being a Christian is saying no to some things and saying yes to others. Someone sums it up perfectly. It says, "Happy is a man or woman who walks not in the counsel of the ungodly, or stand in the way of sinners, or sit in the seat of the scornful." That's what they don't do. But in contrast, their delight is in the word of the Lord. In it do they meditate day and night. In Timothy, Paul writes, "Flee youthful desires and follow righteousness, faith, and peace along with those that call on the Lord out of a pure heart."

0: Some good insight today on A New Beginning from Pastor Greg Laurie's study series in the book of Nehemiah. Some practical instruction on finishing well. And there's more good teaching yet to come. But, you know, the very first step in living for the Lord is coming to the Lord. Have you ever come to Him and entered into a relationship with Him? Pastor Greg, what would you say to the person listening who just doesn't know if they're really a Christian? They can't think of a time when they made a deliberate decision for the Lord. It's just not a good idea to assume everything's going to work out okay, is it?
1: No, this is one area of your life you want to be sure about, where you're going to spend eternity. The Bible says, "These things we write to you, that you may believe on the Son of God and that you may know that you have eternal life." Listen, I know I have eternal life. I know I'll go to heaven one day. And I hope that doesn't sound boastful. And if it does, I'm boasting in what God has done for me, not in what I've done for God. The reason I know these things is because I've turned from my sin and I've put my faith in Christ, you see. And if you do the same, you can have this same hope. You just need to call out to the Lord and admit you're a sinner and ask Jesus Christ to forgive you and come into your life. The Bible says, "Whoever will call upon the name of the Lord will be saved." Will you call upon Him right now? I'm going to pray a simple prayer, and I'm going to ask you to pray this prayer after me, if you would. So if you want to know that you'll go to heaven when you die, if you want to know for certain that Christ is living in your life, then pray this prayer with me. Just pray these words: "Lord Jesus, I know I am a sinner, but I know You are the Savior who died on the cross for my sin. I turn from my sin now, and I choose to follow You from this moment forward as my Savior and my Lord, as my God and my friend. Thank You for hearing this prayer. Thank You for answering this prayer. And I ask this in Jesus' name. Amen."
0: Amen. 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Well, Pastor Greg, we're excited about your new book. It's called Am I Doing This Right? God's Design for Relationships That Last.
1: Yes.
0: You know, I heard a psychologist on the radio say that often a spouse will find that what they used to admire most about their mate is now the thing they resent the most. You know, he was so ambitious and responsible. And now he's a vice president at his company, and he's never home. What would you say to a couple who came to you for counseling about those kinds of issues?
1: Well, you know, I feel like I've been married to seven different women, ironically, all with the same name, Kathy. Funny thing, they even spelled their name the same way, C-A-T-H-E. You know, you can spell Kathy a lot of ways. And so Kathy has changed over the years, and so has Greg. And so you have marriage is, it's constant adaptation. You know, you're growing together, you're maturing, you're learning. And I think the main thing is that you both have each other's back, that you both are there to help your spouse to be the best version of them that they can be. And so that means constant communication. You know, I read that most marriages fall apart and end up in divorce because of deficient communication. So you got to constantly talk about it. And if this is happening in the home and the husband isn't around enough, The wife has to talk to him, and he needs to flex. He needs to have his priorities in order. Yes, he needs to have a career. Yes, he needs to provide for his family. But there are times when they could maybe spend more time intentionally with the family. And I would add this, when you're with your family, be with your family. In other words, put that phone away and look each other in the eye and talk together and go outside together and take walks and enjoy meals and be together and work on that. You know, if you neglect a marriage, it will begin to get weaker. It's sort of like going to the gym. You go to the gym to build your muscle, to strengthen yourself. If you neglect these things, your muscles will begin to atrophy. The same could be said of marriage. You have to constantly be working at it to keep it strong and to even make it stronger. If you go into neutral, you're going to end up going downhill pretty fast. And so work at your marriage, communicate with your spouse, and if you need some counseling, go visit with your pastor at your church and let them help you sort through these things. Sometimes that can be very helpful. But keep moving forward. Never rest on your laurels. So I've identified a lot of these important biblical principles about how to have a successful marriage and even how to have a successful single life as you're preparing for marriage. And the title of this new book is, Am I Doing This Right? Subtitled, God's Design for Relationships That Last. 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And as our way of saying thanks, we'll rush you your own copy of this brand new book, Am I Doing This Right? 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
11: With SRN News, I'm Rich Thomason in Washington. The Republican primary voters of Texas have spoken, and they like Ken Paxton. The candidate, endorsed by President Trump, has trounced longtime U.S. Senator John Cornyn in the GOP primary runoff. A victorious Paxton tells supporters that the president's endorsement is the most powerful force in politics. All evacuation orders have now been lifted for the final 16,000 residents living near a damaged chemical tank in the Orange County community of Garden Grove in Southern California. One person dead, several injured, nine missing after a chemical tank imploded at a paper mill on the Columbia River in Longview, Washington. The tank holds a volatile mix of dangerous chemicals. Nothing new in the Iran standoff. Strait of Hormuz still closed. Wall Street, Dow futures 222 points higher. NASDAQ futures up 150. 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
13: Your 100.7 The Word AccuWeather forecast. Today will be mostly cloudy and cooler with a couple of showers and a thunderstorm reaching a high of 60. Tonight expect a thunderstorm in spots in the evening. Otherwise, mostly cloudy with a low of 50. Tomorrow will be warmer with some sunshine, a thunder shower in spots in the morning, and turning breezy with a thunderstorm in spots later on, reaching a high of 74. On Friday, anticipate shifting clouds and sun becoming breezy in the afternoon with a chance of a thunderstorm in spots and a high of 75. I'm AccuWeather meteorologist Joe Lundberg for 100.7 The Word.
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15: I'm your host, Andrew Fisher, and we have a powerful message from Pastor Todd for you today on the pathway to spiritual renewal. Sometimes, after an encounter with the Holy Spirit, we can find our love growing cold weeks, months, and years later. This was true for the church at Sardis in the book of Revelation. But if we recognize this happening in our own lives, what can we do to go back to that initial passion and reignite revival? Is it even possible to rekindle our faith after so much time has gone by? And what role does repentance have in this process? In today's message, Pastor Todd will teach on recalling the power of the Holy Spirit, holding on to our faith, and how repentance can fuel our growth no matter where we are in our walk with God. We are listening to Radiant Church's senior pastor, Todd Hudnall, in this exciting series in the book of Revelation titled, End Revealed. Here's Pastor Todd.
16: And their works, this says, are not perfect before God. That means they're incomplete. They're not everything they should be. And I think the issue had to do with what was going on in Sardis. Remember, they were very pluralistic in Sardis. They were very inclusive. And I believe the church had become that same way. They had forgotten the truth of John 14, 6, that Jesus said, I am the way, the truth, the life, and nobody comes to the Father but by me. They saw Jesus as a way, but they forgot he was the way. They forgot there is no other name under heaven by which men may be saved. And in Sardis, they had embraced pluralism of the same religious structure that was in the city. They'd lost their distinctiveness in Christ. They'd killed the message, and they'd killed their church because they had lost the power of the name of Jesus. And they need to strengthen their faith. They need to once again declare Jesus is not only a way, he is the way. It was time for Sardis to face reality. And how do they do it? Well, Jesus tells them, remember, hold fast, and repent. So let's look at those. The fourth key to spiritual resurrection is to remember. And what we remember is receiving the Spirit and hearing the gospel. Let's read it. Verse 3. Remember, therefore, how you have received. Now, here's what they're not to remember. They're not to remember their former past. They're not to remember nostalgically what a great church they once were. That's their problem. They're not to talk about what they used to be, but rather they're to remember receiving the Holy Spirit and hearing the gospel. Now, how do I come away with it's receiving the Holy Spirit? Well, because of the word receive. That word receive is a very specific word, and it's used in the New Testament for receiving the Holy Spirit. Do you remember in John 20, verse 22, when Jesus comes to his disciples, freshly resurrected from the dead, and he says, receive ye the Holy Spirit. It's that word. Maybe you remember in Acts chapter 8 when there's this wonderful revival in Samaria, and Peter and John come, and they receive the Holy Spirit. That's the same word, receive. Or maybe in Acts chapter 19, where Paul comes to Ephesus, and in verse 2, he says to the converts, have you received the Holy Spirit since you believe? That's the same word. They're to receive the Holy Spirit in a fresh dynamic. They were looking to their past and their comfort rather than to the Holy Spirit. Now, let me tell you a problem with being comfortable, with being complacent. Jesus called the Holy Spirit the comforter. The Holy Spirit is to be a comforter. He's to be a strengthener in our life. But if you're already comfortable, you usually don't look to the Holy Spirit for comfort. We can become so comfortable, so complacent, so at ease in Zion that we no longer need the power of the Holy Spirit, or we don't think we do, and we no longer seek the comforter because we're so comfortable. And that's what's going on in Sardis. So let me ask you, do you remember a time when you had a powerful encounter of the Holy Spirit? Are you leaning on his strength and his ability, on his comfort every single day? Because that'll keep you from going down the path of Sardis. Then he says, and heard. So they're to receive the Holy Spirit, then they're to hear. And what are they to hear? They're to hear that message that there is no other name under heaven by which we must be saved. They're to hear the gospel of Jesus Christ, that we're saved by grace alone, through faith alone, in Christ alone. That's the message that they received. And they're to embrace that message, that exclusive message that Jesus Christ is the only way of salvation. And let me say, if you lose that, you lose the power of the gospel. There is a name above every name, a name by which demons tremble, a name in which souls are saved, a name that demons flee, a name where healing comes. It's the name of Jesus. It's an exclusive name. It's a powerful name. It's greater than the name of Buddha. It's greater than the name of Muhammad. It's the only name that gets the ear of heaven. And we have to remember the exclusive nature of the gospel. Without it, our faith becomes weak and insipid and dying. And that's what's going on in Sardis. The final key to spiritual resurrection is to hold fast and repent. And those two go together. Hold fast and repent. This is really fascinating. Look at verse 3 again. Hold fast and repent. Therefore, if you will not watch, so there's something to do with hold fast that has to do with watching. I will come upon you as a thief, and you will not know what hour I will come upon you. Now, that word hold fast is a really interesting word. Hold fast to the eternal life-giving gospel and hold fast to eternity itself. In fact, that word hold fast has a couple of really significant meanings. When I looked up the Greek word, one of the meanings was to guard. And specifically, to guard from attack. They were to guard the exclusivity of Jesus Christ. You know why? Because it comes under attack. Maybe some of you are like me, and I've seen these late night talk shows where they bring a Christian leader in, evangelical Christian. And a question they inevitably ask, do you believe Jesus is the only way? And I'm always so grateful for those evangelical leaders that say, yes, Jesus is the only way. But some will pull back. They'll say things like, well, he's the only way for me, but not for everybody. Or, well, he is a way. No, Jesus said, I am the way. And you know, those who say that will be attacked. In our culture, they will be attacked. And so because of that, there's a tendency not to guard it, but we have to guard it. We have to guard that truth because it is going to be attacked. It's going to be attacked. And we have to hold fast. Another meaning of hold fast is to keep your eye on it. Not necessarily hold on to it, but to keep your eye on it. It reminds me of one time when I was in the grocery store. And I had just started getting the things I was going to buy. And I decided that I needed something down the aisle. So I took my eye completely off my cart. I went down to the aisle to get what I needed. I came back, my cart was gone because I'd taken my eye off the cart and I'd lost track of it. And that can happen to us. You see, the goal we're after is eternity. Paul said, I forget those things that are behind, but I press toward those things that are before, the high calling of God in Christ Jesus, his eternal reward, his eternal purpose, his eternal plan, his eternal mission. Let me tell you, there's far more to the life to come than there is of the life that is. And if you're focused on the life that is here now, you're going to miss the boat. You're going to become like Sardis. You're going to become dead in your spiritual life because the life is recognizing that there is a greater life yet to come, to focus on eternity. And they had gotten their focus off of eternity, so they need to, he says here, repent. And what does repent mean? Well, repent means you're going along and you're going one way and then you turn and go the other way. That's repent. You change your mind and you change your actions because you turn and go the other way. It reminds me of a time when I played basketball in junior high school. And there was a tournament going on and we were watching the game before ours. And I'll never forget this. There was the tip-off and one of the young guys grabbed the ball. He was so excited and he took off for the goal. And as he's going, the crowd starts yelling, repent, repent. Well, that's not how they said it. They said, turn around, you're going to the wrong goal. But he didn't hear them. He made a beautiful layup, had great shouts of victory over his layup, but he made 2 points for the other team. Now, that happens to us. We get our eyes on the wrong goal. We are looking to the temporal. We're looking to the current. We're looking for fame and fortune. We're looking for pleasure. We're looking for people to approve of us. In this life, it's all about the temporal. Our goals are all focused here. When you talk about what you're doing, it's all about this life and what's happening here and your achievements and your accomplishments. And Jesus says, repent. Turn around. You're going for the wrong basket. Turn around and go the other way. Get your focus on eternity. And that's the problem they had in Sardis. They'd gotten all wrapped up with the comforts and the acceptance and the approval of this world. And they didn't want the persecution because that affects now. But persecution now means glory in eternity. Look at verse 3. We read on, therefore, if you will not watch, here's the warning, if you don't watch, I will come upon you as a thief. And you will not know what hour I will come upon you. Now, that would have been, again, very poignant imagery to those living in Sardis because they'd had this happen twice in their history. And this terminology, I think, has immediacy, but it also has a future effect. The immediacy is Jesus is coming right away to let them die. Let them die in judgment. That's what he's coming to do. Do you remember the church that was in Ephesus? Jesus uses the same terminology. He says, if you don't repent, I'm going to come and I'm going to take away your candlestick. The very life, the very light that makes you the church, I'm going to take away. And he's saying to this church in Sardis, I'm going to come and I'm going to finish you off. Pretty strong language. But I think there's also something in the eschaton here. I think it's also talking about the second coming of Jesus Christ. And the reason I say that is because Jesus uses this very same terminology. In Matthew 24, Jesus says his coming is like that of a thief breaking into a house when nobody expects it. Or in 2 Peter chapter 3, verse 10, Peter says the day of the Lord will come, his return, as a thief in the night. I love the passage from Paul in 1 Thessalonians 5, 2 to 4. Listen to what he says. For you yourselves know perfectly that the day of the Lord so comes as a thief in the night. For when they say peace and safety, then sudden destruction comes upon them as labor pains upon a pregnant woman, and they shall not escape. But you, brethren, are not in darkness, so that day should overtake you as a thief. I love that last sentence. You know what it really makes me think of?
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16: That though we don't know the day or the hour, Jesus said we don't know the day or the hour, I believe we can know the season. I believe that Jesus is coming back. And there's going to be a sense in those of us who are following Jesus, because we're watching, because we're aware, because we haven't let our spiritual fire go out. And we're saying, oh, God's up to something here. Jesus is coming. Paul, do you see it? Have you seen this? Paul says, yeah, I sense that Jesus is coming back. I don't know when, but I know he's coming back. But then there's others who are going to be caught completely unaware. And you don't want to be those people. And then he says in verse 4, you have a few names, even in Sardis. I mean, this church that's dead, there's even a few names who have not defiled their garments. There's a few names. You know, I've noticed that. Years ago, I was in itinerant ministry. I did that for a short period, less than 2 years. But I traveled out of a church I'd been working with, and I would go to various churches. And let me tell you, any church that would invite me, I would be there. And I was often invited to churches that were Sardis churches. They were clearly dead, dead, dead. And when you go to speak at a dead, dead church, it is very challenging. It feels like you're ministering to a brick wall. It was always very difficult. And the reason I'd end up there is because there was always a group that still remained faithful, that still loved Jesus, that were still praying, and they were the ones that contacted me to come. And they were praying for their church, and they were believing for their church. Now, you got to understand, the church in Sardis is the only church in Sardis. And though the majority of them are dead, there's a group within them that are still very much alive. And they're hanging on, and they're praying, and they're trusting, and they're believing. And what makes them so special is they have not defiled their garments. You know, defiling your garments is something all of us have done. I mean, we've dropped something on our clothing before and stained it in some way, rubbed up against something we shouldn't have rubbed up against. And I believe that's exactly what has happened in Sardis. Their garments are no longer clean because they've rubbed up against the world. They've rubbed up against that culture, and it's come upon them, and they're living in the way the world is living. They no longer stand apart. They're no longer the set apart people of God. Then he goes ahead and says, and they shall walk with me. Those who remain faithful, those who have not defiled their garments, they will walk with me in white, for they're worthy. Now, to walk with Christ means to fellowship with Christ. Folks, I want to encourage you in that. You know, Adam walked with God in the cool of the day. That means he fellowshiped with God. Our Christian life should be a fellowship with Jesus. We should be talking to him all the time. It should be like talking to your spouse or talking to a friend. You should have an ongoing, constant conversational relationship with him. You should be walking with him, fellowshipping with him. And there's such rewards to doing that. John puts it this way in 1 John chapter 1, verses 6 and 7. If we say that we have fellowship with him and walk in darkness, we lie and do not practice the truth. So if you're living a compromising, ungodly, unrighteous lifestyle, and you say you're walking with Jesus, you're a liar. You're a liar, and you need to come clean today, and you need to get out of that today. And like Joshua, I'm saying, make a decision today. Decide, are you going to follow the Lord or not? And in Sardis, there were many who weren't. And John is speaking to a church where there were some who weren't. He said, but if we walk in the light as he's in the light, we have fellowship with one another. And the blood of Jesus Christ, his son, cleanses us from all sin. You say, well, how do I keep my garment white? Walking with Jesus, fellowshipping with Jesus. Because sometimes there's things we do. You know, there's sins of commission, there's sins of omission. Sometimes we even sin and don't know we sin, but it doesn't matter when you're walking in fellowship with him. The blood of Jesus cleanses you from all sin. And if you do commit a sin, verse 9 goes on, he's faithful and just to forgive our sins and cleanse us from all unrighteousness when we confess that sin. What a wonderful relationship to have with him. And if you do that, you're walking in white. Your garments are unstained. In ancient victory processions, the champion would always come in with a procession of people behind him, all dressed in white. There's coming a day for those who are focused on eternity, who stay clean, who don't defile their garments, who stay alive in Christ. They're going to come with Jesus in great victory, and they're going to be in white, celebrating the victory of Christ. It's so exciting because in white always speaks of victory or holiness. It also speaks of glory. We're going to share in his glory, for they are worthy. Now, there's two aspects to that. We're never worthy on our own. We're worthy because of the worthiness of Jesus. And so if we trusted in the worthiness of Jesus, he makes us worthy. But also, we're to walk worthy, Ephesians says. We're to walk in alignment with who he made us to be. So if we're worthy people, we need to live in a worthy way. We need to live in a godly, righteous, holy way. Verse 5, he who overcomes shall be clothed in white garments. Now, we've talked about the white garments, but let's talk about where it says he who overcomes. The Bible talks about the overcomer in 1 John, and it says, he who overcomes the world believes that Jesus Christ is the Son of God. Now, if you believe Jesus Christ is the Son of God, you believe he's the way, the truth, and the life, and nobody comes to the Father but by him. Those who are overcomers in Sardis are those who hold to the exclusive claims of Jesus Christ, who keep their garments white and are not sucked into the culture around them. Verse 5 goes on, and I, listen to this, will not blot out his name from the book of life. Well, we're out of time today, but I would love to spend some time talking about that because there's talk within the scripture of all kinds of books. Revelation talks a lot about the book of life where believers' names are entered. And it talks about names being blotted out. You actually see that in Exodus 32. And if you'll study that, Moses said, let my name be blotted out instead of the people of Israel. And God said, those who sin, their name is going to be blotted out. So your name can be blotted out. But I believe in the context of what's going on in Sardis, it's very important to understand what was happening there. Because they had a city registry where everybody's name was listed that lived in the city. However, if for some reason you committed a crime, they would blot your name out. If you had a serious crime, they would blot your name out of the book. Your name no longer would appear in the book in the city. And those who were followers of Jesus had some concerns. Because if you're saying you're a follower of Jesus and Jesus is king, you could be tried for sedition. You could be tried for serious crimes. They could possibly be blotted out of these books. But Jesus said, if you're an overcomer, if you're loyal to me, let me tell you, you're never going to be blotted out of my book. I'm telling you, we have security in Jesus Christ. He's not going to blot our name out. Then in verse 5, he goes on, but I will confess his name before my Father and before his angels. Isn't that what Jesus said in Mark and Luke? That there's coming a day when he's going to confess our names before the Father God and before his angels? I'm telling you, it's going to be wonderful to proceed in victory with Jesus to the Father and then be introduced to the Father. And Jesus to say, I want to introduce you, Father, to another one of your sons. That is promised to the overcomer in the book of Revelation. And then finally, he says in verse 6, and he who has an ear to hear, let him hear what the Spirit says to the churches. And I want to ask you, what is the Spirit saying to you today? What is the Spirit saying to you today? Has he been dealing with your heart about your spiritual condition right now? Are you alive in Christ? Listen, when you're following Jesus, either you're growing closer to him or you're getting further away. Either you're getting stronger in Christ or you're getting weaker in Christ. There's no middle ground. You don't stay neutral. Either you're getting closer to him or you're getting further away from him. I think we need to assess that on a regular basis. And I think if we're getting weak, if we're getting to feel powerless, we need to say, God, I need a fresh infusion of your Holy Spirit. I need a fresh baptism of the Holy Spirit. I need a fresh infilling of the Holy Spirit. I need to walk with your Spirit and live in the power of your Spirit. And we have to remember the gospel of Jesus Christ. We need to repent of saying, I'm going to live for this life, and we need to turn and say, I'm going to live for eternity. Is that what God's saying to you today? That you've been living for this life that is dying and going to pass away, and instead you need to start focusing on what is eternal and what is everlasting? Maybe Jesus is saying that to you today. Maybe it is that you need to hold fast to that claim and say, I am not going to succumb to the culture, but I am going to declare that Jesus is the Son of God, that he is the way, the truth, the life, that nobody comes to the Father but by him, and there's no other name under heaven by which men may be saved. Let's pray together. Father, we thank you today for every person listening under the sound of my voice, whether it be here in this auditorium or one of the Radiant auditoriums, or it be online or it be on radio, that you're speaking to people's hearts today. Father, there are people listening to me today that need to repent. They need to turn the other way. Their focus has been captured by the world. The world's approval, the world's acceptance, the world's recognition, the world's fame, the world's pleasures, the world's prosperity. And they need to instead get their focus on Jesus. And they need to recognize that he's the only one who can ultimately satisfy. And he's the only one who is going to last beyond this life. And those who follow him will know forever, in all of eternity, the glorious riches that are ours in Christ. And Father, we pray today for every individual. And we pray that we would make a recommitment not to be among the dead, but to be those who are very alive in Christ. In Jesus' name, amen.
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9: Voted for Ken Paxton, the candidate endorsed by President Trump, beating longtime U.S. Senator John Cornyn in the GOP primary runoff in Texas. The U.S. military remains vigilant in the Eastern Pacific and the Caribbean. The war on drug runners blowing up another suspected drug running boat in the Eastern Pacific. All evacuation orders lifted for the final 16,000 residents who live near a damaged chemical tank in the Orange County community of Garden Grove in Southern California. One person is dead, several injured, 9 others missing after a chemical tank imploded at a paper mill on the Columbia River in Longview, Washington. On Wall Street this morning, stock futures are higher, the Dow futures up 165 points. This is SRN News.
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0: It's a great day to study God's Word on Through the Bible, and we're continuing our journey through Genesis. This time, we're in chapter 25. We're about halfway through the book, by the way. So open your Bible and follow along as Dr. McGee shares some wisdom from God's Word about raising godly families. But first, Greg Harris, Through the Bible's president, and I have some exciting things to share about what God's doing through the teaching of His Word in the Armenian language.
1: Yeah, I mean, when's the last time the word Armenian appeared in a sentence where you were talking to somebody? I'm asking everybody.

0: be listening. Probably not too often.
1: Yeah.
0: Yeah. No,
1: well,
0: occasionally
1: it is,
0: here.
1: Well, it is on the border of Iran, and so there's that.
0: And we live in Southern California, where there's a huge population of Armenians.
1: Yeah.
0: But it's not it's not a country that gets spoken about or a language. And
1: yeah,
0: we're very excited to share some great responses. And this one, the first one, is from a teenager, and I love that because sometimes people think through the Bible is only listened to by older people.
1: Yeah.
0: And her name is Rita, and she shares this. A few months ago, I started asking questions online about the Bible and about the Through the Bible program. I had so many questions that a woman on your staff suggested we begin meeting online each week for Bible study.
1: Hmm.
0: Those weekly conversations helped me understand Scripture more clearly and gave me a safe place to ask anything on my heart. I really looked forward to the meeting, and I could feel my faith growing as we studied together. As we came to the end of our study in the book of Matthew, she asked me if I was ready to make a decision to give my life to Jesus. I wanted to do that, but I felt it was important to pray on my own to make that decision by faith. She was nice and wrote a prayer for me so that I could pray it privately, and I did. In that moment, I gave my life to Jesus. She also encouraged me to talk with my parents about this decision and to invite them, if they wished, to take the same step of faith. I look forward to continuing to grow as I study the Bible. Wow.
1: Wow, so encouraging. And I love that in this case, this girl did not come to Christ because she was listening to Through the Bible. That's okay.
0: Yeah.
1: She played a role in that.
0: That's right.
1: And ultimately, it was our ministry partner that was able to work with her individually online.
0: Yeah, and Dr. McGee says this. You know, we're not the only ministry doing good out there. In fact, we're just a small part of a giant work of the body of Christ around the world, and nothing makes us happier than that we partner with other members of the body of Christ to see a young woman like this come to Christ. Now, you want to read this next one?
1: Yeah, this is another faithful listener named LaVon tells us this. Thank you for spreading the true word of the Lord so that we may live by it and enjoy it. May the Lord protect you and bless you for the most beautiful service you provide. I hear you every day and feel the Lord's love and peace upon us. We have no one but you. To my God and my chosen one, Jesus the Messiah, I give all glory and worship.
0: You know, sometimes, Steve, the listeners are poetic in their responses to Through the Bible, and it's a reflection of their culture and their deep love for the Word of God coming into their lives.
1: Yeah.
0: Amazing. All right. Our last note comes from Ari, who asks us for prayer. Ari says, I listen to Through the Bible regularly, and God's Word has been such a help to me. I want to ask you to pray for my brother, Artush. He doesn't know the Lord yet, and my greatest desire is that he would come to faith in Jesus. As I study with you, I'm reminded that God is the one who changes hearts. Thank you for praying with me and trusting the Lord to work in my brother's life. Beautiful.
1: Such an encouragement. Let me do that now and pray for Artush. Heavenly Father, we are thankful for Ari and her faithfulness and her desire to see her brother come to Christ. I pray that you would move in his soul that he might trust Christ for his salvation. And Lord, that's our prayer for everyone who listens to the ministry of Through the Bible, that they would see Jesus Christ glorified and displayed in Scripture, and that they would turn to you in faith and that you would save them. Bless the program as it goes out now. In Jesus' name we pray. Amen. Now here's Through the Bible with Dr. J. Vernon McGee in Genesis 25.
2: Now today our study brings us to the 25th chapter of Genesis. And this one records the death of Abraham, and it gives the generations of Ishmael and also the generations of Isaac and the birth of the twins, Jacob and Esau, or Esau and Jacob, if you want them in chronological order. And then the experience of Esau and Jacob relative to the birthright. So that this is a remarkable chapter and covers a great deal of ground. Now we saw last time how a bride was secured for Isaac, and that bride was Rebekah. And we read now in chapter 25, this will be the last mention of Abraham, that is, in the record, but frankly, his story ended back when the servant was sent out to get a bride for Isaac. I'm reading chapter 25 now, and verse 1 of Genesis. Then again Abraham took a wife, and her name was Keturah. Now, Abraham, after the death of Sarah, he married again, and this one is Keturah. And she bare him Zimran, Jokshan, and Medan, and Midian, and Ishbak, and Shua. And that's quite a family. He had his biggest family after the death of Sarah. And somebody raises the question, well, I thought that at the time of the birth of Isaac, that this man, he was dead as far as his capability of bringing a child into the world. Friends, he was. But you see, this is an evidence of the fact that when God does something, he really does it. That's the reason that I believe that anything that God does bears a signature. And right here, this man Abraham was not only able to bring Isaac into the world, but he now brings in this great family here. But the interesting thing that we have before us is that we have Medan and Midian. Now, the other boys, I'll be honest with you, that nations came from them, but I can't identify them right now, and I'm not interested because they do not cross the pathway in Scripture. But Midian does. We'll find out that Moses, a little later on, goes down into the land of Midian, and he takes a wife there in Midian. Remember, that's in the line of Abraham and the Midianites also. So that you have here these other sons of Abraham, but we'll not follow them for the very simple reason that we're following Isaac. In Isaac is the way the Lord put it, your seed are called. It's through Isaac and not through any of these others, not through Ishmael, not through Midian or Medan. And all of these were men of the desert, nomads in that day. Now we come down to verse 5, and Abraham gave all that he had unto Isaac. Notice that. But unto the sons of the concubines which Abraham had, Abraham gave gifts and sent them away from Isaac his son while he yet lived, eastward unto the east country. And these are the days of the years of Abraham's life which he lived, 180 years. Then Abraham gave up the ghost, died in a good old age, an old man, and full of years, and was gathered to his people. This is interesting. And his sons, Isaac and Ishmael, buried him in the cave of Machpelah, in the field of Ephron, the son of Zohar, the Hittite, which is before Mamre, the field which Abraham purchased of the sons of Heth. There was Abraham buried, and Sarah his wife. Now, Ishmael comes for the funeral because, after all, Abraham is his father. And here, Isaac and Ishmael bury Abraham. In verse 11, we follow right along now. It came to pass after the death of Abraham that God blessed his son Isaac, and Isaac dwelt by the well Lahairoi. That's where, you remember, he met Rebekah when she came to him. Now, we have in verse 12, down through verse 18, the generations of Ishmael, Abraham's son, whom Hagar the Egyptian, Sarah's handmaid, bare unto Abraham. Now the list of them are given here, and I have no intention of reading this section at all, but to call your attention to the fact that this is the method of the Holy Spirit. This is the handwriting of the Spirit of God, and that is in the book of Genesis. The rejected line is given first and then set aside, not mentioned anymore, and the line that's leading to Christ is given. And therefore, after we have the line of Ishmael, then we come in verse 19 and we have here, and these are the generations of Isaac, Abraham's son. Abraham begat Isaac. Now, this is the line we're going to follow. And you will find this in the first chapter of the book of Genesis. Abraham begat Isaac. Isaac begat Jacob. Each one of these had other sons, as we've seen. Abraham had quite a few sons here, but they're not mentioned. That is, the genealogy of these men's not followed at all. Only the genealogy of Isaac is followed. And now we read in verse 20, we're following Isaac from now on. You can forget Ishmael, and you can forget Midian and Medan. Now, they'll cross the path of the sons of Abraham through Isaac time and again. Now, Isaac was 40 years old when he took Rebekah to wife, the daughter of Bethuel, the Syrian of Padan Aram, the sister to Laban the Syrian. And Isaac entreated the Lord for his wife because she was barren. And the Lord was entreated of him, and Rebekah, his wife, conceived. Now, this girl, Rebekah, is barren. Now, Isaac beseeches the Lord, and she now is going to give birth to twins. Verse 22, and the children struggle together within her. And that is a very interesting statement. In fact, it's so interesting that you can follow it right on through the scripture. This is the struggle. You find that that is the struggle that goes on today in the world. There is a struggle between light and darkness, between good and evil, between the spirit and the flesh. And every child of God knows something of that struggle. It's what's set before us in the 7th of Romans. And the children struggle together within her. And she said, if it be so, why am I thus? And she went to inquire of the Lord. She didn't quite understand. And now, verse 23, and the Lord said unto her, two nations are in thy womb, and two manner of people shall be separated from thy being. And the one people shall be stronger than the other people, and the elder shall serve the younger. Now, this is the statement that God makes to her, the elder is to serve the younger. Now, she should have believed it, and also her son that was the younger should have believed it, because God says that the elder shall serve the younger. Now, verse 24, and when her days to be delivered were fulfilled, behold, there were twins in her womb. And the first came out red, all over like a hairy garment. They called his name Esau. That means red, by the way. He came out red, earth-colored. He's the eldest, but the eldest to serve the younger. And after that came his brother out, and his hand took hold on Esau's heel, and his name was called Jacob, and Isaac was 80 years old when she bare them. Actually, they'd been married there for about 20 years before the children were born. These two boys. And the oldest is Esau. He's old red, if you please, earth-colored. And Jacob, and they called him that, the usurper. And he took hold on Esau's heel. And he's trying to become the elder, or take his place. But God's already promised that to him, and he should have believed God. Now we look at these two boys as they grow up in this home. And the boys grew, and Esau was a cunning hunter, and a man of the field, and Jacob was a plain man dwelling in tents. Now, here are the two boys. They're twins, but no two boys were ever as different as these two are. They not only struggled in the womb, but they are against each other from here on out. They just absolutely have different viewpoints, a different philosophy of life. Their thinking is different. Their attitude is different. Now, at the very beginning, I must confess that Esau is more attractive than Jacob is. But you see, you can't always judge by the outward sign. You have to judge by what takes place on the inside. Frankly, you need to see that in this particular case here. The boys grew. Esau was a cunning hunter, man of the field, and Jacob was a plain man dwelling in tents. Now, this fellow Esau is a cunning hunter. He's a man of the field. He's the athletic type, the outdoor boy, the one that we'd call him today the all-American boy. He went in for sports. He went in for everything that was physical, but he had no spiritual ability whatsoever, our understanding, our capacity, our desire. It was always for that which was physical. He represents the flesh. And Jacob was a plain man. And I think that you can make of that anything you want to. Dwelling in tents. He's indoors. He was mama's boy. He was tied to his mama's apron string. You'll notice that he moved and did what she told him to do. He's really a mama's boy. And this boy, Esau, is papa's boy, though. Verse 28, and Isaac loved Esau because he did eat of his venison, but Rebekah loved Jacob. Now you have the problem right here in the home. You would feel that under these circumstances, they're going to have trouble, and they are, because when one parent's partial to one child and the other parent's partial to the other child, then you have trouble. And that's exactly what took place here. And Isaac loved him because he ate of his venison. Esau went out hunting, and he always got something when he went out hunting. He brought home venison. And Isaac liked that, and he liked this boy. He's the outdoor type. And Rebekah loved Jacob. He's a mama's boy. And very frankly, at this particular juncture, I must confess that this boy Esau is much more attractive. In fact, he seems to be more of a wholesome boy. This boy Jacob is cunning. He tries to be clever. In fact, the matter is, he doesn't mind stooping to do things that are absolutely wrong. God will deal with him. But the interesting thing, though the Esau may be very attractive on the outside, down underneath, he had really no capacity for God whatsoever. And if there ever was a man of the world, he's that man of the world. He is just the physical man, and that's all. That's all he lived for. But down underneath Jacob, there was a desire for the things that are spiritual. And it took a long time for God to rub off all of the debris on top and to remove all the coverings to get down where it was. But he finally did. And we'll see before we're through with this man Jacob, and he goes almost all the way through the book of Genesis now, that he was God's man all the way along. But he didn't demonstrate it until late in life. And we'll come to that. Now we're told here an incident that took place in the home there. Now, you can well understand that in a home like this, that things would not be too even. There would be the difficulty. There would be this matter of conflict, and it would not be called a happy home. Verse 29, and Jacob sowed pottage, and Esau came from the field, and he was faint. And Esau said to Jacob, feed me, I pray thee, with that same red pottage, for I'm faint. Therefore was his name called Edom. And Jacob said, sell me this day thy birthright. And Esau said, behold, I'm at the point to die, and what profit shall this birthright do to me? Now, will you notice this incident reveals, frankly, the nature of both of these men. Esau came from the field. He was outdoors, and he was tired. He was exhausted. Now, he's not starving to death, as some would imply. And no one that had been brought up in the home of Abraham is going to get hungry. There'd be something for him to eat. The thing was, there was nothing prepared to eat at that moment but this pottage, this stew or soup that Jacob had made. Jacob's the indoor boy. He's a good chef, but not outdoors. He just does his cooking inside. And Esau said to Jacob, feed me, I pray thee, with that same red pottage. Actually, it's not in the original. For I am faint. Therefore was his name called Edom. And that means red. It means earthy. And this man, he just asks his brother, give me some of this seed. Now, Jacob said, and he's a trickster, he's a traitor, he said, sell me this day thy birthright. Now, Jacob wanted that birthright. Now, what was the value of the birthright? Let's look at it for a minute. In that day, it meant several things. It meant that the one who had it was the head of the house. It also meant that the one that had it was the priest of the family. And in this family, it meant the one that had it would be the one that would be in the line that would lead to Christ. Now, do you think that Esau valued it at all? Jacob knew that he didn't, that he attached no importance to it at all. He didn't care about being the priest of the family. In fact, that's the last thing that he wanted to do. He just wouldn't do that sort of thing. I feel today, sometimes when I hear Christians, especially some man who's a Christian, they ask him to do something, say, oh, I'm not a preacher. I can't do that. Well, Sure, you may not be a preacher, but you see that there are too many today that don't want to do that which is spiritual. They don't want to even give the impression that they are spiritual or interested in spiritual things. Esau, he didn't want to give that impression. Anyone that would have called him deacon or preacher would have insulted him. He didn't want the birthright, and he didn't care about being in the line that led to Christ. Fact of the matter is, no one could have cared less than he did about being in the line that leads to Christ. And so Jacob sees that, and he says to him, I'll tell you what I'll do. If you'll give me your birthright, I'll give you a bowl of soup. And Esau says, I'll be very glad to do it. What profit is the birthright to me? What I care about the birthright? It's not worth a bowl of soup to me. The value that he attached to spiritual things. Now, the thing that's wrong about Jacob, of course, God has promised him the elder shall serve the younger. The birthright's coming to Jacob in God's own time. Jacob, though, can't wait. And so he reaches out to take that which God has promised him, and he's taking it in, let us say, a clever, tricky fashion. He should not have done it this way. He should have waited for God to give it to him. But you'll find out this man can't wait. And after all, this man operated on the principle, what I can do myself, there's no reason for me to look to God to do it. He felt thoroughly capable of taking care of his business. And he did pretty well as far as the world would measure it at the beginning. But there came a day when God really sent him to college. And Laban was the president of the college. And it was known as the College of Hard Knocks. And he's really going to learn a few things in the College of Hard Knocks. But so far, he's operating on the principle that he's clever enough to get what's coming to him. Verse 33 now, and Jacob said, swear to me this day. He swore unto him, and he sold his birthright unto Jacob. And Jacob gave Esau bread and pottage of lentils, and he did eat and drink, and rose up, went his way. Thus Esau despised his birthright. That's the important thing to see at this juncture. This man just sits down, eats a bowl of soup, and for that bowl of soup, he surrendered his birthright just like that. It meant nothing to him. It had no spiritual value to him whatsoever, because nothing that was spiritual meant anything to him. Now, you meet a great many people that are that way. And unfortunately, I'm afraid we got church members that are like that, have no spiritual capacity whatsoever, no understanding of spiritual truth. And that, I think, is the mark of a Christian today, is that one that the Spirit of God can teach and lead and guide. This is quite a revelation now of the two boys. Actually, here he's deceiving no one. He's just taking advantage of a man that doesn't attach any value to it at all. It's just like a man today that has a very valuable heirloom, say an old Bible that belonged to his grandfather, and another grandson wants it, and he pays him 25 cents for it. And the fellow says, well, give me your 25 cents. I don't care for it at all. And I was going to throw it away anyway. And that's exactly what Esau would have done. But this boy Jacob did this very cleverly. But now in this next chapter, and we're going to have to save that till next time, we're going to see he's really a rascal, by the way. May the Lord richly bless you, my beloved.
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1: Wake up with the Word, Wednesday morning edition. Veldo in the morning with you. Thank you so much for being with us. Your AccuWeather forecast today, look for showers, especially in the morning. It was raining when I walked into the studios here about an hour ago or so. High temperature today of only about 60 degrees. Yes, indeed, I'm not kidding. Coming up at 6:30, Truth for Life with Alistair Begg. Do not miss this program. I was listening earlier, and man, you're just going to be riveted to your radio. Let me just say that. 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
4: 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We go through books of the Bible, chapter by chapter and verse by verse. We study them in context and look for Jesus. The main message of the Bible is Jesus Christ and Him crucified. So we're going to focus on the grace of Jesus Christ for salvation and also for living. 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
10: With SRN News, I'm Rich Thomason in Washington. The most powerful force in politics, that's how Ken Paxton describes President Trump's endorsement. It helped propel Paxton to victory over veteran U.S. Senator John Cornyn in the GOP primary runoff in Texas. Cornyn says he will back Paxton in the general election, Paxton facing Democrat James Tallarico in November. Search continues for 9 people missing after a chemical tank ruptured at a paper mill and pulp plant in Longview, Washington. One person was killed, more than a half dozen others injured. All of the evacuees, tens of thousands of them, now back home in Garden Grove in Southern California. They were chased from their homes when a chemical tank ruptured at a plant in that community. On Wall Street this morning, stock futures are higher. The Dow futures are up 83 points. NASDAQ futures better by 202 points. This is SRN News.
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0: Jesus made many amazing claims about his identity. Many people wrestled with those claims then, and many still do now. Today on Truth for Life, Alistair Begg examines these claims and Jesus' calm but bold responses to the accusations of religious leaders who opposed him. The question is, who do you say Jesus is? Find out why your answer will have eternal consequences.
1: Our reading this morning is from John chapter 8, and we'll read from verse 48. John chapter 8 and verse 48. We're in the middle of this long dialogue between Jesus and the Jews, and the questions are coming and the answers are being delivered and so on. And from verse 48, we read, "The Jews answered Jesus, 'Are we not right in saying that you are a Samaritan and have a demon?' Jesus answered, 'I do not have a demon, but I honor my Father, and you dishonor me. Yet I do not seek my own glory. There is one who seeks it, and he is the judge. Truly, truly, I say to you, if anyone keeps my word, he will never see death.' The Jews said to him, 'Now we know that you have a demon. Abraham died, as did the prophets, yet you say, if anyone keeps my word, he will never see death. Are you greater than our father Abraham, who died, and the prophets died? Who do you make yourself out to be?' Jesus answered, 'If I glorify myself, my glory is nothing. It is my Father who glorifies me, of whom you say, he is our God. But you have not known him. I know him. If I were to say that I do not know him, I would be a liar like you. But I do know him, and I keep his word. Your father Abraham rejoiced that he would see my day. He saw it and was glad.' So the Jews said to him, 'You are not yet 50 years old, and have you seen Abraham?' Jesus said to them, 'Truly, truly, I say to you, before Abraham was, I am.' So they picked up stones to throw at him, but Jesus hid himself and went out of the temple." Amen. Well, Lord, we thank you that your word is fixed in the heavens as we turn to it now, that we might understand your word, that we might believe it, that we might trust in it, that we might live in the light of it, that we might gather ourselves up in it. Lord, we pray that you will save us from standing aloof from the truth that we now consider. Bring it home to our hearts in a life-changing way. We ask in Jesus' name, amen. Well, our truly, truly this morning is there in verse 58. Jesus said to them, "Truly, truly, I say to you, before Abraham was, I am." Everything actually throughout the first eight chapters has, in one sense, been building up to this quite amazing declaration. And in chapter 8, ever since Jesus has made the statement, "I am the light of the world. Whoever follows me will not walk in darkness, but will have the light of life." Ever since he has said that, he has been questioned, he's been interrupted, he's been contradicted. In fact, it's a bit like these dreadful debates that, they call them debates, where we have political figures who try and say something, and immediately they try and say anything at all, they're interrupted, they are accused, they're contradicted, and so on. And this is exactly what's going on here. He is accused of creating for himself a storyline about himself that isn't true. That's what they're saying. We can't believe, Jesus, that you're actually coming up with these various statements. And as the dialogue has progressed, and we can say it has progressed, it's not that they are talking apart from one another, or they're talking beyond one another. It is a dialogue. And we've seen, although we haven't worked our way through all of the chapter, we've seen that Jesus, can we say this, that Jesus gives as good as he gets, that Jesus does not pull his punches. So, for example, in the section that begins with verse 39, which in my Bible has a heading, "You are of your father the devil." That's quite a statement. Verse 42, Jesus said to them, "If God were your father," which is what they're claiming, "you would love me, for I came from God and I'm here. I came not of my own accord, but he sent me. Why do you not understand what I say? It is because you cannot bear to hear my word." It's as if the dialogue is taking place and their mouths are working, their tongues are working, but their fingers are in their ears. "You can't even bear to hear what it is I'm saying to you. You are of your father, the devil, and your will is to do your father's desires. He was a murderer from the beginning and does not stand in the truth, because there is no truth in him. When he lies, he speaks out of his own character, for he is a liar and the father of all who tell lies." Now, that is about as straightforward, I think, as a person can be. And as a result of that, it is very clear that his antagonists, the Jews, on the other side of this fence, as it were, it is clear to them that they are unable to keep up with him. They are being caught, if you like, in their own arguments, which are the very antithesis of being flawless. And so what do? They do, again, what happens, I think, in political debates. They resort to personal abuse. And so they start to call in question his identity. "You're not a true Jew, you are a Samaritan," they said. I think that's what we should conclude. A Samaritan was just like a notch above being a heathen. Not only are you a Samaritan, but we actually think that you have a demon. When we think about this and we realize what is actually being recorded for us here, it's quite staggering, isn't it? And yet, in conversation with people, that's exactly what we discover. We want to speak to them about Jesus, and they do not believe what we tell them because they cannot bear to hear what is being said about Jesus. It is not that we are unable to articulate the claims in a reasonable way, or that we stumble, although we may, but it is that they just can't bear to hear what Jesus has to say. Now, although they are somewhat abusive in their approach, Jesus' response, as we've seen, is actually calm. Verse 49, in responding to these accusations, I don't have a demon. Jesus has to answer that question. The Son of God has to look these fellows in the face when he has the power to command legions of angels to step down in the prospect of his death. How gracious, how kind is Jesus? "I don't have a demon, but I honor my Father, and you dishonor me. I don't seek my own glory. There is one who seeks it." You'll notice it's capitalized in your Bible, speaking of God. "There is one who seeks it, and he's the judge." And then, as we saw last time, "Truly, truly, I say to you, if anyone keeps my word, he will never see death." So in other words, Jesus is calm in his explanation, "I'm not seeking my own glory." And then he is bold in his declaration. "I'm telling you," he says, "I'm telling you the truth, anyone who keeps my word will not see death." An astonishing claim we gave ourselves to it last time. The second half of the study last time was vital to understand what we were dealing with in the first. I don't want to go back to it now, but I had a note in my notes that seemed very apropos, which I didn't mention last time, but someone has said, "A wise man of 70 need not be always fearing, much less talking about, his approaching death. But a wise man of 70 should always take it into account. Well, enough said about that. Once again, to that amazing statement that truly, truly in 51, the Jews now come back at him again and look at what they say. Now we know that you have a demon. In other words, we thought you did, but now we're pretty certain that you do. We're able to conclude that that actually settles it. In verse 48, their statement is somewhat diffident, isn't it? Are we not right? They put it in the interrogative. Are we not right in saying that you're a Samaritan and have a demon? We're wondering about this. Now in verse 52, we're absolutely clear about it. Now we know that you have a demon. And the reason we know is because Abraham died, the prophets died, and you are prepared to say anyone who keeps my word will never see death. Now, let me just make three observations. First of all, and we'll spend longer on the first two and very little on the third. First of all, let's notice that in this entire dialogue here, these individuals, the Jews, are still wrestling with the question of Jesus' identity. They still cannot get their heads, if you like, around the reality of what he's saying, and when they begin to approximate to it, they recoil from it. So verse 53, their question is straightforward. Are you greater than our father Abram, and along with the prophets who also died? So they're face to face with Jesus, literally face to face with Jesus, and their curiosity is aroused. I don't think it's possible for a person to come face to face with Jesus when we read the Bible and his words speak out to us without realizing that there is a decision that has to be made. We either have to, as we said last time, bow down before him and worship him and receive him as the Lord of glory and the Savior of the world, or else we walk away from him. The curiosity of such an encounter is not unique to John chapter 8. In fact, although we didn't study John chapter 4, it's very much the same response as the woman at the well. When Jesus begins to speak to her in a face-to-face encounter, eventually she says to him, she asks him, are you greater than our father Jacob who built this well? What is she saying? Who in the world are you? Who are you? Now you may be here this morning and that's exactly where you are as you make your journey through life. You may have come as a result of a friend who invited you, and you, like these individuals, have as yet not fully resolved the question of Jesus' identity. Now they're asking him, you will notice in 53, I hope your Bible is open, who do you make yourself out to be? Who do you make yourself out to be? Now the reason they're asking that is because Jesus has made these amazing claims. He's already told them, I am the light of the world, and whoever follows me will never walk in darkness. I am the truth, and you will know the truth, and the truth will set you free. And most recently, and anyone who keeps my word will never see death. And they say, no, this cannot possibly be. Now, the inference is straightforward. Jesus, they say, is making himself to be something, making himself out to be something that he isn't. Now, this isn't the first time that we see this in the unfolding of John's gospel. You turn back for just a moment to chapter 5, and we see this happening again. The healing has taken place at the pool on the Sabbath. The paralyzed man has taken up his bed, and he's gone off. Jesus has said to them, when they accused him of working on the Sabbath, he says, well, you should know that my Father is always working. I mean, he's in charge of the sun, the moon, the waves, the tides, and everything. He never stops in the order of creation. My Father is working until now, and I'm actually working. Verse 18, this was why the Jews were seeking all the more to kill him. Because not only was he breaking the Sabbath, But he was even calling God his own father, making himself equal with God. In other words, he was making himself out to be something that he wasn't. Now, still in the text, Jesus then does not immediately answer their question about Abraham. You will see that. Their question is, are you greater than our father Abraham who died? Jesus does not address that. He picks up on what he's already said in verse 50. Remember up there in verse 50, when they accuse him of having a demon and so on, he said very straightforwardly, I don't seek my own glory. There is one who seeks it, and he is the judge. Now he comes back to it. Now you see in verse 54, if I glorify myself, he says that would mean nothing. But he says, I am not without honor, and this glory is not self-given. In other words, I'm not glorifying myself. I'm not actually doing what you're suggesting. I'm not making myself out to be something that I'm not. So where then does this honor come from? Where does this glory come from? Well, he says, it is my Father who glorifies me, of whom you say he is our God. Now, when did they say that? Well, you have to go back up to verse, 41? You are doing the works your father did. They said to him, we weren't born of sexual immorality. We have one father, even God. And Jesus again, straightforwardly, it said, if God were your father, you would love me, for I come from God and I am here. I didn't come on my own accord, but I was dispatched. I was sent here. Remember that somehow in the mystery of the purposes of God in eternity, the Father and the Son and the Holy Spirit have set about, if you like, the business of salvation. And we should just note what we say to our children when they ask us these big, hard questions about the mystery of God's dealings. That very straightforwardly, we're teaching our children and our grandchildren that Jesus Christ is God the Son from all eternity. God the Son from all eternity. When we read John's gospel, we find that he is also called the Word of God. Well, how does this work, they ask us? Well, he became a man. He was born into the world. Living in the world, he never stopped being God's son. He was born in the same way that anyone else is born, coming into the world according to the processes of the creative order. But he did not begin life 9 months before he emerged when Mary gave birth. Why? Because he is not only the Son of God, but he is God the Son from all of eternity. And this is foundational biblical doctrine, incidentally. This is not some strange esoteric approach to understanding the doctrine of the Trinity. And so these individuals, these strict monotheists, are up against this dilemma. How can it possibly be that you, we know where you came from. We knew that you worked with your father, Joseph. We know about Bethlehem. We know about all these things. How can you possibly say this? Now, the words of Jesus, of course, are the words that the Father has given him. That is also very important, and it doesn't come in this chapter, but it comes in John chapter 12, and you might want to just see that it's there if you turn to John 12 for just a moment. And again, in one of these great declarations of Jesus, Jesus cried out and he said, whoever believes in me, believes not in me, but in him who sent me. Now, that's very important. It's very important for my Jewish friends. Some may be within earshot of my voice right now. Listen to what Jesus says. For I have not spoken on my own authority, but the Father who sent me has himself given me a commandment what to say and what to speak. Jesus is saying, I'm not giving myself an honor. The Father honors me. I am not taking glory to myself. It is the Father who glorifies me. I'm not making stuff up. I am speaking the words that the Father has given me to speak. In other words, if you get me, you get him. And if you get him, you get me. It sort of was a perplexity for them. Unless you believe that I am he said in verse 24 back in John chapter 8. Remember John chapter 8? In verse 24, he said to them, unless you believe that I am he, you will die in your sins. You see, there's a consequence to unbelief. The people say, well, I just don't believe. Doesn't really matter. Oh, yeah, it matters. Because you face eternal death. As soon as Jesus says that in verse 24, we're back at the same question. Verse 25. I'm looking now to see if it's there. Yes, it is. I told you that you would die in your sins, for unless you believe that I am he, you will die in your sins. And so they said to him, who are you? Who are you? They're wrestling with the question of his identity. I was sitting at my desk last night, as happens to me all the time. I suddenly was transported back to 1970, and I could hear in my head Mary Magdalene's song from Superstar. Mary Magdalene, as given these words by Andrew Lloyd Webber, hasn't really much of a clue what's going on. And as you move around the community in these days, if there is any interest whatsoever in Jesus of Nazareth, most people that I encounter have already concluded with Mary Magdalene that he's a man. He's just a man. Like so many others, so many different religious leaders, so many ideas out there, so many across the pages of human history. What's the big deal about Jesus?
0: 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By the way, if you're in pastoral ministry or church leadership, did you know that Alistair is hosting Basics 2026 in Valencia, California this year? It'll take place on September 29th through the 30th. 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For more information and to register, visit basicsconference.org. Thanks for listening. You ever become frustrated when you're unable to convince others of the deity of Christ? Tomorrow we'll learn an important lesson on this topic from Jesus himself. The Bible teaching of Alistair Begg is furnished by Truth for Life, where the learning is for living.
2: 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Hey, how you doing? Valdo in the morning with you on this middle of the week Wednesday. Kind of a rainy day today, be honest with you. Your AccuWeather forecast, a high of only about 60 today, and showers on and off all day. Coming up on the top of the hour at 7 o'clock, it's Focus on the Family with Jim Daly. Maybe you've just recently done a home renovation. Boy, don't you just love those. Huh? But maybe you need a family renovation as well. Focus on the Family with Jim Daly is going to walk you through it, coming up in just a bit, right here on The Word.
3: Colorado Springs traffic.
2: Right now it is 54 degrees in Colorado Springs, and so far, so good for your Wednesday morning drive into work. No real problems on the Springs roadways. The main city streets all rolling along at pretty much normal speeds. We're not seeing any slowdowns or any accidents on the traffic map. And I-25, clear sailing, northbound or southbound this morning.
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13: 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They're everywhere.
12: I'm trying to avoid them.
13: I'm at my dentist's office and they're on.
12: Right. So. Fixing up a place, you know, plumbing, it scares the daylights out of me, man. I'm telling you what. I just can't do that stuff very well. Usually Gene ends up showing me how to do it. It's very embarrassing to say on national radio.
13: Yeah,
12: but I'm trying.
13: Duct tape is our savior.
12: Duct
13: in the
12: tape
13: house.
12: Works great. You just put it everywhere. But those home improvement shows are very popular, and people love the idea of that perfect home, right? The fixer-upper that looks just right, putting all the pieces together. But it's intimidating, like I said. When it comes to family improvement, I'm all in. That's what Focus on the Family is about. We want to build strong and healthy families. It's what we're trying to do each and every day here at Focus on the Family. And that's why I'm thrilled about our special guests who will help you today tackle this topic of home improvement.
13: Mm-hmm. Dr. Gary Chapman is here. He's been on this broadcast many times before. He's an award-winning author and speaker, a counselor and radio host, and is probably best known for his series of books addressing the 5 love languages concept. And also with us, Dr. Shannon Warden, who is a professor of counseling, an author and a blogger, and she's been counseling families for more than 20 years, and together they've written a

0: book called The DIY Guide to Building a Family That Lasts, 12 Tools for Improving Your Home Life. And we've got details about that on the website.
1: Gary, welcome back.
2: Thank you. It's
1: good to have
2: to be
1: you
2: back.
1: Yeah, Shannon, great to welcome you for the first time.
3: Thank you, Jim.
1: Yeah, so good. Okay, so where did you come up with this idea of a family building project, and what are you trying to, to help families accomplish?
2: It was Shannon's idea.
1: Okay, good. Even if it's unpopular?
3: I do watch all those shows.
1: No, that's funny. They do. There is something special about them. I mean, we're wired. We want to do it better, right, when it comes to our homes.
3: They're inspiring. It's like most anything, I think. We look at the other people doing it, and we think, we'll never get there. Those shows, though, have a way of making you think, yes, we can. And, this man here has taught me a lot. Just been a great mentor and friend to me in the area of family improvement and home life improvement. And it was just a natural fit. I said, what do you think about this idea? He said, I love it. And we just took it from there.
1: Well, there's, the analogy, I don't know how far you take that analogy. I would be really good at like tearing down the wall. I could do a lot with a sledgehammer.
0: Demolishing.
1: And
0: yes.
1: Frankly, that would be a lot of fun. Now, to put it back together makes me really nervous. Does that indicate something?
2: Well, I think in family life, you do have to get rid of some things.
1: Yeah, that kid,
2: if
1: there
2: you're
1: going to
2: make it better.
1: Yeah.
2: So you've got, that's a part of it.
1: Now
2: you've
1: you're
2: got
1: speaking
2: to
1: my
2: let
1: heart.
2: This thing go so we can put something in its place.
1: Okay, you've identified 12 tools for improving family life. Now, of course, you guys, we're not talking about, the best plumbing and the kitchen redo. We're talking about your family, your marriage, your kids, and how to do the best job you can do. So give us a quick overview of these 12 tools.
3: We cover a lot of the basics that you would expect in family life. If you look at your family life today, even, you're going to see, how is it we're communicating with each other? How is it we're sharing responsibilities? How is it that we're having fun? This man here obviously wrote the book and books on love languages. We talk about that. Just in your day-to-day, look around and you'd think, what are those tools that we need? These are the tools we're riding on: kindness, sharing, consideration, communication, love, fun, down the board.
2: Yeah. Replacing grumbling with gratitude.
1: That's good.
2: Yeah, that's
1: is that easy to do?
3: We're going to spend extra time with you today, Jim.
1: Oh, excellent. Thank you. I tend to be on the high side. It's just so funny. We had some water damage to our house, and it peeled, those window covers, window wells. So it peeled one away, and I was out with this guy talking about how to get this repaired. And the guy says, well, this is a DIY job. I went into Gene. I said, hey, do you know what DIY means? Because I didn't confess the guy. I didn't even know what do-it-yourself, the acronym meant. And that was only like 6 years ago.
3: Well, if we said, because you'd be familiar with the expression, if you want something done well, you've got to do it
0: pay
3: yourself.
0: Pay somebody else to do it.
3: John, cooperate, man. No, do it. For the harder jobs, yes. Trust me, I can't do all of that.
1: Yeah, that's your first point, the DIY, which I know now. Do it yourself. Why is that critical?
2: Well, I think because in a family, if the couple do not decide we want to have a better relationship between us and between our children, because we're dealing with children here, not just parents and not just the marriage, but improving the whole family life. But they have to be on board. They have to be all in. And then they bring the kids in, because it has to be an all-in project if we're going to really make progress.
1: And it is a good illustration, because if you're going to, redo your home, you got to roll up your sleeves and you get in there and you do the fun things that we're talking about, right? But with our marriages and with our parenting, we kind of expect it just to either come naturally or that, we'll know what to do when it hits us. Often there's no game plan.
2: Yeah. And that's what we're trying to do. We're trying to give a game plan. If you really would like to have a better relationship in your family, and who wouldn't? I mean, we're either getting better or worse. We're not standing still.
1: Right.
2: And most of us would like to have better family relationships. So let's get a plan, and then let's implement the plan. And so this book kind of gives them a plan on these basic areas. And we're excited about it, because we think it's very practical, and couples can do it, Not alone. You got to have God's help in the whole process.
1: Absolutely.
2: We can do
1: it. You speak very specifically about change taking time. We're pretty impatient too. We want that. Well, frankly, I'd pay the guy to come in and do it. That's how impatient I am. Can you get the leak fixed like right now?
3: Like, let's just pay Dr. Gary Chapman to come around the world and fix your homes. I know it. Wouldn't it be great?
1: So that application to a family leak, how do we, as the adults in the home, as the parents, how do we step back and remain patient while these changes occur?
3: Well, as Dr. Chapman is saying, we've got to do it ourselves. I can't wait on my husband, Stephen. Stephen, you do it first, and then I will do it. He's a great husband, great dad, and he does take the lead in a lot of things. But there are moments, instead of blaming him, I need to look at Shannon. Shannon, what do I need to do in this area? So I've got a DIY. Then, as Dr. Chapman, you're saying there, we've got a DIY together. And I like something else we need to, I think, reiterate there is these are affordable repairs. You know, we bounce back and forth. Obviously, that's what the book is about, is the home life and home improvement metaphor. So we bounce back and forth from relationship to the metaphor of home improvement. But these are affordable fixes. You know, this is not, my relationships don't need to be 1995 relationships. And that means keeping up with our kids and how they're developing and continuing to nurture our marriage and reading and taking classes with this man right here, right, to keep us fresh and moving forward in our relationships.
1: Well, that's interesting, like the budget.
3: Yeah.
1: I mean, if you, again, that metaphor, you have a budget for repairs. What's your budget for your family and improving your family? How do you explain a budget for that stuff?
2: Well, I think the budget basically involves time.
1: Yes.
2: We're going to have to give time.
1: That's it.
2: It won't just happen. We'll have to make some changes. And in order to make changes, you have to stop doing some things so you can do other things. Mm. But what I really like about the whole thing is the big reveal.
1: Right. That's it.
2: You know, we at our home, in the last 5 years, we've remodeled two bathrooms. Now, I didn't do it myself, okay? But I was still involved in the whole process. But man, when you get to see the big reveal, it is nice. Yeah, it looks really great.
1: If you chose wisely.
2: if you chose wisely, right. And so I think if we can just realize that things can be better. And one of the things we suggest in the book is let every family member just share things that they would like to see improved in our family.
1: Wow.
2: You know, let the kids share. And what do we complain about in our family?
1: Why do we either not think of that or we don't take time to solicit that kind of input? I mean, that's a brilliant idea. I don't know anybody who's doing that, really.
2: Yeah. We're so busy. We're just going,
1: I mean, is it
2: going,
1: really
2: going,
1: just that?
2: Going, and not thinking
1: right.
2: about things, you know? And then I think also as parents, sometimes we feel like, well, we've got to have all the answers. Mm. Well, we need to know what our kids are thinking. And they can tell us, you know, why do you guys argue so much? If we really let them know, what would you like to see different in our family? They'll tell you.
1: Wow. That's encouraging. Let's hit, you know, you've got 12. We're not going to be able to touch on all of these, but we'll touch on a few today and tomorrow. But let's start with the first one, selfishness, which, you know, that covers a lot of ground. Why is this selfishness? Why is it so critical in families today?
3: It's my native instinct, my human instinct, I suppose, is to be self-centered, self-focused. And so now there's not just me and my family of five, but there are four other people whose instinct, our sin nature, is to, you know, be self-centered, self-focused. So there the five of us are trying to coexist. And as we're talking about here, busy, our minds on all sorts of other things, including that's my toy, or this is my side of the bathroom countertop, or that's your duty to wash the dishes and empty the dishwasher. So it really becomes a mine mentality. And that defeats a lot of the good relationship building that we're talking about here. So yeah, a conscious awareness of it, taking a little assessment, hey, where are we being selfish? So that's something, you know, a listener would want to do here is, you know, and someone who's reading the book, where am I being selfish? Just taking that account, that inventory, now noticing the family, and then Dr. Chapman, as you were saying, just being open to the conversation. Let's
1: right.
3: get to work on it.
1: Now, you kind of highlight that shared bathroom issue. I was always careful to try to live in a place where we had enough bathroom space. Not always achieving that, but kind of give us that deeper example of the shared bathroom.
3: Well, what I'm thinking of here is just mine and Stephen as the leader of the family. How are we sharing our time with each other, for one? How are we sharing who it is we are in this life together? I heard a lady at church who was teaching recently, and she was talking about an eternity view of marriage. Instead of being focused on the now, which is a mine mentality, ultimately, how is this helping me? How is this going to work out for me? She was talking about having an eternity focus on marriage and on relationship, and what is God doing in Stephen's life? What is it? Why did he bring us together? Yeah, it was to bring these three kids into the world, but what else? How am I partnering with Stephen to accomplish God's goals and he with me? that at the root could be a selfishness issue if my heart, my mind is all about me and not about Stephen. So that is a little bit more of the deeper. It's not just the sharing of the sinks, but it's let's share the space in this life and make each other better.
1: Well, now I'm feeling convicted because when we bought our house we're in now, I purposely looked for two sinks. Maybe I was avoiding hitting the selflessness effect. I just covered
0: it up. You were serving Gene, I'm sure.
1: Yeah, I thought two sinks was a great solution. Now we can both be selfish.
3: Yeah. I gotta tell you, I do like two sinks. I think, you know, there's a practical matter here as well. I don't want to sound like we're just using one, you know, small section of the family of five.
2: But, you know, this whole thing of kindness, I define kindness as words and actions that enhance the other person's life.
1: Yes.
2: Well, selfishness is the opposite of that. You know, I'm right. I want my way. You know, rather than thinking in terms of how can I speak to them in a way that's going to encourage them and help them. And if you listen to our expressions that are not kind, almost always they grow out of selfishness.
1: Yeah.
2: You know, you didn't do this. You didn't do that. You know, or why did you do that? Or why did you do that? You know, from our perspective, they did wrong. And so we're giving them harsh words rather than kind words. So if we really care and want to enhance their lives, we try to speak words that are positive, that will encourage them.
1: At fixing selfishness, which is the one topic we're talking about right now, it definitely takes time. You have a story about a couple named Jeremy and Lori who discovered that their kids really engaged in the process. It's probably similar to what you're saying, but what did Jeremy and Lori encounter?
3: Well, I'm going to take this question because I didn't tell you about this, Dr. Chapman, but just in recent days, because I'm a busy mom, you know this, and I'm hustling around doing a lot of things, as a lot of moms can relate to, a lot of dads too, for that matter. But I kept promising, Wesley kept saying, Mama, are you going to play Barbies with me tonight? And I said, yes, I am. Well, I got busy working on something, and I did, you know, modified playing. Parents understand this, you know, you're kind of in essence tricking your kid. I'm not advocating this, but it, you know, it was a little best of both. It wasn't quite the full playing experience, but it was still playing. Well, so the next night I had told her, Presley, we are definitely going to play Barbies tonight. And we didn't quite get to it again, and she said, Mama, now this, some people are going to cringe when I say this. You're going to think, oh, you better discipline that child. But because of the Jeremy and Lori story and because of what we're talking about here in the DIY guide, Presley said, Mama, I think you're lying to me. Ouch. I mean, that hurts.
1: Yeah,
3: and it's
1: that's
3: the
1: a good
3: truth.
1: Thing, actually.
3: Now, some parents would kind of recoil at that and say, oh, no, you won't call me a liar. But it was the truth. And because we've made an open conversation of home life improvement in our home, I could receive that. And then I said, Presley, you know what? You're right.
1: Yeah.
3: And I'm sorry.
1: Yeah.
3: And which we talk about apology in the book as well. But she called me on it, and I received it because I want her to see in me the model that God is putting forth, one that says, I hear you and I'm responding.
1: Well, and you need to be able to hear it and listen to it as a parent. You can't react and say, why would you say that, or get defensive, because that'll ruin it.
0: Yeah, you're talking about not taking it personally because you had addressed it all up front. Well, today on Focus on the Family with Jim Daly, we're talking with Dr. Gary Chapman and Dr. Shannon Warden about a book they've written called The Do-It-Yourself Guide to Building a Family That Lasts, 12 Tools for Improving Your Home Life. 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
1: So what did happen to Jeremy and Lori?
3: Similar, right? Similar. They had to say to their kids, we're going to start making an effort here around selfishness and around consideration of each other, right? So the parents, again, they're taking the lead. They're DIYing. They're doing it themselves.
1: Okay.
3: And they're saying now to the children, we're going to do this all in, all together. What did that do? That opened up conversation. The kids started pointing out, hey, I feel like you're being a little disrespectful here, a little inconsiderate, calling them on it. And Jeremy and Lori, they responded appropriately and went to work, made some changes. That's what we're doing. We're noticing what's not working in the home. Where are there some breakdowns? Let's not just notice it. Let's do something about it.
2: Yeah. And see, parents would not do this normally, ask their children to give them feedback.
1: Correct. It's...
2: But if you're working on the project together and you realize this is a part of what we're doing now, so we want you to call us out, and we're going to call you out because we want to change this. And that's what this couple did.
1: Is it ever too late to invoke this? mean, what about if you have 15, 16, 17-year-olds in the home?
2: Listen, they can be really helpful, and they will be always honest.
0: Jim, if I can jump in here. So our youngest is 16, and he just recently had a very open conversation with us, and he called us on a couple of things. He said, mm-hmm. I think you're keeping secrets from me. And we were able to talk to him about that, and just to he was thinking about it is the point.
1: Right.
0: So I think kids are they've already got the narrative going in their heads.
2: Yeah.
0: Asking them to speak into it allows them to kind of unpack that and not take it a direction that's unhealthy.
2: Yeah.
1: Another chapter you had was on apathy. That one kind of caught me by surprise in terms of how families may struggle with apathy. So define apathy. Why is it a concern, and where does it come from?
3: Apathy for us is a taking each other for granted, as we especially focus on love, loving each other in that particular tool or chapter. It's so easy. Just you need only ask your spouse, do you think I'm paying attention to you? Do you think
1: there you go.
3: Right? Just ask if you want the real
1: That's
3: answer.
1: That's true with the kids too.
3: Yeah. Oh, goodness. Yeah. My kids, they let me know. And enough, Mama, is your phone more important than me?
1: Ugh. Yeah.
3: You're so verbal.
1: You're so verbal. Go to your room.
3: Right. I'm going to my room, and I'm going to sit and think about that for a little bit.
1: Gary, your solution for apathy is your five love languages, that concept, which is brilliant, by the way. For those who aren't familiar with it, give us the quick rundown. I can't believe someone has not heard of the five love languages. But.
2: Well, basically, there are five ways of expressing love on an emotional level. And if you want to build intimacy in a relationship, then a real sense of connectedness and a real sense of we love each other, which is the opposite of apathy, then each of your family members has a primary love language. And here are the five. Words of affirmation. You really look nice in that outfit. I really appreciate what you did. Just looking for things that you can compliment the other person on. Receiving gifts. It's universal to give gifts as an expression of love. The gift says they were thinking about me. And it doesn't have to be something expensive. You can pick up a feather, taking a walk, a bird feather, and take it home and say to your spouse, honey, look what I found when I was walking. It reminded me, you are the wind beneath my wings, girl.
1: You're good.
2: Whoa, didn't cost a thing. But, gifts. And then there's quality time, giving the person your undivided attention. And this is true with a marriage. This is true with children. This is what you were talking about, Shannon, when you said, you know, playing, was it dolls?
3: Barbies,
2: playing with your daughter. And she realized you weren't all there, you know. So quality time means you give them your undivided attention. And then acts of service is doing something for the other person that you know they would like for you to do. For the family, it might be washing dishes, it might be making beds and all those kind of things. And remember, children have things to do appropriate to their age in the family because we all have jobs. And so we're doing things for each other, acts of service. And then physical touch. And we've long known the power of physical touch.
1: Yeah.
2: That's why we pick up babies and hold them and kiss them and cuddle them. And the baby feels love before they even know what love is all about.
1: I remember preparing for a broadcast with you years ago, and I think my youngest, Troy, was probably 4 or 5. And I remember going through, I was reading the material, and he was in my lap. And I just asked him, you know, which one of these meets your needs? And I went through them. As soon as I said physical touch, he said, that's me, Daddy. That's the one I like.
2: Yeah.
1: Just you can hugs. He loves hugs and tickling his arm and just that kind
2: of
1: thing.
2: You can discover a child's love language by the time they're 4 years old.
1: Yeah.
2: At least by the time they're 4. Mm-hmm. My son's love language is physical touch. When he was that age, I'd come home in the afternoon. He'd run to the door, grab my leg, and climb on me.
1: That's right.
2: He's touching me because he wants to be touched. Our daughter never did that.
1: Yeah.
2: At that age, she would say, Daddy, come to my room. I want to show you something. She wanted quality time.
1: Yeah.
2: So the idea is that every family member has a primary language, and you want to speak that language fluently. And then you want to sprinkle in the other 4.
1: And again, to the whole point, it takes effort.
2: Effort, absolutely.
1: And you can't knock down a wall. You can't redo your kitchen in the same way. You got to spend time knowing what your love language and your kids' love languages are and your spouse. Hey, let's examine another one, resentment in a marriage and family. That's a serious one. And some of these have been fun. But in fact, you compare that to having termites in your home. Just to keep that analogy going, why is resentment such a serious problem?
2: I think because what happens is when we hurt the other person or they disappoint us and we don't deal with it, we just hold it inside and then we come to resent them because they did that to us. Or maybe we even lash out at them and tell them how horrible it is that they did, and they don't apologize or anything. And so we resent it, and resentment turns to bitterness, and bitterness turns to hatred. And eventually we get to the place where we say, I'm out of here. So, you know, dealing with issues when they happen. That's why I say apologizing and forgiving is absolutely essential to a healthy marriage.
1: Right.
2: We can't just let things ride. We've got to deal with them.
1: In fact, I love the saying you had in the book, Gary. You said a happy marriage is the union of two good forgivers.
2: Yeah.
1: And that is such a poignant sentence.
2: Yeah. Because, you know, if we let it build up, it gets worse and worse and worse. And eventually we figure, you know, I can't take this anymore.
1: So and you tend to forgive less and less.
2: Yeah, you do.
1: When resentment builds up.
2: And we're not by nature apologizers. Because, again, by nature, we're selfish. And our way's the right way. They're the ones that are wrong. They ought to be apologizing. And I say, a lady said to me, she said, Dr. Chapman, I understand about apologizing, but what if he's the problem? You know? I said, okay, let's assume he's 95% of the problem. That would only leave 5% for you. Apologize for your 5%, you know, and let's see what happens. Apologize and then love him in his love language. Mm. And maybe something will happen inside of him.
1: Yeah.
4: And what's the end of the story there?
2: Well, what happens is, you know, we love God because God first loved us.
4: Yeah.
2: So we love them by apologizing and loving them, even though they're not loving us. But love stimulates love.
1: Yes.
2: So she's influencing him in the best possible way.
1: Mm. I think in the Christian space especially, we have neglected this. I mean, we talk about loving our neighbor as ourselves, as Jesus commanded us to do. This is one of the reasons we're not very effective, and the Holy Spirit can't really work through us because we're wagging our finger and we're building up resentment toward others who don't think like us, behave like us, believe like us, right?
2: Yeah.
1: And it's one of the core problems, I think, because love does crack the heart open of the other person. It's an amazing tool. Shannon, you have a three-step plan, you call it, for forgiveness. Let's hear it quick because we need some forgiveness.
3: Well, you know, obviously you're going to have to acknowledge that there's this need there, right? So that's that cracking through the wall and or doing the demolition we were talking about earlier. You know, let's just acknowledge this is happening. It's also, as Dr. Chapman is saying there, it's just taking some accountability. And then it's kind of a continuing to monitor that process, that same process. I talk a lot in my counseling to folks about humility and compassion. And this takes great humility. Somehow or another, in our humanness and in our sinfulness, we think, I'm going to be this same house, if you will, this same person from now until whenever. And I think even in back to the home metaphor here, you know, some people think, I'm going to build this house and never have to change it. I'm going to die in this house. And yet there's so many changes. That's not the God we serve. He's somebody who's changing us for the better all of the time. Requires humility. Requires us to say, God, change me from the inside out. Change me. Same in this process of resentment and forgiveness is, hey, we've got to change. I'm willing to do my part. I'm not going to make you do your part, but I want you to know I'm willing to do my part. And we got to start somewhere. We've got to get the process going. But it's honestly just a matter of humility, of awareness, and then just actually doing something, not expecting this is going to happen by itself, that we're actually going to have to put a little sweat equity into it.
1: Yeah, it's so good. I mean, both of you, Gary and Shannon, this book is filled with wonderful, rich content. And I love your encouragement, advice. I love the metaphor. To do the home improvement project. Unfortunately, we're out of time. We're already hit day one. So I want to come back next time and share more of the 12. We've only covered three, so we've barely made any headway, but it's been really insightful. I mean, I'm thinking, John, about going home tonight with Gene and Troy. Trent's in his own place now, but I'd love to sit down and talk to them about doing more of this. That's why I was kind of asking for a friend of mine, how late can you do this? You know? But I think it's really valuable to open communication up. And so often we do let time kind of knock down the more important things in our relationship, like honesty, humility, like you both said. And I'm eager to do it. I want to do it. And for our listeners, let me recommend to you that you get a copy of the DIY guide. And for the slow folks like me a few months ago, that's do-it-yourself, that do-it-yourself guide to building a family that lasts. I mean, it's easy to use. It kind of focuses you on that blueprint, the plan for how to do this well. And let me tell you, we believe in this content so much. If you'll make a monthly pledge of any amount to Focus on the Family, we'll send you this book as our way of saying thank you. we really need more monthly partners who will stand with us financially so that together we can meet the ongoing needs of families who contact us. 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We'll provide the labor and you provide the resources we need to construct healthy and godly families like we've talked about today. So a monthly pledge will be great, or a one-time gift, whatever you can afford. Everything helps.
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1: Gary and Shannon, let's come back next time to continue the conversation. 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Did I say that? Letting go of control. Man, why did we do that on day two? We should have covered that today. And having really more fun together, which is great as a family. Can we do it?
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0: Well, thanks for joining us today for Focus on the Family with Jim Daly. I'm John Fuller, inviting you back as the conversation continues, and we once again help you and your family thrive in Christ.
5: Colorado Springs traffic.
6: 53 degrees right now in Colorado Springs. All right, we're looking at the traffic map here, and we're not seeing any problems at all on the I-25 northbound or southbound, so you're in good shape if you're heading up to Denver or Pueblo today. The city streets looking pretty good, too. We're not seeing any accidents. Things rolling along pretty much at normal speeds today.
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6: Wake up with the Word. Valdo in the morning, right here with you on this middle of the week Wednesday. Okay, the F-16 Thunderbirds are in town. Have you heard them yet? They're going to be practicing today. Of course, they perform at the Air Force Academy graduation tomorrow. But if you hear them roaring overhead, just smile and wave at them. Weather permitting, they'll be in town practicing today. Insight for Living with Pastor Chuck Swindoll coming up right now. He's in the book of Esther again today, so pay close attention. Pastor Chuck, right now, on the Word.
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0: Did you know that God's name is never mentioned in the book of Esther? But we can see his obvious handprints marking every page of Esther's story. Today on Insight for Living, Chuck Swindoll continues his study of this fascinating Old Testament heroine. In this next portion of our study, we'll discover that although God's name isn't identified, he's quietly orchestrating events, people, and circumstances to clearly illustrate his control. Maybe you're struggling to see God's hand in your life story right now. Chuck titled this reassuring message, God's Surprising Sovereignty.
1: I've never met a person who didn't feel pity for Job. I mean, here was a man, godly in heart and righteous in life and lifestyle, who had his entire world crash in on top of him for no apparent reason. And the pain became unbearable. And all because of satanic cruelty and God's strange allowing of it to happen, the man became like a tiny wounded mouse in the paws of a big cat, almost played with. And the hardest part of it all was not the pain, that was bad enough, but it was this mysterious sense of God's silence which played out in Job's life as God's absence. It occurred to me that it must have been like swimming on a vast lake and getting about 100-150 yards offshore toward dusk, and suddenly a freak fog rolls in over the lake and surrounds you, and you're trapped in this tiny circle of sight. But the fog has diffused light, so you can't even tell where the sun is going down, and you begin to swim. You think toward the shore, but you're not sure. And then you turn and you panic and swim in another direction, and you again have lost your orientation. You don't know where land is. You panic. Your heart rate increases, and you decide maybe to float to conserve strength, and it gets dark. And the only way you're going to be safe is by hearing a voice. Faint though it may be, you need a voice. You need to have someone calling from the shore, and you could then point yourself in that direction and swim rapidly and find safety and comfort and relief. Something like that sense of lostness swept over Job as he sat in the rubble of what was once a beautiful landscape. His ruined ranch was before him, and his children now fresh graves on a windswept hill. He lost everything. Everything he owned, virtually everything he was, and now finally his health. And he sits in ashes, and he cannot hear God's voice. It's like a fog. It's like a tiny little space of sight, and not knowing where, to say nothing of why, that he writes in his journal, third chapter, words that could easily be criticized by people sitting in a place of comfort, good health, and ease. He opened his mouth and cursed the day of his birth and said, "Let the day perish in which I was born, and the night which said, a boy is conceived." Verse 11. "Why did I not die at birth, come forth from the womb, and expire?" Those are words from the lake. Those are words in the fog. Those are words that come from a man who doesn't know why, and God won't speak. And he is alone, and he is worse than dead. He is alive in his misery. Look at the end of that third chapter, verse 24. "My groaning comes at the sight of my food, and my cries pour out like water. For what I fear comes upon me, and what I dread befalls me. I am not at ease, nor am I quiet, for I am not at rest, but turmoil comes. Don't criticize Job until you've been there. It is the worst kind of existence. Bad enough to have everything gone and to have your body covered with sores from your head to your feet, but to hear no voice from God. From that moving account of a man's misery, let me shift gears to a realm that is not nearly so measurable and realistic. Let's move from this real world to a realm some might call philosophical. And for the next few minutes, I want you to think with me about time. Time. I would like to contrast our time with God's time. You and I are locked in a cage that causes us an enormous amount of struggle and confusion. We are in a tiny space on this lake of life called the present, because our entire perspective is gauged from this moment where we find ourselves. We speak of the past and the future, because our world of time, to begin with, is objectively measured. You want to know the hour or minute of the day? You look at your watch. You want to know the day of the week? You look at your calendar. Easily marked, carefully measured. You want to know the past year? You look into the diary or the journal you've been keeping, and you have a record of how things were. Objectively measured. Second, time for us is consciously accountable. Events are seen. They are dated. People are visible. Things are tangible. It is in a realm of sight, smell, touch, hearing, feeling. It is a very real realm, this accountable realm. And if we want to get it straight, we can ask several others who are accurate witnesses, and they saw it or they were there, and they can account for it. It is in a world of the tangible and the visible. Third, time is rarely ignored or overlooked. Oh, we daydream. And we sleep. But aside from those momentary lapses, we may have a little mental lapse in the midst of a busy day where we lose track of time, but not often. Most of us know about every hour of the day, pretty close to the exact time, because that is our world, and it is very real, measurable, and understandable, and conscious. God is not like that at all. His workings are not on the basis of that. As a matter of fact, we are in this realm of life on planet Earth that has its own realm of time, and you leave it instantly when you move beyond it, and he lives beyond it. Maybe you heard the comic story of foolish scientists who made plans to send a rocket to the sun. Someone said, "You're going to burn up." "No," they answered, "we're going at night." God has no night. God has no day. God has no month. God has no year. God has no past, present, or future. He transcends it all. And he operates in a realm that is transcendent. We see history like a sequence of still frames moving from one to another, like the passing of a movie. God sees all the movie all at once, in a flash, along with millions and trillions of others going on at the very same time. He is beyond it all, which makes our little bit of space on the lake seem terribly much like a cage called time. Isn't it easy to sing it? In his time, God makes all things beautiful in his time. It's a quarter to 12, Lord. Lord, please show me every day. He has no day. That you're teaching me your way. He has a way. And you do just what you say in, now we're talking, your time. Now, immediately, we have a problem. Our problem is that we read life wrongly. It must be read in the panorama of God's mind and through God's perspective, but we are finite creatures. So we are left in a fog. In disappointment with God, we read these words. No matter how we rationalize, God will sometimes seem unfair from the perspective of a person trapped in time. Only at the end of time, after we have attained God's level of viewing, after every evil has been punished or forgiven, every illness healed, and the entire universe restored, only then will fairness reign. Then we will understand what role is played by evil and by the fall and by natural law in an unfair event like the death of a child. Until then, we will not know and can only trust in a God who does know. He continues, we remain ignorant of many details, not because God enjoys keeping us in the dark, but because we have not the faculties to absorb so much light. At a single glance, God knows what the world is about and how history will end, but we time-bound creatures have only the most primitive manner of understanding. We can let time pass. Not until history has run its course will we understand how all things work together for good. Faith, then, means believing in advance what will only make sense in reverse. And that's hard. That is hard. It's as hard as moving from the chorus, in his time, God makes all things beautiful in his time, on Sunday, to the real world of pain and loss and hardship and earthquakes and floods and death on Tuesday or Wednesday or Friday. So what do we do? How do we live in a fog without panic? How do we make it in this little space, not knowing where the shore is, and especially during the times when we do not hear a voice? Well, we need help in discovering how God works. The book just before Job is the book of Esther, and it's quite a book. It's the only book in the Bible where God isn't named, but you haven't had to worry about that because I've named him all the way through these messages. And I brought to your attention the ending of the book. You see, they didn't know about it in the third chapter or fourth chapter. I've read the book, and you have too. And so we're able to read in reverse and give them peace and comfort and tell Mordecai to wait and rest and to tell Esther she'll move when it's God's moment, because we're able to read it into it because we have the book. And the book is written from the perspective of no planet specifically, but God's transcendent presence generally. So when we come to chapter 3 and we find that there's a sustained period of silence where the king promotes Haman, you and I want to say, no, don't do it. You'll be sorry. He's a bad guy. He hates the Jews. He's going to work out a murderous plan. Don't promote him. But he promotes him, and there's no voice from the shore. Verse 6 of chapter 3, he seeks to destroy all the Jews who are in the whole kingdom of Ahasuerus. And the king of all things plants his ring in the clay, and he sends the message by edict across the kingdom of Persia. And the Jews now live in the fear that they will die by the end of the year. And God's silent. He doesn't say a word. He doesn't speak. He doesn't even stop them. Must have been like living in Paris when the Nazis came. How could they come? How could they take us? We are Frenchmen. But they came and they killed. And God was silent. Mordecai tries to motivate Esther and she's hesitant. And we want to say, Esther, get at it. You're the queen. You can make a difference. I know. I read where you did a little later. Do it. And she doesn't do it. Not right away. And God is silent. She asks that they might fast and pray for her. And they do. And she decides to do something. And in the meantime, Haman, aggravated at Mordecai, builds gallows that are going to hold the carcass of Mordecai till he rots. and nobody stops him. Let me tell you something. Had we lived then in that little place of the lake, we'd have wondered, where is God? Just like Elie Wiesel in his book Night stands as a child, viewing all the sights of death and smelling it from the ovens. And the man behind him says, where is God now? Of course. You know, such periods of silence are woven all the way through the text. And if you don't know this, and if you don't remember this, and if you don't call this to mind when he stays silent while you are on the lake, you will panic, you will doubt, you will become cynical. Your faith will remain like a little tiny mustard seed. I've heard great sermons on Joseph. I've listened to great sermons on Moses. I have never heard a sermon on the 400 years that separated Joseph from Moses. Now, what if you and I had lived then? I'd much rather live in the days of Joseph, or prefer to live in the days of Moses, especially when the redemption happens. But what about the silent period where God doesn't move? We move along in history and we come to Hannah. We love Hannah, this woman of God who prayed for a son, and the wonder boy came. His name is Samuel. Great messages on Hannah. Great messages on Samuel. I don't think I've ever heard a message on 1 Samuel 3:1, which says, word from the Lord was rare in those days. Visions were infrequent. The Good News Bible says, there were very few messages from the Lord, and visions from him were quite rare. But I venture to say that's exactly where most of us are spending our lives, right this hot moment. God is silent. You're in a waiting period. We think the prophets were the ones who heard God's voice on a regular basis. If you think that, you haven't read Habakkuk, who watched unjust events occur one after another. And they didn't stop. Finally, he said to God, why? And while I'm at it, how long? This is a prophet. What was the problem? He was on the lake. The fog had rolled in. You can sing in his time where God makes all things beautiful, but right now I'm drowning. Between Malachi and the birth of the Lord Jesus is another 400-year period you have probably never heard a sermon about. Absolute stark silence. Not even the writing of a verse of scripture. 4 centuries. If you want to discover how God works, not only in Esther's day, but in your day, keep these 4 things in mind. Number 1, there are often sustained periods of silence. Okay? Often. Unless I miss my guess, that's where you find yourself. And I want to give you a tip on how to handle those times of absolute silence. Here it is. The periods of God's silence are just as significant as the times in which he speaks. They're far more painful, and they are far more often. You need ears of faith to listen for his voice when you're on a lake. And then let me mention, secondly, there will be a subtle turn of events that will begin to happen. Sensitive ears, sharp antenna, will detect those changes. They're subtle, remember. For example, you're looking at Esther chapter 6. The king can't sleep. Now, I want to ask you, when was the last time that made news? The president couldn't sleep last night. I don't think I've read that. The king can't sleep. Or if I did, it was a little part of the paper. But it's subtle. It's nevertheless a change. I suppose the king slept well all the time. That's why it made news in chapter 6 that he didn't in this occasion. And out of the blue, Mordecai's name comes out of obscurity. He's reading the record, listening to the notes from the Chronicles, and he hears Mordecai's name, and he hears that this man saved his life. By the way, this is between the two banquets, isn't it? Isn't it significant that God, in his timing, wanted to introduce the king to Mordecai, and it took 2 banquets. I laughed at 2 banquets. I'm now ashamed that I laughed at 2 banquets. It was part of his plan. I think, why 2 banquets? 1 will do. Well, I'm not God. He could have called for 4 or none. He's not into banquets. The point of it all is that in the mystery of these changing of events, Subtle things occur that the sensitive heart picks up. And my friend, that's what wisdom is about. That's Christian maturity. And rather than thrashing about on the lake, thinking, I will not make it, I will never hear a voice, we begin to watch for turns of events. I mean, right after he gets out of this sleepless night, who's in the courtyard or in the court of the king but Haman? Haman, he has splinters in his hands from building the gallows on which to hang Mordecai. And the king called him. We laughed at that last time, remember? The king calls him in, says, who should we honor? Haman thinks, who's better than me? I'm glad you think that, but that's not my plan. I'm going to honor Mordecai. And sure enough, Haman is the man who takes Mordecai out for a walk on a horse, proclaiming his greatness. I'd call that a change of events.
0: What may look like a coincidence is actually sovereignty. That's the quiet confidence that Chuck Swindoll wants us to carry away from Esther's story. When God seems silent, he's not absent. He's at work in ways we can't see from our limited human perspective. You're listening to Insight for Living. A bit later on, Chuck will share a closing thought that you won't want to miss. First, I want to tell you about a special bundle of resources for the Esther series. It includes the Searching the Scriptures Bible Study Workbook, Chuck's full-length biography of Esther, and the complete collection of 12 sermons on CD. To access these resources right now, go to insight.org/offer. In just a moment, I'll tell you about a brand new booklet that Chuck's written about the power of the cross. We published it just in time to coincide with a teaching series that begins on June 10th. The cross not only represents our salvation through Christ, but when we focus on the cross of Jesus, it becomes our compass every single day. Here's Chuck.
1: You might not remember the name Roy Riggles. If not, Roy was a football player, and in the 1929 Rose Bowl, he picked up a fumble and took off running, fast, confident, strutting toward the goal line, absolutely certain he knew where he was going. Guess what? He was headed in the wrong direction. A 70-yard sprint headed the wrong way. Oh, man, can't you just picture it? His own teammate had to chase him down. And when that teammate finally caught up with him, Roy shouted, I love this. Get away from me. This is my touchdown. He was convinced. But Roy was dead wrong. Well, I've spent a lifetime in ministry, and I can tell you, that story never gets old. Because it never stops being true. Sincere people, well-meaning people, people who love God and work hard and mean every word of their prayers, running the wrong direction. Why? Because somewhere along the way, they lost sight of the cross. The cross reorients everything. When it's in clear focus, you know which goal line is which. You know what matters and what doesn't. You know how to live. That's what Insight for Living is all about. 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Not to me, not to this program, but to the cross. 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The world needs the right direction.
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2: Colorado Springs traffic.
3: Right now, 53 degrees in Colorado Springs as we sneak up on 8 o'clock in the morning. We do have an accident on westbound Milton Proby Parkway right at Hancock Expressway, backing up Milton Proby to Powers. Northbound I-25 is really slow as you get close to South Academy.
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8: In the U.S. Senate primary in Texas, Trump endorsed Ken Paxton, soundly defeated veteran Senator John Cornyn. Paxton will face Democrat James Tallarico in November. Following his latest physical, the president says everything checked out perfectly. It was a 6-month medical and dental check. One person is dead, several injured, other people missing after a chemical tank imploded at a paper mill in Longview, Washington. The tank holds a volatile mix of chemicals. All evacuation orders have been lifted for the final 16,000 residents living near a damaged chemical tank in Garden Grove in Southern California. And a spring heat wave has been scorching parts of Western Europe. More details at srnnews.com.
9: Valdo in the morning with you on Wake Up with the Word. Thank you so much for being part of the Word family on this Wednesday morning. We're going to be looking at kind of a cold, maybe rainy day today. High of 60 with showers and thunderstorms pretty much all day. That's what AccuWeather forecast is looking at. You know, you're trying to stay strong, right? 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
12: 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This is Family Life Today. Okay, Dave, we got Dave Harvey in the studio. And, you know, I thought of all places to start, let's have a bench press competition. But, you know, it is the epitome of we're all about strength. And you write a book about weakness. And I love it. As I read through it, I'm like, I love this because not a lot of people do that. So is that your lane?
10: It's certainly becoming more of a lane as I grow older, as I suffer more, as I lead longer.
12: Yeah.
10: As I study scripture and as I map on the experiences of passages and people in scripture on.

0: my life, I realized, okay, this is not just my lane. This is everybody's lane.
1: Yeah.
0: This is every Christian's lane, but in a unique way, it's every leader's lane as well. And so, I talk about the clay pot conspiracy as God's remarkable plan for resilience in ministry. And the simple equation is our weakness plus God's power equals resilience.
2: That's great right there. I remember reading that over and over as I opened up your book, My Weakness, which we all have. All of us know, like, oh, I have so many weaknesses, but my weakness plus God's power equals resilience.
1: Walk us through that.
2: Yeah, how'd you even come up with that?
0: So I'm thinking about 2 Corinthians 4, and I'm drawing from 2 Corinthians 4. You know, we have this treasure in jars of clay to show the surpassing power belongs to God and not to us. So the idea there is that God stores gospel ministry, his treasure, and he stores it not in gold, not in titanium, but in clay jars. In other words, something breakable, something fragile, something perishable. And why does he do that? Because putting ministry in frail containers somehow displays his surpassing power. And so God has determined that the way that he wants to exalt his power is by storing treasure in weak people, in these jars of clay. And the surpassing power of God is then confirmed not by the breaking of it, but by the durability of the clay pot. So the pots crack, the pots have, problems, but they don't crumble. They endure. And that's the whole point of the 2 Corinthians passage. Is Paul has these series of contrasts he goes after. He said, we're afflicted in every way, but we're not crushed. We're perplexed, but not driven to despair, and persecuted, but not forsaken. But the point of each one of them is ministry is harder than I ever knew. And suffering is part of the job description of those called to ministry. And we think that's something that's constantly taking us down. But for Paul and for God, carrying the death of Jesus in our bodies is actually what inspires resilience in our bodies. So we suffer, we endure, but we don't tap out. That's the point Paul makes later on. He says, we do not lose heart, but we do not lose heart because the life of Jesus is being manifested in our body. So carrying death is the means by which we experience the life of Jesus in our bodies. It's what displays his surpassing power.
1: And you said that all applies to ministry and leaders, but I'm sitting here thinking that is exactly marriage. And family as well. I mean, we resist the weakness, I think. There's something in us, right? Let's talk about that I don't want to embrace weakness. I want to embrace power and strength. I sort of run from weakness. And even in the church, sometimes we display power. We don't want to be vulnerable.
0: Yeah. Shortly after you say, I do, and you begin living together, all of a sudden, you get to know one another in a way that no one else knows you, because all the fallenness, the frailties, the foibles, the ridiculous things we do, everything comes off.
1: Yep.
0: And we begin to see each other for who we really are. And that's when the rubber kind of hits the road, because prior to that, we're living out of a vision of what marriage is going to be. But it's a vision completely devoid of the reality of living with a sinner. And so we just paint the picture of how beautiful it's going to be and how wonderful it is. And it is beautiful and wonderful, but it's in ways that we never anticipated.
2: Exactly.
0: So we discover that we're married to the sinner, and that part of the program is that God brings us together. And in bringing us together, it surfaces things in our heart that can be surfaced in no other way than through this close relationship with another human being in the context of marriage. And then you're beginning to see sinfulness more clearly. Mm-hmm. You're beginning to see grace and how the gospel applies to those things in a sharper way. And you're growing because marriage is bringing that out of us.
2: We've been in ministry 45 years. How long have you been in ministry?
0: I'm in my 40th year.
2: Okay. And with that, I had no idea the suffering would be right alongside us in that. Did you, when you entered into that?
0: No. And I think part of the issue is that God is trying to create circumstances in our life where we are going to learn how not simply to talk about the gospel, counsel with the gospel, speak articulately about the gospel, or even share the gospel, but we are going to embody the gospel. And the only way to embody the gospel is when you have descents, crucifixions, and resurrections. And so God bakes that into the lives of all Christians, but leaders in particular, because that is a way that we ultimately learn the gospel on the level that allows us to be able to convey it to others with faith and confidence.
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1: I gave my life to Christ in college, and I honestly thought, I don't know if anybody said this, but I honestly thought, at least in my heart, life's going to get better now. Life's pretty good. I just had a successful college football season as a quarterback and was nationally ranked, and I'm like, I'm adding Jesus to this equation. Uh-huh. It's going to get even better,
0: yeah.
1: Right?
0: And, the portfolio just took an upgrade.
1: Yeah, I'm like, I mean, it's pretty good, and now it's going to be even better because now I know who God is and made known through Christ. And literally, I go into my junior year in college, a preseason All-American on the magazine stuff, and end the season in a hospital with a knee surgery. And I remember laying in the hospital bed and looking at the ceiling going, really? I had no understanding of suffering being a part of the walk. I thought it's all victory. And I really wrestled right there with God. And I felt like he was like, I'm here.
0: Yeah.
1: I am right here.
0: Yeah.
1: This is what you signed up for. I'm never walking away. We're going to walk through these valleys together. There'll be mountaintops, but you're going to walk through the valleys the rest of your life with me. You know, yeah. And I was like several months in, so I'm a baby Christian, but it was something I didn't want, but I think I realized, okay, this is just the beginning. There'll be much more, but this is the beginning. That's the Christian life, right?
0: Yeah. The beauty of the conspiracy is not simply that it humbles us, and it's not simply that it allows us to embody the gospel. It's that the suffering and the weakness that we feel, that's not a barrier to our perseverance. Mm. It's a condition for achieving our perseverance.
1: It's like the vehicle.
0: Yeah. So Paul tells the Romans, we rejoice in our sufferings. Why? Because it produces endurance. Mm. Suffering produces endurance. James, rejoice in your various trials, knowing that the testing of your faith produces steadfastness. Mm. So in other words, it's like God is saying, listen, I want you to understand the program. Your suffering is not an obstacle to resilience. It's the means God uses to forge your resilience. Mm. And so, yes, it humbles us. It unites us. It humanizes us. It allows us to embody the gospel. But it's also a key element in enduring in Christianity.
1: Talk about some of the sufferings you've gone through.
2: I was going to say, you don't write a book about this unless you've experienced it.
1: Yeah.
0: I wrote the book because I wanted the reader to understand how the clay pot conspiracy became real for me and for Kim. My life and my ministry does have some unusual features to it. I led a large church for many years. Nothing unusual about that. But large churches always have drama. Nothing unusual about that. Problems, complications, and things like that. But none of that prepared me for what landed in our lap in the early 2000s, where, you know, a highly publicized drama played out in our denomination where the leader of the denomination had to step aside. I had to take over. And so I came under scrutiny. And it was just one of those times where the pressure that I felt was indescribable as the situation became increasingly public and increasingly complex. While that was going on, an unimaginable series of events converged that triggered our departure from our local church, the place where I pastored for 27 years. And my oldest daughter went through a divorce. The criticism regarding her divorce is turning from her and her husband to Kim and I and the way we parented. But, you know, you carry this storyline, this narrative in our mind where, like, if I just do the right thing, things will turn out right.
2: Yeah.
0: And yet you inevitably in life, you arrive in these situations where doing the right thing is not enough. It pleases God, I believe, and it makes a difference in eternity, I believe, but it doesn't seem to bear the earthly fruit that you're expecting.
2: If the people would just get on the same page.
0: Exactly. Or, you know, or like we're doing everything right. I don't understand. There is this almost transact. We're not aware of how transactional we really are towards God.
2: Yes.
0: Lord, I've punched the clock. I've done things right. Why aren't you delivering on your side of the equation? So we're in the middle of this, and we're trying to figure out how to move forward, and there's no way to move forward in order to address the criticisms that are coming to us about our parenting in the middle of this denominational crisis. We say, hey, let's go through an evaluation, and the elders thought that was a good idea. I thought, yeah, you know, that seems to be the only way. So, well, we went through a nine-month evaluation of our parenting, and so the evaluation, the elders concluded, hey, you know, Dave's made some mistakes, but Dave's qualified for ministry. And that didn't seem to help anybody that actually had concerns about us and about our parenting. And in the meantime, my youngest daughter, who idolized her oldest sister and wanted ultimately to live the life. She was only 13. My youngest daughter is only 13. My oldest daughter gets divorced. My youngest daughter's world just blows apart. And she doesn't know what to do with that. So she begins to misbehave. And that's just corroborating evidence that that Dave and Kim really don't know how to parent. And we're like, hey, we don't know if we know how to parent or not, but let's, you know, let's look at this. We assume that there's things and we're doing wrong. So at the age of 52, Kim and I had a hard reset on life and ministry, which is what brought us down here to Florida. So while that's happening, our teenage daughter's just getting rocked by this whole experience. And we're leaving Philadelphia, the only home she's known. And she's looking at the things that have happened to our family, the things that have happened in our church, some of the ways that we've been treated. And so she began to decline into addiction. And we eventually lost her to an accidental overdose. And Kim and I are now raising her 5-year-old son, which we've been raising him since he was born. And so this question came, you know, like, how does this relate to the book?
2: Wait a minute. I just have to say, like, you've described it really well. And the heaviness, the suffering, and then for a daughter, that is the ultimate blow. I can't even imagine how you guys could lift your heads. And maybe because you're raising that 5-year-old, you had to keep going and your other kids, but that is hard, really hard. And I think that a lot of people have experienced hard and they don't know which way to go. So.
1: Yeah, you're not just writing about suffering.
2: You've walked in the shadow. And then you've got not only all that going on, but I'm thinking even you're having people that you've cared for and loved in your church and shepherded. Now they've attacked you. But then you also have, and here's what we all have, every listener has this, we have an enemy of our souls who's whispering accusations. And even maybe things like, if you had only.
0: Yes.
2: And I'm guessing you and your wife, Kim, probably faced all of that. How did you guys even get out of bed, both of you?
0: Yeah, that's a great question. A perceptive one, because you, it means you know something about how grief plays out and how it attacks your motivation. Your motivation to do simple things, your motivation to even want to get out of bed.
1: Yeah.
0: We did have the mercy, and I say that deliberately, the mercy of having to raise our grandson.
2: Yeah.
0: And with that came, that constituted a call.
2: You had to get out of bed.
0: And a cause, yeah. Mm-hmm. But I need, like, this book, Claypot Conspiracy. I mean, I needed to be resilient. And I wanted to think about that as deeply as I could. And I wanted to find the passages that I could anchor into. I mean, the book is written around seven wonders. And mm-hmm. the fourth wonder is learn love when the church wounds you. And the idea is, you know, yeah, the church is bad. It's actually worse than you think. Yeah. God is more glorious in the way he works in the church. But if you're going to serve the church and you're going to love the church, then you will become a target of her imperfections. Mm. And there is a glorious, providential, sovereign God that ordains that because he wants to teach you things about what it means to love his bride.
2: How did you get to that point?
0: I wanted to think about this story. In writing the book, I wanted to think about this story without exempting myself from being part of the problem.
2: Hmm.
0: That particular chapter, I've never taken as much time writing a chapter as chapter four of this
1: book.
0: How
1: did you walk through it when it was happening? Because now you're writing about it in retrospect. But I've been there. We've experienced church hurt. Mm-hmm. I know I was at fault in many areas, and so I'm not exonerated. I did and said things wrong, but it was hard. And in some ways, I shouldn't have been, but I was shocked. You know, I was surprised at how it went down. And you did such a good job, even when you described it, with being very careful how you said that. You know, but when I was in it, boy, there's a part of my soul that wanted to lash out, wanted to go online, wanted to walk into the pulpit and let the church know, you don't know what's going on behind closed doors here, but we're not going to be here much longer. And I'm a founder. I didn't do any of that. But man, there was a bitterness that I found in there getting, and then I've got a wife over here watching it going, this is wrong. And I'm like, yeah, but I'm wrong too. And so I need to own that side of it. But man, that walk us through that a little bit. Cause I think everybody watching or listening, either in their marriage or in a business situation, or maybe in a church situation, has been hurt.
2: So many people have been wounded. Yeah.
1: There's been betrayals. Yeah. There's been things done that were wrong.
0: Yes.
1: And it's hard not to jump into that.
0: It's very hard. And part of the reason why Genesis 3 is so important is because what's taking place there is we're seeing for the first time the character and nature of sin and how sin operates. And so the way it's operating within the man is it's seeking to convert the man's status from sinner to sinned against. He's trying to achieve a moral high climb and establish a moral high ground where his biggest problem is being sinned against by the woman and by God. And I realize as I'm writing stories, whether it's this story or any story, there's always this desire to convert myself from from a sinner to being sinned against. And so part of the answer to your question is I wanted to be able to write my own sin into the story and acknowledge it, not just because that's a higher road. Maybe it is a higher road, but here's the thing, and here's what I want to tell your listeners as well. People that are only sinned against are not resilient. People that are only ever sinned against are not resilient. Because the moral high ground does not deliver the validation that we need. We need the validation that comes from another. We need the validation that comes from the gospel. Mm. And you cannot get the validation of the gospel unless you first acknowledge, I'm a sinner. I need a savior. My biggest problem is not that I'm sinned against. It's that I'm a sinner. And because if I'm just sinned against, then I don't need an atoning sacrifice. I don't need Jesus and what he accomplished because I'm a victim. And that's my biggest problem in life.
1: Yeah.
0: Now, people can be victimized in horrific ways. Right. We're not pulling that from the table. Hmm. I'm just saying, when we think about our story, I mean, just think, the listeners, just think about times in your life where, you know, where you were shamed or embarrassed or you feel like you're sinned against. Have you ever noticed that when you think about your stories, you're never in them with all of your junk? You're never in them with all of your sin. It's always these other people who are coming on the stage of our life, committing sins against us or omitting things they should be doing for us. And we're the ones, we're just on this, in the drama, and we're just spreading cheer and blessing other people and praying and always having other people sin against us. Our biggest problem is we are perpetually and perennially sinned against.
2: This is so true in marriage, because I, for years and years, I thought the problem with our marriage is Dave. If he would only, he's not doing this, he should be doing this, and I am doing so much. I don't think it was until God put a mirror up to my face, and it was like he was saying, what part have you played?
0: Yes.
2: Oh, and I realized, like, I mean, scripture talks about this. You know, you're so busy looking at the splinter in their eye when you have a plank in your own eye. And I feel like that right there, like when we take responsibility for our own sin, and I think that that really helped change us.
0: It had the same effect on Kim and I.
2: Really?
0: Yeah. I mean, the first book that I wrote, When Sinners Say I Do, was coming to terms with the reality that the biggest problem in my marriage was never going to be the other person.
2: Yes, it's me.
0: It's going to be me. Yeah. Which doesn't mean that I can't be sinned against. It doesn't mean that things can't happen to me. But when we talk about the fundamental issues that are going to attack our marriage and the things that I most need in order to move forward in my marriage, meaning the gospel, I have to keep my sinfulness intact in order to experience the goodness and truth of the gospel. And so we came to the same place. We realized, yeah, this is the thing. And the culture's not going to reinforce that. And sadly, much of the church has lost sight of that as well. And so we want to move that not to the center of our lives, but we want to keep our sinfulness in the gospel so that God is magnified all the more by being a savior for our sin.
1: All right, that was good stuff with Dave Harvey.
2: Wow.
1: That guy's deep.
2: This conversation is just so rich. And again, his book is called The Clay Pot Conspiracy, God's Plan to Use Weakness in Leaders.
1: Yeah, and in your marriage as well.
2: In life.
1: 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And we've got him back tomorrow, so we'll see you tomorrow.
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4: 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Valdo in the morning with you. The F-16 Thunderbirds, of course, they are in town. They're going to be practicing today for their big graduation at the Air Force Academy, performance tomorrow, weather permitting. Of course, Vice President J.D. Vance is going to be speaking at the graduation. So we'll keep an eye on the forecast for you. For today, your AccuWeather forecast, kind of showers on and off all day today, and high of only about 60. In touch with Dr. Charles Stanley coming up at 8:30, right after we check those news headlines right here on The Word.
5: Colorado Springs traffic.
4: 54 degrees in Colorado Springs. We still have that crash on westbound Milton Proby right at Hancock Expressway. Also, northbound I-25, it's pretty slow as you approach South Academy. Southbound I-25, slow going, approaching Woodman and Guard of the Gods Road.
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11: With SRN News, I'm Rich Thomason in Washington. An endorsement as good as gold. Republican candidates with President Trump's seal of approval continue to rack up primary wins in the U.S. Senate primary in Texas. Trump endorsed Ken Paxton, soundly defeated veteran Senator John Cornyn.
12: When everyone in Washington told him to abandon me and abandon the people of Texas, he didn't listen. Instead, he gave his complete and total endorsement. President Trump is the leader of our party, and his endorsement in this is the most powerful force in politics.
11: Senator Cornyn says he will back Paxton, who faces Democrat James Tallarico in November. Could be in for an update on the Iran situation when President Trump meets with his cabinet later this morning at the White House. A few days ago, Mr. Trump said an agreement to end the war was largely negotiated. The Dow up 139 points. This is SRN News.
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14: There are a lot of people who've decided they're going to live their lives the way they want to live them, do what they want to do, and there comes a time in their life when they haven't prayed, don't know how to pray, not sure they even believe in God. They may have a lot of stuff. They may have a lot of money, a lot of this, a lot of that. But when you're empty in your heart and you don't have God and you can't pray to God and know that He's hearing and answering your prayer, you are in serious trouble.
15: King Saul had a lot going for him. He was tall, handsome, and as Israel's first king, he was powerful and wealthy. He had a very promising beginning, but made some very poor decisions that led to a disastrous ending. Today on In Touch, the teaching ministry of Dr. Charles Stanley will see how to avoid Saul's mistakes and keep from getting out of step with God.
14: What happens when a person gets out of step? We've been talking about walking in step with Him, and we talked about what is required of that. And second, what can you expect? And then, how do you walk through those difficult times in step with Him? Well, the question now is, what about what happens when you get out of step? When you choose to walk without Him in your life, or walking out of step, out of sync, ignoring Him, doing it your own way. And I want to turn with you to 1 Samuel. And in 1 Samuel, here is a perfect example of a young man who had it all together. It couldn't have been better for him. He had everything going for him, and he chose to walk not in step with God's plan and purpose for his life, but out of step. I'm not going to read you a passage of Scripture because I want to take you through these chapters and show you what happened in the life of Saul and apply it to your life and my life because it is so applicable. Now watch what happens. The Scripture says that Samuel, the prophet, God told him he'd go to Jesse's house and choose one of his sons to take Saul's place because I've rejected Saul. So he goes to his house, and he says, Jesse, they had a sort of a big dinner. He says, I want you to bring in all your sons and let me meet them. So he brings them all in, and the first one that comes in is a tall, handsome guy. And so Samuel says, this must be the one. God said, he's not the one. So he went through all of his brothers, and finally he said, well, Jesse, is this all of them? He said, well, sort of. He said, one of my youngest son's out there in the sheep field, but he's just got a bunch of sheep out there. He said, call him. Well, his name was David. Now, you know the story. So he calls David in, and God says he's the man. So he appoints David. So David is still shepherding sheep, and then he goes down to meet his brothers, and there's this big warfare going on. The Philistines on one side of the valley, and the Israelites on the other side, and here's Saul, and he's scared to death, and he's the king, and he's the commander, and all of his soldiers are all afraid. And so young David, the shepherd boy, walks up, and the first thing that happens is his brother says, What are you doing here? Why don't you go back to your few sheep? Which was another cutting way to say, you know, you only have a few sheep out there. Anyway, he says to Saul, I'll take the challenge. And Saul says, put on my armor. I don't need any armor. He knew what his armor was God, and his weapon was the sling, but it was the Spirit of God in that stone. So now you saying the Spirit of God dwells stones? No. That's not what I meant by that. I'm saying it was going to hit his target. And so he goes out and he slays Goliath, makes him a big hero. Well, then Saul says, well, I want him to serve me. So he brings him into his fold, and he's serving Saul, and he goes out and fights for Saul and plays on the harp for Saul and so forth. But here's a big mistake. When he came back, for example, from fighting with Goliath, the Scripture says in the 18th chapter that it so happened when he came back that the women sang as they played and said, Saul has killed his, slain his thousands, and David his 10,000s. Can't you imagine how they put emphasis on the 10? Saul has killed his thousands, David has killed his 10,000s. Then Saul became very angry, for this saying displeased him, and he said, they've ascribed to David 10,000, but to me they have ascribed thousands. Now what more can he have but the throne? Now, the Scripture says in verse 10, it came about on the next day that an evil spirit from God came mightily upon Saul and raved in the midst of the house with his hand as usual. A harp was, David was playing his harp, and a spear was in Saul's hand, and he hurled the spear toward David to pin him to the wall, and he missed. Now, let me say this about spears. In those days, they were heavy. In those days, they were long. In those days, they were very sharp. And a man who could throw one a very long ways and hit a bullseye. And when it hit you, it'd just go right on through you. He intended to kill David. And if you'll notice what the Scripture says that an evil spirit from God. Now, does that mean that God sent an evil spirit to kill David? No. What that really means is that God allowed what was going on inside of him to overcome him. And here we see when this comes on to Saul, which is not some disease, but listen, what's going on inside of him, his jealousy. Like you put pride and disobedience and guilt, and then there is jealousy. Here's this young shepherd boy when he's been anointed the king, and here's this young shepherd boy coming on the scene, and he tries to kill him. Now, let me tell you something. Jealousy is a dangerous thing. It can be jealousy over little things. Listen, jealousy wrecks marriages. It wrecks businesses. It wrecks friendships. It wrecks all kind of things. And this is what's happening. He's very, very jealous of him. And so then, for example, the Scripture says in the 9th verse of the 19th chapter, now there was an evil spirit from the Lord on Saul as he was sitting in his house with his spear in his hand, David playing his harp. And Saul tried to pin him to the wall again with a spear, but he slipped away out of Saul's presence so that he struck the spear into the wall, and David fled and escaped. Then Saul sent messengers to David's house, that is, he sent a group over there to kill him.
16: He tried to kill him himself twice, set him up in the war to kill him, and now he sent some of his soldiers to kill him. And so that doesn't work either. Well, he and Jonathan are best friends. One of the things about companionship and friendship that you read in the Bible, that the friendship between Jonathan and David were awesome. Because what happened is their love for each other separated Jonathan from his own father Saul, because he asked him in the scripture, he said, why are you trying to kill him? He serves you. He's gone to battle. He's fought for you. He's done all of these things for you. Why are you trying to kill David? And of course, he doesn't have a reason for that, but here's what happens. Jonathan answered Saul, his father, and said to him, why should you put him to death? What's he done? Then Saul hurled his spear at him to strike him down. So Jonathan knew that his father decided to kill him. Look what's happened. His pride and his disobedience and now his jealousy is just eating him alive. It's tearing him up on the inside. He's not only jealous of David, but now, and trying to kill him, but it's reached the stage he's willing to kill his own son because his son loves David. Jealousy will destroy you. Jealousy eats like, it's like termites. It's like acid to a person's soul and heart and mind and spirit. And yet it goes on day after day among people. For example, here's a wife who gets jealous of her husband. Maybe she has a reason, if there's a sense of reason of jealousy. She doesn't like the attention he gets, maybe. She doesn't like where he is in life, and she doesn't like this, and she doesn't like that. Or the man who can be just as jealous of his wife, he brags about how beautiful she is, but then he hates every guy that looks at her. So jealousy is a terrible thing. It's so insidious, and it's deep down inside, and it gnaws and eats and churns away. Well, that's what's going on inside of him. When that's going on inside of a person, they can't think right. They don't make wise decisions. They don't think right. And they're certainly not thinking about God. They're not spending time in the Word. They're not spending time in prayer. If they were, they'd be confessing their sin before Almighty God, but they're not. There's no sense of repentance in here, even though he says, oh, I've sinned, but there's no evidence that he has changed. He started out being prideful. Deliberate, willful disobedience until his jealousy absolutely destroys him. He can't make a wise decision. And now he makes the fourth big mistake. And here's what he does. A person who seeks unwise counsel, ungodly counsel, steps out of the will of God. Here's what he does. He goes to a witch, to a fortune teller, to a soothsayer. And he says to his men, he says, find me somebody like that. Because here's what had happened. He tried to pray. God didn't answer his prayer in this 28th chapter. God didn't answer his prayer. God didn't give him any dreams. The Urim and Thummim, which the priest would use to find the Lord's will, that wasn't working. And now Samuel died. The prophet died. David's gone, and here he is, and God's not answering his prayer. Now, I want you to think about this. There are a lot of people in that shape who've decided they're going to live their lives the way they want to live them, do what they want to do, and there comes a time in their life when they haven't prayed, don't know how to pray, not sure they even believe in God, friends are gone, money's gone, or their reputation's gone, whatever it is, and the truth is they don't have anything. They may have a lot of something, stuff. They may have a lot of money, a lot of this, a lot of that, but when you're empty in your heart, and you don't have God, and you can't pray to God and know that he's hearing and answering your prayer, you are in serious trouble. And this is where Saul is at this point. So they find this woman. And so he goes into her. And naturally, she knows that it's against the law. In other words, three times in the Old Testament, you destroy soothsayers, fortune tellers, as we would say, those people, those witches, those diviners, they're not to be left alive. And so she knows this. And she says, you're jeopardizing my life. And he promises her that she's going to be okay and no problem. And finally, she discovers who he is. And so here's what he said. He said, I want you to bring up somebody from the dead to speak to me. I'm going to explain this in a minute. And so somehow she brought up Samuel. And of course, she was absolutely shocked herself when she saw this. He says, what is the form? And so she said, it's an old man wrapped in a robe. And then Samuel said to Saul, why do you disturb me by bringing me up? Saul answered, I'm greatly distressed, for the Philistines are waging war against me, and God has departed from me and no longer answers me. Listen, when you feel like that God has departed from you and no longer answers you, the last thing in the world you want to do is to live your life in such a way that you come to that place in life that you don't have God. Listen, you're going to die. You have a whole eternity out there. It's all gloom. It's all dark. You have no assurance whatsoever because you have rejected the living God. You do not have to do that. If that's what you've been doing, you need to repent of your sins and turn to Christ and let Him forgive you of your sin and set you in the right path. So what happens is Samuel speaks to him and tells him what's going on. And he says to him, you didn't obey the Lord. You did not execute His fierce wrath on Amalek. So the Lord has done this thing to you. And he tells him some other things are going to happen to him. And finally, the scripture says that Saul immediately fell full length upon the ground and was very afraid because of the words of Samuel. There was no strength in him. He ate no food, and this was it. Now, did this woman bring up Samuel the prophet? And the answer is no. Because that means, first of all, the devil, because certainly God wouldn't do it, that it was the devil, first of all, would never preach the message that Samuel preached to him. So what is this? This is God allowing a manifestation of Samuel, and God spoke to him the truth. It wasn't Samuel doing the speaking. It was God speaking through this manifestation. It was a miracle, no question, because Jesus spoke with Moses and Elijah. And so that was a miraculous moment in Jesus' life. Now, think about this. If the devil could disturb us in heaven, then there's something wrong. So there's no question that something happened here. There's no question that God spoke through all of this. But it wasn't because she brought up anybody out of the dead. So here's what you have. You have this man who had everything going for him. And what happens? He decides he can handle it, takes credit, disobeys God, didn't acknowledge the authority of the prophet, chooses to deliberately disobey God with the Amalekites. And then jealousy sets in. And then ultimately, because listen, he's so consumed by it at this point, he goes to the witch. And he gets this message. And she says to him, in one way or the other, it's all over. And then the 31st chapter of 1 Samuel, the last chapter, says that the Philistines, in verse 1, were fighting against Israel, and the men of Israel fled from before the Philistines and fell slain on Mount Gilboa. The Philistines overtook Saul and his sons, and the Philistines killed Jonathan and Abinadab and Malchishua, the sons of Saul. The battle went heavily against Saul. The archers hit him. He was badly wounded by the archers. So he said to his armor bearer, run the sword through him, and he wouldn't do it. And so he fell upon his own sword, killed himself, and then the armor bearer killed himself, and when they found him, cut off Saul's head and carried it through the Philistine army as their victor. What a horrible way to end life. Let me say this to you, and be careful how you listen. If you have never trusted Jesus Christ as your personal Savior, you're not a Christian. Do you realize that you're guilty of idolatry? You say, I'm not guilty of idolatry. Well, let me ask you this. If God the Father, through His Son Jesus Christ, is not God in your life, you have decided to be God in your life. I will decide what I'll do. I will decide who I am. I will decide where I'll go. I'll decide how I'm going to spend my money. I'll decide who I like. I'll decide who I relate to. It is idolatry. I know you don't like hearing that, and I'm sorry I have to tell you, but I have to tell you. Because you see what happens. You have decided to live your life apart from God. You say, no, now I pray to God, but you may pray to Him, but you know what? Saul prayed to Him, but it didn't work. Because he was living in absolute disobedience to God. And there are many people who think, well, no, I'm not a Christian, and I don't read the Bible and do those things, but I believe in God, and God's going to hear my prayer. There's not a single verse in the Scripture to defend that kind of praying. I'm not being critical. I want you to see that it's not going to work, because God says it won't work. He hates the things that destroy those whom He's created. If you want life at its best, you acknowledge the living God through His Son, Jesus Christ. You say, well, I believe in God, but not Jesus. Think about this. The resurrection of His Son was God's shout to the world. He's told you the truth. He is the way. Now follow Him. I want to encourage you, if you've never trusted Jesus as your Savior, to ask Him to forgive you of your sins, not on the basis of how good you're going to be, but on the basis of the cross. He died and shed His blood for you and me in order that you and I could do what? That we could walk in step with Him, that we could experience life at its best, that we could have the kind of life that He intended for us to have. And I encourage you, look at your life. And likewise, if you are a believer, know that you are. Is there pride lurking in your heart? Are there areas in which you know that you are absolutely disobeying God and rationalizing it? Well, everybody does it. Nobody's perfect. All my friends, I mean, what do you expect? All the Christians aren't saints. We agree that we are not perfect. We are saints, but not perfect. Rationalization doesn't work. You may think all these things, but the bottom line is this. When will you accept the truth of God's Word and live an obedient life and watch Him do His best in your life? It's yours for the asking, but He won't force it. It's a loving invitation, so strong that He let His Son die and be crucified for your sins and mine, to say, this is how much I really love you, no matter who you are. And Father, how grateful we are for your patience and love and forgiveness. And how we do pray today that the Holy Spirit will take this message and drive it deep into people's hearts. If there are believers to acknowledge, are these things to be found in my life? If there are those who've never trusted Christ, to ask themselves the question, where is my present lifestyle leading me? There is an end. There are consequences. Enable them, Father, to be honest and make a wise decision to trust you. In Jesus' name, amen.
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14: Now, Paul's writings are absolutely incomparable. There's nothing like it. But what good would they do if he wrote them and they remained in a prison cell? Or after a while, those who governed the prison said, let me have those old manuscripts and let me throw them away. Let me burn them. Tychicus took the message to these many churches. Each of those churches was very important. And the truth is this, Tychicus was very important in the ministry of the Apostle Paul. And personally, I think about the people around me who helped me. I could never do what I do without them. Every single one of them is important. And you see, oftentimes, those who are serving in places that may be less prominent feel like that what they're doing is less important. It is not less important. I don't know where you serve the Lord, in your church or maybe in some ministry. What you do is very important in the eyes of God. There's no such thing as less than. No such thing as being unimportant. We're all important. We have different roles. Every single role is important in the eyes of God. So I simply want to say to you, God's call to us is the call to be faithful to whatever He requires of us. The rewards are not always according to the size, as far as we're concerned. It's our faithfulness, doing our best. That's what God's looking for. So I would simply ask you, what way are you serving to spread the gospel of Jesus Christ? Whatever it may be, don't underestimate it. If God's called you to do that, it is very important. And remember, obey God, leave all the consequences to Him.
15: Learn more about fulfilling your role in the family of God when you visit us at intouch.org. 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
4: 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How you doing today, huh? Making it through this middle of the week Wednesday, okay? Your AccuWeather forecast, looking at showers pretty much on and off all day today. High of only about 60. Yeah, a little bit chilly out there for sure. Coming up is Dr. Michael Youssef on Leading the Way, and he's going to help us all understand our spiritual gifts. 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
24: This is Hugh Hewitt for TownHall.com. As we watch the president navigate the ongoing interactions with the remaining leadership in Iran, it's worth reminding ourselves President Trump has done hundreds of deals. He's also walked away from probably three times as many deals. The thousands of commentators with little to zero knowledge of the negotiations are just guessing. Here's what we actually know. First, President Trump has the crucial experience, and second, the D team in Iran doesn't. No president in 47 years has dealt Iran blows like this. President Trump isn't going to trade massive leverage for approval of states that aren't our allies. President Trump is very good at the close. He's not going to get taken. He's walked away from a lot of tables. If it's a bad deal or the Iranians do the bait-and-switch deal, he will walk away again, and I hope combat would resume. But right now, we just don't know. I just don't think the president is going to get fooled. I'm Hugh Hewitt.
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6: With SRN News, I'm Rich Thomason in Washington. The Republican primary voters of Texas have spoken, and they like Ken Paxton. The candidate, endorsed by President Trump, has trounced longtime U.S. Senator John Cornyn in the GOP primary runoff. A victorious Paxton thanks the president for his support. Cornyn says he will support the Republican ticket in November. The U.S. military remains vigilant in the Eastern Pacific and the Caribbean in the war on drug runners, blowing up another suspected drug boat in the Eastern Pacific. All evacuation orders lifted for the final 16,000 residents who live near a damaged chemical tank in the Orange County community of Garden Grove in Southern California. One person dead, several injured, others are missing after a chemical tank imploded at a paper mill in Longview, Washington. The Dow's up 335 points, and this is SRN News.
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7: Think back to your last birthday, or maybe even Christmas. You probably received a really thoughtful gift from someone who's special in your life, right? But what if instead of opening that gift and thanking them and using it, you just put it to the side? You didn't open it. Can you imagine? The gift giver probably would have their feelings hurt, right? Thank you. Thank you for joining International Bible teacher Dr. Michael Youssef for Leading the Way, because today he's talking about spiritual gifts. God calls Christians to open them and use them and enjoy them. But many Christians just ignore spiritual gifts, just set them aside. Here now is Dr. Michael Youssef to continue his challenging practical series called I Belong. Let's listen together to Leading the Way.
8: Some of you might have seen this commercial on television and is run by one of the mainline denominations. And it is designed, the commercial is designed to invite all people of all kinds to come to their churches. So far, so good. Church must always be welcoming of everybody. But then the commercial concludes by saying something to the effect that God is diversity and diversity is God. What's this all about? I mean, what is happening here? For the past 20 years or so, there has been a phenomenon that is sweeping through the older denominations in America. Namely, that the gospel of diversity of belief. Now, you must understand now, I'm not saying diversity of people, but diversity of belief has eclipsed the gospel of Jesus Christ. That the gospel of inclusiveness of all belief systems has superseded the gospel of Jesus Christ. What is happening today right across the board is there are many people in the professing church are confusing and twisting biblical concepts that are wonderful concepts to preach another gospel. Biblical concepts such as love and tolerance and diversity are twisted and tortured to mean something very different from what the Bible intends to mean by them. The Bible has a word for that. It is called idolatry. That's what the Bible calls it from cover to cover. And you and I need to be aware of it.

0: Listen to me. The greatest challenge that believers in the 21st century are facing, not atheism, not agnosticism, not out-and-out unbelief, for we know exactly where those folks stand, and our job is to love them and care for them and show them the Christ in our lives. But the real challenge for the 21st century believer is the false belief system that has crept into the churches. False belief systems that have impacted many a pulpit today. False belief systems that have invaded many a former Christian institutions today. A false belief system that promoted by many a preacher today. False belief system that is so appealing to our emotions, that are so appealing to our feelings, that it is spreading like wildfire even among those who love the Lord and know the Lord but are not discerning. Take the word diversity, for example. Now, when the Bible speaks about diversity in the church, the Bible means diversity of gifts. We all have diversity of gifts. This is of vital importance, not only that to know and discover, but also to use your gift in its diversity. But what false belief system says? Listen to me. Here's what false belief system says. False belief system twists the meaning that was intended in the Bible and says diversity means that it doesn't matter what you believe. Diversity means, according to the false belief system, that it doesn't matter in whom you believe. Diversity to them means that it doesn't matter how you live. Diversity to them says that it doesn't matter what kind of a God you worship. All is welcome. Sure. All is welcome to come to the church, to hear the gospel message, so that they can be convicted of their sin, repent, and receive the forgiveness from the hand of God, and become born again men and women of God, boys and girls. But what the false belief system says, no, you can come and you stay in your unbelief. You can come and become a member of the church in whatever belief that you bring with you. You say, how come? Ah, they say, Paul said, see, it's right here in the Bible. Diversity is a good thing. Well, does that really the Bible say that? Is that what the Bible really said? No, and a million no's. Absolutely not. False belief system takes a biblical concept and turns it into idolatry. So I want you now to turn with me to see what the Bible really teaches about diversity. 1 Corinthians chapter 12. But look at verse 12. Here's what the Apostle Paul is saying. The body is a unit, though it is made up of many parts, and though all of its parts are many, they form one body, so it is with Christ. What is the Bible teaching here is the unity of the body of Christ. And that one of the most important facts of that unity is the diversity of gifts, not diversity of belief systems, not diversity of thinking what you want, not diversity of gods, not diversity of religions, not diversity of convictions, no. In fact, if the church has diversity of belief, please listen to me, if the church has diversity of belief, that church cannot be called the Church of Jesus Christ. Why? Because diversity of belief will divide the church, not unite it. Diversity of belief will destroy the church, not build it up. Diversity of belief brings discord rather than harmony. Diversity of belief will lead to self-serving, not self-giving. And that is why, in the last message, I focused on Peter's imagery of the spiritual building. And Jesus Christ himself is the living stones, and all the members are living stones in that building. And if the building that is built without Jesus being the cornerstone, without Jesus being the living stone, that building will collapse sooner or later. And here Paul said that the church is like one single body of an individual. with Christ is the mind of that body. He's the brain, he's the mind, he's the will, where the seat of the will is. That's where Christ is, as far as the body is concerned. Though there might be 100 different parts in your body, your mind controls all of them. Your mind organizes and orchestrates this marvelous complex instrument that we call a body. Well, just humor me for a minute. And suppose my right foot can talk to me and says, Michael, I'm going to go this way. And then my left foot says, no, I like to go this way. My mind says, no, don't do that. This is not good. Something's going to happen that you're not going to like. Or imagine that I go and I put my fork in the food and then guide it all the way to my ear. And the mind said, no, that's not where it goes. Or my hands get up in the morning and say, I am tired of being bare. I am jealous of these feet of yours who are wearing these shoes. Now this morning, I want to put shoes on my hands. And you say, oh, Michael, this is ludicrous. And you know, if you say it's ludicrous, you got my point. The mind unites all of the different parts of the body. Why? So that it may operate in harmony. Just as we saw in the last message, that without the foundation, the cornerstone, the building collapses. And so here in this illustration of the body, that without the mind, the body would go berserk, would tear itself up. Without the mind, the spirit, and the will, the body would cease to be a healthy body. And that is why Paul said that in the church, that's one body, is one mind. And the mind must control the body. There's no choice. The mind has to be in charge of the body. That the mind has to be at the helm of the body. That the mind has to orchestrate this marvelous, complex instrument that we call the body. God created the human body to be this marvelous, complex, and yet it's unified in perfect harmony and in perfect interconnectedness. Verse 12 of 1 Corinthians 12, Paul is saying, just as the body cannot be called the body, when the head is severed, the body ceases to be the body, it becomes corpse. Oh, it might still have the structure, but it doesn't have life. And that is why the Bible tells us in 1 John chapter 5, verse 12, he who has the Son has life. And Jesus said in John 14, 19, because I live, you also live. And so far from diversity being diversity of belief in the church, true diversity is the diversity of gifts. You have different gifts than the one I have, and vice versa. So, in the church life, when Christ, as we saw in the very first message, is the bridegroom of the bride, when Christ is the cornerstone of the spiritual building, when Christ is the mind of the body, the church not only be blessed, but will be a blessing to the world. But here's the problem. The problem arises when not all members of the body are using their gifts. That's the problem. That's the problem. And the problem in the Corinthian church that Paul was addressing was not an intellectual problem, it was a spiritual problem. He did not need to argue with them intellectually and try to convince them intellectually. No. He said, your problem is because you do not recognize the sovereignty of God in your lives. You have failed to recognize the sovereign gifts that the sovereign God has given you. That's what's their problem. And here's what the Bible teaches. Listen to me. That every born-again believer, everyone who surrendered their life to Jesus Christ as the Savior of the soul and the Lord of the life, whether you are 16 or 60, when you come to Jesus Christ and become born again, the sovereign God hands you a birthday present. Every one of you, a birthday present. He said, well, I didn't get one. Now you have one. You just don't know you got it. I'm going to help you today. So what is the problem in the church in Corinth? The problem in the church of Corinth was people were running around saying, oh, you know, I don't like my gift. I would rather have somebody else's gift. My gift is not important as his gift or her gift. My gift is ineffective. My gift is not needed in the body. And Paul is saying, you don't know what you're talking about. You are saying something far more serious than you can ever comprehend. You are saying, in a sense, you are shaking your fist at God. You are putting your finger in God's eye and saying, God, you don't know what you're doing. Listen to me. A Christian who does not have a ministry is a contradiction. A Christian who does not have a ministry is disobedient. A Christian who does not exercise his or her spiritual gift is basically saying, God, you don't have the right to use me the way you intended to use me. You know, I want to testify to you because, you know, some of you see me up here and say, what does he know? What does he understand? I got news for you. There was a period in my life when I refused to submit to the will of God in my life. I'm not proud of it, but I'm sharing it with you in order to encourage you. I refused to obey God's will in my life. I denied God's gift in my life, and I did not want to use God's gift in my life. And I was not only questioning God and God's authority over me, but I can tell you I became miserable among men. Until I said, yes, Lord. Did I begin to experience fulfillment and joy in ministry? And Paul is saying, as members of the one body, and Christ being the mind who's orchestrating all the members, he is the one, and he alone is the one to decide who is a hand, and who is a toe, and who's a mouth, and who's an ear, and who's a nose, and who's a whatever. Each one is controlled by the mind and by the will of God. He gives it to you. He uses it. And to say anything less, you're insulting the heavenly God. Now let me plead with you. Do not despise your gift. Do not ignore your gift. Do not deny your gift. Do not sit back and wish that you had somebody else's gift. No, God has given you a gift, and that is specifically for you. Only you can do it. Only you can perform it. Nobody else can do it but you. And therefore, for you to say, my gift is not important, my gift is not needed, my gift doesn't matter, you are insulting the sovereign God who has given you that gift. And if somebody says, well, because I don't have a visible gift, therefore my gift is not important, I want to ask you a question. Have you ever seen your liver? Have you ever seen your heart? Have you ever seen your lungs? And I want to submit to you today that without these, you can't live. Are you ready to play Trivia Pursuit?
1: Yeah.
0: Good. Everybody loves a game. A few questions. One. Who taught Martin Luther his theology and encouraged him to translate the Bible? Number two, who visited D.L. Moody in the shoe store where he worked and led him to the Lord? And D.L. Moody rocked two continents for Christ. Three, what's the name of Charles Spurgeon's wife who stood by him? And in the incredible suffering of depression that that great man of God had through the years and the many physical illnesses that he faced, without her strength, Spurgeon would not be in the history books today. What's her name? Who financed William Carey's first missionary journey to India, which ignited the whole modern missionary movement today, 200 years ago? Who helped Charles Wesley to be the composer of hymns that he was? Who refreshed the Apostle Paul in the dungeon when he was writing his last epistle? Who discipled George Mueller and snatched him as a young man out of dreadful, sinful lifestyle? I'm going to stop. That's enough. Now, if you got 50% of those questions, please raise your hand. Okay, 25%. 25%. Do you understand what I'm trying to tell you? Before you say, my gift of encouragement is not important, before you say, my gift of prayer is not important, before you say, my gift of giving is not important, before you say, my gift of service is not important, think of these people whom God used to change the church history, and the lives of touch and the lives of change would have been written differently without these people, of whom you know maybe one or two. I want you to look again, chapter 12, 1 Corinthians, verse 18 and 19. Verse 18 says, but in fact, God has arranged the parts of the body. Who did? Every one of them, just as He wanted them to be. Not what you want, not what I want, as He wanted. Verse 19, and if there were all parts, or that is, suppose all arms or all legs or all ears, where would the body be? Listen, we can have the best organized church. We can have the best administered church. We can have the best oiled machine of a church. But if the Spirit of God is not guiding each member to use his or her gift in the church and outside of the church, we are nothing but mechanical robots. Listen, my friend, you can sit back and sulk and sour and say, well, I don't have this gift, or I don't have a big gift, I don't have a special gift. Or you can be obedient and say, I want to exercise my gift, whatever it may be. The sovereign God gave me a gift, at least one. Many of us have received more than one. I have a lot more to say, but I want to tell you this as I conclude. Now, back in 1985, I read that the U.S. has 768 ships, what comprise what they call the mothball navy. The mothball navy. Now, these vessels are anchored in harbors all around the country. They receive regular maintenance. The externals of these ships are constantly repainted periodically, and the hulls are continuously bombarded by electric impulses in order to retard the process of rust and corrosion. And the great humidifiers are going all the time, constantly running, in order to keep the moisture content at a very acceptable level. Of course, at the present time, they just sit. They can be ready at a short notice. Meanwhile, they just sit in the harbor. And I remember saying to myself, even back then, I thought, how many of God's people can truly be described as mothball Christians? They're held together by the ministry and the support of others. When they don't attend church, somebody will call on them, and then they start going to church again. If they're discouraged and want to give up, a Christian friend who encourages them and lifts them up. But they themselves do very little. They are snugly harbored in the church. They receive spiritual help from others, but they use very little of what God has given them. Get out of your mothball condition and become an active vessel for Jesus Christ. Can you imagine when the day comes and every single member is operative in the body? I literally can't imagine it, but I can see it with the eyes of faith. I have faith in God. And I believe that God, the Holy Spirit, is speaking to every one of you.
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3: 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You probably know somebody, maybe who, you know, is dealing with really, really painful problems, and you're thinking, man, I'm glad I'm not in their shoes. Aren't you glad that God never feels that way? 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Don't miss this one, folks. It's a great one. 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
13: With SRN News, I'm Rich Thomason in Washington. Getting underway now, a Trump cabinet meeting at the White House where the Iran war could top the agenda.
14: The Republican president has projected confidence that he's closing in on a deal that will reopen the Strait of Hormuz and give him a credible argument that Iran's nuclear capability has been diminished enough to declare victory. As he prepares to huddle with his top aides this morning, President Trump is hoping to wind down a conflict that's been politically unpopular for Republicans as the midterms are approaching. Under the potential deal, Tehran would agree to give up its stockpile of highly enriched uranium in return for sanctions relief. Bernie Bennett, Washington.
13: Amid a surge in Ebola cases, Uganda is closing its border with Congo. The World Health Organization says the disease is outrunning efforts to contain it. On Wall Street, the Dow is up 261 points, while the NASDAQ is down 28 points. This is SRN News.
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0: Have you ever seen someone else's troubled life and said to yourself, "I'm glad it's them and not me"? Fortunately, God never says that. Today on Turning Point, Dr. David Jeremiah offers biblical assurance that no trial is big enough to intimidate God, who is in control of all things at all times. To introduce his encouraging and compelling message, Triumphant Over Trouble, here's David.
1: Well, one of the Psalms that we talk about in the book, Five Psalms for a Flourishing Life, is Psalm 46. So we're going to listen to it today. But if you get the book, Five Psalms for a Flourishing Life, you'll see a bold outline and really good discussion of the psalm in practical terms that you can put into use even now. 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This 236-page gift book, hardcover, beautifully designed book, is yours for the asking when you help us during the month of May with an investment in the ministry of Turning Point. 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Well, let's get started with Psalm 46. It's a great psalm, and here is the teaching of it from Turning Point.
2: Now, if you look down at the psalm, you'll notice immediately that it falls into three sections, each of which is ended with a little phrase called Selah, which is a marking in the Old Testament hymnal. Each of these three stanzas remind us of something particularly important about God that we need to know when we face trouble. And rather than go through the outline in a historical way, let me present it to you by way of three principles to help you overcome the trouble that you have in your life by means of God's resources. First of all, in the first stanza, we learn that we need to retreat to our refuge. Notice what it says in 46:1-3. God is our refuge and strength, a very present help in trouble. Therefore, we will not fear, even though the earth be removed, and though the mountains be carried into the midst of the sea, though its waters roar and be troubled, though the mountains shake with its swelling. We learn, first of all, that we have a refuge, and this refuge is awesome, isn't he? Psalm 71 was sort of my marching orders to tell the world how awesome God is for the rest of my life. My friends, we have an awesome refuge, don't we? It says here, God is our refuge and our strength. The word for refuge really means a quiet place to go for protection. And we see Hezekiah following this principle as he goes into the temple with the problems that are before him, and he spreads them out in the presence of the Lord in his quiet refuge before Almighty God. He says, God, here is my need, and here's what I need you to do for me. And he finds refuge in God. Deuteronomy 33:27 says, the eternal God is your refuge, and underneath are the everlasting arms. Psalm 91:2 says, I will say of the Lord, he is my refuge and my fortress, my God. In him I will trust. Psalm 18:2 says, the Lord is my rock and my fortress and my deliverer, my God, my strength in whom I will trust. Notice, secondly, he's an accessible refuge. Notice what it says in the text. He is a very present help in trouble. Reminds me of what I heard a parent ask a little boy what the Bible says about lying. And he said, the Bible says that lying is a very present help in the time of trouble. That is not what the Bible says. God, our refuge, is a very present help in the time of trouble. The word for trouble could be translated in tight places. How many of you have ever been in a tight place, in between a rock and a hard place? You don't know what to do. The words very present convey the idea that God is easy to be found, and when he is found, he's enough for any situation. God never withdraws himself from us when we are in trouble. He is more present to us than a friend or a relative can be. Think about this. God is more present to us than the trouble that has driven us to him in the first place. He is a friend in need and a friend indeed. As we read in Exodus chapter 33 and verse 14, God's word to Moses was, "My presence will go with you and I will give you rest." He's very accessible. And then notice, thirdly, he's ageless. This refuge is not only accessible, but it's an ageless refuge. It says in verses 2 and 3 of the 46th Psalm, "Therefore will we not fear, even though the earth be removed, and though the mountains be carried into the midst of the sea, though the waters roar and be troubled, though the mountains shake with its swelling." Here the psalmist has tried to figure out all of the calamitous things that could happen. The earth being removed, the mountains being destroyed. He's come up with all of the things that would think of natural and national disasters. And he said, if all those things happen, there is still God. Sometimes we wring our hands with the things that happen in our culture and we think, oh my goodness, what if this takes place? Look what happened to Earth, you know? Let me ask you to read part of a Psalm 102, 25 through 28. Let's read it out loud together. "Of old you laid the foundation of the earth, and the heavens are the work of your hands. They will perish, but you will endure. Yes, they will all grow old like a garment, like a cloak. You will change them, and they will be changed. But you are the same, and your years will have no end. The children of your servants will continue, and their descendants will be established before you." When your trouble comes, retreat to your refuge. He's awesome, he's available, and he's ageless. When everything else fails, there's still God. Notice in the second stanza of this psalm, that when trouble comes, you need to rediscover your strength. There are two thoughts here in this stanza. First of all, the first part of your strength you need to rediscover is that you have a secret power within. Did you know that? Now, let me tell you something that's really interesting to me. Whenever an ancient city thought they were going to be surrounded or sieged by another nation, they feared most of all not the enemy, not their embattlements, not their armaments. They feared the supply of food and water inside the walled city. So when Hezekiah realized that the Assyrians were coming toward Jerusalem, he had enough time to do a little preparation. He took great care to make sure that his city would be protected. And listen to what he did. In the Kidron Valley, outside of Jerusalem, there was a deep spring, an ever-bubbling spring called the Spring of Gihon. And this spring was the water supply of Jerusalem. And it had to be protected. And so Hezekiah redirected the waters of the spring through a conduit that was 1,777 feet long, hewn out of solid rock. And he redirected the waters of the Spring of Gihon under the wall of the city of Jerusalem into a reservoir so that it was right in the middle of the city. Then he went out and he covered up any evidence of the spring and did it in such a clandestine way that Sennacherib and the Assyrians had no idea where the water supply was or what had happened to it. If God hadn't taken out the Assyrians that night, Hezekiah had enough water inside the city to keep his people alive for a long time. And so we read in verse 4, "There is a river whose streams shall make glad the city of God, the holy place of the tabernacle of the Most High." How many of you know that in the midst of the walled city with trouble all around, you have a resource in the person of the Holy Spirit of God? Everywhere you look in the New Testament, you see that. The Lord Jesus teaching any powerful reminder to his people in the book of John, chapter 4, said, "Whoever drinks of this water will thirst again, but whoever drinks of the water that I shall give him will never thirst, but the water that I shall give him will become in him a fountain of water springing up into everlasting life." And again, in the 7th chapter of John, on the last day, the great day of the feast, Jesus stood and cried out, saying, "If anyone thirsts, let him come to me and drink. He who believes in me, as the scripture has said, out of his heart will flow rivers of living water." When you have the Holy Spirit of God within you, you have a resource, a secret resource that nobody knows about. It's down deep inside of who you are as a person. It's the Holy God himself incarnate in you through the Holy Spirit. When trouble comes, don't look out there. You're not ever going to find anything out there even close to the resource of the Holy Spirit who lives within you. He is the Almighty God. He's the stream that never ceases to supply. Not only do you have a secret power within you, but if you keep reading in the psalm, you discover you have a secret person within you. Notice verses 5 through 7. God is in the midst of her. She shall not be moved. God shall help her just at the break of dawn. The nations raged and the kingdoms were moved. He uttered his voice and the earth melted. The Lord of hosts is with us. The God of Jacob is our refuge. Do you see how this psalm reflects what God did before dawn? When all the people were killed by the angel and they're rejoicing in the great victory of the Lord. Like the fourth person in the fire in the book of Daniel, they looked in and there were more than Shadrach, Meshach, and Abednego. There was a fourth person like unto the Son of God. God was in the fire with his children. Like the disciples out on the Sea of Galilee fishing at night and the storm blows up and they're panic-stricken. They don't know what to do and the Lord God's asleep in the back of the boat. And the one who created the waves and the winds spoke, "Peace be still." And everything was over. How many of you know so often we go through trouble, we look everywhere but the right place? You know, I'd rather be in the storm with God in the boat than on the shore without him, wouldn't you? I'd rather be in the fire with the Lord God there protecting me than standing outside the furnace without his provision. The Bible says when we go through trouble, what we need to do is re-examine and restore and remember we have a resource, two secret resources, the Holy Spirit and God himself in the midst of us. When we come to the third stanza, we're reminded that we need to redirect our thoughts. Here is a wonderful reminder to us whenever we face trouble. This is psychological in some sense of the word. It's therapeutic in some sense of the word, but it's theological in every sense of the word. It is God's word to us. What do you need to do when you go through trouble? Well, first of all, redirect your thoughts by reviewing the works of the Lord. Notice what it says in the 8th verse. Come, behold the works of the Lord, who has made desolations in the earth and makes war cease to the end of the earth. He breaks the bow and cuts the spear in two. He burns the chariot in fire. Whenever you go through a difficult place in your life, when trouble comes your way, one of the greatest things you can do is look back over your shoulder and review what God has done for you. Remember that the God of today is the God of yesterday. And the God who has sustained you to where you are right now, who's brought you victoriously through every trouble you've ever experienced, that God is the God who stands with you in the midst of this trial. I love what it says in the story of Sennacherib. The next morning they got up and there were all dead corpses. How do you ever forget a victorious intervention like that? How do you ever forget the interventions that God has exhibited in your life? You know, one of the things that I love to tell people about and try to encourage them to do, and I keep trying to be faithful at it every day myself, is to record what God is doing in your life in a journal. Because we have a tremendous capacity to forget the works of the Lord. I've been doing this now since 1994. And now it's fun for me to go back when I'm writing in my journal on a particular day and say, I wonder what was going on in my life on this day in 1994. And I go back into that pile of papers and pull out those two pages and read. And you know what? I've forgotten all about that. I've forgotten what God did. And sometimes, you know, you can just almost get high on what God did for you 4 years ago. You know, just get excited about that, thinking back through those circumstances. Behold the works of the Lord. You see what happens? Satan isolates us to our present calamity out of context of the greater work of God. Isn't that what he does? He makes us think that this thing we're going through right now is everything and that nothing else is involved. But this is a little blip on the chart, and we need to see how God has helped us in the past. Behold the works of the Lord. And the second part of that last stanza reminds us in Psalm 46 that we need not only to review the works of the Lord, we need to reclaim the words of the Lord. Notice what he says as he closes out this hymn. Be still and know that I am God. I will be exalted among the nations. I will be exalted in the earth. The Lord of hosts is with us. The God of Jacob is our refuge. hardest part of all of that is the first two words, be still. Be still. That's what we tell our children. Be still. Sometimes I think God leans over the banisters of heaven and sees us running around in our frenzied activities, and he just leans over like we were his little kids saying, be still. Because when you're frenzied and you're doing everything and you can't find God in the midst of the frenzy, you need to retreat to your refuge, rediscover your strengths, and then be still and know that he is God. These verses call us to be quiet long enough to hear the Lord and to know that the Lord is with us, that he has a plan for our future. You know what God's plan is? That he be exalted among the nations and exalted in the earth. He will be exalted in our circumstances as well if we will be still and know that he is God. Trust him to do it. For the second time, the psalmist says, the Lord of hosts is with us. Don't let that slip through your fingers. Don't just read that as if that was something you want to forget. Twice in the psalm, the Lord of hosts is with us. The God of Jacob is our refuge. Who is the Lord of hosts? In the Hebrew, it's the Lord of Sabaoth, the Lord of the angels, the Lord of the hosts of heaven. Think about this. In the story we read in 2 Kings, one night, God Almighty sent the angel of the Lord, one angel down, and he destroyed 185,000 Assyrians who were bent on the destruction of God's people. And the text says, we don't just have the one angel. We have the Lord of all the angels with us. Every once in a while, people get off on this angel thing, you know? Everybody's got an angel. An angel's helping them find parking places and all kinds of weird things, you know? I've never had an angel like that, but you know. And people say, and I rather believe this, that we have guardian angels. And I probably have a guardian angel. I wouldn't be standing up here before you today. I wouldn't have survived. But I want to ask you a question. Would you rather have your own angel? Or would you rather have the Lord of Sabaoth as your God? My friends, we've got Almighty God in our heart. I don't want to get off on the angel thing. He hasn't revealed a lot of things about angels that people are talking about today, but he has revealed this clearly, that the Lord of the angels lives within our hearts. When we're in the midst of our troubles, we need to pray to Lord Sabaoth, Lord of hosts, and say, oh, Lord God of hosts, you are with me. You know what the word with me is in the language of the Old Testament? It is Emmanuel, from which we get the word Emmanuel. He is Emmanuel. The Lord of Sabaoth, Emmanuel, he is with us. If you've read much of the literature of what we might call the deeper life, you've read some writings of Hannah Whiteall Smith. She wrote a book some years ago called The God of All Comfort, and in this book, she told of this experience. She said that she had been going through a time of great trouble in her life, and a time of great questioning about the trouble and difficulty, and she didn't know what to do. And like most of us when we face our troubles, she thought that no one had ever had any trouble like her trouble, and it was all peculiar to her, and that there was no one who could understand it. And then, well, this is what happened, and she writes about it. There happened to be staying near me just then for a few weeks a lady who was considered to be a deeply spiritual Christian, and to whom I had been told I should go for additional help to get through my trouble. So I summoned up my courage, and one afternoon I went to see her, and I poured out my troubles before her, and I expected, of course, that she would take a deep interest in me and would be at great pains to do all she could to help me. She listened patiently and did not interrupt me, but when I finished my story, said Hannah Whiteall Smith, and I paused, expecting her to respond in sympathy and consideration, she simply said, yes, all you say may be very true, but then, in spite of it all, there is God. Well, she said, I waited a few minutes for her to say something else. But nothing came. And my friend and teacher had the air of having said all that was necessary, and I knew she was done. But I continued, you didn't understand how very serious and perplexing my difficulties are. Oh, yes, I did, replied my friend, but then, as I tell you, there is God. And I could not induce her to make one other answer. It seemed to me most disappointing and unsatisfactory. I felt that my peculiar and really harrowing experiences could not be met by anything so simple and so mirror as the statement, "Yes, but there is God." I knew God was there, of course, but I felt I needed something more than just God. And I came to the conclusion that my friend, for all her great reputation as a spiritual teacher, was at any rate not able to grapple with the peculiarity of my particular case. However, she said, my need was so great, I did not give up with my first trial, but I went to her again and again, always with the hope that she would sometime begin to understand the importance and peculiarity of my difficulties and that she would give me some adequate help. But it was of no avail. I was never able to draw forth any other answer. And at last, because she said it so often and seemed so sure, I began to dimly wonder whether, after all, God might not be enough. Even for my need, overwhelming and peculiar as I felt it to be. From wondering, I came gradually to believe that being my Creator and Redeemer, He must be enough. And at last, a conviction burst upon me that He really was enough. And my eyes were open to the fact of the absolute, utter, all-sufficiency of Almighty God. And she wrote, my troubles disappeared like magic, and I did nothing but wonder how I could ever have been such an idiot as to be troubled by them when all the while there was God. The Almighty, the all-seeing God, the God who had created me and was therefore on my side and eager to care for me and help me, and I found out that God was enough. And at last my soul was at rest. And I thought, as I finished reading that statement, how simple but how profound. What do you mean God is enough? That sounds like pious language that somebody rehearses to answer questions with. But it is not. Let me just ask you this. You better hope He's enough. Because if He isn't enough, where do you go for plan B? If you have exhausted all of the sufficiency of Almighty God, where do you go then? No, I'm telling you, He's your Creator. He's your Redeemer. He's your Sustainer. He's the one who loved you enough to give His life for you. And when you come to Him, the all-powerful one of the universe, with whatever problems you may have, I'm telling you, He's enough. God's enough. Oh, I know you need the comfort and encouragement of God's people, and I'm not disdaining the personal ministries we have to another, but when all of that is pushed aside and you're alone at 3 o'clock in the bedroom or alone at 3 o'clock in a hospital room and you look up into the ceiling and there's nobody there but just you in the darkness, I'm telling you, God's enough, and He's enough for you. I don't know what your problem is, but just try to think about your problem in relationship to Almighty God. He's enough. He surely is.
1: That's a very special phrase to me. I discovered that phrase personally, individually, passionately during the time I had cancer several years ago. People ask me what I learned. I just told them I learned one thing. God is enough for every situation that you face. Psalm 46. Tomorrow, as we conclude this series, tomorrow and Friday, we're going to talk about Psalm 16, and the title of the psalm for this series is The Best is Yet to Come. A great end to the series. The best is yet to come. There's more to come, and it's all good, and we'll talk about it tomorrow. Hey, you can get this beautiful book on Psalms from Turning Point. It's brand new. 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It's called 5 Psalms for a Flourishing Life, and it's yours for the asking when you send your May gift to Turning Point. Simply ask for it when you send your gift. 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Thank you so much for listening. 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
3: The Word, Valdo in the Morning with you. Thank you so much for being with us on Wake Up with the Word on this Wednesday. Your AccuWeather forecast for today, showers kind of on and off all day today. Kind of chilly out there too, only about 60 for your high temperature today. Coming up in just a couple minutes, Seculo and Logan Seculo and Will Haynes are going to be here breaking down some of those news headlines that you've been hearing about. But from a Christian perspective, gotta love that. Seculo coming up in just a couple minutes, right here on The Word.
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2: The Washington paper mill, where 9 workers are still missing after a tank imploded, releasing a highly destructive chemical mixture. All the evacuees now back home in Garden Grove, Southern California. They were chased from their homes when a chemical tank ruptured at a plant in their community. Stuff of science fiction soon to become science fact. NASA has been ordering landers, rovers, and drones for its planned sprawling base on the moon. Wall Street, the Dow is up 293 points, NASDAQ down 65. More details at srnnews.com.
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4: Welcome to Seculo, halfway through the week, Wednesday, May 27th. Welcome to the show. Will Haynes joining me in studio later on. We got Cece Heil going to be joining us. She's got a pretty great announcement. You want to stay tuned for that. Of those who are longtime supporters of the ACLJ are going to like what she has to say. And a little bit later, Jeff Balaban, ACLJ Jerusalem, is going to be joining us as well. So it's going to be packed, as well as your phone calls. And I want to hear from you because we have 2 potential guests on the show today. We're going to have less time for calls. So if you want to call in, now's the time to do it. Or, you know, we'll have some time a little bit later in the show, but really now's the time to do it. 1-800-684-3110. President Trump holding a cabinet meeting right now, so we're making sure to monitor that. If there's anything worth breaking into, we will. But we all want to cover what was going on in these midterm primaries, everything that happened last night, even out of Texas, including some heavy hitters being removed from office, as well as some expected wins and, thankfully, some expected losses, including the candidate who was leading at the time, saying maybe we need to round up all the Zionists and put them in what were former ICE detention facilities and turn them in to concentration camps. That's a taking a little bit of liberties with her words, but not many. But thankfully, Texas did the right thing, even the Texas Democrats, and decided not to move forward with her. But there's other big ones that came out last night, Will.
6: That's right. And one of the major ones was the Ken Paxton versus John Cornyn Republican primary for Senate. This is with what many would refer to as kind of an establishment Republican, John Cornyn, who had been in the Senate since 2002. So 24 years ago, he was first elected to the Senate. And this was a race that saw some jaw-dropping numbers spent. $130 million spent on this primary, $92 million of that being for Senator Cornyn.
4: Not easy.
6: And with a late endorsement by the president, had a overwhelming victory in the primary for Ken Paxton. 63.8% to 36.2% over almost 400,000 votes separated them.
4: That is a ton in a primary. Also, look, it's not easy at any time to unseat a long-time representative. When you're talking about not only unseating an incumbent, unseating an incumbent in the primary, you know, we've had people come up to us often and you know, talk about running, and we usually say, you know, you got to have the real money, and you likely are going to lose. It is not a good thing, typically, to run against, you know, to try to primary a long-term incumbent. But we have seen different things happen over the last couple of years. And clearly, President Trump's endorsement pushed it over the edge. Now, look, I think we've had a good relationship with Senator Cornyn over the years, so I don't want to say anything negative in that sense. I'm not sure where we stood with him in more recent years, but I know previously he has been supportive of a lot of the work we do here. So hope for him for his best in the future. But it does show you the president still actually holds a pretty good amount of leverage. This also comes out of now multiple times where President Trump has made these predictions or has made an endorsement

0: And it seems to have still, as much as the media wants you to believe otherwise, it has still made a pretty big impact.
1: That's right. You saw Senator Cassidy lose his primary in Louisiana. Yeah. You saw Thomas Massie lose his primary in Kentucky. We have seen race after race where someone had gone against the president or pushed back within his own party, and the president supported their opponent. And what happened? They lost their race.
0: Yeah, primaried. And here we are. Phone lines are open for you. What do you think this looks like for the future? And when you see Texas like this, and you also see another rejection of the anti-Israel, anti-Zionist crowd, when you actually have who is supposed to be the leading candidate go so far that even her own voting base turned against her. I want to hear from you. 1-800-684-3110. Again, if you want to get on the air, this is the time to do it, because we're going to have a packed rest of the show. 1-800-684-3110. I do encourage you to support the work of the ACLJ. When you hear about what the ACLJ is doing in the next couple segments, you're going to want to get involved. Become a champion today at ACLJ.org.
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0: And we didn't even address, you know, James Tallarico obviously took the win. Not unexpected. A player now on the national stage, I'd say well beyond Texas, and now we'll get to a general election, and we'll see how Texas decides to go. And I think largely people still believe Texas is you know, I'd say a soft Republican area that you could have in these areas, but still looks like he may, it certainly is going to make more headway than previous candidates, for sure, and making a lot of waves nationwide.
1: Well, once again, that's a candidate that is using a different playbook than Democrats have over the past few years. He is someone who is embracing what he says is his faith.
0: Talks about it a lot.
1: All the time. But he's using what he calls his faith to prop up only his progressive ideas. You hear him go through the litany of Democrat talking points, but then he's using, and almost in a way, contorting scripture to fit his political agenda. We saw even last week, he came out and said that, you know, explaining his views on abortion, saying that, you know, I believe it is up to the doctor and the mother. So using the same talking point that the left, especially moderate Democrats have used, of saying that's a choice between the doctor and the mother. The government should not get involved. And then went further, started to bring the faith angle to it. And instead of, like most Christians, I believe, would say that the sanctity of life is paramount, that is throughout scripture, learning about, even, you know, you knit me together in my mother's womb, pointing to portions of scripture that specifically talk about pre-birth life. And that's where we derive a lot of our support for the pro-life movement within our faith, is that the scriptures are filled with passages that talk about life in the womb, as well as things like, you know, thou shalt not murder, the getting into the entirety of that.
0: Right.
1: He goes on and says, you know, the Bible is silent on the issue of abortion, and Jesus never talked about abortion. One, as if that's a term that would have been in Hebrew, you know, and so.
0: Well, I think what's also contorting
1: that as well
0: is I never want to question someone's faith. So if someone claims to be a Christian and they seem to be out there speaking about it, I'm never going to be the person who's going to say, that's not for me to decide whether I believe you are a Christian or you are not a Christian. I think what is different, though, between this and, let's say, even the pastor you decide to go to, or even a band or a musician you decide to listen to, whether you agree with their politics or not. And you may go, well, I think they're Christians, but, you know, I disagree with their politics. Is this someone who is running for an elected office who is going to be able to make some of those decisions and at least be able to influence some of those decisions? So it's a little even different than maybe your, even than your spiritual leader holding these views. You have to go, this person actually is going to make an impact on what the law is going to say. They have now some sway. Is that who you're comfortable voting for? And there's been always that discussion of, are you voting for a pastor? Are you voting for a president? Are you voting for a theologian? Are you voting for a congressman? Does it really matter if they follow your, you know, I think there is a gray area there of going, yeah, they're going to need to support at least the issues that I care about, because I'm voting for someone who I believe should be not only representing me, but representing my district, and then again, representing my country. You can take that whatever you want to believe in that. And again, I'm not going to question James Tallarico's religious beliefs. I think that that's unfair. But what I will say is that I don't think they probably line up with what a lot of us hold, or what a lot of us feel like our religious beliefs dictate. And the difference is, if you allowed this person as a top name in sort of the evangelical world, the difference between that and someone else, a celebrity or whoever it may be, is you're saying, yes, but I'm electing them. I'm giving them power to now vote on my behalf.
1: Well, and once again, it is interesting that he is now the chosen candidate of the people of Texas, because his entire motivation and way he's campaigning, using his faith very openly, is contrary to how the left has campaigned.
0: Yeah, he's marketing to Texas.
1: Right. And that is, it's been effective. He's, once again, he is now, he is going to be put in the place of this, nominee on the Democrat side. I feel like it has been something that Democrats have chased for a while, with the multiple failed campaigns of Beto O'Rourke, trying to run for governor, trying to run for Senate there. However, they still feel like they're on the cusp there. And I think they feel like they can get it to be a swing state. Yeah. Here's the problem that in the criticism I have of even the way that James Tallarico is using his faith. One, I don't think it lines up with scripture. I think what he is saying and the way he is trying to use it to prop up all of his left ideas, is not what scripture says. But get beyond that. It is interesting how he will be accepted if he were to win, which I'm, you know, that's one thing. But even if he remains a figure within the party, because it is opposite of even the groups like Americans United for Separation of Church and State, or the Freedom From Religion Foundation, the way he is so actively trying to use it to prop up his views is what they criticize many conservatives for, or genuine people on both sides.
0: It may not be a bad move.
1: Can they accept someone that does it this way?
0: I think what you're going to see, and what I think we're going to check with the elections, we can go look at him and even look to Spencer Pratt in the LA campaigns and go, okay, is this a national story that locally is going to have minimal impact? Meaning, are you going to see James Tallarico taken down pretty easily in the election by the voters? Will that happen to Spencer Pratt as well? I hope not in that situation, but I'm also very well aware that that is Los Angeles, just like I'm very well aware that this is Texas. When you become a national figure, that doesn't necessarily mean your district and your area are excited. You know, remember, James Tallarico showed up on Colbert. Colbert was a nationwide television show with tons of views on YouTube. And sure, Texas is big, a lot of voters in Texas, a lot of people watching. But that doesn't represent necessarily his actual voting base. Let's go ahead and take a phone call, though, about the elections last night. I'm going to Martin, who's an ACLJ champion. And by the way, if you become an ACLJ champion, I usually like to bump your calls up to the front of the line. Phone lines are open. But Martin is a champion. Champions give on a monthly basis, like a membership. You can cancel any time, but it's a great way for us to set a baseline of supporters who are always dedicated to the work of the ACLJ, and I appreciate it, Martin. You're on the air.
8: Thank you. Hope I can make this understandable, but I had told the screener that I had heard something not that long ago, and I had to think about it for a second. When Donald Trump made the moniker MAGA, Make America Great Again, it wasn't about Trump. It's about the American people, and people associate MAGA with Donald Trump too much instead of the fact that the American people have a will. We showed that in the last election in 2024. And when these senators and congressmen, so to speak, go against Trump, it's not an indictment. That may be the way they feel. But we want people in office that's going to make America great again, MAGA.
0: Yeah.
8: And the only way you can do that is to get them in office.
0: Yeah, Martin, I think I understand that. I think that, you know, you could say MAGA was a natural progression from the Tea Party movement, which didn't have necessarily that centralized figure.
1: Right.
0: Donald Trump is just a different kind of guy who is hard to disassociate. And I don't think he'd want to be disassociated with the creation of that movement. But I understand your point of view that the views and the need go beyond any individual person. And I think that is what a lot of people have actually had a hard time with. When you have someone like President Trump endorsing you, that not only are you saying, yeah, it makes it feel like you are getting fully endorsed by someone that 50% of the country, not only just dislikes as a president, dislikes the human being. And now we're dealing with the fallout from that as well. So you have to take on that criticism. And I'm sure it is not an easy decision, but when you see the votes come in, I'm sure it makes that a little bit easier.
1: Well, once again, the president himself, though, is the one that says, I am MAGA.
0: Yeah.
1: He does try. He says, I own it. And he isn't wrong in saying in that he was the one that was the central figure. It was born out of this unsettled push against the establishment within conservative politics and the Tea Party movement. But it got much more populist as well. In some ways, away from
0: the views,
1: some of the traditional conservative platform type things. And so I think when people also try to take that away from the president, he is going to go after you and say, nope, this is mine. You've seen that with a lot of the influencers that try to say, we are America first, we are MAGA, and the president is not, and he'll go after them as well.
0: Yeah. All right, phone lines are still open for you. We are going to have some guests coming up, CeCe Heil, ACLJ attorney, and a big, exciting announcement. What's next for CeCe? So stay tuned for that. Again, but phone lines are open. We'll take some more calls. 1-800-684-3110. We'll have a few more minutes, and we'll have calls towards the end of the show. 1-800-684-3110. And just like our last caller, if you'd like to become an ACLJ champion today, I'd love for you to become one of the steady supporters of the ACLJ. It's the only way we can take some of the big cases we have, and we know that we can move forward. Those who stand with us month after month through these recurring gifts, they are the backbone of the effort of the ACLJ. I want you to join the fight by becoming a champion today at aclj.org/champions or scan that QR code that you see on the screen right now. Again, aclj.org. We'll be right back.
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2: 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And in the middle of the chaos, wouldn't it be nice to be reminded you're not alone? From Kayla.
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0: Anyone, Will? Will said that it made it seem like I was saying that CeCe's going somewhere. Well,
1: you said what's next for her.
0: Well, this is a big deal. I think everyone should be in the chat, be celebrating. This is a big moment. As you know, when you support the work of the ACLJ, you support our team members who do some amazing things and get to be a part of some amazing things. So I'm going to read specifically what this is by name, because I have it right in front of me, because I don't want to get it wrong. CeCe, you've been appointed now as a commissioner to the United States Commission on International Religious Freedom. Congratulations. This is a big deal. It just went up publicly, I believe, in the last day or so. So explain to our audience, not just a congratulations, what this means, because this is exciting.
13: Yeah, I'm very excited and honored about it. As all of our listeners should know, the U.S. has made international religious freedom really a big prong of foreign relations. And so in 1998, the International Religious Freedom Act actually created this United States Commission on International Religious Freedom, or what we call USERF, and put commissioners on. And what the commissioners do is basically what I do here at the ACLJ. So monitors religious freedom around the world, and then reports regularly to the executive branch and to congressmen, and updates them on what the issues are in the surrounding countries. And on top of the meetings, the regular meetings and updating, then there is an annual report that USERF puts together. And that's the report when, you know, we've talked a lot about Nigeria being put on the countries of particular concern list. So it is the USERF commissioners that put together that report that actually recommend which countries and why they should be on the countries of particular concern list, or the special watch list, or the entities of particular concern. And that would be like the Fulani herdsmen or the Taliban. So there's actually entities that we can put on those lists, and then request that there are sanctions and things that happen to those countries, because there have to be consequences for violations of religious freedom.
1: And once again, this is the United States Commission on International Religious Freedom. And CeCe, you were actually appointed by the majority leader, Senator John Thune. There are people that are appointed by the Speaker of the House, Mike Johnson. His have not been appointed yet. They're still putting together this new commission. There's also ones that are appointed by Hakeem Jeffries, Chuck Schumer, and the president to make up this commission. But when you look at this, this is not a new, this is a new position for you, being an actual commissioner, but you have worked with this commission for a long time. It's a part of what you do here as our director of our international legal work that we do. So this is going to work hand in hand with what you do here at the ACLJ. Your knowledge of the commission from working with them for decades, and now being an actual commissioner. So talk a little bit about that, how your work here has already prepared you for this, but also it will complement each other going forward.
13: Right. Well, and as you know, we do reports on, and especially at the United Nations, we do basically a human rights report on every single one of the 193 member states at the United Nations. So we have been doing this for really decades. The same kind of thing of reporting on human rights abuses, specifically religious liberty abuses. So, you know, what's good about being on the commission and a commissioner is then, you know, yes, we do send, as the ACLJ, we will send letters to the State Department. We will send it to Secretary Rubio. We will send it to the president. But here, as a commissioner, I actually get to have those meetings regularly, because that is part of the job, is to update them on what is going on and what are the suggestions of how to handle it.
0: And a great influence, again, for our organization, but great influence also because this is a bipartisan thing, as Will said. There are people on all sides on this committee, which I think is going to be interesting as well as we try to bring these important issues to light.
13: Yeah, and, you know, I grew up in a political family, and so I actually already know one of the commissioners who's a Democrat, and we have a very good relationship. So, you know, I think religious freedom is something that everybody can just kind of gather around, and everybody should be able to practice their religion, you know, free from any fear or restriction. And I think that's something that is a bipartisan issue. And so I'm really looking forward. It's a 2-year appointment. And so I'm looking forward to what we can accomplish the next 2 years.
1: And now I want to put back up on the screen. This is from the actual official website. You can go to the United States Commission on International Religious Freedom. CeCe's bio is already up there. And that I like seeing the official government portrait, CeCe, with the American flag behind you as well. It looks great. It's just also such a wonderful thing to celebrate as ACLJ members and champions and viewers of this show that hear from you all the time. That's not going to change. You're going to still be working with the ACLJ, but
13: that's
1: this
13: right.
1: is something in addition to your work here that we can celebrate. This is the impact that people have when they support the ACLJ, because if it weren't for all of the work that you do and have done with this commission, then this opportunity to have more influence would not exist. So it is directly because of our members and champions that their voice will now be amplified in an even bigger way.
13: Absolutely. The ACLJ has been at the forefront of the international religious freedom issue, again, for decades. And this is what the ACLJ, this is one of our core components of what the ACLJ does and stands for. So it is very much just hand in hand. You know, I'm thrilled that the ACLJ gets the recognition of that we are kind of the leading organization that can bring information to a commission like this. So it's very much an honor, and I'm looking forward again to what we can accomplish in the next 2 years.
0: It's a very exciting time. And again, if you're in the chat right now, I encourage you to just say congratulations and thanks CeCe for her work. I see a lot of you already doing that. You know, the ACLJ is hard at work, and you know that this doesn't slow anything down. If anything, this just gives more access to the work that we're able to do worldwide. But of course, the legal side still ongoing every day. This is nothing again. I want to make sure, reaffirming as Will said, that CeCe's not going anywhere, but this is a major deal. And I think we need to celebrate it when these moments happen for our team. So again, congratulations to you. Appreciate
13: Thank
0: it.
13: You.
0: All right. We'll keep the conversation going as well. If you want to say congratulations, say congratulations. If you want to call in, you got questions. 1-800-684-3110. This will wrap up our first half hour, but we have a second half hour coming up. If you don't get us on your station, however you're listening or watching this, now if you're watching it, you're pretty much good to go. 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
15: 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I'm Jim, and thank you so much for being with us. Okay, I've got a question for you. Kind of important. Are you putting too much focus on earning money, you know, developing your career? Man, if you need help just kind of getting all of that into perspective, Grace to You with John MacArthur is going to give you some help. 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
16: With SRN News, I'm Bob Agnew in Washington. The president today hosting a cabinet meeting at the White House.
17: The cabinet meeting was originally going to be held at Camp David, but that was a scratch due to weather. All cabinet members are expected to attend, including the outgoing DNI, Director of National Intelligence, Tulsi Gabbard. Topics to be discussed include next steps in the war in Iran. President Trump has repeatedly warned military action is still a possibility if negotiations hit a dead end. Laura Winters reporting.
16: Another giant leap for mankind.
18: Moonbase 1 will be the first privately funded lunar lander mission in history.
16: NASA Administrator Jared Isaacman says it all begins with Jeff Bezos' Blue Origin cargo lander carrying payloads to make a permanent manned moon base. Liftoff of that mission expected this fall. On Wall Street, a mixed bag with the Dow right now up 151 points. This is SRN News.
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19: Christianity is not designed to appeal to the emotions. Emotions are designed to do this. 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And when your emotions get in front of your mind, you're going to run wild. And any brand of Christianity that appeals at the emotional level and bypasses the mind is only asking for trouble, because it generates responses apart from truth.
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21: 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But that is not the case when you enter the Christian life. It's a complete package with endless riches from the moment you're saved. Nothing is missing. Still, you might not know what all those riches are or how to use them. So what are the riches that come with being a Christian, the blessings you can take advantage of today? And how should those resources affect your decision-making, your goals, your relationships, really everything in your life? Take an inventory of your spiritual riches and learn how to harness the power of that amazing wealth in John MacArthur's series called Richer Than You Think. Here's John with today's lesson.
19: Take your Bible, if you will, and let's look at Ephesians chapter 1. Ephesians chapter 1, and we're examining verses 15 to 23 in our current study, and looking at the resources that the believer possesses in Christ, the resources of the believer. Now, Paul's got three things in mind that he wants us to understand. Three magnificent, incomparable truths. One, that we would understand the greatness of his plan. Two, the greatness of his power. Three, the greatness of his person. Let's look at verse 18. First phrase, the eyes of your understanding being enlightened. Now, this introduces us to a very important thought. The word here in the Greek for understanding is the word kardios, from which we get cardiac. The word means what? Heart. Literally, the Greek says, the eyes of your heart being enlightened. Now, we've got a problem with this term, so I have to explain it to you. Because for us, the heart refers to emotions. American culture has so designated the heart to refer to emotions, how we feel. But that is not the way the ancients looked at it, and that is not the way the Jews approached it at all. And the heart, you see, to the Hebrew mind, did not mean feeling, it meant thinking. Thinking. That's why the word kardios can be translated either heart or understanding. As a man thinketh in his, what? Heart, so is he. Out of the abundance of the heart, what? The mouth speaks. The heart is the thinking process. The heart of man is deceitful and desperately wicked, and who can know it? It's the thinking, it's the will, the thinking, the understanding part. And that's true all through the Scripture. So, watch this. The organ of comprehension for the believer is the thinking process, not the emotions. God is not trying to appeal to the emotion. He's trying to appeal to the mind and the will and the thinking, and that's what the term kardios means. Christianity is not designed to appeal to the emotions. Emotions are designed to do this. They are to respond to the mind. And when your emotions get in front of your mind, you're going to run wild.
5: And any brand of Christianity that appeals at the emotional level and bypasses the mind is only asking for trouble, because it generates responses apart from truth. When the Holy Spirit works on the believer's mind, He enriches that mind to understand divine truth that is deep and profound, and thus to relate it to life. And that's exactly what Paul meant when he said to the Colossians in chapter 3, verse 16, you don't need human philosophy, you don't need human wisdom, you don't need legalism, asceticism, mysticism. This is what you need. You let the Word of Christ dwell in you, what? Richly. Colossians 3, 16. That's the whole point. And I'll tell you something. If the Holy Spirit doesn't quicken the truth, it doesn't have the same effect. That's why Paul is praying, God, do this in their hearts. They know it. Maybe it's there in skeletal form. Oh, God, by your Spirit, drive it deep in their understanding. And what does he want us to understand when we're enlightened? The first thing I told you, the greatness of his plan. Look at it in verse 18. That you may know what is the hope of his calling, and the riches of the glory of his inheritance in the saints. I don't know what else to say about that, folks, except that that says everything there is in the whole Bible, and I'm not going to start from the beginning to the end and tell you all of it. He just says, I hope they understand what you've got planned for them. I hope they understand what it means that you elected them and redeemed them and promised them an inheritance. I hope they understand what it means to have been called from before the foundation of the world, chapter 1, verse 4, chosen in Him, to have been redeemed in order to inherit all that there is in the kingdom of God that God could conceive for His children. Do you understand the plan, man? I mean, do you understand what's going on? That's what Paul's praying. Oh, God, may they understand that this is not some afterthought in human existence. This is the master plan of the eternal God forever and ever and ever. And you've been master planned into it from before the world began. That, beloved, is your identity. And Paul knows well that when you understand that, you'll be more apt to act like it. So he says, I pray that they would understand with their minds the eternal destiny of the Christian. Ordained in eternity past, possessed in time, and anchored in the eternity yet to come. And Paul wants us to understand. Do you know what it ultimately means to me? All I ever think about is this. Someday I will be like whom? Jesus Christ. That to me is inconceivable. That I would be conformed to the image of His Son. That I would be like Him when I see Him as He is. That I would be a joint heir with Christ. That's God's plan. The greatness of His plan. And not only is it a great plan, but it's a rich plan. Look at verse 18. He just tells you what's involved. The riches of the glory of His inheritance in the saints. We're saints. We're the Hagios. We're the holy ones. Made holy in Jesus Christ. And there is an inheritance. Not only an inheritance, but the glory of it is of His inheritance. And not only that, but the riches of the glory of His inheritance. What does that mean? That just means that whatever God's got for us, there aren't words to describe it. It's too much. It's just as if Paul says it just goes on and on. The inheritance, the glory of the inheritance, the riches of the glory of the inheritance. You never hit bottom. It's a marvelous magnitude of the blessings of salvation that he wants us to understand. You know, when you get an understanding of this, you realize all of a sudden who you are. You are a child of God, and that's the beginning and the end of everything. And there's nothing more to seek. I mean, this is it, folks. What else are you going to ask for besides the riches of the glory of the inheritance of the saints? What a plan, and we're a part of it. Secondly, Paul prays that we not only understand the greatness of his plan, but the greatness of his power. The greatness of his power. Verse 19. And what is the exceeding greatness of his power toward us who believe according to the working of his mighty power? Now, this is really kind of humorous. The Holy Spirit wrote this, but he always used the human agent. And Paul here is trying to describe how powerful we are, and he just throws in every word he can think of. In fact, there are four different words for power in verse 19 alone. Four different Greek words for power. First, you see the word power, and what is the exceeding greatness of his power? That's dunamis, from which we get the English word what? Dynamite. The greatness, the exceeding greatness of His power is toward us who believe. Not who believe plus have a vision, who believe plus keep certain rules, who believe plus do this. It's just to those who believe.
19: Now he goes on to say, according to the working, and he used another word, the word energeia, which is the base of our word energy. And then he goes on to say, according to the working of his mighty, and the word mighty is kratos, another word that could be translated power, is sometimes translated dominion. And then he ends with another word, power, which is iskus, which isn't the same as the other words. The first word, dunamis, means inherent power. The second word, energeia, means operative power. The third word, kratos, means ultimate power. The fourth word, iskus, means endowed power. And what Paul is saying is there's power, power, every way you cut it. And it's yours. And then it just bothered me. Here's some Christians saying, well, I don't know if I have the power to do that. Paul would say, that's why I'm praying for you, friend, that you'll know that. We have power, inconceivable, exceeding, great power. We have power to evangelize. People say, well, I'm afraid I don't have power to witness for Christ. You have the power to evangelize. Listen, I'm not ashamed of the gospel of Christ, for it is the power of God unto what? Salvation. You have that power. You have the power to evangelize. The Apostle Paul went into Thessalonica in chapter 1, and he says, our gospel came not in word only, but also in what? Power and assurance. Power for evangelism. Secondly, God has given to us power to suffer and endure it victoriously. In 2 Corinthians 4:7, we have this treasure in earthly vessels that the excellency of the power may not be of us, but of God. Therefore, he says, we may be distressed, but we're never cast down. And he goes on to say all of those things. And finally, he sums it up by saying, we may bear in our body the dying of Jesus all the time, but we also know what it is to have that resurrection life. Power to evangelize, power to suffer. Power to do God's will. People fear they don't have the energy, the resource to do God's will. In Philippians 2:13, it says, it is God who works in you to will and to do of his good pleasure. The power is there. Power to serve. Colossians 1:29, Paul says, it's his power working in me mightily as I labor. You say, oh, I don't know if I have that power. Yes, you do. Acts 1:8 says, but you shall receive power after the Holy Spirit has come upon you. And the Holy Spirit came upon you when? When you're saved. You have the power. In fact, you've got so much power, you're dangerous. Ephesians 3:20 says, now unto him who is able to do exceedingly abundantly above all that we can ask or think according to the power that works where? In us. Incredible. Incredible power. Do you understand that? Don't go running around looking for something more. That's an affront to the gracious, total love of God who in Christ has given us everything. Everything. In fact, he wants us to get a good understanding of this power, so he gives an illustration in verse 20. It's the same power which he wrought in Christ when he raised him from the dead and set him at his own right hand in the heavenlies. He says, look, you may question the power of God, but look at this. It's the same power that raised Jesus and took him to his coronation. And in case you're worried about whether or not God is going to be able to come off with his promise, whether or not God's going to get you out of the mess here to the glory there, just remember he did it in Christ and he'll do it to you because the power is still the same. That's really what he's saying. The whole message here is not so much that we understand the power for service as we understand the power for his keeping, his securing us and fulfilling the marvelous hope that is ours in Christ. I suppose all of us doubt now and then and wonder whether God's going to really be able to pull it off. He pulled it off with Christ. He raised him out of the grave. He splattered the bands of death. He shattered the chains, and Christ came bursting forth alive, and he drew him to his side at heaven and crowned him King of kings and Lord of lords in majesty forever, and he'll do the very same thing for you. The Bible says he'll raise you out of the grave, and you will sit with him in the Father's throne. And it says just no reason to be insecure, because the same power that raised Christ and brought him to his coronation will do the same for you. And then he says, thirdly, that they'll understand the greatness of his person, his person. And he goes on to talk about Christ in verse 21, far above all principality and power and might and dominion, in every name that is named, not only in this age, but also in that which is to come, and doth put all things under his feet, and gave him to be the head over all things to the church, which is his body, the fullness of him that filleth all in all. He just moves from talking about the resurrection and the coronation of Christ into talking about the majesty. His might is matched by his majesty. You know, it's so important that we know who it is that's in us. We have Christ. Christ secures us. Christ empowers us. Christ makes the promises of God yea and amen. It is Christ who holds us. You don't have anything to fear, nothing to lose. Everything is possible. Nothing more to seek. It's Christ here. What could be more? He giveth not the Spirit by measure. Paul said to Timothy, Timothy was getting kind of timid and he was getting kind of beaten down. He was getting discouraged in his ministry, and some of the people were hassling him because he was young, and some of them were hassling him about his doctrine, and some Ephesian errorists were confusing him, and people were stringing out genealogies, and Timothy was kind of petering out of his ministry, and so he was getting a little bit discouraged, and Paul says, listen, fella, you better fan the flame a little bit, man. You better stir up the gift of God that's in you. You better get the act back together. Take a little wine, get your stomach organized, get your gift organized, and then he says, above all, do this, 2 Timothy 2:8, remember the Lord Jesus Christ, born of the seed of David, risen from the dead. What does that mean? He's saying, remember the greatness of the person who lives within you. Born of the seed of David, that's his humanness. He understands, he is sympathetic. Risen from the dead, that's his deity. He is enabling and powerful enough to accomplish all his goodwill through you. Remember who he is, and remember he's in you. That's the essence of it. And I tell you, that's what every Christian ought to focus on. That's why the Bible says to gaze into the glory of the Lord and you'll be changed into his image by the Holy Spirit. If we focus less on our psychological problems, less on our little spiritual problems, less on the little ditties that we do, and more on the person of Jesus Christ, and understood more his power and understood how it is that he is in us, we would be free from a lot of the hang-ups. It bothers me so much that we read so many books on all the peripheral things and so few on Jesus Christ. When's the last time you read a book about Jesus Christ? Who he is? His might matches his majesty. So he says, oh God, may they understand his person. He is far, verse 21, far above all principality, arche, and power, exousia. Arche is the word for the first leader. Exousia is the one for the second leader with delegated authority. He says, I don't care whether they're good or bad angels, principalities and powers and dominions and all these other things. Those are all names of angels. All titles and ranks of angels. He's far above all the angels. He is above every name that is named, which means every person in the universe, anyone with any identity is under him in this age and in the age to come. And he has put all under his feet, gave him to be the head over all things to the church. And the church, which is his body, is nothing more than the fullness of him that filleth all. Beloved, we are filled with him. That's what he's saying. Incredible thought. We are filled with his fullness. And I'm telling you, as you get a grip on the greatness of the plan and the greatness of the power, all made possible by the greatness of the person, it's going to change the way you live. It has to. Nothing supersedes Jesus Christ. There's no greater power. No one can ever change anything that he's planned because no one has greater power. No one can love you more. No one can ever do more because he's impotent compared to Christ. No one can ever love you more because he is loved by nature. And so we're secure in him. Great truth. Hebrews 1 tells us he's above the angels. Philippians 2 tells us he's above every name that is named, so that every knee should bow of things in the earth and under the earth. And Paul reminds us here that he is the one who is head over everything, even the church, which is the fullness of him that filleth all in all. That last verse, if we had the time, we could spend hours studying. Do you realize that you are the fullness of Christ in the world? He's chosen to radiate himself through you. So he made a great plan. And so he energizes the plan. And so he dwells within us to bring the plan to fulfillment. No wonder Paul says, we are huper nike, super conquerors in Christ. No wonder he says later in Ephesians at the close of the book in 6:12, we wrestle not against flesh and blood, but against principalities and powers and so forth and so forth. And all we need to do is take the armor of God. And then backing up to verse 10, he says, be strong in the Lord and in the power of his might. It's all available to us. He needs us, beloved, to be His fullness in this world. John Calvin wrote these words, "This is the highest honor of the church, that until He is united to us, the Son of God reckons Himself in some measure imperfect. What consolation it is for us to learn that not until we are in His presence does He possess all His parts, or does He wish to be regarded as complete." What a fabulous thing. He is in us now, and in that sense, He is scattered. And one day when we go to be with Him, He will be united. Paul prays that we'll understand it. That's what I pray for you. Let's bow together. My prayer, Father, for these people and for myself as well, is not that we would find something more. That's foolish. There is nothing more. But that we would understand the everything we already have. And I pray with the Apostle Paul, oh God, may these dear people, Your people, that they may live with a secure faith that literally transforms their life to the praise of Your glory. In Jesus' name, amen.
21: You're listening to Grace to You, the Bible teaching ministry of John MacArthur. John's current series is titled Richer Than You Think. Now back to something John said in today's lesson. He asked something like, when was the last time you read a good book on Jesus Christ? Of course, you might be thinking, well, I study the Bible regularly. What more do I need to understand who Jesus is? Well, here were some of John's thoughts on that.
6: Well, of course, that is the book on the Lord Jesus Christ, the Bible. The Old Testament is about Him, as He said Himself on the road to Emmaus, that He went to Moses and the prophets and the holy writings, which were the three categories that made up the Old Testament, and spoke to those disciples concerning Himself from the Old Testament. The Old Testament is about Him. He's the theme. He said, search the Scriptures, for they are they that speak of Me, and He was referring to the Old Testament. But the focus on Christ is in the Gospels, the four Gospels, and then, of course, the rest of the New Testament explains the meaning of His life and work in all its fullness and His richness, and ends up with His second coming and eternal reign and glory. But while all of Scripture focuses on this main person, the Lord Jesus Christ, particularly the Gospels tell the most powerful, wonderful, magnificent story ever told, the story of Christ. I've always loved the Gospels. They are my favorite part of the Bible, and probably that's true with you if you have studied them diligently, because nothing competes with the glory of Christ. No one comes close. But one of the things that I've always wanted to do was to take the four Gospels, four separate accounts, and harmonize them together into one narrative. Critics say, well, they don't agree with each other. They're disagreeing with each other at certain points. That's absolutely not true. They're in perfect agreement because there's one author, the Holy Spirit. I blended all four Gospels together so that it reads as one narrative story with every part of the four Gospels blended in. The title of the book is One Perfect Life. 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One Perfect Life, you need to have one of these. It's reading for the rest of your life on that one perfect life.
21: 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And be back tomorrow as we continue John MacArthur's study, Richer Than You Think, with another 30 minutes of unleashing God's truth, one verse at a time, on Grace to You.
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4: 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We've got to take the difficulties of our lives and lay them down at the cross. We need to come to Jesus and say, Lord, this is the beef that I have with my life, and I'm giving it to you. I can't figure it out.
3: 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I'm David Jay, thanking you for joining us today as we listen, learn, and are challenged by God's Word, the Bible. What do you do when heaven feels silent? When you've prayed, believed, even begged, and still nothing changes? When the person you love isn't healed? When the worst actually happens? When it feels like evil is winning? Where is God in all of that? This May, Pastor Jack Hibbs' featured resource is Why Doesn't God Answer My Prayers by Erwin Lutzer. It's an honest biblical look at the questions most of us are afraid to say out loud. 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You know, a positive attitude, it's a good thing. But we're not actually failing God if the difficulties of life become challenging or even a bit overwhelming. You see, many of us have the delusion that the Christian life should be without difficulty. But everyone, including the Christ follower, will experience difficulty. Hardships, well, they're a part of life, and no one escapes them. The good news is that God can use them to teach us, to shape us, and to even strengthen our faith. So today, Pastor Jack teaches us that difficulties help us recognize our need for God. When life is easy, we often ignore Him. But the hard times, well, they push us to seek Him and depend upon Him even more. Now with his message called Disciplines of Difficulty, Part 1. Here's Pastor and Bible teacher, Jack Hibbs.
4: Pray now that you'd bless the going forth of your word to our hearts. And Lord, you've been preparing us actually for this discipline tonight in and with our lives. So Father, please help the going forth of your word now in Jesus' name. Amen. Well, grab your Bibles tonight and turn, if you would, to Matthew chapter 28. Put your finger there. Matthew chapter 28 in the theme verse for the entire series of the Disciplines of Life series. Matthew chapter 28, verses 18 to 20. You know that by now. And once you get your finger there, I'm going to want you to go back a little bit and mark Matthew chapter 9. Matthew chapter 28 and Matthew chapter 9, the Disciplines of Life series. Tonight we come to the discipline of difficulty. The discipline of difficulty. What can that mean? And I got to tell you right now, while you're going there, it is absolutely impossible for me to not only cover this in detail, even if I had all the time in the world. It's impossible to do that. And here's the reason why. God has allowed, ordained, engineered, uses to his glory difficulty. And here's the worst thing of all, is for the person tonight who might be here or who may be listening or watching right now to say,

0: I will not confess that, Pastor. I will not see difficulty. Oh, yeah, you will. Nope, not going to confess it, not going to say it. Well, you're going to have it. And just when I say it like that, there's a little bit of a cringe because you might think, oh, no. Why do we do this? It's because we don't understand, first of all, the very nature of our God. But when we talk about difficulty, every one of us, to some degree or another, has gone through, is going through, shall go through difficulty. It has to happen. It's part of life. But if you are a Christian tonight, it comes with great instruction. It comes with great purpose. In fact, listen to these verses, Matthew 28:18. Jesus said, all authority has been given to me. And remember, he's your pastor. He's the shepherd of your soul. All authority has been given to me, Jesus said, in heaven and on earth. Go therefore and make disciples of all nations, baptizing them in the name of the Father and of the Son and of the Holy Spirit, teaching them to observe all things, not some of it, all of it, because it's good, that I have commanded you, and behold, I am with you always, even unto the end of the world, or the end of the age, the culmination of time. Now, Matthew 9, listen to this, beginning at verse 9. As Jesus passed on from there, he saw a man named Matthew sitting at the tax office, or the collection gate, the toll booth in our day, literally, on a Roman road. And he said to him, follow me. And so he, that is Matthew, arose and followed him. And now it happened as Jesus sat at the table in the house that behold, many tax collectors and sinners came and sat down with him and his disciples. And when the Pharisees saw it, those are the professional religionists, when they saw it, they said to his disciples, why does your teacher eat with tax collectors and sinners? I want you to circle the word there that they followed, that he, Matthew, followed in verse 9, that he followed Jesus. That word in Greek means that he decided in an instant, in a moment's time, to get up and go in the, quote, same way. That's what that word means, to go in the same way or to journey. Our video on demand, our internet television program is called Journey. Why? It's a form of discipleship. It's following Christ. When you follow Jesus, when he says, come and follow me. My goodness, last Sunday, by the end of third service, we saw close to 100 people make decisions for Jesus last Sunday. And what was he saying to them? Why did they respond and make a decision for Christ? He was saying to them, come and follow me. Journey with me. We would also use the word to pilgrim or to venture with Christ, to take a journey with him, to accompany him. Jesus is inviting us. Noah Webster in his dictionary defines the word difficulty, that which is arduous. Do we even hear that word anymore, arduous? That which is arduous, a thing that is hard or hard to do, hard to understand, that which is occasioned by labor, listen to this, by perplexity, hardship, something that which requires perseverance, something that is to be overcome, to be solved, to be defeated, an obstacle which is between you, listen to this, I love it, an obstacle which is between you and your intended goal, difficulty. It's been said that the greater the goal in life, the greater the level of difficulty. And no one wants to sign up, let's be honest, for difficulty. Maybe you're here tonight and it's your first time in church and your friends have brought you, and believe me, let me tell you, they've been praying for you and they want you to come to Christ. They want you to make a decision for Jesus. They've been loving on you. They might have been buying you lunch or doing things to you, all because they love you. They want you to be born again, Jesus said. They want you in heaven with them. But let me be the first to tell you, you make a decision for Jesus tonight, and it is difficult. But it is a difficulty that comes with great reward. You see, Jack, you're not encouraging my friend to choose Christ tonight, are you? I am, because listen, everybody in life will have difficulty. Only the Christian has it with purpose, has it with meaning, has it with an intended goal in sight. There's a reason for our suffering. A lot of people, I don't know what's going on. I'm going to report to you something that I'm hearing in the last couple of months by so many people. And it's not only here in this church. I'm getting emails. People are stopping me at other churches where I might be speaking. And I'm hearing this. And I don't know. Look, I don't put any stock into this because God can show me. He hasn't shown me this. I'm not saying I don't believe you. I'm just saying he can tell me if he wants me to know. But so many people are saying, Pastor Jack, the Lord is showing me great, great destruction, and I see visions of tremendous difficulty and peril coming to America and the world. I saw a vision of this happening in the Middle East, and all of these words of foreboding and impending judgment and doom. And listen, I'm not discounting that. I haven't seen it. Do I doubt such things could happen soon? I don't doubt it. Is America certainly worthy of discipline from God? Yes, we are. But without those things, life is still difficult. But with the world going on the course that it is around the world, and all the threats that are out there in Europe right now, and in China, Russia, United States, under constant terrorist chatter and threats, something's supposed to happen. What should that do to you? Well, number one, as a Christian, you should make sure that your faith is rooted and grounded in Christ and that you're not soon shaken by these things. Jesus said, everything that can be shaken shall be shaken, and only that which can remain shall remain. So your life needs to be anchored upon Christ. You need to be trusting Jesus. And things are happening in the world that isn't encouraging us really and is pushing us onward to trust Christ. But no one wants to sign up for difficulty, I think. And the reason why I put that in there is because when we begin as Christians to embrace the discipline of difficulty and understand that there is a growth and a maturity that comes through hardship, trials, that arduous journey of following Christ, you can't buy it. You can't go to Bible college and get it. You can't get it anywhere but walking with Jesus. There's no other way. And in your life, you're going to have a hardship. You're going to have difficulty, no matter who you might be. But I thank God that for the Christian, the Lord grabs our hand, does he not? And does he not walk us through every difficulty? I have to confess, I've gone through difficulties and I'm going through them. And what's interesting, we're all praying back stage earlier tonight, and in my prayer with the guys, I said, you know, Lord, it's amazing how good and kind you are, because I've been going through stuff for so long in my own private life. Everything's great with my wife and I. We love each other. We're crazy about each other. All that's fine and dandy. My kids love Jesus. Everything's good. I'm talking about just physical things and continuing on and decision things. Lord, show me, and what's next? And if you don't come back, what about the next 20 years? What about the next 10 years? And all that stuff, and people's problems, your situation, all that stuff weighs on your hearts. And you ought to hang out with Lisa and I someday. You probably never want to hang out with us again, because when we're away from you, we're talking about you, not about you, but about you. We're praying for you, and we're discussing, well, what do you think we should do, and what about that? And he said this to her, and she doesn't want to be married anymore. And then the child came home, and she's pregnant, and the father wants to throw the little girl out, and all the stuff, difficulties. And you have a tendency to say, oh, man, this is too much. And then you realize, wait a minute, in my own life, as we were praying backstage, Lord, there are difficulties in my life that are now so constant, so there, that I'm used to them. And I want to tell you right now, publicly, I thank God for them now. So how can you say that? Pastor, don't say such things. I thank God for them now, because it has brought me to a place of knowing Jesus, his faithfulness, his constant presence in your life. Listen, we haven't even gotten to the message. This is going to be... I'll just keep doing the introduction until we run out of time.
1: 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And now, let's get back to today's message. Once again, here's Pastor Jack.
0: It's human nature for us to ask this question. Why do people suffer? That's human nature. The whole world asks that question. Why are things difficult with people? Why does it have to be difficult? Somebody's asked this question. Why do bad things happen to good people? Do you know what Francis Schaeffer? Do you ever read Francis Schaeffer? Anyone ever heard of Francis Schaeffer? Hello, read the guy. Francis Schaeffer. Francis Schaeffer said it's an easy answer to that question. Why do bad things happen to good people? You ever ask that question? The reason why bad things happen to good people is because there are no good people. So I find I'm highly offended at your statement right now. I mean, come on, what's going on here? No, the truth of the matter is, why does anything good happen to us at all? Have you looked around this world? This world's nuts, man. It's out of control. But God's good. The Bible tells us that every good thing that comes to our lives comes from the Father of lights. I love that. The Father of lights. God is the light giver. But it's also Christian nature to ask, why do God's people have to suffer difficulty? In fact, in Genesis 47:7, I love this. In Genesis 47:7, it says, then Joseph brought his father Jacob in and presented him before the Pharaoh. This is cool. Watch this. After Jacob blessed Pharaoh, this is awesome. Look, Joseph brings in, they're in Egypt. Joseph brings Jacob, his pop, before Pharaoh, the earthly god of the world, to the Egyptians and to the world. And look, watch what happens. After Jacob blessed Pharaoh, I love that. Pharaoh asked him, like, I don't speak Hebrew, didn't understand a word you said. No, he didn't say that. He doesn't say, my, these are nice sons you have. He doesn't say, Joseph, you raised a good boy. He's a great guy. He's really saved our neck here in Egypt. No, he didn't say that. He said, how old are you? And Jacob said to Pharaoh, the years of my pilgrimage are 130, that's years, and my years, he says, have been difficult and hard. Look at, they have been few and difficult, and they do not equal the years of the pilgrimage of my fathers. Hey, I'm 130 years old. I've had a hard life, and I come from a long line of people who have hard times. You ever feel like that in your family? I come from a long line of losers. I come from a long line of difficulty. Who cannot say that? We all can say that. But here's the tendency of our culture today. I'm the only one. Woe is me. I'm a victim. Hey, let's get over that once and for all right now. All right, let's just join this club. All right, Adam and Eve ripped us off. Okay? Want to blame anybody? Blame Adam and Eve. All right? Here's the deal. If it would have been Fred and Wilma or Barney and Betty, they would have blown it too. And if it would have been you, you would have blown it too. Okay, so we just need to get over that. As long as we see ourselves as the victim always, we will never conquer our own lives in Christ. We've got to take the difficulties of our lives and lay them down at the cross. We need to come to Jesus and say, Lord, this is the beef that I have with my life. And I'm giving it to you. I can't figure it out. I can't do it anymore. And Jacob says, my life's been difficult. Every believer can say, my life has been difficult. But what if the very things that you and I, listen, despise tonight as a Christian that's taking place in our lives, what if the very thing that you and I despise in our lives is the very thing that we have failed to recognize that has been engineered by God and given to us? Watch this. Don't think for a moment that the world has slapped you or hit you with some difficulty. Are you a Christian tonight? the world does not slap you or hit you with a difficulty. Ladies and gentlemen, I'm here to tell you, church family, that may be true for the non-believer, and that's even a big maybe. I think God's more involved in the non-believer's life than the non-believer would ever dare to think. Because I know how he was involved in my life before I came to Christ. And I thank God now that he was involved in my life before I even knew who he was. But in my life, in your life, Christian, everything that comes to your life is handed on a tailor-made golden platter in the sense that it is engineered by God. Did you get a flat tire on your way to church tonight? God knew about it. He's doing a work with that flat tire. Say, I don't believe that. Well, then you have a long line of difficulties to continue on in before you learn the lesson. Jesus said, a sparrow does not fall to the ground without my Father's notice. How much more does God love every step you take, every move you make? He's watching you. It's true. That's why, listen, that's why the amazing truth of God is that all of the stuff you've never honestly, listen, you may be here tonight and you are so not with God, but you can honestly say to yourself tonight, you'll never say this out loud, but inside you'll agree with me that down deep inside there's been a nagging, constant thought that God may be real. What if he's real? The very one that you're kicking against as a non-believer is the very one that you want to run into his arms and be squeezed by him. Amen. And be hugged by him and bring all your stuff to him. But as a believer, whatever you're going through in your life and whatever you've gone through has been God's engineering. Difficulty. It's an amazing thing. Point number one, it may be our only point tonight. The discipline of difficulty, jotted down, it's this. It's discovering God in the difficulty. Discovering God in the difficulty. And that comes this way, discovering the purpose of what that difficulty is. Discovering the purpose of difficulty. The Bible is the book of deliverance. You will never find another book in all of the world that will help you, assist you, and rescue you from the dilemma that you're in. Every year, God's book is the number one bestseller wherever it's offered all around the world. And where it's not allowed, it's stolen, smuggled, brought into. Think about that for a moment. That's bringing the Word of God, the greatest book that brings deliverance to a man's heart and a woman's soul, the Bible. And when Jesus said, and when it's recorded there in Matthew chapter 9, it says, now that as it happened, look at verse 10, as Jesus sat at the table in the house, and I love this, that behold, many tax collectors, many IRS agents, really, of our day, and sinners. That's where you and I would be sitting. There's the IRS guys, and then there's the sinners, and they're all around the table, so we're all sitting there. And they came and sat down with him and his disciples. Isn't that beautiful? What does that tell you about Jesus? What does that tell you if Jesus walked through this room right now? Roll the hands of time back 2,000 years ago and Jesus walks through this room. According to my Bible, are you listening? Yes. According to my Bible, every tax collector and sinner, that's a whole lot of people, would have gravitated towards Jesus. If you and I would have seen Jesus walk by, we would have said, you know what? I'll be back later. I'm going with him. Who is he? I don't know, but I'm going with him. There's something about him, which is radical because the book of Isaiah says regarding Jesus' physical appearance, he was not beautiful to look at. There was no beauty nor comeliness that when we beheld him that we should desire him. There was a sense of compassion, of love, of care that a harlot, a tax collector, sinners gravitated toward him. Does this world not need Jesus today? Man, imagine.
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4: 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My name's Jim. Thank you so much for taking a little bit of your Wednesday and sharing it with us here. Truth for Life with Alistair Begg coming up in just a couple minutes at 11:30. By the way, the F-16 Thunderbirds are in town. You might hear them practicing today because they're in town, of course, for the Air Force Academy graduation tomorrow afternoon. So hopefully the weather's going to hold out and the cadets will have a great graduation. 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
5: Shalom, beloved. 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And it speaks to us about the reality that we should experience when we're in fellowship with the Holy Spirit, that our experience should be joy, should be fellowship, should be peace, should be beauty. 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
10: With SRN News, I'm Bob Agnew in Washington. President Trump convened his cabinet today at a precarious moment for talks aimed at ending the war with Iran. At a post-meeting press conference, he took a moment to praise outgoing Director of National Intelligence, Tulsi Gabbard.
11: Before asking Vice President Vance to speak about these efforts, I want to express our tremendous gratitude to our outgoing Director of National Intelligence, Tulsi Gabbard, who's a terrific person, actually.
10: Gabbard resigning to attend to the health of her ailing husband. Pushback growing in Virginia over new gun laws.
12: Virginia prosecutors and sheriffs are refusing to enforce Governor Abigail Spanberger's new assault weapons ban, citing constitutional concerns and Second Amendment protections. Resistance is growing across conservative counties. Local officials are pledging to defend gun rights and protect law-abiding citizens from what they view as government overreach. Willie Nelson, Washington.
10: And this is SRN News.
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0: Jesus made many amazing claims about his identity. Many people wrestled with those claims then, and many still do now. Today on Truth for Life, Alistair Begg examines these claims and Jesus' calm but bold responses to the accusations of religious leaders who opposed him. The question is, who do you say Jesus is? Find out why your answer will have eternal consequences.
1: Our reading this morning is from John chapter 8, and we'll read from verse 48. John chapter 8 and verse 48. We're in the middle of this long dialogue between Jesus and the Jews, and the questions are coming and the answers are being delivered and so on. And from verse 48, we read, "The Jews answered Jesus, 'Are we not right in saying that you are a Samaritan and have a demon?' Jesus answered, 'I do not have a demon, but I honor my Father, and you dishonor me. Yet I do not seek my own glory. There is one who seeks it, and he is the judge. Truly, truly, I say to you, if anyone keeps my word, he will never see death.' The Jews said to him, 'Now we know that you have a demon. Abraham died, as did the prophets, yet you say, if anyone keeps my word, he will never see death. Are you greater than our father Abraham, who died, and the prophets died? Who do you make yourself out to be?' Jesus answered, 'If I glorify myself, my glory is nothing. It is my Father who glorifies me, of whom you say, he is our God. But you have not known him. I know him. If I were to say that I do not know him, I would be a liar like you. But I do know him, and I keep his word. Your father Abraham rejoiced that he would see my day. He saw it and was glad.' So the Jews said to him, 'You are not yet 50 years old, and have you seen Abraham?' Jesus said to them, 'Truly, truly, I say to you, before Abraham was, I am.' So they picked up stones to throw at him, but Jesus hid himself and went out of the temple." Amen. Well, Lord, we thank you that your word is fixed in the heavens as we turn to it now, that we might understand your word, that we might believe it, that we might trust in it, that we might live in the light of it, that we might gather ourselves up in it. Lord, we pray that you will save us from standing aloof from the truth that we now consider. Bring it home to our hearts in a life-changing way. We ask in Jesus' name, amen. Well, our truly, truly this morning is there in verse 58. Jesus said to them, "Truly, truly, I say to you, before Abraham was, I am." Everything actually throughout the first eight chapters has, in one sense, been building up to this quite amazing declaration. And in chapter 8, ever since Jesus has made the statement, "I am the light of the world. Whoever follows me will not walk in darkness, but will have the light of life." Ever since he has said that, he has been questioned, he's been interrupted, he's been contradicted. In fact, it's a bit like these dreadful debates that, they call them debates, where we have political figures who try and say something, and immediately they try and say anything at all, they're interrupted, they are accused, they're contradicted, and so on. And this is exactly what's going on here. He is accused of creating for himself a storyline about himself that isn't true. That's what they're saying. We can't believe, Jesus, that you're actually coming up with these various statements. And as the dialogue has progressed, and we can say it has progressed, it's not that they are talking apart from one another, or they're talking beyond one another. It is a dialogue. And we've seen, although we haven't worked our way through all of the chapter, we've seen that Jesus, can we say this, that Jesus gives as good as he gets, that Jesus does not pull his punches. So, for example, in the section that begins with verse 39, which in my Bible has a heading, "You are of your father the devil." That's quite a statement. Verse 42, Jesus said to them, "If God were your father," which is what they're claiming, "you would love me, for I came from God and I'm here. I came not of my own accord, but he sent me. Why do you not understand what I say? It is because you cannot bear to hear my word." It's as if the dialogue is taking place and their mouths are working, their tongues are working, but their fingers are in their ears. "You can't even bear to hear what it is I'm saying to you. You are of your father, the devil, and your will is to do your father's desires. He was a murderer from the beginning and does not stand in the truth, because there is no truth in him. When he lies, he speaks out of his own character, for he is a liar and the father of all who tell lies." Now, that is about as straightforward, I think, as a person can be. And as a result of that, it is very clear that his antagonists, the Jews, on the other side of this fence, as it were, it is clear to them that they are unable to keep up with him. They are being caught, if you like, in their own arguments, which are the very antithesis of being flawless. And so what do? They do, again, what happens, I think, in political debates. They resort to personal abuse. And so they start to call in question his identity. "You're not a true Jew. You are a Samaritan," they said. I think that's what we should conclude. A Samaritan was just like a notch above being a heathen. "Not only are you a Samaritan, but we actually think that you have a demon." When we think about this and we realize what is actually being recorded for us here, it's quite staggering, isn't it? And yet, in conversation with people, that's exactly what we discover. We want to speak to them about Jesus, and they do not believe what we tell them because they cannot bear to hear what is being said about Jesus. It is not that we are unable to articulate the claims in a reasonable way, or that we stumble, although we may, but it is that they just can't bear to hear what Jesus has to say. Now, although they are somewhat abusive in their approach, Jesus' response, as we've seen, is actually calm. Verse 49, in responding to these accusations, I don't have a demon. Jesus has to answer that question. The Son of God has to look these fellows in the face when he has the power to command legions of angels to step down in the prospect of his death. How gracious, how kind is Jesus? "I don't have a demon, but I honor my Father, and you dishonor me. I don't seek my own glory. There is one who seeks it." You'll notice it's capitalized in your Bible, speaking of God. "There is one who seeks it, and he's the judge." And then, as we saw last time, "Truly, truly, I say to you, if anyone keeps my word, he will never see death." So in other words, Jesus is calm in his explanation, "I'm not seeking my own glory." And then he is bold in his declaration. "I'm telling you," he says, "I'm telling you the truth. Anyone who keeps my word will not see death." An astonishing claim. We gave ourselves to it last time. The second half of the study last time was vital to understand what we were dealing with in the first. I don't want to go back to it now, but I had a note in my notes that seemed very apropos, which I didn't mention last time, but someone has said, "A wise man of 70 need not be always fearing, much less talking about, his approaching death. But a wise man of 70 should always take it into account. Well, enough said about that. Once again, to that amazing statement that truly, truly in 51, the Jews now come back at him again and look at what they say. Now we know that you have a demon. In other words, we thought you did, but now we're pretty certain that you do. We're able to conclude that that actually settles it. In verse 48, their statement is somewhat diffident, isn't it? Are we not right? They put it in the interrogative. Are we not right in saying that you're a Samaritan and have a demon? We're wondering about this. Now in verse 52, we're absolutely clear about it. Now we know that you have a demon. And the reason we know is because Abraham died, the prophets died, and you are prepared to say, anyone who keeps my word will never see death. Now, let me just make three observations. First of all, and we'll spend longer on the first two and very little on the third. First of all, let's notice that in this entire dialogue here, these individuals, the Jews, are still wrestling with the question of Jesus' identity. They still cannot get their heads, if you like, around the reality of what he's saying, and when they begin to approximate to it, they recoil from it. So verse 53, their question is straightforward. Are you greater than our father Abram, and along with the prophets who also died? So they're face to face with Jesus, literally face to face with Jesus, and their curiosity is aroused. I don't think it's possible for a person to come face to face with Jesus when we read the Bible and his words speak out to us without realizing that there is a decision that has to be made. We either have to, as we said last time, bow down before him and worship him and receive him as the Lord of glory and the Savior of the world, or else we walk away from him. The curiosity of such an encounter is not unique to John chapter 8. In fact, although we didn't study John chapter 4, it's very much the same response as the woman at the well. When Jesus begins to speak to her in a face-to-face encounter, eventually she says to him, she asks him, are you greater than our father Jacob who built this well? What is she saying? Who in the world are you? Who are you? Now, you may be here this morning, and that's exactly where you are as you make your journey through life. You may have come as a result of a friend who invited you. And you, like these individuals, have as yet not fully resolved the question of Jesus' identity. Now they're asking him, you will notice in 53, I hope your Bible is open, who do you make yourself out to be? Who do you make yourself out to be? Now, the reason they're asking that is because Jesus has made these amazing claims. He's already told them, I am the light of the world, and whoever follows me will never walk in darkness. I am the truth, and you will know the truth, and the truth will set you free. And most recently, and anyone who keeps my word will never see death. And they say, no, this cannot possibly be. Now, the inference is straightforward. Jesus, they say, is making himself to be something, making himself out to be something that he isn't. Now, this isn't the first time that we see this in the unfolding of John's gospel. You turn back for just a moment to chapter 5, and we see this happening again. The healing has taken place at the pool on the Sabbath. The paralyzed man has taken up his bed, and he's gone off. Jesus has said to them when they accused him of working on the Sabbath, he says, well, you should know that my father is always working. I mean, he's in charge of the sun, the moon, the waves, the tides, and everything. He never stops in the order of creation. My father is working until now, and I'm actually working. Verse 18, this was why the Jews were seeking all the more to kill him. Because not only was he breaking the Sabbath, but he was even calling God his own father, making himself equal with God. In other words, he was making himself out to be something that he wasn't. Now, still in the text, Jesus then does not immediately answer their question about Abraham. You will see that. Their question is, are you greater than our father Abraham who died? Jesus does not address that. He picks up on what he's already said in verse 50. Remember up there in verse 50, when they accuse him of having a demon and so on, he said very straightforwardly, I don't seek my own glory. There is one who seeks it, and he is the judge. Now he comes back to it. Now you see in verse 54, if I glorify myself, he says that would mean nothing. But he says, I am not without honor, and this glory is not self-given. In other words, I'm not glorifying myself. I'm not actually doing what you're suggesting. I'm not making myself out to be something that I'm not. So where then does this honor come from? Where does this glory come from? Well, he says, it is my Father who glorifies me, of whom you say he is our God. Now, when did they say that? Well, you have to go back up to verse, 41? You are doing the works your father did. They said to him, we weren't born of sexual immorality. We have one father, even God. And Jesus, again, straightforwardly, had said, if God were your father, you would love me, for I come from God and I am here. I didn't come on my own accord, but I was dispatched. I was sent here. Remember that somehow in the mystery of the purposes of God in eternity, the Father and the Son and the Holy Spirit have set about, if you like, the business of salvation. And we should just note what we say to our children when they ask us these big, hard questions about the mystery of God's dealings. That very straightforwardly, we're teaching our children and our grandchildren that Jesus Christ is God the Son from all eternity. God the Son from all eternity. When we read John's gospel, we find that he is also called the Word of God. Well, how does this work, they ask us? Well, he became a man. He was born into the world. Living in the world, he never stopped being God's son. He was born in the same way that anyone else is born, coming into the world according to the processes of the creative order. But he did not begin life 9 months before he emerged when Mary gave birth. Why? Because he is not only the Son of God, but he is God the Son from all of eternity. And this is foundational biblical doctrine, incidentally. This is not some strange esoteric approach to understanding the doctrine of the Trinity. And so these individuals, these strict monotheists, are up against this dilemma. How can it possibly be that you, we know where you came from. We knew that you worked with your father, Joseph. We know about Bethlehem. We know about all these things. How can you possibly say this? Now, the words of Jesus, of course, are the words that the Father has given him. That is also very important, and it doesn't come in this chapter, but it comes in John chapter 12, and you might want to just see that it's there. If you turn to John 12 for just a moment. And again, in one of these great declarations of Jesus, Jesus cried out and he said, whoever believes in me, believes not in me, but in him who sent me. Now, that's very important. It's very important for my Jewish friends. Some may be within earshot of my voice right now. Listen to what Jesus says. For I have not spoken on my own authority, but the Father who sent me has himself given me a commandment what to say and what to speak. Jesus is saying, I'm not giving myself an honor. The Father honors me. I am not taking glory to myself. It is the Father who glorifies me. I'm not making stuff up. I am speaking the words that the Father has given me to speak. In other words, if you get me, you get him. And if you get him, you get me. And so it was a perplexity for them. Unless you believe that I am he said in verse 24, back in John chapter 8. Remember John chapter 8? In verse 24, he said to them, unless you believe that I am he, you will die in your sins. You see, there's a consequence to unbelief. The people say, well, I just don't believe. Doesn't really matter. Oh, yeah, it matters. Because you face eternal death. As soon as Jesus says that in verse 24, we're back at the same question. Verse 25. I'm looking now to see if it's there. Yes, it is. I told you that you would die in your sins, for unless you believe that I am he, you will die in your sins. And so they said to him, who are you? Who are you? They're wrestling with the question of his identity. I was sitting at my desk last night, as happens to me all the time. I suddenly was transported back to 1970, and I could hear in my head Mary Magdalene's song from Superstar. Mary Magdalene, as given these words by Andrew Lloyd Webber, hasn't really much of a clue what's going on. And as you move around the community in these days, if there is any interest whatsoever in Jesus of Nazareth, most people that I encounter have already concluded with Mary Magdalene that he's a man. He's just a man. Like so many others, so many different religious leaders, so many ideas out there, so many across the pages of human history. What's the big deal about Jesus?
0: 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By the way, if you're in pastoral ministry or church leadership, did you know that Alistair is hosting Basics 2026 in Valencia, California this year? It'll take place on September 29th through the 30th. Men who are in pastoral or other ministry roles are invited to join Alistair, along with guest speaker Herschel York, and pastors from around the country to study the Bible together and encourage one another to do the basics of ministry well. For more information and to register, visit basicsconference.org. Thanks for listening. You ever become frustrated when you're unable to convince others of the deity of Christ? 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
2: 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My name's Jim. Thank you so much for being with us here, sharing your lunch with us here on The Word. Focus on the Family with Jim Daly coming up in just a couple minutes here at 12 o'clock noon. And, of course, a lot of families, maybe your family is doing a home renovation. 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Well, maybe besides a home renovation, maybe you need a family renovation as well. Focus on the Family with Jim Daly, going to help you out, coming up in just a bit right here on The Word. We'll be right back.
0: Some of Jesus' most startling teachings begin with the words, "Truly, truly." Join us as we look at what Jesus says about his deity, the care of his people, and his promise of eternal life for all who believe in him. That's this week on Truth for Life with Alistair Begg.
3: 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We go through books of the Bible chapter by chapter and verse by verse. We study them in context and look for Jesus. The main message of the Bible is Jesus Christ and Him crucified. So we're going to focus on the grace of Jesus Christ for salvation and also for living. So don't miss it.
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2: Shows are very popular, and people love the idea of that perfect home, right? 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
3: 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Dr. Gary Chapman is here. 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And together, they've written a book called The DIY Guide to Building a Family That Lasts, 12 Tools for Improving Your Home Life. And we've got details about that on the website.
2: Gary, welcome back.
4: Thank you.
2: Good to have you back. Yeah, Shannon, great to welcome you for the first time.
5: Thank you, Jim.
2: Yeah, so good. Okay, so where did you come up with this idea of a family building project? And what are you trying to, to help families accomplish?
4: It was Shannon's idea.
2: Okay, good. Even if it's unpopular?
5: I do watch all those shows.
2: No, that's funny. They do. There is something special about them. I mean, we're wired. We want to do it better, right, when it comes to our homes.
5: They're inspiring. It's like most anything, I think. We look at the other people doing it. We think, we'll never get there. Those shows, though, have a way of making you think, yes, we can. And, this man here has taught me a lot. Just been a great mentor and friend to me in the area of family improvement and home life improvement. And it was just a natural fit. I said, what do you think about this idea? He said, I love it. And we just took it from there.
2: Well, there's, the analogy. I don't know how far you take that analogy. I would be really good at, tearing down the wall. I could do a lot with a sledgehammer.
3: Demolishing.
2: And frankly, that would be a lot of fun. Now, to put it back together makes me really nervous. Does that indicate something?
4: Well, I think in family life, you do have to get rid of some things.
2: Yeah, there you go.
4: If you're
2: going
4: to make it better.
2: Yeah.
4: So you've got, that's a part of it.
2: Now
4: you've
2: you're speaking
4: to
2: my
4: let this
2: heart.
4: Thing go so we can put something in its place.
2: Okay, you've identified 12 tools for improving family life. Now, of course, you guys, we're not talking about, the best plumbing and the kitchen redo. We're talking about your family, your marriage, your kids, and how to do the best job you can do. So give us a quick overview of these 12 tools.
5: We cover a lot of the basics that you would expect in family life. If you look at your family life today, even, you're going to see how is it we're communicating with each other? How is it we're sharing responsibilities? How is it that we're having fun? This man here obviously wrote the book and books on love languages. We talk about that. Just in your day-to-day, look around and you'd think, what are those tools that we need? These are the tools we're writing on: kindness, sharing, consideration, communication, love, fun, down the board.
4: Yeah. Replacing grumbling with gratitude.
2: That's good.
4: Is that easy to do?
5: We're going to spend extra time with you today, Jim.
2: Oh, excellent. Thank you. I tend to be on the high side. It's so funny. We had some water damage to our house, and it peeled, those window covers, window wells. So it peeled one away, and I was out with this guy talking about how to get this repaired, and the guy says, well, this is a DIY job. I went into Gene, I said, hey, do you know what DIY means? Because I didn't confess the guy. I didn't even know what do-it-yourself, the acronym meant. And that was only 6 years ago.
5: Well, if we said, because you'd be familiar with the expression, if you want something done well, you've got to do it
3: pay
5: yourself.
3: Pay somebody else to do it.
5: John, cooperate, man. No, do it. For the harder jobs, yes. Trust me, I can't do all of that.
2: Yeah, but that's your first point, the DIY, which I know now. Do it yourself. Why is that critical?
4: Well, I think because in a family, if the couple do not decide we want to have a better relationship between us and between our children, because we're dealing with children here, not just parents and not just the marriage, but improving the whole family life. But they have to be on board. They have to be all in. And then

0: bring the kids in, because it has to be an all-in project if we're going to really make progress.
1: And it is a good illustration, because if you're going to, you know, redo your home, you got to roll up your sleeves and you get in there and you do the fun things that we're talking about, right? But with our marriages and with our parenting, we kind of expect it just to either come naturally or that, you know, we'll know what to do when it hits us. Often there's no game plan.
0: Yeah. And that's what we're trying to do. We're trying to give a game plan. If you really would like to have a better relationship in your family, and who wouldn't? I mean, we're either getting better or worse. We're not standing still.
1: Right.
0: And most of us would like to have better family relationships. So let's get a plan, and then let's implement the plan. And so this book kind of gives them a plan on these basic areas. And we're excited about it because we think it's very practical, and couples can do it, you know. Not alone. You got to have God's help in the whole process.
1: Absolutely.
0: We can do
1: and
0: it.
1: You speak very specifically about change taking time. You know, we're pretty impatient, too. We want that. Well, frankly, I'd pay the guy to come in and do it. That's how impatient I am. Can you get the leak fixed, like, right now?
2: Like, let's just pay Dr. Gary Chapman to come around the world and fix your homes. I know it. Wouldn't that be great?
1: So that application to a family leak, how do we, as the adults in the home, as the parents, how do we step back and remain patient while these changes occur?
2: Well, as Dr. Chapman is saying, we've got to do it ourselves. I can't wait on my husband, Stephen. Stephen, you do it first, and then I will do it. He's a great husband, great dad, and he does take the lead in a lot of things. But there are moments, instead of blaming him, I need to look at Shannon. Shannon, what do I need to do in this area? So I've got a DIY. Then, as Dr. Chapman, you're saying there, we've got a DIY together. And I like something else we need to, I think, reiterate there is these are affordable repairs. You know, we bounce back and forth. Obviously, that's what the book is about, is the home life and home improvement metaphor. So we bounce back and forth from relationship to the metaphor of home improvement. But these are affordable fixes. You know, this is not, my relationships don't need to be 1995 relationships. And that means keeping up with our kids and how they're developing and continuing to nurture our marriage and reading and taking classes with this man right here, right, to keep us fresh and moving forward in our relationships.
1: Well, that's interesting, like the budget.
2: Yeah.
1: I mean, if you, again, that metaphor, you have a budget for repairs. What's your budget for your family and improving your family? How do you explain a budget for that stuff?
0: Well, I think the budget basically involves time.
1: Yes.
0: We're going to have to give time.
1: That's it.
0: It won't just happen. We'll have to make some changes. And in order to make changes, you have to stop doing some things so you can do other things. Mm. But what I really like about the whole thing is the big reveal.
1: Right. That's it.
0: You know, we at our home, in the last 5 years, we've remodeled two bathrooms. Now, I didn't do it myself, okay? But I was still involved in the whole process. But man, when you get to see the big reveal, it is nice. Yeah, it looks really great.
1: If you chose wisely.
0: if you chose wisely, right. And so I think if we can just realize that things can be better. And one of the things we suggest in the book is let every family member just share things that they would like to see improved in our family.
1: Wow.
0: You know, let the kids share. And what do we complain about in our family?
1: Why do we either not think of that or we don't take time to solicit that kind of input? I mean, that's a brilliant idea. I don't know anybody who's doing that, really.
0: Yeah. We're so busy. We're just going,
1: I mean, is it
0: going,
1: really
0: going,
1: just that?
0: Going, going, and not thinking about things, you know? And then I think also as parents, sometimes we feel like, well, we've got to have all the answers. Mm. Well, we need to know what our kids are thinking. And they can tell us, you know, why do you guys argue so much? If we really let them know, what would you like to see different in our family? They'll tell you.
1: Wow. That's encouraging. Let's, you know, you've got 12. We're not going to be able to touch on all of these, but we'll touch on a few today and tomorrow. But let's start with the first one, selfishness, which, you know, that covers a lot of ground. Why is this selfishness? Why is it so critical in families today?
2: It's my native instinct, my human instinct, I suppose, is to be self-centered, self-focused. And so now there's not just me and my family of five, but there are four other people whose instinct, our sin nature, is to, you know, be self-centered, self-focused. So there the five of us are trying to coexist. And as we're talking about here, busy, our minds on all sorts of other things, including that's my toy, or this is my side of the bathroom countertop, or that's your duty to wash the dishes and empty the dishwasher. So it really becomes a mine mentality. And that defeats a lot of the good relationship building that we're talking about here. So yeah, a conscious awareness of it, taking a little assessment. Hey, where are we being selfish? So that's something, you know, a listener would want to do here is, you know, and someone who's reading the book, where am I being selfish? Just taking that account, that inventory. Now noticing the family, and then Dr. Chapman, as you were saying, just being open to the conversation. Let's get to work on it.
1: Now, you kind of highlight that shared bathroom issue. I was always careful to try to live in a place where we had enough bathroom space. Not always achieving that, but kind of give us that deeper example of the shared bathroom.
2: Well, what I'm thinking of here is just mine and Stephen as the leader of the family. How are we sharing our time with each other, for one? How are we sharing who it is we are in this life together? I heard a lady at church who was teaching recently, and she was talking about an eternity view of marriage. Instead of being focused on the now, which is a mine mentality, ultimately, how is this helping me? How is this going to work out for me? She was talking about having an eternity focus on marriage and on relationship, and what is God doing in Stephen's life? What is it? Why did he bring us together? Yeah, it was to bring these three kids into the world, but what else? How am I partnering with Stephen to accomplish God's goals and he with me? That at the root could be a selfishness issue if my heart, my mind is all about me and not about Stephen. So that is a little bit more of the deeper. It's not just the sharing of the sinks, but it's let's share the space in this life and make each other better.
1: Well, now I'm feeling convicted because when we bought our house we're in now, I purposely looked for two sinks. Maybe I was avoiding hitting the selflessness effect. I just covered it up.
3: You were serving Gene, I'm sure.
1: Yeah, I thought two sinks was a great solution. Now we can both be selfish.
2: I got to tell you, I do like two sinks. I think, you know, there's a practical matter here as well. I don't want to sound like we're just using one, you know, small section of the family of five.
0: But, you know, this whole thing of kindness, I define kindness as words and actions that enhance the other person's life.
1: Yes.
0: Well, selfishness is the opposite of that. You know, I'm right. I want my way. You know, rather than thinking in terms of how can I speak to them in a way that's going to encourage them and help them. And if you listen to our expressions that are not kind, almost always they grow out of selfishness.
1: Yeah.
0: You know, you didn't do this. You didn't do that. You know, or why did you do that? Or why did you do that? You know, from our perspective, they did wrong. And so we're giving them harsh words rather than kind words. So if we really care and want to enhance their lives, we try to speak words that are positive, that will encourage them.
1: Fixing selfishness, which is the one topic we're talking about right now, it definitely takes time. You have a story about a couple named Jeremy and Lori who discovered that their kids really engaged in the process. It's probably similar to what you're saying, but what did Jeremy and Lori encounter?
2: Well, I'm going to take this question because I didn't tell you about this, Dr. Chapman, but just in recent days, because I'm a busy mom, you know this, and I'm hustling around doing a lot of things, as a lot of moms can relate to, a lot of dads too, for that matter. But I kept promising, Wesley kept saying, Mama, are you going to play Barbies with me tonight? And I said, yes, I am. Well, I got busy working on something, and I did, you know, a modified playing. Parents understand this. You know, you're kind of, in essence, tricking your kid. I'm not advocating this, but, it was a little best of both. It wasn't quite the full playing experience, but it was still playing. Well, so the next night, I had told her, Presley, we are definitely going to play Barbies tonight, and we didn't quite get to it again, and she said, Mama, now, this, some people are going to cringe when I say this. You're going to think, oh, you better discipline that child. But because of the Jeremy and Lori story and because of what we're talking about here in the DIY guide, Presley said, Mama, I think you're lying to me. Ouch. I mean, that hurts.
1: Yeah,
2: and
1: that's
2: it's the
1: a good
2: truth.
1: Thing, actually.
2: Now, some parents would kind of recoil at that and say, oh, no, you won't call me a liar. But it was the truth. And because we've made an open conversation of home life improvement in our home, I could receive that. And then I said, Presley, you know what? You're right.
1: Yeah.
2: And I'm sorry.
1: Yeah.
2: And which we talk about apology in the book as well. But she called me on it. And I received it because I want her to see in me the model that God is putting forth. Mm-hmm. One that says, I hear you and I'm responding.
1: Well, and you need to be able to hear it and listen to it as a parent. You can't react and say, why would you say that? Or get defensive because that'll ruin it.
3: Yeah, you're talking about not taking it personally because you had addressed it all up front. Well, today on Focus on the Family with Jim Daly, we're talking with Dr. Gary Chapman and Dr. Shannon Warden about a book they've written called The Do-It-Yourself Guide to Building a Family That Lasts, 12 Tools for Improving Your Home Life. 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
1: So what did happen to Jeremy and Lori?
2: Similar, right? Similar. They had to say to their kids, we're going to start making an effort here around selfishness and around consideration of each other, right? So the parents, again, they're taking the lead. They're DIYing. They're doing it themselves.
1: Okay.
2: And they're saying now to the children, we're going to do this all in, all together. What did that do? That opened up conversation. The kids started pointing out, hey, I feel like you're being a little disrespectful here, a little inconsiderate, calling them on it. And Jeremy and Lori, they responded appropriately and went to work, made some changes. That's what we're doing. We're noticing what's not working in the home. Where are there some breakdowns? Let's not just notice it. Let's do something about it.
0: Mm-hmm. Yeah. And see, parents would not do this normally, ask their children to give them feedback.
1: Correct.
0: But if you're working on the project together and you realize this is a part of what we're doing now, so we want you to call us out and we're going to call you out because we want to change this. And that's what this couple did.
1: Is it ever too late to invoke this? I mean, what about if you have 15, 16, 17-year-olds in the home?
0: Listen, they can be really helpful, and they will be always honest.
3: Jim, if I can jump in here. So our youngest is 16, and he just recently had a very open conversation with us, and he called us on a couple of things. He said, I think you're keeping secrets from me. And we were able to talk to him about that, and just to... He was thinking about it is the point.
1: Right.
3: So I think kids are they've already got the narrative going in their heads.
0: Yeah.
3: Asking them to speak into it allows them to kind of unpack that and not take it a direction that's unhealthy.
0: Yeah.
1: Another chapter you had was on apathy. That one kind of caught me by surprise in terms of how families may struggle with apathy. So define apathy. Why is it a concern and where does it come from?
3: Hmm.
2: Apathy for us is a taking each other for granted. Is we especially focus on love, loving each other in that particular tool or chapter. It's so easy. Just you need only ask your spouse, do you think I'm paying attention to you? Do you think
1: I'm there? You go.
2: Right? Just ask if you want the real
1: answer.
2: That's
1: true with the kids too.
2: Yeah. Oh goodness. Yeah. My kids, they let me know. And Mama, is your phone more important than me?
1: Ugh. Yeah.
2: You're so verbal.
1: You're so verbal. Go to your room.
2: Right. I'm going to my room, and I'm going to sit and think about that for a little bit.
1: Gary, your solution for apathy is your five love languages, that concept, which is brilliant, by the way. For those who aren't familiar with it, give us the quick rundown. I can't believe someone has not heard of the five love languages. But.
0: Well, basically, there are five ways of expressing love on an emotional level. And if you want to build intimacy in a relationship, then a real sense of connectedness and a real sense of we love each other, which is the opposite of apathy, then each of your family members has a primary love language. And here are the five. Words of affirmation. You really look nice in that outfit. I really appreciate what you did. Just looking for things that you can compliment the other person on. Receiving gifts. It's universal to give gifts as an expression of love. The gift says they were thinking about me. And it doesn't have to be something expensive. You can pick up a feather, taking a walk, a bird feather, and take it home and say to your spouse, honey, look what I found when I was walking. It reminded me, you are the wind beneath my wings, girl.
1: You're good.
0: Whoa, didn't cost a thing. But, gifts. And then there's quality time, giving the person your undivided attention. And this is true with a marriage. This is true with children. This is what you were talking about, Shannon, when you said, you know, playing, was it dolls?
2: Barbies,
0: playing with your daughter. And she realized you weren't all there, you know. So quality time means you give them your undivided attention. And then acts of service is doing something for the other person that you know they would like for you to do.
1: Mm.
0: For the family, it might be washing dishes. It might be making beds and all those kind of things. And remember, children have things to do appropriate to their age and the family because we all have jobs. And so we're doing things for each other, acts of service. And then physical touch. And we've long known the power of physical touch.
1: Yeah.
0: That's why we pick up babies and hold them and kiss them and cuddle them. And the baby feels love before they even know what love is all about.
1: I remember preparing for a broadcast with you years ago, and I think my youngest, Troy, was probably 4 or 5. And I remember going through, I was reading the material, and he was in my lap. And I just asked him, you know, which one of these meets your needs? And I went through them. As soon as I said physical touch, he said, "That's me, Daddy. That's the one I like."
0: Yeah.
1: Just hugs. Just, he loves hugs and tickling his arm and just that kind of thing.
0: You can discover a child's love language by the time they're 4 years old, at least by the time they're four. Mm-hmm. My son's love language is physical touch. When he was that age, I'd come home in the afternoon. He'd run to the door, grab my leg, and climb on it.
1: That's right.
0: He's touching me because he wants to be touched. Our daughter never did that.
1: Yeah.
0: At that age, she would say, "Daddy, come to my room. I want to show you something." She wanted quality time.
1: Yeah.
0: So the idea is that every family member has a primary language, and you want to speak that language fluently, and then you want to sprinkle in the other four.
1: Mm-hmm. And again, to the whole point, it takes effort.
0: Effort, absolutely.
1: And you can't knock down a wall. You can't redo your kitchen in the same way. You got to spend time knowing what your love language and your kids' love languages are and your spouse. Hey, let's examine another one, resentment in a marriage and family. That's a serious one, and some of these have been fun, but in fact, you compare that to having termites in your home, just to keep that analogy going. Why is resentment such a serious problem?
0: I think because what happens is, when we hurt the other person or they disappoint us and we don't deal with it, we just hold it inside and then we come to resent them because they did that to us. Or maybe we even lash out at them and tell them how horrible it is that they did and they don't apologize or anything. And so we resent it, and resentment turns to bitterness, and bitterness turns to hatred. And eventually we get to the place where we say, "I'm out of here." So, you know, dealing with issues when they happen. That's why I say apologizing and forgiving is absolutely essential to a healthy marriage.
1: Right.
0: We can't just let things ride. We've got to deal with them.
1: In fact, I love the saying you had in the book, Gary. You said, "A happy marriage is the union of two good forgivers."
0: Yeah.
1: And that is such a poignant sentence.
0: Yeah. Because, you know, if we let it build up, it gets worse and worse and worse. And eventually we figure, you know, I can't take this anymore.
1: So you tend to forgive less and less.
0: Yeah, you do.
1: When resentment builds up.
0: And we're not by nature apologizers. Because, again, by nature, we're selfish. And our way's the right way. They're the ones that are wrong. They ought to be apologizing. And I say, a lady said to me, she said, "Dr. Chapman, I understand about apologizing, but what if he's the problem?" You know? I said, "Okay, let's assume he's 95% of the problem. That would only leave 5% for you. Apologize for your 5%, you know, and let's see what happens. Apologize and then love him in his love language. Mm. And maybe something will happen inside of him."
1: Yeah.
3: And what's the end of the story there?
0: Well, what happens is, you know, we love God because God first loved us.
3: Yeah.
0: So we love them by apologizing and loving them even though they're not loving us. But love stimulates love.
1: Yes.
0: So she's influencing him in the best possible way. Mm.
1: I think in the Christian space especially, we have neglected this. I mean, we talk about loving our neighbor as ourselves, as Jesus commanded us to do. This is one of the reasons we're not very effective, and the Holy Spirit can't really work through us because we're wagging our finger and we're building up resentment toward others who don't think like us, behave like us, believe like us, right?
0: Yeah. Yeah.
1: And it's one of the core problems, I think, because love does crack the heart open of the other person. It's an amazing tool. Shannon, you have a three-step plan, you call it, for forgiveness. Let's hear it quick because we need some forgiveness.
2: Well, you know, obviously you're going to have to acknowledge that there is this need there, right? So that's that cracking through the wall and or doing the demolition we were talking about earlier. You know, let's just acknowledge this is happening. It's also, as Dr. Chapman is saying there, it's just taking some accountability. And then it's kind of a continuing to monitor that process, that same process. I talk a lot in my counseling to folks about humility and compassion. And this takes great humility. Somehow or another, in our humanness and in our sinfulness, we think, "I'm going to be this same house, if you will, this same person from now until whenever." And I think even in back to the home metaphor here, you know, some people think, "I'm going to build this house and never have to change it. I'm going to die in this house." And yet there's so many changes. That's not the God we serve. He's somebody who's changing us for the better all of the time. Requires humility. Requires us to say, "God, change me from the inside out. Change me." Same in this process of resentment and forgiveness is, "Hey, we've got to change. I'm willing to do my part. I'm not going to make you do your part, but I want you to know I'm willing to do my part." And we got to start somewhere. We've got to get the process going. But it's honestly just a matter of humility, of awareness, and then just actually doing something, not expecting this is going to happen by itself, that we're actually going to have to put a little sweat equity into it.
1: Yeah, it's so good. I mean, both of you, Gary and Shannon, this book is filled with wonderful, rich content. And I love your encouragement and advice. I love the metaphor to do the home improvement project. Unfortunately, we're out of time. We're already hit day one. So I want to come back next time and share more of the 12. We've only covered three, so we've barely made any headway, but it's been really insightful. I mean, I'm thinking, John, about going home tonight with Gene and Troy. Trent's in his own place now, but I'd love to sit down and talk to them about doing more of this. That's why I was kind of asking for a friend of mine, how late can you do this? You know? But I think it's really valuable to open communication up. And so often we do let time kind of knock down the more important things in our relationship, like honesty, humility, like you both said. And I'm eager to do it. I want to do it. And for our listeners, let me recommend to you that you get a copy of the DIY guide. And for the slow folks like me a few months ago, that's do-it-yourself, that do-it-yourself guide to building a family that lasts. I mean, it's easy to use. It kind of focuses you on that blueprint, the plan for how to do this well. And let me tell you, we believe in this content so much. If you'll make a monthly pledge of any amount to Focus on the Family, we'll send you this book as our way of saying thank you. We really need more monthly partners who will stand with us financially so that together we can meet the ongoing needs of families who contact us. 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So a monthly pledge will be great, or a one-time gift, whatever you can afford. 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
1: Gary and Shannon, let's come back next time to continue the conversation. We still need to hit topics like building trust, letting go of control. Did I say that? Letting go of control. Man, why didn't we do that on day two? We should have covered that today. And having really more fun together, which is great as a family. Can we do it?
0: Love to.
1: All right.
3: Well, thanks for joining us today for Focus on the Family with Jim Daly. I'm John Fuller, inviting you back as the conversation continues, and we once again help you and your family thrive in Christ.
4: With SRN News, I'm Bob Agnew in Washington. President Trump convened a cabinet meeting today, then held a post-meeting press conference. Among the things he said there, he offered some words of praise for outgoing Director of National Intelligence, Tulsi Gabbard.
5: Tulsi's worked tirelessly to restore trust and focus on the intelligence, and with the intelligence community, they all respected her. They listened to her. She gave us leads that were pretty much, people thought they were dead, and they weren't dead. They were right there, and she was able to expose a lot of things.
4: And the president praised her for a job well done. Blue Origin Lunar Lander may launch this fall, a ship capable of ferrying tons of gear to the lunar surface.
6: The Blue Origin Mark I Endurance Lander will deliver multiple payloads to the Shackleton Connecting Ridge, a strategic area of the lunar South Pole.
4: That is NASA Administrator Jared Isaacman. Liftoff expected this fall on a mission meant to prepare for an eventual manned moon base. This is SRN News.
7: Colorado Springs traffic.
8: 56 degrees at our Woodman and I-25 studios. Fillmore eastbound at Templeton Gap. An earlier crash is still causing delays. Slow traffic in that area. For the rest of town, things aren't looking bad for that lunch hour drive. No other stalls or delays. If you need to drive to Denver, I-25 northbound is looking clear.
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11: You know, when I think of somebody who models that principle of helping others, perhaps outside of Jesus Christ, there's no better example in the Bible anywhere than a character named Barnabas. 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
4: Welcome to Pathway to Victory with author and pastor Dr. Robert Jeffress. You know, selflessness doesn't come naturally, does it? 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But in reality, selflessness is crucial to our own survival as well as the survival of others. Today on Pathway to Victory, Dr. Robert Jeffress looks at several people from Scripture who illustrate the importance of putting others first. But first, let's take a moment to hear some important ministry updates.
10: Thanks, David, and welcome again to Pathway to Victory. On Friday, we'll be wrapping up one of the most important series I've ever presented. It's called Courageous, 10 Strategies for Thriving in a Hostile World. Along with this teaching series, I've written a book by the same title. And for just a few more days, you're invited to request a copy of Courageous. Please don't let the time slip by without calling, writing, or going online. At the end of today's message, we'll explain what's required to request your copy of Courageous. And this week, we're launching the In God We Trust Matching Challenge, a $1.5 million fund created specifically to multiply your generosity. You may have already seen a letter from me in your mailbox announcing this challenge, and I hope you'll respond, because it means that every dollar becomes two. Just think about that. Your gift has twice the impact, and this matching gift is yours to claim right now. We'll say more about my book and the matching challenge later, but right now let's turn our attention to the subject at hand. In my ninth point of this series, I'm going to describe one of the great paradoxes of our faith. When faced with a threatening situation, most people immediately go into self-preservation mode. But today we'll discover that courageous people, true heroes, do the opposite. I titled this next message in our Courageous series, Survival Tip Number 9, Help Others.
11: You may remember Steven Spielberg's Academy Award-winning movie, Schindler's List. It's the true story of a businessman, Oscar Schindler, who used his fortune to save thousands of Jews from the Nazi gas chambers. And in the climactic scene of the movie at the end, Schindler, played by Liam Neeson, is fleeing to Russia. And he's talking to his friend Isaac Stern, and they are surrounded by more than 1,000 of the Jews that Schindler saved. And Isaac Stern gives Oscar Schindler a gold ring, and he says to him, "Whoever saves one life saves the world entire." I thought of that phrase this week when I came across one of the multitude of stories that came out of the disaster in our country on 9/11. You've heard a lot of those stories. Perhaps you haven't heard this true account. It's the story of Brian Clark and Stanley Primeknith. Both men worked in the South Tower of the World Trade Center. Brian was the vice president at Euro Brokers on the 84th floor, and Stanley was an executive of the Fuji Bank on the 81st floor. Brian was also a volunteer fire marshal, so he sprang into action when he saw the explosion in the neighboring North Tower. He grabbed his reflector vest, flashlight, and whistle, and began to gather those on the floor for evacuation. Everyone's attention was focused on what was happening in the North Tower until a sudden explosion in the South Tower caused the building to sway. Brian didn't know exactly what was happening, but he knew one thing for sure. They needed to get out of the building immediately. With eight others, Brian descended stairway C. When they made it down to the 81st floor, they encountered debris and a woman making her way up the stairwell of the South Tower. She said that the stairway was obstructed and that flames were below the 81st floor. The only way of escape, she insisted, was the roof. She was confident that helicopters would rescue them there. As she continued up the stairs, the group Brian was leading down began debating what to do. Just then, Brian heard someone crying for help. It was Stanley. Earlier, Stanley had evacuated his office when the plane struck the North Tower. But when a security guard told him that the South Tower was safe, he returned back to his office on the 81st floor. A friend from Chicago who was watching the unfolding events on television called Stanley, begging him to leave. While he was on the phone, Stanley looked out his office window and saw United Flight 175 coming directly at him. Realizing that the plane had evacuated his office when the plane struck the North Tower, but when a security guard told him that the South Tower was

safe, he returned back to his office on the 81st floor. A friend from Chicago who was watching the unfolding events on television called Stanley, begging him to leave. While he was on the phone, Stanley looked out his office window and saw United Flight 175 coming directly at him. Realizing that the plane was... While he was on the phone, Stanley looked out his office window and saw United Flight 175 coming directly at him. Realizing that the plane was...

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3: 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I'm David J. Mullins, inviting you to join us again next time when Dr. Jeffress wraps up survival tip number 9, Help Others. 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
4: 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I'm Jim. And hey, your AccuWeather forecast, well, it's not the best. Showers on and off all day today and tomorrow, too. High of only 60 today. Yeah, it's a little bit chilly out there on your Wednesday afternoon. Coming up on top of the hour at 1 o'clock, right after we check the news headlines, Alan Jackson is going to be here, so do not go anywhere. Thanks for joining us today, right here on The Word.
5: Colorado Springs Traffic.
6: 56 degrees at our Woodman and I-25 studios. Fillmore eastbound at Templeton Gap. An earlier crash is still causing delays, slow traffic in that area. For the rest of town, things aren't looking bad for that lunch hour drive. No other stalls or delays. If you need to drive to Denver, I-25 northbound is looking clear.
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7: With SRN News, I'm Bob Agnew in Washington. President Trump convened a meeting of his cabinet today and then held a press conference shortly thereafter in which he spoke about a number of topics, also taking special time to praise Tulsi Gabbard. She departs her role as a director of national intelligence to care for her ailing husband. He's suffering from a rare form of bone cancer. He says that under her tenure, the department gained a lot of new knowledge and tactics that have helped other departments like the FBI. New housing proposals in New York City drawing some criticism. The government there wants to control the private property, as New York City Mayor Zohran Mamdani is unveiling an agenda that would allow the city to take control of chronically neglected properties and transfer ownership to nonprofits, land trusts, or even the tenants who live in them. It's been an up-and-down day on Wall Street for the major indexes. Now they're all back into positive territory. The Dow up 195 points right now. This is SRN News.
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2: 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We're so glad you're here to listen. Today's program is part one of Pastor Allen's message called Lessons in Listening, Generational Faith. 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
3: I want to continue a study we started in a previous session under the general theme of lessons in listening. There are very few characteristics in all of Scripture that are more significant. The one, in fact, I think a primary identifier of the people of God throughout Scripture from Genesis to Revelation is that they recognize His voice, that they hear His voice. Jesus said, "My sheep know my voice and follow me." But that ability to listen to God, not in some strange, weird, bizarre way, but lessons in listening. I hope you're doing the Bible reading with us. This really started for me with our Bible reading for the week. We've just started in the book of Genesis. If you didn't begin in January, I want to give you an invitation to join us now. We're beginning the Old Testament. The books of Genesis and Exodus are really good reads. A lot of fun. Hollywood's made a fortune off Genesis and Exodus. I mean, there are a lot of drama, a lot of good stories. It's not a difficult read at all. Now, when you get to Leviticus, I'm going to step back in and help you a little bit with Leviticus. I'm not even sure God reads Leviticus. That's not true. I'm sure He does. There's a purpose to it. But Genesis and Exodus, there's a lot of narrative that is truly engaging. About 10 or 15 minutes a day, you can read through your entire Bible in the course of a year. It will change your life. I don't know of another single thing apart from your relationship with Jesus that has the transformational impact that a consistent reading of your Bible will do. So if you fail to do that for whatever reason, no shame today, just join us. But this lesson started for me when I was doing that reading in Genesis chapter 26. God appears to Isaac. This is a father-son story. Isaac is the son. God appears to Isaac with a message that He wants to do some remarkable things in Isaac's life. But it's not because Isaac is special. He's saying, "I'm going to do these things in your life because of your dad." We can read it. It's Genesis 26 and verse 2. The Lord appeared to Isaac and said, "Don't go down to Egypt." Now, if you know the backstory a bit, and some of you may, Isaac's father, in a time of great drought where they lived, had gone to Egypt because of the Nile River. There was an abundance of water and therefore a steady food supply. And when there was a drought in Canaan, Abraham had gone to Egypt for the food. But God is saying to Isaac, even though there's some stress in the land where you live, don't go to Egypt. Live in the land where I tell you to live. Stay in this land for a while. I'll be with you and I will bless you. For to you and your descendants, I'll give all these lands and will confirm the oath I swore to your father Abraham. I'll make your descendants as numerous as the stars in the sky and I'll give them all these lands. Through your offspring, all nations on earth will be blessed. Wow. I mean, we pray for parking spots. Then God said to Isaac, all nations on earth will be blessed through you. Imagine announcing that in your small group. That gets you voted off the island. I mean, it's a dramatic promise to Isaac. But then God says to Isaac, lest he get an inflated ego, look at verse 5. He said, all nations on earth will be blessed because Abraham, your father, obeyed me and kept my requirements, my commands, my decrees, and my laws. So Isaac listened to all that, and it says he stayed put. Smart man, Isaac. He was a pretty good listener. Now, it's an overwhelming promise, but the punchline in that passage is that fifth verse. God said to Isaac, I'll do all these things for you because of your father Abraham. And then he gives him some specifics. He said, Abraham obeyed me. The translation that you have is the New International Version. Some of the more literal translations, it says that Abraham listened to my voice or hearkened to my voice. Abraham listened to me. You can't be obedient if you don't know the assignment. So the translator in this particular case used obedience.

0: as an outcome description of the translation. But Hebrew is an ancient language. It's very directive. It's simple. In fact, if you want to add emphasis in Hebrews, you typically just duplicate the word. Sometimes in English, you'll read a passage in the Old Testament, and it will say, listen, listening. It doesn't mean listen with both ears. It means listen carefully. Well, in this case, it says that Abraham listened to my voice. And then there's four statements made. They're very similar. I mean, I can find some distinctions, but in tone, they're really very similar. He kept my requirements. He kept my commands. He kept my decrees. And he kept my laws. Is there a difference between requirements, commands, decrees, and laws? Perhaps we could identify some distinctions. But the theme is very, very similar. Abraham listened and he obeyed. And because he did that, there is an amazing blessing coming to your life, Isaac. If that was all you knew, it would be it's a point of truth. But there's a bit of a backstory. I gave you the prelude in your notes. Just a couple of chapters earlier in Genesis 22. Now, it's only separated by four chapters, but it's separated by several years in Isaac's life. Because in chapter 22, he's a young man. His father Abraham is still alive. In fact, God has said to Abraham, I want you to offer Isaac as a sacrifice. And that's not some theoretical thing. They still made animal sacrifices. He said, I want you to offer Isaac like you would offer a sheep or a bull or a goat. I want you to cut his throat and put his lifeless body on an altar. Abraham's waited a long time for Isaac. But he obeys. So he says to Isaac and a couple of servants, we're going to make a journey. God said, I'll show you where to offer him. It was on Mount Moriah, which, oh, by the way, is where the temple, Solomon's temple would be built later, which, oh, by the way, is where Golgotha was, where Jesus would be sacrificed later. Take Isaac. That's what's in your notes. It's Genesis 22. Abraham has made it to Mount Moriah. He's put Isaac on the altar, and he's pulling back the knife to take his life. And he reached out his hand and he took the knife to slay his son. But the angel of the Lord called out to him from heaven, Abraham. Now, we're left to conclude some things from the text. It says the angel of the Lord called out to Abraham from heaven. The way I understand that, we could disagree. We both still go to heaven. But my opinion, the Lord called to Abram in a voice. Don't touch your son. It didn't say the Lord said to Abram. It says he called out to him. So if God's calling out to Abram, I think it's a legitimate conclusion that Isaac would have heard him. You with me so far? I'm not doing any real gross injustice to the text. Abraham said, here I am. Don't lay a hand on the boy. Don't do anything to him. Now I know that you fear God because you haven't withheld your son, your only son. And the angel of the Lord called to Abraham from heaven a second time. Same scenario, still on the mountain, still with the altar and Isaac and all the emotion. Can you imagine the emotion of climbing Mount Moriah with Isaac alone and the wood and the fire you need for the sacrifice, knowing you plan to come back down the hill alone? Now, the New Testament tells us that Abraham believed if he took Isaac's life, God would raise him from the dead. Still, I'm thinking the climb up that hill could have been a bit quiet. Imagine what it was like coming down. A little different. The word of the Lord, the angel called to Abraham a second time and said, I swear by myself, declares the Lord, that because you have done this and haven't withheld your son, I will bless you and make your descendants as numerous as the stars in the sky and the sand on the seashore. Your descendants will take possession of the cities of their enemies, and through your offspring, all nations on earth will be blessed because you've obeyed me. Now, go back to chapter 26 with me. Remember what God said to Isaac? I'll make your descendants as numerous as the stars in the sky, and will give them all these lands, and through your offspring, all nations on the earth will be blessed because Abraham listened to me and kept my decrees. See, chapter 26 is just some theoretical, theological study for Isaac. He was there in a most vulnerable position when he heard God call out to Abraham. And he knew his father well enough to know all the drama and the emotion that had gone into that moment. And so now Isaac has a message from the Lord for himself, and it says that Isaac cooperated with the Lord. He did what the Lord would said. Pretty good listening skills. baked in from one generation to the next. We're going to talk a bit about generational faith. How do we take our faith and make an impact in the generations around us? Certainly relevant for your children, but please don't limit it to that. Every generation has to choose for themselves, and the best opportunity to choose to cooperate with God comes from the generation who precedes us and what we have learned from them. What's the generational impact you hope to leave? We're going to talk about it a bit. One more passage is 2 Timothy chapter 1 and verse 5. This is New Testament, because some of you don't read the Old Testament, which is so weird. Folks, when God finished Malachi, he didn't get a gummy and chill. Same God that sent the Babylonians to Jerusalem is the God that sent his son to Golgotha. I promise. 2 Timothy chapter 1, Paul is writing to Timothy, a young man he's mentoring. He said, I've been reminded of your sincere faith, which first lived in your grandmother Lois and in your mother Eunice, and I'm persuaded now lives in you also. For this reason, I remind you to fan into flame the gift of God, which is in you through the laying on of my hands. A faith that lived in his grandmother, in his mother, and is present within him. Generational faith, it's an important thing. You know, it's a concept we don't talk about often in the context of our faith. We talk about it in other arenas of our lives. We talk about people being generational athletes. They have a set of skills and physical abilities that sets them apart, that makes them somewhat unique amongst their peers. We talk about generational wealth, wealth that impacts one generation upon another. It's not always about enormous amounts of money. It's just about the impact from one generation to the next. We don't talk about generational faith as much, but I want to ask you to think about that with me a little bit. What's the impact of your faith on the generation who follows us? And it's appropriate to think about it in the context of your faith. It's probably easier to develop the idea there, but it shouldn't be limited to the people who share your DNA.
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0: Lessons from Paul is a 90-day devotional. Some of my favorite verses that Paul wrote, a bit of devotional time, and then some place to journal. The goal is to be changed. We want to be transformed by the Word of God and not just informed by it. Saul of Tarsus, a hero of mine, I got to know him as the Apostle Paul, an unrelenting advocate for Jesus in the face of unyielding persecution. Folks, that sounds like the world we live in. Lessons from Paul, it'll help you and I be overcomers, triumphant in this season in the earth. You'll enjoy the book.
1: 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But the Apostle Paul shows us a different way. 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That's 855-577-2255. Now, let's get back to Pastor Allen with his message called Lessons in Listening, Generational Faith. 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
0: What's the impact of your faith upon the people with whom you do business, upon your neighbors, upon the people with whom you've gone to school, the people you're doing life with, your peer group? Generational faith. I can tell you a couple of things about it. What you do and who you are is far more impactful than what you say. Actions really do speak more loudly than words. It isn't that words don't matter. They have an authority. But who you are, your kids will learn more about who you are than from what you tell them. And so will your friends. The transformational faith, which impacts generations, is our goal. Now, here's the awkward reality. If we have to do a diagnostic, my dad was a vet, so, you know, the first encounter with a patient or a horse or a cow or a puppy or a kitten was always the diagnostics. That was my favorite part. When I was at home, my dad only treated horses, which meant we went to visit most of the patients he was to see. He had to drive to wherever the horses were. We'd pile out of the truck or the vehicle and go find the horse and hear whatever the farmer or the horse trainer had to say. But then my dad would begin the diagnosis. And I started playing a game really early in my life. I would see if I could make a diagnosis that would match the doctor's. And so I still carry that habit, kind of that diagnostic thing. And if you asked me for a diagnosis of contemporary American Christendom, I would say to you the evidence is overwhelming that for decades there's been a tremendous falling away. The influence of a biblical worldview, of a Judeo-Christian culture on the world in which we live is tremendously diminished. Now, I'm not a negative person. I know God can reverse that. That's the story of Scripture and the story of the church. But you can't get to a better outcome until you can get to an honest diagnosis of where you are. And so this idea of generational faith is something I live with quite a bit. I pray about it and think about it and ask the Lord for wisdom and insight on it. You know, there's a meeting I have had far too frequently in recent weeks and months, exponentially more than I would have had a decade ago, about children who reject the faith of their parents. And in recent months, I've had meeting after meeting consistently with parents who've been banished by their children, who've cut ties completely, estranged from their family. You know, it used to be almost assumed that the faith of one generation would be handed to the next. We could say that about the church. I wouldn't point that just at families. The apostasy has broken out in the church on such a widespread basis that you can no longer just assume that a building where the sign says church means that they will be orthodox in their approach to Scripture in the person of Jesus. Generational faith. A faith that will impact the generations who come behind us. So I want to take the balance of our time, and I've got a few minutes, and really kind of give you a how-to guide. It's a continuation of what we did in a previous session, so I'm going to review briefly, but only briefly. You'll need to go back and hear the other session if you want it in more detail. I believe there's something you and I can do to make our faith impactful over generations, just like Abraham. I don't think Abraham was consciously trying to build the plan, but in his willingness to listen to God and then be obedient to what he heard, he changed Isaac's life, and through that, Jacob's life, and his descendants until today's life. You know, hundreds of years after King David was gone, God sent a message to the reigning king in Jerusalem, and he said, "Because of the faithfulness of my servant David, I will spare the city." Wouldn't you like to serve the Lord in such a way that if the Lord tarried 300-400 years from now, God would roll up and say, "Because of my servant Joe, I'm about to whoop the enemy." If you didn't grow up in the South, that's really good news if you're with Joe. Generational faith, what's that look like? Well, Psalm 138 in verse 2 says, "You have exalted above all things your name and your word." I believe that. I believe at the end of the age, when everything in this present age is evaluated, two things will be exalted above everything else: the name of the Lord Jesus Christ and the authority of his word. I believe that. I do. I'm okay if you follow the science. I'm an advocate for education. I think you should train your intellect and your ability to learn and study. But all of those things should point you towards the superiority, the supremacy of the name of Jesus and the authority of his word. When I don't understand, I'm going to vote for the word of God. I'm going to vote for Jesus. And so when I think about a generational faith, I can tell you this, it's going to be built on those cornerstones: Jesus and his word. And so I just kind of want to walk you through a little bit of this. You know, it's important. It doesn't take very long, for only three generations for us to completely lose an idea. You know that. We showed you a video a few weeks ago when we had the kitchen tables set up all over the building of the kids interacting with some items from a decade or two apart from them. Remember the little fellas looking at the phone book? And they had no idea what. How many of you have never used a phone book? Raise your hand. It's all right. There's not like a tax. It's not New York. You could raise your hand on that. It's okay. Never used a phone. They didn't even know what one is. I remembered when the primary means of announcing that the church was in the community was the phone book. Seems kind of funny. Nashville hot chicken. How many of you ever used DoorDash or Grubhub? You're still afraid to raise your hand at church. It's like, it's okay. DoorDash, Grubhub, you got some people. Yeah, if you want some Nashville hot chicken, you don't have to do anything but find a phone. And some stranger you don't know will bring it to you. How cool is that? If my grandmother had wanted some Nashville hot chicken, Grubhub was not an option. You know what she did? She went out in the backyard, caught a chicken, wrung its neck, dressed it. And when she got done, you'd have some real Nashville hot chicken. I suspect the majority of us, if we had a chicken coop in the backyard filled with fryers, would starve to death before we figured out how to get some Nashville hot chicken. Three generations, we've lost something that had been happening for a long, long, long time. It doesn't take long to have a new normal rolled out and to lose complete touch with the past. Generational faith. So how do we do this? How do we build this? How does that get put in place? Remember the two cornerstones, the Word of God and the person of Jesus, His name. Let's start with the Word of God. We'll do the other, but let's start with the Word of God. How do you engage the Word of God? How do you start to open your life to that? It's a complicated book. It's 66 books all bound together, written across a broad period of time by dozens of authors, different styles of literature, different languages. It's not simple. It's not even arranged chronologically, and if it is, I'm not sure it helps. So how do you engage the Bible to make it meaningful? You can't pronounce the names. You don't know the places. The social customs are different. Well, I would submit to you that the way we begin to get to know the Bible is you get to know the stories and some of the characters. It's true for children. It's how we introduce them to the Bible typically. We don't start them with Greek verbs and teach them how to parse a Greek verb. Thank God. We introduce them to the stories and the characters of the Bible. But it doesn't matter whether you're a child or an adult. It's the beginning point. You get to know the names of some of those people. And I spent a good bit more time with this in a previous session. I won't belabor it in this one, but we're reading the book of Genesis right now. Before you, the second half of the book of Genesis deals with a character by the name of Joseph. He came from a family that makes dysfunctional seem like a compliment. His brothers sold him into slavery. And that was his best brothers. His mean brothers just wanted to kill him. That's a rough family. Almost half the book of Genesis, the first book in the Bible, deals with Joe and his family. It's an amazing story. He becomes the prime minister of Egypt. And so we teach people their stories in the book of Exodus. You meet this character named Moses. Pretty remarkable character. Had a little bit of a sibling rivalry with Pharaoh of Egypt. But Moses had God's help, and it works out really, really well. Cecil B. DeMille taught you a lot about Moses. Every time I read the word Moses, I still hear Yul Brynner saying, Moses. Charlton Heston. Would it not be too funny if you got to heaven and Moses was about 4 feet two with a squeaky voice? Let my people go. Charlton Heston made it more fun. But we learn about Moses and the plagues and the Red Sea and all the things that go with that. Or you learn about Nebuchadnezzar and a golden statue and people who wouldn't bow and a fiery furnace and three Jewish young men that were being hated, thrown into the furnace. Or you get to the New Testament and you meet Jesus and the miracles and all the things that he did and the wonderful. You get to know the Bible initially by you introduced to the stories and the characters of Scripture. All of us begin that way.
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3: 100.7 The Word, I'm Jim with you on this Wednesday afternoon. Showers and thunderstorms in the forecast for the rest of today. Your AccuWeather forecast looking for a little better weather tomorrow, which is great. High of about 70 for the Air Force Academy graduation tomorrow afternoon. Of course, the Thunderbirds are in town. You might hear them practicing today. They're going to be performing tomorrow at the graduation. Vice President J.D. Vance is going to be here speaking. Big day at the Air Force Academy tomorrow. Right now, we've got Dr. Todd Hudnall from Radiant Church right here in the Springs. He'll be along at 1:30 right here on The Word.
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10: With SRN News, I'm Bob Agnew in Washington. After convening his cabinet today, President Trump also addressed the press in a roundtable-style discussion. Afterward, he took time to recognize Tulsi Gabbard, who is leaving her post as Director of National Intelligence. He said she did a great job and made many contributions.
11: She declassified numerous historic documents of special public interest, including related to the JFK and RFK assassinations, which everybody wanted to see.
10: Another great leap for mankind and all of his equipment. NASA's Lori Glaze, head of the Artemis mission, says the Blue Origin lunar lander will carry up enough gear for a manned lunar base and provide the first foothold beyond Earth for humanity.
12: With Moonbase, Artemis astronauts will stay longer, explore farther, and conduct the kinds of science that advances exploration itself.
10: Blue Origin lunar lander may launch this fall, the ship capable of ferrying tons of gear to the lunar surface. This is SRN News.
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16: 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Sometimes, after an encounter with the Holy Spirit, we can find our love growing cold weeks, months, and years later. This was true for the church at Sardis in the book of Revelation. But if we recognize this happening in our own lives, what can we do to go back to that initial passion and reignite revival? Is it even possible to rekindle our faith after so much time has gone by? And what role does repentance have in this process? In today's message, Pastor Todd will teach on recalling the power of the Holy Spirit, holding on to our faith, and how repentance can fuel our growth no matter where we are in our walk with God. We are listening to Radiant Church's Senior Pastor Todd Hudnall in this exciting series in the Book of Revelation titled End Revealed. Here's Pastor Todd.
17: And their works, this says, are not perfect before God. That means they're incomplete. They're not everything they should be. And I think the issue had to do with what was going on in Sardis. Remember, they were very pluralistic in Sardis. They were very inclusive. And I believe the church had become that same way. They had forgotten the truth of John 14:6, that Jesus said, I am the way, the truth, the life, and nobody comes to the Father but by me. They saw Jesus as a way, but they forgot he was the way. They forgot there is no other name under heaven by which men may be saved. And in Sardis, they had embraced pluralism of the same religious structure that was in the city. They'd lost their distinctiveness in Christ. They'd killed the message, and they'd killed their church because they had lost the power of the name of Jesus. And they need to strengthen their faith. They need to once again declare Jesus is not only a way, he is the way. It was time for Sardis to face reality. And how do they do it? Well, Jesus tells them, remember, hold fast, and repent. So let's look at those. The fourth key to spiritual resurrection is to remember. And what we remember is receiving the Spirit and hearing the gospel. Let's read it. Verse 3. Remember, therefore, how you have received. Now, here's what they're not to remember. They're not to remember their former past. They're not to remember nostalgically what a great church they once were. That's their problem. They're not to talk about what they used to be, but rather they're to remember receiving the Holy Spirit and hearing the gospel. Now, how do I come away with it's receiving the Holy Spirit? Well, because of the word receive. That word receive is a very specific word. And it's used in the New Testament for receiving the Holy Spirit. Do you remember in John 20, verse 22, when Jesus comes to his disciples, freshly resurrected from the dead, and he says, receive ye the Holy Spirit. It's that word. Maybe you remember in Acts chapter 8 when there's this wonderful revival in Samaria, and Peter and John come, and they receive the Holy Spirit. That's the same word, receive. Or maybe in Acts chapter 19, where Paul comes to Ephesus, and in verse 2, he says to the converts, have you received the Holy Spirit since you believed? That's the same word. They're to receive the Holy Spirit in a fresh dynamic. They were looking to their past and their comfort rather than to the Holy Spirit. Now, let me tell you a problem with being comfortable, with being complacent. Jesus called the Holy Spirit the comforter. The Holy Spirit is to be a comforter. He's to be a strengthener in our life. But if you're already comfortable, you usually don't look to the Holy Spirit for comfort. We can become so comfortable, so complacent, so at ease in Zion that we no longer need the power of the Holy Spirit, or we don't think we do, and we no longer seek the comforter because we're so comfortable. And that's what's going on in Sardis. So let me ask you, do you remember a time when you had a powerful encounter of the Holy Spirit? Are you leaning on his strength and his ability, on his comfort every single day? Because that'll keep you from going down the path of Sardis. Then he says, and heard. So they're to receive the Holy Spirit, then they're to hear. And what are they to hear? They're to hear that message that there is no other name under heaven by which we must be saved. They're to hear the gospel of Jesus Christ, that we're saved by grace alone, through faith alone, in Christ alone. That's the message that they received. And they're to embrace that message, that exclusive message that Jesus Christ is the only way of salvation. And let me say, if you lose that, you lose the power of the gospel. There is a name above every name, a name by which demons tremble. A name in which souls are saved. A name that demons flee. A name where healing comes. It's the name of Jesus. It's an exclusive name. It's a powerful name. It's greater than the name of Buddha. It's greater than the name of Muhammad. It's the only name that gets the ear of heaven. And we have to remember the exclusive nature of the gospel. Without it, our faith becomes weak and insipid and dying. And that's what's going on in Sardis. The final key to spiritual resurrection is to hold fast and repent. And those two go together. Hold fast and repent. This is really fascinating. Look at verse 3 again. Hold fast and repent. Therefore, if you will not watch... So there's something to do with hold fast that has to do with watching. I will come upon you as a thief, and you will not know what hour I will come upon you. Now that word hold fast is a really interesting word. Hold fast to the eternal life-giving gospel and hold fast to eternity itself. In fact, that word hold fast has a couple of really significant meanings. When I looked up the Greek word, one of the meanings was to guard. And specifically, to guard from attack. They were to guard the exclusivity of Jesus Christ. You know why? Because it comes under attack. Maybe some of you are like me, and I've seen these late night talk shows where they bring a Christian leader in, evangelical Christian. And a question they inevitably ask, do you believe Jesus is the only way? And I'm always so grateful for those evangelical leaders that say, yes, Jesus is the only way. But some will pull back. They'll say things like, well, he's the only way for me, but not for everybody. Or, well, he is a way. No, Jesus said, I am the way. And you know, those who say that will be attacked. In our culture, they will be attacked. And so because of that, there's a tendency not to guard it, but we have to guard it. We have to guard that truth because it is going to be attacked. It's going to be attacked. And we have to hold fast. Another meaning of hold fast is to keep your eye on it. Not necessarily hold on to it, but to keep your eye on it. It reminds me of one time when I was in the grocery store. And I had just started getting the things I was going to buy. And I decided that I needed something down the aisle. So I took my eye completely off my cart. I went down to the aisle to get what I needed. I came back, my cart was gone because I'd taken my eye off the cart and I'd lost track of it. And that can happen to us. You see, the goal we're after is eternity. Paul said, I forget those things that are behind, but I press toward those things that are before, the high calling of God in Christ Jesus, his eternal reward. His eternal purpose, his eternal plan, his eternal mission. Let me tell you, there's far more to the life to come than there is of the life that is. And if you're focused on the life that is here now, you're going to miss the boat. You're going to become like Sardis. You're going to become dead in your spiritual life because the life is recognizing that there is a greater life yet to come. To focus on eternity. And they had gotten their focus off of eternity, so they need to, he says here, repent. And what does repent mean? Well, repent means you're going along and you're going one way and then you turn and go the other way. That's repent. You change your mind and you change your actions because you turn and go the other way. It reminds me of a time when I played basketball in junior high school and there was a tournament going on and we were watching the game before ours. And I'll never forget this. There was the tip-off and one of the young guys grabbed the ball. He was so excited and he took off for the goal. And as he's going, the crowd starts yelling, repent, repent. Well, that's not how they said it. They said, turn around, you're going to the wrong goal. But he didn't hear them. He made a beautiful layup, had great shouts of victory over his layup, but he made 2 points for the other team. Now, that happens to us. We get our eyes on the wrong goal. We are looking to the temporal. We're looking to the current. We're looking for fame and fortune. We're looking for pleasure. We're looking for people to approve of us. In this life, it's all about the temporal. Our goals are all focused here. When you talk about what you're doing, it's all about this life and what's happening here and your achievements and your accomplishments. And Jesus says, repent. Turn around. You're going for the wrong basket. Turn around and go the other way. Get your focus on eternity. And that's the problem they had in Sardis. They'd gotten all wrapped up with the comforts and the acceptance and the approval of this world. And they didn't want the persecution because that affects now. But persecution now means glory in eternity. Look at verse 3. We read on, therefore, if you will not watch, here's the warning, if you don't watch, I will come upon you as a thief, and you will not know what hour I will come upon you. Now that would have been, again, very poignant imagery to those living in Sardis, because they'd had this happen twice in their history. And this terminology, I think, has immediacy, but it also has a future effect. The immediacy is Jesus is coming right away to let them die. Let them die in judgment. That's what he's coming to do. Do you remember the church that was in Ephesus? Jesus uses the same terminology. He says, if you don't repent, I'm going to come and I'm going to take away your candlestick. The very life, the very light that makes you the church, I'm going to take away. And he's saying to this church in Sardis, I'm going to come and I'm going to finish you off. Pretty strong language. But I think there's also something in the eschaton here. I think it's also talking about the second coming of Jesus Christ. And the reason I say that is because Jesus uses this very same terminology. In Matthew 24, Jesus says his coming is like that of a thief breaking into a house when nobody expects it. Or in 2 Peter chapter 3, verse 10, Peter says the day of the Lord will come, his return, as a thief in the night. I love the passage from Paul in 1 Thessalonians 5, 2 to 4. Listen what he says. For you yourselves know perfectly that the day of the Lord so comes as a thief in the night. For when they say peace and safety, then sudden destruction comes upon them as labor pains upon a pregnant woman, and they shall not escape. But you, brethren, are not in darkness, so that day should overtake you as a thief. I love that last sentence. You know what it really makes me think of?
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17: That though we don't know the day or the hour, Jesus said we don't know the day or the hour, I believe we can know the season. I believe that Jesus is coming back. And there's going to be a sense in those of us who are following Jesus, because we're watching, because we're aware, because we haven't let our spiritual fire go out. And we're saying, oh, God's up to something here. Jesus is coming. Paul, do you see it? Have you seen this? Paul says, yeah, I sense that Jesus is coming back. I don't know when, but I know he's coming back. But then there's others who are going to be caught completely unaware. And you don't want to be those people. And then he says in verse 4, you have a few names, even in Sardis. I mean, this church that's dead, there's even a few names who have not defiled their garments. There's a few names. You know, I've noticed that. Years ago, I was in itinerant ministry. I did that for a short period, less than 2 years. But I traveled out of a church I'd been working with, and I would go to various churches. And let me tell you, any church that would invite me, I would be there. And I was often invited to churches that were Sardis churches. They were clearly dead. And when you go to speak at a dead church, it is very challenging. It feels like you're ministering to a brick wall. It was always very difficult. And the reason I'd end up there is because there was always a group that still remained faithful, that still loved Jesus, that were still praying, and they were the ones that contacted me to come. And they were praying for their church, and they were believing for their church. Now, you got to understand, the church in Sardis is the only church in Sardis. And though the majority of them are dead, there's a group within them that are still very much alive, and they're hanging on, and they're praying, and they're trusting, and they're believing. And what makes them so special is they have not defiled their garments. You know, defiling your garments is something all of us have done. I mean, we've dropped something on our clothing before and stained it in some way, rubbed up against something we shouldn't have rubbed up against. And I believe that's exactly what has happened in Sardis. their garments are no longer clean because they've rubbed up against the world. They've rubbed up against that culture, and it's come upon them, and they're living in the way the world is living. They no longer stand apart. They're no longer the set apart people of God. Then he goes ahead and says, and they shall walk with me. Those who remain faithful, those who have not defiled their garments, they will walk with me. Walk with me in white, for they're worthy. Now, to walk with Christ means to fellowship with Christ. Folks, I want to encourage you in that. You know, Adam walked with God in the cool of the day. That means he fellowshiped with God. Our Christian life should be a fellowship with Jesus. We should be talking to him all the time. It should be like talking to your spouse or talking to a friend. You should have an ongoing, constant conversational relationship with him. You should be walking with him, fellowshipping with him. And there's such rewards to doing that. John puts it this way in 1 John chapter 1, verses 6 and 7. If we say that we have fellowship with him and walk in darkness, we lie and do not practice the truth. So if you're living a compromising, ungodly, unrighteous lifestyle, and you say you're walking with Jesus, you're a liar. You're a liar, and you need to come clean today, and you need to get out of that today. And like Joshua, I'm saying, make a decision today. Decide, are you going to follow the Lord or not? And in Sardis, there were many who weren't. And John is speaking to a church where there were some who weren't. He said, but if we walk in the light as he's in the light, we have fellowship with one another. And the blood of Jesus Christ, his son, cleanses us from all sin. You say, well, how do I keep my garment white? Walking with Jesus, fellowshipping with Jesus. Because sometimes there's things we do. You know, there's sins of commission, there's sins of omission. Sometimes we even sin and don't know we sin, but it doesn't matter when you're walking in fellowship with him. The blood of Jesus cleanses you from all sin. And if you do commit a sin, verse 9 goes on, he's faithful and just to forgive our sins and cleanse us from all unrighteousness when we confess that sin. What a wonderful relationship to have with him. And if you do that, you're walking in white. Your garments are unstained. In ancient victory processions, the champion would always come in with a procession of people behind him, all dressed in white. There's coming a day for those who are focused on eternity, who stay clean, who don't defile their garments, who stay alive in Christ. They're going to come with Jesus in great victory, and they're going to be in white, celebrating the victory of Christ. It's so exciting because in white always speaks of victory or holiness. It also speaks of glory. We're going to share in his glory, for they are worthy. Now, there's two aspects to that. We're never worthy on our own. We're worthy because of the worthiness of Jesus. And so if we trusted in the worthiness of Jesus, he makes us worthy. But also, we're to walk worthy, Ephesians says. We're to walk in alignment with who he made us to be. So if we're worthy people, we need to live in a worthy way. We need to live in a godly, righteous, holy way. Verse 5, he who overcomes shall be clothed in white garments. Now, we've talked about the white garments, but let's talk about where it says, he who overcomes. The Bible talks about the overcomer in 1 John, and it says, he who overcomes the world believes that Jesus Christ is the Son of God. Now, if you believe Jesus Christ is the Son of God, you believe he's the way, the truth, and the life, and nobody comes to the Father but by him. Those who are overcomers in Sardis are those who hold to the exclusive claims of Jesus Christ, who keep their garments white and are not sucked into the culture around them. Verse 5 goes on, and I, listen to this, will not blot out his name from the book of life. Well, we're out of time today, but I would love to spend some time talking about that because there's talk within the scripture of all kinds of books. Revelation talks a lot about the book of life where believers' names are entered. And it talks about names being blotted out. You actually see that in Exodus 32. And if you'll study that, Moses said, let my name be blotted out instead of the people of Israel. And God said, those who sin, their name is going to be blotted out. So your name can be blotted out. But I believe in the context of what's going on in Sardis, it's very important to understand what was happening there. Because they had a city registry where everybody's name was listed that lived in the city. However, if for some reason you committed a crime, they would blot your name out. If you had a serious crime, they would blot your name out of the book. Your name no longer would appear in the book in the city. And those who were followers of Jesus had some concerns. Because if you're saying you're a follower of Jesus and Jesus is king, you could be tried for sedition. You could be tried for serious crimes. They could possibly be blotted out of these books. But Jesus said, if you're an overcomer, if you're loyal to me, let me tell you, you're never going to be blotted out of my book. I'm telling you, we have security in Jesus Christ. He's not going to blot our name out. Then in verse 5, he goes on, but I will confess his name before my Father and before his angels. Isn't that what Jesus said in Mark and Luke? That there's coming a day when he's going to confess our names before the Father God and before his angels. I'm telling you, it's going to be wonderful to proceed in victory with Jesus to the Father and then be introduced to the Father. And Jesus to say, I want to introduce you, Father, to another one of your sons. That is promised to the overcomer in the book of Revelation. And then finally, he says in verse 6, and he who has an ear to hear, let him hear what the Spirit says to the churches. And I want to ask you, what is the Spirit saying to you today? What is the Spirit saying to you today? Has he been dealing with your heart about your spiritual condition right now? Are you alive in Christ? Listen, when you're following Jesus, either you're growing closer to him or you're getting further away. Either you're getting stronger in Christ or you're getting weaker in Christ. There's no middle ground. You don't stay neutral. Either you're getting closer to him or you're getting further away from him. I think we need to assess that on a regular basis. And I think if we're getting weak, if we're getting to feel powerless, we need to say, God, I need a fresh infusion of your Holy Spirit. I need a fresh baptism of the Holy Spirit. I need a fresh infilling of the Holy Spirit. I need to walk with your Spirit and live in the power of your Spirit. And we have to remember the gospel of Jesus Christ. We need to repent of saying, I'm going to live for this life, and we need to turn and say, I'm going to live for eternity. Is that what God's saying to you today? That you've been living for this life that is dying and going to pass away, and instead you need to start focusing on what is eternal and what is everlasting? Maybe Jesus is saying that to you today. Maybe it is that you need to hold fast to that claim and say, I am not going to succumb to the culture. But I am going to declare that Jesus is the Son of God, that he is the way, the truth, the life, that nobody comes to the Father but by him. And there's no other name under heaven by which men may be saved. Let's pray together. Father, we thank you today for every person listening under the sound of my voice, whether it be here in this auditorium or one of the Radiant auditoriums, or it be online or it be on radio, that you're speaking to people's hearts today. Father, there are people listening to me today that need to repent. They need to turn the other way. Their focus has been captured by the world. The world's approval, the world's acceptance, the world's recognition, the world's fame, the world's pleasures, the world's prosperity. And they need to instead get their focus on Jesus. And they need to recognize that he's the only one who can ultimately satisfy. And he's the only one who's going to last beyond this life. And those who follow him will know forever, in all of eternity, the glorious riches that are ours in Christ. And Father, we pray today for every individual. And we pray that we would make a recommitment not to be among the dead, but to be those who are very alive in Christ. In Jesus' name, amen.
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3: 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I'm Jim with you, making our way through this Wednesday afternoon together. Coming up at 2 o'clock is A New Beginning with Pastor Greg Laurie. 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A New Beginning with Greg Laurie. Some great help there coming up at 2 o'clock. 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
10: With the news, I'm Bob Agnew in Washington. President Trump has convened his cabinet at a precarious moment for talks aimed at ending the war with Iran. Afterward, they spoke to reporters, and during that post-meeting press conference, he did take a moment to congratulate departing Director of National Intelligence Tulsi Gabbard for a job well done. The new housing proposal in New York City raising a few eyebrows. Mayor Zohran Mamdani unveiling an agenda that would allow the city to confiscate chronically neglected properties and transfer ownership to nonprofits, land trusts, or even tenants. Pushback in Virginia, meanwhile, over that state's new gun laws. Virginia prosecutors and sheriffs are refusing in some cases to enforce Governor Abigail Spanberger's new assault weapons ban, calling it a constitutional violation. Another big leap for mankind involving the moon and all the gear Blue Origin lunar lander set to launch this fall. It would carry tons of gear to the lunar surface. This is SRN News.
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2: Eye of the Tiger. She looked at me quizzically. What, you haven't seen Rocky III? Okay, the Eye of the Tiger. And I said, I'll tell you what, I'll give you a doll if you score a goal. Well, she got the Eye of the Tiger, and she started scoring goal after goal. I thought someone should write a song like the Eye of the Doll. I don't know. But she was scoring so many goals, I said, okay, the doll deal is over with. You're scoring too many goals. But, you know, the Eye of the Tiger, if you don't know what I'm talking about, is a song, and it's from Rocky III. So in Rocky III, Rocky is the undefeated champion of the world, and he's kind of getting lazy and complacent. He even has a pet tiger. He's not taking anything seriously. He has a challenger in Clubber Lang, played by Mr. T, who beats him. So the rest of the movie is surprise about Rocky making a comeback, right? Isn't that what all the Rocky movies are about, the big comeback? And so at one point, he's being trained by Apollo Creed, his former opponent. And Apollo says to Rocky, Rocky, you need the Eye of the Tiger. And you know, spiritually, we too can grow complacent and lazy. And that's what was happening to Israel. Of course, they had gone to Jerusalem to rebuild the walls. They were successful. The walls were completed in 52 days. Nehemiah felt like, hey, my job is done. He went back to Babylon to continue on as the cupbearer, advisor, counselor to the king. And then a report came to Nehemiah that the people had gone back again, that there was sin among them again, that there was compromise, that everything was falling apart, reminding us that just because you have a good beginning doesn't mean you will necessarily have a good finish. The Constitution of the United States had just been signed when America was a nation. Benjamin Franklin walked out of a meeting room to a waiting crowd, and one lady came up to Benjamin Franklin and said, "So, Mr. Franklin, what type of government have you and the delegates given us?" And his response was, "Well, a republic, madam, if you can keep it." The idea is we've laid the foundation. Now it's up to you and the nation and the future to maintain this. And the same is true spiritually. You know, we'll be on a roll, we'll be doing great, and then we'll do something that is completely self-destructive. Has that ever happened to you? You're doing well spiritually, you're reading your Bible, you're going to church, you're praying, you're sharing your faith, you're firing on all cylinders, and then you just do the dumbest thing of all, something that sabotages you, something you can't believe you even did. And you want to know why you do that? Here's the answer. You might want to write this down. Sin makes you stupid. There's nothing rational about it. There's nothing logical about it. Go back to our first parents in the Garden of Eden. How crazy was it to abandon literal paradise to take a bite of some piece of fruit offered to them by the devil? But that's exactly what they did. So that brings me to point number one, if you're taking notes, and it is starting strong is good, but finishing strong is better. You can have the worst start, but if you have a great finish, that's really all that matters. Or you can have a great start and a horrible finish and undo all the good that you did. And so we want to finish well. You know, we'll make commitments to things that we won't follow through on, like diets. Or joining a gym. Planet Fitness is the biggest gym chain in America, or at least one of them. And one of their gyms has a capacity to only hold 300 people, but they signed up 6,000. And the reason they can do that is because they know, guaranteed, half of the people that sign up will never show up even once. And then the rest will be sporadic at best. So, oh, I'm going to join the gym. Yeah, but then you don't ever go to the gym. Or maybe you volunteer to serve here at church. You find out there's a

0: lead in children's ministry. So you volunteer to help out the three-year-olds, and after they've tied you to a chair and they're talking about selling you into slavery because you taught that lesson on Joseph and his brothers, you're reconsidering. Do I want to keep doing this? The Bible's filled with stories of people that started well but did not finish well. Samson comes to mind, the he-man with the she-weakness, superhuman strength, but he self-destructed. We also think of Moses. He did not finish all that well, nor did Noah, for that matter. David started very well. He crashed and burned, but he did make a comeback, as did Peter. So you want to finish well, because the Bible tells us the Christian life is like a race, and the objective of this race is to run to win. Paul says, run to win the race, but you also want to finish the race you've started. Paul also talked about finishing his race with joy. And in his final epistle, he said, I fought the good fight, I kept the faith, I finished the course. Henceforth, there is laid up for me a crown of righteousness. So we want to finish this race well. Kathy and I just celebrated 51 years of marriage together last week. People have asked, what is the secret to a long and happy marriage? Well, it goes back for us to our honeymoon. So we went to the Grand Canyon for our honeymoon, and we rented those mules, you know, the little pack mules, and they go along those narrow little paths. And so she was on the mule in front of me, and we're riding along, and her mule stumbled. And so she leaned forward and said into the mule's ear, that's once. I thought, what on earth? It's kind of surprising. I'd never see her do that before. Then we went a little further. Again, her mule stumbles. We're very close to the edge. You don't want to fall. She leans forward again, says to the mule, that's twice. Okay. We go a little further. The mule stumbles for the third time. She reaches into her purse, pulls out a gun, holds it up to the mule's head, fires and kills the mule. I was shocked. I was outraged. I said, Kathy, what are you doing? She turned to me and said, that's once. This is a true story. Not really. But our marriage is similar to our relationship with God. In fact, the Bible tells husbands to love their wife as Christ loves the church, and wives to submit unto the Lord. See, the key to a marriage, there's many keys, but let's just say a key to a marriage, a good marriage, is maintenance. I read that the Golden Gate Bridge is constantly being painted. They paint it from one side to the other and start over again. It just needs constant maintenance. So does marriage. So does your Christian life.
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1: Well, Pastor Greg is presenting the final message from Nehemiah today, a study called Finishing What You Start. His first point was starting strong is good, finishing strong is better.
0: Number two, stay focused, don't lose the eye of the tiger. You know, the scripture tells us that we are to run with perseverance the race marked out for us. How do we do it? Answer, we keep our eyes on Jesus. In Hebrews 12, the writer says, we're all running a race, so lay aside the weight and the sin that so easily besets you or slows you down. Run this race with endurance. Here's the key. Looking unto Jesus, the author and finisher of your faith, who for the joy that was set before him endured the cross, despising the shame, and now is set down on the right hand of God. So the key is looking to Jesus, keeping your eyes on the Lord, because the devil wants you to get your eyes off of the Lord, and he wants you to give up. The devil's two favorite words are give up. Don't listen to him. Resist the devil and he will flee from you. And I think I'm talking to someone right now that's thinking of giving up. Giving up on your marriage. Giving up maybe even on your life. Giving up on your faith. Giving up on your ministry. Don't give up. Get up and remember this. Fix your eyes on Jesus. In fact, Nehemiah 4:14 says to the people, don't be afraid of the enemy. Remember the Lord. But Israel had forgotten this. They were not remembering the Lord. They were going backward again. Though they had rebuilt these walls and had a spiritual awakening, they were returning to their old ways. They had to return again to the Lord. So that brings us now to our text, Nehemiah 10, verse 28. And this is what they did before their fall began. Nehemiah 10, verse 28, the rest of the people, the priests, Levites, gatekeepers, singers, temple servants, and all who separated themselves from the pagan temple of the land in order to obey the Lord, together with their wives, sons, daughters, and all who were old enough to understand, joined their leaders and bound themselves with an oath. They swore a curse on themselves if they failed to obey the law of God as issued by the servant Moses. They solemnly promised to carefully follow all the commands, regulations, and decrees of the Lord our God. So number three, they promised to carefully follow all the commands of Scripture. I think sometimes people want to pick and choose what parts of the Bible they like and discard the rest. I'm reminded of Thomas Jefferson, who had his own version of the Bible. It was called Jefferson's Bible. And basically what he did was he took scissors and cut out all the parts of the Bible he did not agree with. So in Jefferson's Bible, there were no miracles. So no walking on water, no feeding of the 5,000, no resurrection of Jesus. He also cut out all references to the deity of Christ because Jefferson did not believe Jesus was the Son of God. However, he left in the ethical teachings of Jesus, like the Sermon on the Mount and parables about kindness, forgiveness, and love, and other lessons on humility, compassion, etc. Because Jefferson regarded Jesus as a great philosopher, nothing more. Well, you can't do that. You can't go to the Bible and take out the parts you don't agree with. Jesus said, "You are my disciples if you continue in my word." So we need to continue in what his word says. Number four, they chose to obey the word of God, to obey what it says. So they surrendered from God's word. Everyone did it. Verse 28 says, the wives, the sons, the daughters, everyone joined themselves and they made this commitment. And I want to point out something. It was a public commitment. They took an oath. We are going to do this and we want everyone to know it. Do people in your neighborhood know you're a Christian? Do people on your campus know you're a follower of Jesus Christ? Do people who follow you on social media know you believe that the Bible is true? Make your stand. That's what I love about baptism. It's something you do openly. And it's a beautiful thing when people watch and see a believer going into the water and saying goodbye to the old life and making that commitment to Christ. Here's another thing, number five, they separated themselves from ungodly influences. They separated themselves from ungodly influences. Look at verse 28. Then the rest of the people, the priests, Levites, gatekeepers, singers, separated themselves from the pagan people of the land in order to obey the law of the Lord, saying, we promised to not let our daughters marry the pagan people of the land and not to let our sons marry their daughters. If you want to be a godly person, you have to separate yourself from some things and join yourself to others. Being a Christian is saying no to some things and saying yes to others. Psalm 1 sums it up perfectly. It says, happy is a man or woman who walks not in the counsel of the ungodly, or stand in the way of sinners, or sit in the seat of the scornful. That's what they don't do. But, in contrast, their delight is in the word of the Lord. In it do they meditate day and night. In Timothy, Paul writes, flee youthful desires and follow righteousness, faith, and peace along with those that call on the Lord out of a pure heart.

0: Some good insight today on A New Beginning from Pastor Greg Laurie's study series in the book of Nehemiah. Some practical instruction on finishing well. And there's more good teaching yet to come. But, you know, the very first step in living for the Lord is coming to the Lord. Have you ever come to Him and entered into a relationship with Him? Pastor Greg, what would you say to the person listening who just doesn't know if they're really a Christian? They can't think of a time when they made a deliberate decision for the Lord. Mm. It's just not a good idea to assume everything's going to work out okay, is it?
1: No, this is one area of your life you want to be sure about, where you're going to spend eternity. The Bible says, "These things we write to you, that you may believe on the Son of God and that you may know that you have eternal life." Listen, I know I have eternal life. I know I'll go to heaven one day. And I hope that doesn't sound boastful. And if it does, I'm boasting in what God has done for me, not in what I've done for God. The reason I know these things is because I've turned from my sin and I've put my faith in Christ, you see. And if you do the same, you can have this same hope. You just need to call out to the Lord and admit you're a sinner and ask Jesus Christ to forgive you and come into your life. The Bible says, whoever will call upon the name of the Lord will be saved. Will you call upon Him right now? I'm going to pray a simple prayer, and I'm going to ask you to pray this prayer after me, if you would. So if you want to know that you'll go to heaven when you die, if you want to know for certain that Christ is living in your life, then pray this prayer with me. Just pray these words. Lord Jesus, I know I am a sinner, but I know you are the Savior who died on the cross for my sin. I turn from my sin now, and I choose to follow you from this moment forward as my Savior and my Lord, as my God and my friend. Thank you for hearing this prayer. Thank you for answering this prayer. And I ask this in Jesus' name. Amen.
0: Amen. 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Well, Pastor Greg, we're excited about your new book. It's called Am I Doing This Right? God's Design for Relationships That Last.
1: Yes.
0: You know, I heard a psychologist on the radio say that often a spouse will find that what they used to admire most about their mate is now the thing they resent the most. Hmm. You know, he was so ambitious and responsible. And now he's a vice president at his company, and he's never home.
1: Mm-hmm.
0: What would you say to a couple who came to you for counseling about those kinds of issues?
1: Well, you know, I feel like I've been married to 7 different women, ironically, all with the same name, Kathy. Funny thing, they even spelled their name the same way, C-A-T-H-E. You know, you can spell Kathy a lot of ways. And so Kathy has changed over the years. And so has Greg. Mm-hmm. And so you have marriage is, it's constant adaptation. You know, you're growing together, you're maturing, you're learning. And I think the main thing is that you both have each other's back, that you both are there to help your spouse to be the best version of them that they can be. And so that means constant communication. You know, I read that most marriages fall apart and end up in divorce because of deficient communication. Mm. So you got to constantly talk about it. And if this is happening in the home and the husband isn't around enough, The wife has to talk to him, and he needs to flex. He needs to have his priorities in order. Yes, he needs to have a career. Yes, he needs to provide for his family. But there are times when they could maybe spend more time intentionally with the family. And I would add this, when you're with your family, be with your family. In other words, put that phone away and look each other in the eye and talk together and go outside together and take walks and enjoy meals and be together and work on that. You know, if you neglect a marriage, it will begin to get weaker. It's sort of like going to the gym. You go to the gym to build your muscle, to strengthen yourself. If you neglect these things, your muscles will begin to atrophy. The same could be said of marriage. You have to constantly be working at it to keep it strong and to even make it stronger. If you go into neutral, you're going to end up going downhill pretty fast. And so work at your marriage, communicate with your spouse, and if you need some counseling, go visit with your pastor at your church and let them help you sort through these things. Sometimes that can be very helpful. But keep moving forward. Never rest on your laurels. So I've identified a lot of these important biblical principles about how to have a successful marriage and even how to have a successful single life as you're preparing for marriage. And the title of this new book is, Am I Doing This Right? Subtitled, God's Design for Relationships That Last. 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And as our way of saying thanks, we'll rush you your own copy of this brand new book, Am I Doing This Right? God's Design for Relationships That Last.
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2: The Word. I'm Jim with you, and I thank you for being part of the Word family on this Wednesday afternoon. Your AccuWeather forecast, well, tomorrow for the big Air Force Academy graduation, a high of about 70. We could see a shower maybe popping up, but we're going to pray that it doesn't happen in the afternoon with the Thunderbirds and the Vice President in town. Hey, coming up in just a couple minutes here is Simple Truth. Pastor Eric Cartier from Rocky Mountain Calvary Chapel right here in the Springs. He's in Luke chapter 24, if you want to follow along. That's coming up in just a bit right here on The Word.
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14: With SRN News, I'm Bob Agnew in Washington. President Trump at a cabinet meeting today at the White House taking questions from reporters about where the administration stands on negotiations with Iran.
15: They're negotiating on fumes, but we'll see what happens. Maybe we have to go back and finish it. Maybe we don't.
16: President Trump telling reporters at the cabinet meeting that he is not satisfied with the current Iran deal. The president asked about a timeline.
15: Right now, I think it looks like they want to just make a deal. They want to. I don't think they have a choice. They're just going back to the internet because they're getting clobbered. Their economy is in free fall.
16: Laura Winters reporting.
14: Another giant leap for mankind with NASA plans to deploy the Blue Moon lunar lander.
17: Moonbase 1 will be the first privately funded lunar lander mission in history.
14: NASA Administrator Jared Isaacman says Jeff Bezos' Blue Origin cargo lander will carry payloads to the lunar surface for an eventual moon base. This is SRN News.
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0: You're tuning in to Simple Truth, the daily Bible study with Pastor Eric Hardy at Rocky Mountain Calvary. Let's join Eric in the book of Luke in chapter 24, verse 1. Everything I
1: need. My junior and senior year of high school, I worked at a Christian bookstore. And this dates me a little bit, but artists would actually send CDs. And they would come to the bookstore and you could play the CDs as demos, and they actually had covers where you could touch the covers and look at the covers. And a band called Third Day came out with their first album, and there was like a hippie type bus on the cover and a peach. I remember like, what's up with the peach? And then put in this album, and it was right when Christian music was really kind of making a up-and-coming movement, at least in my perspective. Like Jars of Clay had just come out with their first album, and then here's Third Day, and I put it in, and I was like, man, these guys are really good, and then the rest is history. Like they just did awesome, right? But why is the band called Third Day? Because Christ rose on the third day. Jesus was crucified on Friday, buried Saturday, Sunday morning, he rises from the dead. And several times through Luke 24, we see this reference to the third day. Jesus predicted, he prophesied, he foretold it that he was going to rise again on the third day. 1 Peter 1:3 says, "Blessed be the God and Father of our Lord Jesus Christ, who according to his abundant mercy has begotten us again to a living hope through the resurrection of Jesus Christ from the dead." Peter says, we have a living hope. We think about the cross for the disciples, and it was a brutal blow. Jesus even described it as the hour of darkness. The enemy's attacking. But God, in his ability to redeem, takes what the enemy meant for evil and turn it for good. In fact, this was God's plan all along. And it gives us a lot of assurance in our lives where something is difficult. There's a circumstance that's difficult. The enemy is attacking, even death. And to know that's not the final word, that Christ is alive and his presence is alive in our life. And because the tomb is empty, our hope is alive. Our hope is living. What is hope? Hope is this confident expectation of coming good. You may be going through trial and difficulty to look at the resurrection this morning, look at the tomb and go, wow, the tomb is empty. Because the tomb is empty, we have a living hope. Church, we get to celebrate the resurrection in June. Oftentimes we think of the resurrection just at Easter. And Easter's great, but there's a lot of pressure around Easter. And we can celebrate the resurrection of Christ every day of our lives, not just one day a year at a holiday. So let's look at verse 1. Now on the first day of the week, very early in the morning, they and certain other women with them came to the tomb bringing the spices which they had prepared. First day of the week for the Jews is Sunday morning. They couldn't come on Saturday because it was the Sabbath. They're observing this day of rest. So as soon as they can, early in the morning, Sunday morning, they come with these spices because they want to give Jesus' body a proper burial. This is a labor of love. This group of women is moved by love to do this because they don't know how they're going to roll away the stone from the tomb. And to think about how Christ's body had been brutalized upon the cross, the torture that he went through, and they were going to remove the linen and put proper spices upon his body. But they found that the stone was rolled away from the tomb. Then they went in and didn't find the body of the Lord Jesus. And it happened as they were greatly perplexed about this, that behold, two men stood by them in shining garments. Try to put yourself in their shoes, that they're filled with tremendous sorrow. And they come to the tomb and all of a sudden, the tomb's been messed with. The stone has been rolled away. Imagine if you went to the gravesite of one of your loved ones and the grave has been dug up and the casket's open. You're like, hey, what's going on here? This is not the way things are supposed to be. So they go into the tomb and now where's the body of Jesus? The body of Jesus is gone, and starting to wonder, did someone take his body? And then they turn and here's two men in shining garments that are angels. And that just freaks them out all the more. In verse 5, then as they were afraid and bowed their faces to the earth, they said to them, "Why do you seek the living among the dead?" Throughout the Bible, when people come in contact with angels, oftentimes is this overwhelming experience. if angels are that awe-inspiring, imagine what it's like to see God, to behold God and be in his presence. And so they're blown away by these two angels. And then here's the first clue of the resurrection. Why do you seek the living among the dead? Jesus is not dead. He's not in the tomb. He's risen from the dead. So why are you here seeking the living among the dead? He is not here, but risen. Remember how he spoke to you when he was still in Galilee. He's not here. He's risen. The women hear these words that Christ is risen. How important is the resurrection for our faith, the Christian faith? It's everything. Christ's death, burial, and resurrection. 1 Corinthians 15, Paul tells us if Jesus didn't rise from the dead, that we should be the most pitied. People should look at Christians and go, your faith, I feel sorry for you if Christ did not rise from the dead. First, the resurrection of Christ proves that Jesus is God. Because he claimed that he was going to die, that he would be buried, that he would rise again the third day. So it brings validity to his claim that he is God. Also, with the resurrection of Christ, sin has been defeated. The penalty for sin has been paid for. Last night, as we were celebrating baptism, there's great symbolism in baptism. The gospel is that our sins were nailed to the cross with Christ. We're buried with Christ and we're risen in newness of life. That's why in baptism, the symbolism is the old man has been buried and risen in newness of life. That already took place the moment someone trusts Christ as their Savior. So sin has been defeated for forgiveness, but also freedom. We're forgiven of our sins completely because Christ has risen. We're a new creation in Christ. Isn't that good news this morning? All sin, past, present, future, it's buried, and we're risen in newness of life. But also the power of sin has been broken as well. Romans chapter 6 tells us that we're no longer slaves to sin. Sin does not have power over us. Where are we going to find forgiveness from sin and freedom from sin apart from Christ? It's only in Christ that we're going to find that freedom that we long for in sin. Well, you might say, man, I've been walking with the Lord for some time and I'm still struggling with sin. Me too. We're going to wrestle with sin and commit sin till we go home to be with the Lord. But you look back over a period of time, 5 years, 10 years, 15 years, and you go, you know what? Christ has changed me. Yeah, I'm nowhere perfect, but I see God growing me in these areas of my life. It's freedom from sin. Also with the resurrection of Christ, death doesn't have the final word. Death has been defeated at the resurrection of Christ. Again, 1 Corinthians 15 says, death, where is your sting? Hades, where is your victory? The grave doesn't have the final word because Jesus is the first fruits of the resurrection. Well, what does that mean? We're going to rise again in a similar manner to Jesus. Just as Jesus received a glorified body, his literal body was raised up and glorified, our body is going to be raised up and glorified. Did you know this body is going to die? Unless the rapture of the church happens. And when Christ returns in his second coming, all believers who are dead in Christ are going to rise first, and we're going to receive our glorified bodies. This body is going to be transformed into that glorified body. Christ is the first fruits of resurrection. So for all believers who have died in Christ, death doesn't have the final word. To be absent from the body is to be present with the Lord. We don't have to fear death as believers because Christ is risen. We don't do anything to rush death. Our days are in the Lord's hands, but when it comes, it comes. And we get to enter into God's presence. We get to receive a glorified body that doesn't know sin, that doesn't know disease, that doesn't know cancer, that never has to go to a doctor's visit. Sounds pretty good, doesn't it? These are just a few things that are tied into the resurrection of Christ. He's risen, and because he's risen, our lives are impacted greatly. And Jesus then encourages them, I want you to remember what I spoke to you in Galilee, or excuse me, the angels encourage, remember what Jesus spoke to you in Galilee, saying the Son of Man must be delivered into the hands of sinful men and be crucified and the third day rise again. This is what Jesus had shared with them in Galilee. I have the word must underlined in my Bible. This was the plan of God. This is the only way that we could be saved, that Jesus would be delivered into the hands of sinful men, that he'd be crucified, that he would rise again the third day. The third day, rise again. Jesus called it. He called it. We had Hoops of Hope basketball camp in the alley this week. Kids from age 5 to 14 learning to play basketball, learning about Jesus. 5-year-olds learning to play basketball is pretty cute. You know, pretty fun. But in basketball, if you can call the shot, especially if it's like a 3-pointer and you're like, this is going in and it's going to be a swish. Nothing but net, right? And you pull it off, that's pretty cool. Jesus called it something far greater. He's the resurrection. The third day, you can count on it. Sunday morning, the third day, I'm going to rise again. And verse 8, and they remembered his words. They remember his words at the moment of resurrection. There's an interesting thing for the disciples, is Jesus many times had told them of his death, burial, and resurrection, but it didn't sink in until this moment. Now the women, as they're reminded by the angels, they remember, oh yeah, Jesus told us about that. Have you ever had that experience in your relationship with the Lord where you're logging time in the Word, spending time reading the Word, and maybe it doesn't seem to sink in, listening to messages, listening to podcasts, reading devotionals. You're sowing God's word into your life. And then there's some experience that you go through and the Holy Spirit reminds you of a section of scripture. The Holy Spirit reminds you of a teaching. See, the disciples had logged this time with Jesus. And then as things went forward, they reaped the fruit of longing that time in with the Lord. It comes through way of reminder. I think of it this way. When I was 19, I got to go to a school ministry at our church. And it was an 11-month program. We lived at a house on the church property. There was 25 of us in a three-bedroom house. It was crazy experience. And there was times during that school ministry where it's like, I just got to live through this. But then years go by, and I reflect on all that I was taught, and it means more to me now than it did when I was 21. It means more to me now than when I was 25. It's similar when you think about growing up in your mom and dad's house, and if you're a teenager, take my word for it. Teenagers, take my word for it. But you log time with your parents, and you get older, and your parents get smarter. I don't know how that works. And then you're like, well, I remember my dad telling me this. I remember my mom telling me this. You sow time with Jesus. You sow time in his word. And even though you may not be comprehending like we would intend, in time, the fruit will come. God will remind us of those truths. Then they returned from the tomb and told all of these things to the 11 and to the rest. It was Mary Magdalene, Joanna, Mary the mother of James, and the other women with them who told these things to the apostles. They're faithful witnesses. Every time in the Gospels that someone encounters the resurrected Savior, they share, they go and tell. It's just too good of news to keep to themselves. These women have to go to the 11 disciples and declare that they found the tomb to be empty, that the angels told them that Christ was risen. And their words seemed to them like idle tales, and they did not believe them. So here these women are talking, but all the 11 disciples hear is wah, wah, wah, wah, wah, wah, wah, wah, wah, idle tales, fairy tales, because they didn't believe. They didn't believe that Christ is raised from the dead, even though they're hearing the testimony of it. Try to put yourself in the disciples' shoes. We live prior to the resurrection, past the resurrection, we're able to look back at the empty tomb. But they're walking through this. They've not experienced the resurrection of Christ, and so they're doubting. In Hebrews 4, verse 12, it says, for indeed the gospel was preached to us as well to them, but the word which they heard did not profit them, not being mixed with faith in those who heard it. So they're hearing the gospel, but it's not profiting them because it's not mixed with faith. And that's true this morning. You may be hearing the gospel that Jesus died for your sins and rose again. And as you believe and invite him to be the Lord of your life, you're saved, but it seems like a fairy tale. It feels like a Cinderella story because it's not mixed with faith. But the opposite's true as well. As you believe that Jesus died and you believe that he rose again, it's not a fairy tale. It's the most powerful truth in your life. In verse 12, but Peter arose and ran to the tomb, and stooping down, he saw the linen cloths lying by themselves, and he departed, marveling to himself at what had happened. John records this as well, and we know that John went with Peter. The two go to the tomb, and they find the tomb to be empty. Things shift now to the road of Emmaus, a conversation that takes place. Now, behold, two of them were traveling that same day to a village called Emmaus, which was 7 miles from Jerusalem. Traveling, disciples walking from Jerusalem to Emmaus. It's a 7-mile trip. It's Sunday. They're making this journey, and they talked together of all these things which had happened. So it was while they conversed and reasoned that Jesus himself drew near and went with them. I love this. Jesus joins the conversation, and they don't even know it's Jesus that they're talking to. One of the promises of the resurrection of Christ is he tells us, I will never leave you or forsake you. Lo, I'm with you always, even till the ends of the earth. What if we really believed that Christ was always with us? If I really believed that, I'd behave differently. If I believed that Jesus was with me in the car when I'm driving, I would drive differently. You know what I'm saying? Well, let's just think about this for just a moment. Here we are gathered together as believers. Jesus is with us. As we leave in a few minutes, he's with us. As we wake up and we do Monday morning, he's with us. And here these men are walking to Emmaus, and Christ is with them, but they're unaware of his presence. But their eyes were restrained so that they did not know him. It wasn't the moment that Christ was going to reveal himself to them. And he said to them, what kind of conversation is this that you have with one another as you walk and are sad? They're clearly sad. And Jesus, why are you sad? What are you guys talking about? Then one of those whose name was Cleopas answered and said to him, are you the only stranger in Jerusalem? Have you not known the things which happened there in these days? Where have you been? You've been living under a rock? Are you the only one that doesn't know what's happened? Oh, Jesus knows. He knows in a very personal way. And he said to them, what things? So they said to him, the things concerning Jesus of Nazareth, who was a prophet, mighty in deed and word before God and all the people. And it shows us what their expectation of Jesus was in these next few verses, and how the chief priests and our rulers delivered him to be condemned to death and crucified. But we were hoping that it was he who was going to redeem Israel. Indeed, beside all this, today is the third day since these things happened. These are disciples, and their expectation is Jesus as the Christ is going to redeem Israel from the Roman occupation, no longer being enslaved to Rome. Jesus obviously did not fulfill that. Jesus came to suffer for their sins, to deliver them from something that was a far greater need. But this was their hope. This was the expectation. This is a lot of the letdown with Jesus. A lot of people were following Jesus for what Jesus could do in this life instead of understanding that Jesus was coming to give eternal life. Also, they're aware of what Jesus had said, that the third day he would rise again, and they're doubting that, even though they've heard testimony. In verse 22, yes, a certain woman of our company who had arrived at the tomb early astonished us. When they didn't find his body, they came saying that he had also seen a vision of angels who said he was alive. And a certain of those who were with us went to the tomb and found it just as the woman had said, but him they did not see. So they've got double testimony of the empty tomb, the testimony of the women, the testimony of Peter and John. In verse 25, then he said to them, "O foolish ones and slow of heart to believe in all that the prophets have spoken. Ought not the Christ to have suffered these things and to enter into his glory?" Still don't know that they're talking to Jesus. And Jesus is confronting the issue. And it's a heart of unbelief. You're slow to believe in what the prophets predicted. That the Christ would suffer. That the Christ would rise again. I have a good friend. His name's Itai. And he's our tour guide over in Israel. When RMC goes to Israel. And he's been the tour guide all these years that we've went over. And he's become a friend. He'd been to our house here in the Springs. And been when it's able to have some coffee with him in his house. And he just takes really good care of us. And Itai's Jewish. And he's not Orthodox. Is it what they would consider to be a secular Jew. But Itai knows his Bible. Like he has this old beat up Bible with all of these sections of scripture marked. And he spends every day taking people through the Holy Land on site at places like Mount Carmel and the empty tomb and sharing the scriptures and sharing the historical background. And he'll tell you he believes in Jesus, which is pretty big for a Jew, but he doesn't believe Jesus is God and he doesn't believe Jesus rose from the dead. He just can't accept that Christ rose from the dead. And I'm like, Itai, you're so close. Like you're so close to coming into the kingdom of God and praying for him that someday he'll come to that understanding that Christ did rise from the dead, but he's slow to believe that the resurrection. And that may be where you're at as well, where you're like, man, I believe Jesus existed. I believe he's a good teacher, but I just can't believe that the resurrection of Christ from the dead. Can I just ask you, why is it so hard to believe that Jesus rose from the dead? If God's God, the resurrection is not hard for God. If you believe that God is the creator and he spoke all things into existence, if you open up your Bible, you read the first two chapters of Genesis where God creates the universe. If God can create the universe, do you think he can raise his son from the dead? Absolutely. And is it intellectual to believe that there's a creator? I think so. Where there is design, there has to be a designer. You know, we look at something simple like this pulpit or an iPad or an Apple Watch and there's design. You go, there has to be a designer. Even if we had all of the components for an Apple Watch and we took them in a jar and shook it for a million years, it's never going to come together and be an Apple Watch. I actually think it takes more faith to believe in evolution than creation. We don't have any proof of evolution happening. You know, my wife would always say, if evolution were true, when I had my third and fourth kid, I would have grown another arm, right? But didn't happen, right? Just didn't take place. But the kids did believe she had eyes in the back of her head for quite a while, right? There's no proof for evolution, but there's so much proof for creation. So if God is the creator, then nothing is impossible for him. Nothing is difficult for him. God rose his son from the dead, but the disciples are struggling, slow in heart to believe in the resurrection.
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16: With SRN News, I'm Bob Agnew in Washington. Negotiating on fumes. That's how President Trump describes Iran's bargaining position as talks continue to bring an end to the war. He also told reporters today at the White House November's midterm elections won't make him rush into a deal. He did express confidence an agreement is near. New York City Mayor Zohran Mamdani raising a few eyebrows, unveiling a housing agenda that would allow the city to confiscate chronically neglected properties and transfer ownership to nonprofits, land trusts, or even to the tenants. The proposal expands government-subsidized housing and pushes rent caps tied to income levels. Critics argue the plan reflects a broader movement toward government control over private property. Pushback growing in the state of Virginia over its new gun restrictions. Some Virginia prosecutors and sheriffs are refusing to enforce Governor Abigail Spanberger's new ban on assault weapons. This is SRN News.
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17: So here's Jesus saying, guess what, disciples? The Holy Spirit has been with you. But when you become a believer, a Christian, that's when the Holy Spirit comes in you. But this third relationship, Jesus is saying, I'm going to have the Holy Spirit come upon you.
18: Pastor Breadmatter and the Lord's empowerment called according to his purpose.
17: And you shall be, not you shall go. It says you shall go and be witnesses unto me in Jerusalem, Judea, Samaria, and to the uttermost parts of the earth, empowering them to be witnesses.
19: After the resurrection, Jesus clearly communicated to the apostles that they shall be witnesses unto me, reaching to the ends of the earth. And as we've been learning from Pastor Brett Metter's verse-by-verse teaching of Acts chapter 1, the power to fuel their mission and ours comes from the Holy Spirit's enablement. Let's join Pastor Brett now with more from today's Word.
17: Acts 1, verse 6. When they therefore were come together, they asked of him, saying, Lord, wilt thou at this time restore again the kingdom to Israel? Now, those of us that read our Bibles, was this a dumb question? Those of you guys that say, there's no such things as dumb questions. Well, I found there are dumb questions in my lifetime. This is not a dumb question. But it is if you know the rest of the Bible. See, you and I know this is not the time for the kingdom. And the reason we know that is there's a lot of stuff that needs to happen when Jesus is talking about this stuff. And it's really not close to being, for them, where Jesus is going to set up his kingdom on this earth. They're still thinking the whole Roman Empire and the, you know, okay, Jesus died. What a bummer. We thought he was going to set up his kingdom. But then he raises from the dead. They're like, is now the time you're going to set up your kingdom?

0: and witness with tracts and preaching. There's some people that have a gift to that. Talk to people on the street, stand on a soapbox and preach. But that's not as much what you see in the Bible. I think that is sometimes part of it. But most of us, I think, are called to be witnesses more than to go out and witness. And what does that look like? Well, I've seen a lot of good fruit, maybe even more fruit from that in a person that's just being a witness. How do you be a witness? You're just solid. You're walking with the Lord. You love Jesus. You're honest. You have integrity, and you're an example of what a good believer is, so much so that people are sort of drawn to you as sort of an authority on life. And because of that, they might ask you, what's your thing, man? What makes you tick? And that's when you get to let them know the answer is Jesus Christ. And you're just being a witness. I saw this probably most personified in my dad. My dad was the best, like in construction sites. I remember growing up, people would walk up to me, man, your dad, Brett, you have no idea. You know, he just knows everything and how to do everything. Like, people were always so impressed with my dad. And then when I got old enough to work on the construction site, they're like, man, you're nothing like your dad. But anyway, but what was so cool about my dad's ability was he didn't go around preaching and on the owner's time, going around preaching and talking about Jesus when he should be putting up trusses or doing some big, you know, crane work or something. He was just a hard worker, but when the whistle blew at the end of the day, that's when all the guys would sort of circle around my dad. And they'd be asking, you know, Todd, I'm having trouble with my marriage, you know. Like, it was almost like my dad had some kind of PhD in counseling or something. And that's just not him. But he would give them the answer. You know, the answer is Jesus Christ. What you need is to repent of your sins and accept Jesus Christ. I saw my dad lead more guys to Christ like that than I see a lot of street witnessing. Like, some of the street witnessing, I kind of wonder about the actual fruit that comes from that. I saw actual fruit that was long-lasting from a guy like my dad, who's just being a witness. That's going to be more powerful than going out and standing on a soapbox yelling, repent, for the kingdom of heaven is at hand. Maybe the Lord calls you to that. Most of us, I think, are called to be filled with the Spirit that we might be witnesses. That's kind of the important thing. So, you know, with that said, Brett, that's great. How are we going to see them get the Holy Spirit? How do you receive the Spirit? Well, we'll see that in a couple of weeks. But let me just remind you what Jesus said in Luke's Gospel, chapter 11, verse 13. He said, if you then, being evil, know how to give good gifts to your children, how much more shall your heavenly Father give the Holy Spirit, or the Holy Ghost, whatever you want to call it, to them that ask him? Guess what? The Holy Spirit is there for the asking. And you can say, Lord, would your Spirit just come upon me today? I need power beyond my own abilities to be witness, to shed light in this dark world, to give the power of the Holy Spirit to those that ask. That's what the Lord says he'll do. Isn't that amazing? They're for the asking. We'll talk more about that as we get into the book of Acts. So far in Acts chapter 1, and there's actually a couple sections we've already been through. The first section is verses 1 through 5, and we're going to call that the preface. And then verses 6 through 8 is sort of the commission, that they're going to be filled with the Spirit and go out and preach the gospel by just being witnesses. But the third section in this chapter, verses 9 through 11, is all about the ascension. Let's read verse 9. And when he had spoken these things, while they beheld, he was taken up. There's that word again, taken up. And a cloud received him out of their sight. And while they looked steadfastly toward heaven as he went up, behold, two men stood by them in white apparel. Now, you say, okay, this is strange. The same way he left is the same way he'll return. There's interesting things about the cloud as a symbol of God's presence. Remember the pillar of cloud led them in the wilderness? There was a cloud in the Holy of Holies, and even on the tabernacle, there was a cloud outside of the tabernacle. God's presence was often symbolized by a cloud. So maybe it's a miraculous cloud that sort of appears, and Jesus went up into the cloud. It could be something spiritual. But then as he's taken up out of their sight, it says, as he went, verse 10, up, behold, two men stood by them in white apparel. Now, the white apparel thing does sort of make us think, are these angels? That's a possibility. Maybe these are two angels. Some argue these are two witnesses, maybe the two witnesses of Revelation. Could it be Moses and Elijah, like we saw when Jesus was transfigured in Matthew 17, Mark chapter 9? Some make that argument. We don't really know for sure. I wouldn't die on that battlefield who these two guys in white apparel are. But verse 11, these two guys, which also said, you men of Galilee, why stand you gazing up into heaven? This same Jesus, which is taken up from you into heaven, shall so come in like manner as you have seen him go into heaven. Now, this is where we see that there's a similarity. The same way he went up into heaven is the same way he's going to come down. The same place, Mount of Olives. We know that. But basically, these two men in white apparel say, why are you still looking up? I mean, I wonder if the disciples were like, wow, did you see that? And they're all, you know, what an experience. But these two guys are saying, why are you standing there doing nothing? You got work to do. Let's go. Make it snappy. Cracking the whip just a little bit. I think that's funny, but it also might speak to something. A lot of times we Christians like the experience. It's all about the experience. Let's have a Holy Ghost goosebumps service and stuff, and it's all about the experience. Some churches that are more about the experience and trying to have more experience, when really the Lord would say to them, time to get going and do the work that God's called us to do. Something to think about. So he says, in the same way that you'll see him go into heaven. Now, by the way, in like manner as you've seen, he'll go to heaven. You might jot down next to that in your notes, Zechariah 14, because this is sort of, you know, again, not the rapture. Now we're talking about the second coming in this part where these two guys in white apparel are saying, this is the way you're going to see him come. It's Zechariah 14, 1 through 5. Behold, the day of the Lord cometh, and thy spoil shall be divided in the midst of thee, for I will gather all nations against Jerusalem to battle. Now, that seems so far-fetched. Who would gather all the nations of the world to battle against Jerusalem? That's ridiculous. Oh, wait, that's happening right now. Are we living in the last days? This is one evidence that I think we very might well be living in the last days, because that's all the nations. Lord says, I'm going to bless the nations that bless Israel, but I'm also going to curse the nations that curse Israel. And you can track that throughout history. And I think we're not tracking well right now. But anyway, this is what's going to happen in the last days. I will gather all nations against Jerusalem to battle, and the city shall be taken, and the houses rifled, and the women ravished, and half the city shall go forth into captivity. And the residue of the people shall not be cut off from the city. Then shall the Lord go forth and fight against those nations. Boy, that's another reason why you don't want to be one of the nations that's against Israel. Because someday you're going to be on the wrong side of that battle if your nation is fighting against Israel. The Lord's going to fight against those nations as when he fought in the day of battle. When's an example of when the Lord fought for Israel in the day of battle? Do you remember in the book of Joshua when Joshua sees this guy with a flaming sword and he sees him and says, are you for us or against us? And the flaming angel guy says, no. That's like, you know, is it for here to go? No. Like, I love those kinds of answers. But what was that angel there to do? Wipe out the Canaanites with his flaming sword on behalf of Israel. And he did that. And Joshua was the recipient of that. Could you ever see a time when the nations go against Israel, but then have Jesus come and fight as he did in the day of battle, just like in Joshua's day? That's going to happen. As you continue this passage in verse 4, and his feet shall stand in that day upon the Mount of Olives. This is Zechariah's account of the second coming, which is before Jerusalem on the east, and the Mount of Olives shall cleave in the midst thereof toward the east, toward the west, and there shall be a very great valley, earthquake, split. And half the mountain shall remove toward the north, half of it toward the south, and you shall flee to the valley of the mountains. So, you know, this is the second coming of Jesus. And this is what, you know, these two guys in white apparel are saying, just like you saw him come up, that's the way he's going to come down. So that's important. Now, we come to the fourth section. We see the ascension, verses 9 through 11. And now, verses 12 to the end, we see the introduction for the rest of the book of Acts. Let's pick it up in verse 12. Then returned they to Jerusalem from the Mount of called Olivet, which was from Jerusalem, a Sabbath day journey. That's about a half a mile. You say, well, how does a whole Sabbath day? No, a Sabbath day's journey. Remember, they had limitations on how far you could walk on the Sabbath? That was about a half a mile. So that's how far they were able to go. Verse 13, and when they were come in, they went up into an upper room where both Peter, James, and John, Andrew, Philip, Thomas, Bartholomew, Matthew, James, the son of Alphaeus, and Simon Zelotes, and Judas, the brother of James. By the way, there's a different Judas of the one that betrayed Jesus. There's actually two that were part of the disciples, if you remember right. So there's 11 disciples here, minus Judas Iscariot. We'll see what happened to him here. Verse 14, these all continued with one accord in prayer and supplication with the women and Mary, the mother of Jesus, and with his brethren. We're going to see in verse 15, there's 120 people in this room. But notice they're praying and making supplication. The two Greek words are kind of interesting there for prayer. Prayer is proskuneo, which is just talking to God generally. But supplication is seeking, asking, and making requests. So prayer, talking to God, but also making requests to God. That's what they're doing there. Verse 15, and in those days, Peter stood up in the midst of the disciples and said, the number of names together were about 120. He said, men and brother, this scripture must needs have been fulfilled, which the Holy Ghost by the mouth of David spake before concerning Judas, which was guide to them that took Jesus. What's he talking about? Well, you see in your margin, perhaps, Psalm 41, verse 9. He's talking about, you know, what did the mouth of David say? This is Peter recognizing Bible prophecy. You got to love Peter for this. We see a new Peter here. This is a sharper Peter. He's tuned in. And he's remembering what Psalm chapter 41, verse 9 says. He says, yea, mine own familiar friend in whom I trusted, which did eat of my bread, hath lifted up his heel against me. There's a prophecy about Judas who had betrayed Jesus. And Peter's saying, you'll notice one of our dudes is not here because he betrayed Jesus, just like the psalmist David said. Then he goes on, verse 17, for he was numbered with us and had obtained part of his ministry. Now this man purchased a field with the reward of iniquity, and falling headlong, he burst asunder in the midst, and all of his bowels gushed out. That's another one you didn't color in Sunday school when you were a little kid. What's that, mommy? Those are his guts over there. And that's a horrible story. Judas hung himself, but apparently he fell to the ground ultimately and his guts were splattered all over the ground. Like whatever happened there, it's a horrible thing. Peter's not just being graphic for the sake of graphic, but we got a reminder that sin is sick and the betrayal of Jesus was a horrifying event. So verse 19, and it was known unto all the dwellers at Jerusalem, insomuch as that field is called in the proper tongue, Aceldama, that is to say, the field of blood. For verse 20, it is written in the book of Psalms, let his habitation be desolate, and let no man dwell therein, and his bishopric let another take. Again, he's quoting from Psalm 69, verse 25. And by the way, he's quoting from the Septuagint, for you that know, that's the Greek translation of the Hebrew Old Testament. That's what Peter's quoting from there, which is kind of interesting. But basically, Peter's saying, we need to fill the 12th position since Judas is dead. We need a new dude. Question, what is Peter supposed to be doing right now? Waiting. Nope. He's doing something and he's not waiting. I think this is going to get him into trouble. Look at verse 21. Wherefore, of these men which have accompanied with us all the time that the Lord Jesus went in and out among us, being from the baptism of John unto that same day he was taken up from us, must one be ordained to be a witness with us of his resurrection. And they appointed two, Joseph, called Barsabbas, who was surnamed Justus, and Matthias. So he's saying, hey, we got two dudes here that saw the resurrection of Jesus, Justus and Matthias. So they prayed and said, Lord, which knowest the hearts of all men, show whether of these two thou hast chosen, that he may take part of this ministry and the apostleship from which Judas by transgression fell, that he might go into his own place. And they gave forth their lots, and the lot fell upon Matthias, and he was numbered with the 11 apostles. Okay, maybe this is all great and cool, and they filled the spot and good to go, but I don't think so. I think they made a mistake here. This is the only time you see in the New Testament church era a decision in the church was made with the casting of lots. Peter gets ahead of the Lord here, you know, and I think you got to give Peter credit. He's remembering what Jesus said. Matthew 19, 27 and 28 is where Jesus said, you shall also sit upon 12 thrones, judging the 12 tribes of Israel. So Peter's good. He's searching the scriptures. He's quoting from the Psalms and he's remembering what Jesus said. Like, this is really good. Peter's bad is Jesus told him to wait. And what were they supposed to wait? They were supposed to wait on the promises of the Father, which is the Holy Spirit would come upon them. That hasn't happened yet. Good rule to go by is don't do anything that goes against what Jesus expressly told you not to do. And Peter's doing that. He's not waiting, but he's getting busy before he's even having the Holy Ghost come upon them. I see that happen in the church. The Lord told me to marry him. He's awesome, the girl says. He's not a Christian, but he will be. Well, in black and white, the Bible writes that that's not the way. That's called being unequally yoked. The Bible tells you not to do that. But if you get antsy and start doing it, it's like this. It's never right to do something wrong to do something right. I hope you know that. And that's the problem with Peter. Now, some supporting evidence. Do we ever hear from Matthias again in the story of the Bible? Nope. Not one thing. I don't think he was the guy. In fact, does anybody want to take a guess who was supposed to be the 12th apostle? Paul the apostle, chosen by Jesus. He's going to be that guy. And in that Matthew scripture, when there's going to be 12 upon the throne, when we get to heaven, you check. I'll bet you it's not Matthias up there. I'll bet you it's Paul the apostle sitting on one of those 12 thrones. But we'll see. The point is, you know, there's some good news and bad news. The bad news is Peter messed up a little bit. But good news, the Lord covers our mistakes. And we know that all things work together for good to them that love God and for those who are called according to his purpose. Amen.
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0: Well, Lord, I pray that you would just help us to have understanding, application of your word. Bless these people who carve out time to study your word. May the word just be in the depths of their hearts and that it would be planted on fertile soil and bring forth good fruit. Lord, we do lift up the days we're living as we see perilous times. And I'm just thankful, Lord, that we get to look forward to that day where you come and take your church. But until that happens, may we do well, occupy until you come. I pray that we'd be light and salt in this dark world. Lord, your will be done. We do know that the story's going to end good for all of us, but we still want to be good stewards of what you've entrusted to us. So we just put all of our trust in you, Lord. I pray that you'd help us with the book of Acts to see how we're supposed to live as Christians, what we're supposed to do. Lord, give us wisdom. In Jesus' name, amen.
1: Amen. Pastor Brett Metter here on Today's Word. And that's all the time we have. Next time, Pastor Brett will continue looking at the Acts of the Apostles in our verse-by-verse study of the Bible. 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
2: 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We're going through this Wednesday afternoon together. Pastor Jeff is going to be here in just a couple minutes at 3:30, right after the news headlines from Brave Church up in Denver. Hey, you're accurate with the forecast for tomorrow, 70 for a high temperature, maybe a shower popping up. We'll see how that all works out for the Air Force Academy graduation tomorrow afternoon. Hey, thanks for joining us today right here on The Word.
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12: With SRN News, I'm John Scott. President Trump holding a cabinet meeting at the White House today. He did say he was not satisfied with the deal made with Iran to end the war. Vice President J.D. Vance at that cabinet meeting discussing the fraud task force the president put him in charge of. He said the food stamp program is being investigated.
13: We send hundreds of billions of dollars to the states to administer the food stamp program. The federal government has no insight into whether those food stamps are going to people who are legally entitled or whether those people actually even exist. And so we're working on a number of mechanisms to actually force the states to verify that the people who receive these benefits are actually entitled to them.
12: And a second person has died from injuries suffered when a chemical tank ruptured at a Washington State paper mill, raising the presumed death toll to 11. It happened in Longview. This is SRN News.
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17: Your character always shows up in relationships. When you see somebody that can't forgive, it's because they don't know how much they've been forgiven. When you see somebody that can't give mercy, they don't understand how much mercy they've been given. Do you understand? And so God wants you to grow in your understanding of how much he's given you so then you can dispense that out to others. So love deeply. Second is this, live grounded. Live grounded. Notice what he says in beginning of verse 11. He says, make it your ambition. So this should be what motivates you the most about your life. Make it your ambition to lead. And when we're reading, just stopping there, it's like, cool, my ambition's to lead. I want to be a leader. That's my ambition. I want to be the one everybody follows. That's my ambition. That's not what he says. Notice what he says. And make it your ambition to lead a quiet life and attend to your own business. How about that? In a world where everybody wants to platform, tweet, post, make themselves known, he's like, here's your ambition. Live a quiet life. It doesn't mean don't talk. It just means live a centered, peaceful life. And watch this. Mind your own business. Like, focus on you. Don't wake up every day and go to your social media feed or your news source or whatever, and then start speaking into everything everybody else needs to do. Live a peaceful life. Focus on the things that God's given you to focus on. Focus on you. Listen, you do not need to run around and fix everybody else. And I got a little news for you. You can't change anybody else because you can't even change yourself. And that's not to be hopeless. I believe God can change culture as we do the things we're talking about and as we live the character God wants us and as we pray fervently and as we continue to preach, God can change people. But what I'm saying, you can't. So why are you so concerned about what everybody else is doing and how everybody else is wrong? If you spend the majority of your life concerning yourself with how everybody else thinks, what everybody else is doing, comparing yourself to everybody else, you are setting yourself up to one of the most miserable lives you can ever live. Who cares? Make it your ambition to lead a quiet life. Quiet's the same word that's used in 1 Peter 3 when it's talking about wives of a quiet and gentle spirit. It doesn't mean wives don't talk. He's talking in the context about wives. If you really want to be win over your husbands, you can do it without a word, but just your presence. If you have a quiet, centered spirit, that's what he's talking about. He's talking to all of us about having that. Make it your ambition to lead a quiet life and then tend to your own business. Here's what it means. What has God entrusted to you? Who has God entrusted to you? What skills has God entrusted to you? What resources has God entrusted to you? What are you accountable to God for on judgment day that he's entrusted to you? What are the things in your life that God's wanting to change? What are the sins that you need to repent of? What's the character that you need built? If you spend the majority of your time focusing on those things, you won't have the bandwidth to be focusing on everybody else. And yet we spend a lot of our time focusing on everybody else. They need to change. Their marriage is bad because they focus on your own marriage. Focus on your own kids. Focus on your own stewardship. Focus on your own gifts. And I don't mean that in a selfish way. I mean that in a God-honoring way to live a calm, peaceful life. It doesn't mean being passive. It just means being focused, right? In Isaiah chapter 30 and verse 15, it says, "In quietness and trust is your strength." God's strength is not found in noise. It's found in stillness. That's why the Bible says, "Be still and know that I'm God." Be centered. Be calm, be peaceful, live grounded, spend time with the Lord. I mean, it goes like this. The more time you spend with Jesus, the more grounded you'll be. The more time you spend with Jesus, the more centered you'll be. The more time you spend listening to his voice, the more grounded you'll be. I mean, that's what God wants you to know. And yet we wake up and we start thinking it's out there. It's really not. It's right here. It's right here. It's always right here. Yes, there's things out there. But that always comes out of an overflow of what's going on right here. And the more centered you are right here, the more that God can do out there. And that doesn't sound fun, does it? Because character always gets built when nobody else is watching. Your reputation is what people think of you, and that's okay. But your character is ultimately who you are. And we all know stories, and I'm not going to list any names, and we could talk about pastors, we could talk about politicians, we could talk about athletes, we could talk about anything that you want to talk about where you see somebody that's super skilled in what they do, but later you find out they didn't have the character to accompany their skill level, and it left a mark on their life to say, I don't want to be like them. And here's what God's saying. If you want to have your character match your skill, let me focus on your character. I'll take you to where I'm going to go. 1 Thessalonians 5:24 says, he who called you is faithful, he'll surely do it. The dreams God's given you and the skills he's given you, he wants to use. He can use all those. But that's why, especially young people, listen to me. Sometimes you have these dreams, these visions, these goals. Those are all great things. And you're like, God's going to get me there. But sometimes it might take decades to get there. And all the while, God is growing your character so that you can live centered and be in a place when you get to that place that you can lead in the way God wants you to lead and honor him and bless others. Amen. But it's not fun in the moment. It's not fun in the moment because it's way easier, instead of focusing on what needs to change in me and letting God change me, it's way easier to look at other people. Well, why do they do that? And how come they do this? And they shouldn't. And they stop all that. It's kind of none of your business, right? Mind your own business. Take care of you. That's what he's saying. That's how you grow your character. That's how you grow your character. So let me give you a third one. How about this one? Work diligently. If you're going to love deeply and you're going to live grounded, then do this, please. Work diligently. Notice what he says at the end of verse 11. And work with your hands just as we commanded you. Whether your work is spiritual, whether your work is physical, whether your work's emotional, do it diligently. Do it diligently. When the apostle Paul wrote the Colossian church in Colossians chapter 3, he said this in verse 23, whatever you do, do your work heartily as for the Lord rather than for men. Verse 24, knowing that from the Lord you will receive the reward of your inheritance. It is the Lord Christ whom you serve. He says this, work is noble. God created work all the way back in Genesis. Work's good, but whatever you put your hand to, work diligently, work honorably, work knowing this, Lord, I'm working, I'm doing this to show you honor. Whether I'm working outside the home, in the home, at a job, at my school, Lord, I want you to watch me. And in everything I'm doing this the way I'm doing this because I want to reflect you. That's what it means. Which means this, no matter where you work, your employer is Jesus. You're just a missionary where you're at. He's your employer. He's who you're trying to please. Because listen, you're going to have good bosses. You're going to have bad bosses. You're going to have all these different things going on. But work hard. And by the way, when you're working hard and you're living a quiet life means this. You're not involved in everybody else's stuff. Christians, when you're so centered and you're working hard, you don't have time to run up. Wow, why did that happen? And I need to know. And I need answers. And you got to tell me why that happened. And I need to know. And I got to give my opinion. You don't need to know anything. Just keep working your quiet life. Keep working with your hands. Keep doing what God's called you to do. Because as you work diligently, the Lord will bless that. And that's why God wants everybody to work. I mean, in 2 Thessalonians, the next letter that he had written them in chapter 3 and verse 10, he said, for even when we were with you, we used to give you this order. If anyone is not willing to work, then he is not to eat either. What was he saying? Work is noble. Don't give handouts. Don't just give handouts. Handouts don't work long term. Sometimes people can be in a crisis where a handout can be okay, but if they don't have the right character, you're going to have to keep giving them handouts. Like sometimes you want to stop and say, I'm willing to help you this month, but let's figure out why you're short on cash. Let me show you a few things. One is you're spending more money than you make, or you don't even have a job to make any income, but you keep spending. So maybe let's fix some of those things first while we're taking care of these things so that you can learn to take care of yourself. Work is noble, which means this, entitlement is always wrong. None of us are entitled. I'm not entitled to this job. You're not entitled to your job. None of us are entitled. And yet, I meet and talk to so many business owners, Christian business owners, that have said to me in private, which is a shame, Christians are sometimes the worst employees that I've ever had because so many of them feel entitled when they find out that I'm a Christian.
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17: Christians are sometimes the worst employees that I've ever had because so many of them feel entitled when they find out that I'm a Christian. Friends, that should never be. If you work for somebody, you should be the first one in and the last one to leave. You should be the one that if they need extra help, you're jumping in. Why? Because you're not working for that boss and you're not working for that organization. You're working for Jesus. And you want people to see, like, I want 20 more people just like her. I want 10 more people just like him. Like, you see it in sports teams. You see it in churches. You see it in politics. When you get a group of people together that aren't entitled, like, it's not about me. It's about the mission. I'll give everything over, above, and beyond to make sure this goes. Then you have something that's really special. And Christ in his church wants the church to be that special. When we're about the Great Commission, it's not about us. It's about him and his glory and his fame being known. So we're not worried about what everybody else is doing. We're very concerned about who I am and that I'm reflecting his glory, and I'm going to work as hard as I can in whatever he's given me for his glory. Amen? Everything. Which means this. I mean, we think about work as our job. Like, well, if I'm getting paid for it, then I'll work hard. What if it's not your job? What if it's doing the laundry or the dishes or the grass or whatever? Studying your homework. I mean, if you get in the practice of being disciplined in the little things, it will grow your character to be ready for the big things. Amen? Proverbs 10:4 says, poor is the one who works with a lazy hand, but the hand of the diligent makes rich. Diligence is kingdom currency. Whatever God's entrusted to your hand, that's what God wants you to do well. Whatever it is, wherever you're at. Why? Because no matter where you go, no matter what you do, you are serving the Lord Jesus Christ and you're putting your stamp of approval on it. That's why, like, having played on different teams and done stuff back in the day, when I would see somebody who was an outspoken Christian, but they were lazy, it drove me crazy because nobody wanted to be like them. Or if you're the lazy person at your job and nobody wants to be like you, but you're like, come to Bible study. No, thanks. I don't want to be like you. But I'm telling you, you live with diligence and you live with honor and you live in a way where people respect what you do. Then you can talk about your God in a way that says, well, you know what? I don't normally like Christians and I don't like what they stand for, but I can't say anything bad about you. I mean, I see who you are and I see how you treat everybody and I see what you do and I see how diligent you are with your hands and how you love people deeply and you kind of mind your own bit. I can't say anything bad about them. That's a Christian witness. That's a Christian witness. And again, it doesn't mean we don't speak out on things. It doesn't mean we don't tell the truth. It's just we're more concerned with honoring the Lord in our own life. That's our passion. That's our ambition. That's what we do. That's what we're going after. Amen? And I know this is hard to hear because character's no fun to talk about. Character's no fun to build. It's easy to talk about, I should say. It's easy to talk about. But, you know, it's kind of like I said in the first service, like if the Broncos win another Super Bowl, everybody in Denver will go crazy. It's awesome. But what we'll not do between there and then is go to every single practice and have all these different relationships and see all the hardships we go through. It's what gets built behind the scenes that makes something great in the front. What makes your family great is not, oh, we got a great family and you take a photo. It's all of the relationships. It's the late nights. It's the conversations. It's the I'm sorry's. It's the will you forgive me? It's how can I change? It's what can I do? How can I honor you? It's all that over a course of time. And then it's like, man, you guys have a great family. I'm like, yeah, but you have no idea how much work it's been. Do you understand? And it continues to be. And it's not a chore. It's honorable work because we're working for the who? Lord. In your marriage, why do you love that man? Why do you love that woman? Because you love the Lord and you're wanting to treat them the same way the Lord would. Why do you love your children? Because they're the Lord's, and you're raising them up to love the Lord. It's Christ's love that compels you to do that. So work diligently in whatever you do. Don't be entitled. Don't think I'm owed this, or the church owes me, my business owes me, my boss. Nobody owes you a thing. Just work hard. Just work hard. Let me get a fourth one. If you can do those three, if you can love deeply and live grounded and work diligently, then you can do this fourth one. You can walk boldly. This is when you can walk boldly. This is when you're actually, when Jesus says you're his witness, you're actually going to be his witness in a way that's going to be very winsome as his ambassador. Because notice what he says. 1 Thessalonians 4, verse 12, he says, so that you will behave properly toward outsiders and not be in any need. Your behavior matters. We like to say in church, my behavior doesn't matter, in the sense your behavior doesn't get you saved, in the sense that no matter what you do as a believer, God will still love you. But your behavior does matter as a witness. And your behavior does matter in your growth in Christ. And how you speak about others when you're with them, how you speak about others when you're not with them, what your character looks like consistently matters all the time. Because whether you realize it or not, people are watching. They're watching. Moms and dads, you ever find yourself as you became a mom and dad that you started doing things and saying things that you said you'd never do or say? Because it got modeled for you that way. And some of those things are fine, and some of those things are things that you need to change. But when you're around, culture shapes everything. When you get around people that speak well of people, you'll speak well of people. When you get around people, married people, you should only spend time with other married people that love their spouse. Do not hang out with people that talk bad about their spouse. And don't ever talk bad about your spouse. Amen? Why? Why? Because if you hang around with people that talk bad about their spouse and start pointing out all the flaws, it's very easy when you live close to somebody to point out all their flaws, just like it's easy for them to point out all of yours. But when you're with couples that love their spouse, they're not looking for flaws. They're thanking God for the blessings that they have. And you get around other people that are like that, and like, I need to start looking for that blessing in my spouse. That's who you want to be with. Those are the kind of people you want to be with in the work environment. Don't faction out and talk bad about leadership. No, you're never going to do that. You're only going to say positive things about everybody because everybody's watching. Everybody sees. And your boss is Jesus. And that's who you're representing. So there's times other people are chirping about, I'm not going to say anything. Or I'm going to stand up and I am going to say something, but I'm going to stand for them. Why? Because I care about my character. I'm going to walk boldly in the things that I say that I actually believe. In the Sermon on the Mount, Jesus said it this way in Matthew chapter 5, let your light so shine before men that people will see your good works and give praise to your Father in heaven. You are the light of the world. We live in a dark world. It's very easy to get up and talk about how dark it is and how dark it's becoming and what's going to happen. All easy. But you're the light of the world. You have the light of Christ on the inside of you. You get to be the light in a dark world. And the darker it gets, the brighter the light can shine. Amen? 1 Peter chapter 2, Peter says it this way, keep your behavior excellent among the Gentiles. Non-believers should think that you're one of the most righteous people, most trustworthy people that they've ever been around in their life. And Titus 2, verses 7 and 8, says it this way, in all things, show yourself to be an example of good deeds with purity in doctrine, which is teaching, dignified, sound in speech, which is beyond reproach, so that the opponent will be put to shame, having nothing bad to say about us. Friends, when you live with integrity over time, you will always have critics. You will always have people that will say bad things. Some of the things they say may have a hint of truth. But if you live with integrity and growing integrity over time, they won't have anything bad to say about you. They can say whatever they want, but it doesn't stick because it's just not true. And our job is not to build our reputation of what other people think about us. Our job is to allow God to build our character so that we know when we stand before him, hey, Lord, I'm done it your way. I'm doing it your way. I'm honoring you in this relationship. I'm honoring you with those people. And the reason I'm doing that is because I'm so consumed with how much you've loved me and how great you've shown me. And guys, If you want to see God grow your life, if you want to fall more in love with Jesus, allow him to grow your character. And relationships are the litmus test of that growth. Because in every relationship that you have, you begin to see, am I loving more like Christ? Am I living more like Christ? Or am I still being selfish? And friends, why do you think it is that God continues to bring people into your sphere of influence that are difficult? Because he's growing your character. You can't isolate yourself from that. There will always be difficult people in your life. Shouldn't be who you spend the majority of your time with. I understand that. But no matter who you are, you still have to rent cars and fly on airplanes and go to the DMV and all sorts of things, you know? And you can't control who's behind the counter. You can't control who your server is. And there's all sorts of opportunities that God gives you to show love to somebody that doesn't feel love. Let me tell you, you're at a restaurant and somebody's not doing well and treating you. Do you know why? Because they feel miserable inside. They don't even know you. You know why people treat you bad behind the counter at the airport? They don't even know you. Something else is going on inside. When you have the Spirit of God on the inside, then you can begin to probe with questions, and then you can begin to lighten the day, and then you can begin to show them the love of Christ in a way that this discouraged, disgruntled worker all of a sudden smiles and thinks you're their best friend. Because nobody's ever been that for them. You're the light of the world. You can change the world when you allow God to change your character. And character happens privately. So as I close, my encouragement is, if you want to live deep, love deeply and live grounded and work diligently and walk boldly, spend more time with Jesus and receive more from his love. Recognize just how much you're loved. If you think you're loved, you don't even realize how loved you are. You have no idea. Parents, you think you love your kids? You don't even love your kids a speck compared to how much God loves you. You think you love your spouse? You don't love your spouse even close to how much God loves. I mean, God's love, it's his whole nature. God is love. It's not something he performs. It's something that exudes from him. And when you truly realize how much he's forgiven and how much you're loved and how he was willing to die on your behalf because he never wanted you to experience the wrath of God, and how he continues to love you despite your behavior sometimes. And even when you fail, he's like, hey, let's start over again. And when you recognize how loved you are, everything changes. Everything changes. And I'm here to tell you, believer, he loves you with an unconditional love, and nothing can change that. Non-believer, he loved you so much that he sent Jesus to die on the cross for you in hopes, bearing with great patience, that you'd repent and turn from your sin and turn to him. And even if you don't, he still reaches out his arms for you. That's how much our God loves. That's how much he loves. And that's how much he loves you. So remain in his love and allow him to grow your character. Amen.
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2: 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He's going to be chatting today with his guest about books. 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
12: Senator John Cornyn is just a preview of Republican victories in November. Alabama asking the Supreme Court to allow it to use a congressional map favoring Republicans in this year's elections. Despite a lower court's ruling that the map intentionally discriminates against black people, the state filed an emergency appeal with the justices. A second person has died from injuries suffered when a chemical tank ruptured at a Washington State paper mill, raising the presumed death toll to 11. 9 people are still missing and presumed killed after a tank failure at Nippon Dynawave Packaging Company in Longview, a city of about 40,000 people. This is SRN News.
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1: cover great topics. I think I do a decent job. 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And it's important to do local radio. Local radio is really dwindling. Everything's back to a corporate head end. So we're so happy to be able to do local programming, have local guests, talk about local topics. And on today's program, we're going to be talking about, well, sharing the kingdom. Don't we do that every week? But sharing the kingdom through books, and specifically your book. No, not the Bible. Yes, you certainly should be able to share it out of the Bible. But what kind of testimony do you have in you? What's your story? It's so personal. It's so important that the Almighty reached into the darkness and took you out of it. And so we're supposed to have a testimony that we don't keep to ourselves, that we share with the world. In fact, your testimony may be the very thing that brings a specific person to faith, because there's something about you. There's something about your experience. There's something about what you've done in your life, what you did before, which, you know, we all have that history. We all have that past. And what is it? And so keeping that, you know, under a basket. No, we're not supposed to do that. So one of the great ways to do it, especially if you're not a public speaker like me, our guest today has been saying, when are you going to write a book? When are you going to write a book? It's like, look, I speak. I'm here. I have a lot of books in me, I'm sure. But especially for those who don't like to speak or don't think that's their main talent, putting things down in words is really powerful. In fact, when I was just telling someone about this the other day, when I got my very, very first job out of college, big, expensive broadcasting and film degree, and I had an internship that turned into a job at the ABC affiliate in Boston where I was living, and they had me writing promos, and I'm like, you know, of course, something that someone

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2: The partners in the gospel.
3: Thank you so much. And I love that introduction. I was like, yeah, that's exactly right. I loved it.
2: That's why we spend time together before the program. Some people just walk in and do a program. I like to find out what's going on before I do. So Shelley, again, is co-founder of Christian Book Academy, which is a faith-based, if you can't tell, faith-based writing community dedicated to helping kingdom writers finish and self-publish their book. She and her husband are often called pastors for writers. They published more than 70 books of their own, reaching nearly 1 million readers, and since 2010 have helped over 1,000 writers become published authors. So you can have confidence that Shelley knows what she's talking about. So Shelley, how did you come to publish? Because, you know, the first one you're saying you personally wrote like 50 books. I'm sure the first one, getting over that hump, is the hardest. How did you come to publish your first book?
3: Yeah, so I had a career as a physical therapist. I went to medical school. I never dreamed of publishing a book, writing a book. My husband did, but I was just like, no, that's never anything on my radar. But my husband and I were in ministry. I was a PK, so I was raised in the church. And then
2: that's a pastor's kid.
3: Pastor's kid, that's right. And then my husband and I got married. He ended up going into education. I thought, okay, I don't know if I want to marry a pastor. So like, I thought, I'm safe. He's a teacher. Then he went into ministry. He became a Youth for Christ director. And it was awesome. We worked with youth. And then we were missionaries in Belize, Central America for 2 years. We came back and my husband started speaking to youth around the country, and he would have me come with him. I was a physical therapist at the time, and I would talk to the girls. He would talk to the boys. The girls would always come up to me wanting more counseling or wanting more help. And I started a blog or a website at the time. And then the next year, our friend showed us one of his books and he had self-published it. And I was like, wow, this is a really good quality. I think I could do this. So I took all of those articles I had been writing for these teen girls, and I published it in a book called Mirror, Mirror, Am I Beautiful? And it became a Bible study. We shared it. I probably gave away more books than I sold. But that was our first entrance into publishing. And in 2011, I quit my job as a physical therapist. We bought a little Toyota RV, and we headed out on the road. We thought we were going to be speakers and do that full time. And I took this step of faith. And then all of a sudden, all the speaking engagements dried up. And we're sitting in this RV park in Florida. We're like, what do we do now? I quit my job. We rented out our house. Like, God, you know we did this, right? And it was January. Well,
2: that's where it gets a little scary.
3: I know. Yeah. It was like, we need money to put gas in the RV. And so it was January 1st of 2012. I was at my grandparents. They're snowbirds, so they were in Florida. And I was checking something on my phone, and it was about Kindle publishing. And we'd already published a couple books. But that year, I decided to invest $77 into this Kindle publishing course. And we published 23 books, both print and Kindle. But we've published 23 books in 2012 and began earning thousands of dollars in royalties, which helped pay for groceries and pay for the gas in our RV. And it was because we took that step of faith. We were out there. We had nothing else to do. And it's like God just opened the door for us to get into publishing. And then people started asking me, how did you do this? What did you do? And I have a gift of teaching. And so I started a website teaching people. And now we have an academy where we have a membership where we teach people. And one thing led to the other. I would have never, ever thought I would ever be doing anything like this. But it's so rewarding.
2: And specifically doing it as a kingdom business. How did that come about? Was that a specific decision, or was it just sort of organic?
3: It was. So I was just helping people to self-publish. And then it was in 2015, I worked with a specific business coach. And she's like, Shelley, you have a passion for ministry. And I was like, yeah, I like to open my webinars in prayer and all of these things. And it was at that time I decided to work specifically.

0: specifically with people who are faith-based, and you don't have to be writing a Christian book, but you yourself believe in Jesus. You yourself are a Christian and following him. And that changed everything for me. I do not think I'd be doing it today, all these years later, because I think I would have gotten bored. Honestly, just teaching self-publishing, just teaching, you know, but my husband and I are often called pastors for writers. And so we have a war room prayer meeting every month where we're praying and warring for these books that are coming out. And we do all sorts of things to help people move forward with their calling to write their book by partnering with God. And it's just, it changes everything for me when I really made it a ministry and not just a business.
1: Well, before the program, you were telling me, I didn't know the statistic. I figured it was high, but supposedly, according to polls, 80% of people expressed that someday they would like to write a book, but obviously most never will. So What do you find holds people back, and especially Christians, from writing and publishing a book?
0: Yeah, it's really interesting. A lot of the people we work with, they know they're called. They know, like, they have that sense inside, like, God's given them that nudge to share their testimony or to leave a legacy for their family that, you know, will outlive them, right? These words that will outlive you. And yet, it's like, part of it is doubt, like self-doubt, like, who am I to write a book? I don't have an English degree. I don't have this. I'm not that, you know, and you know, just, you know, doubting kind of
1: that imposter syndrome.
0: Yeah. The imposter syndrome. And, you know, I'm a physical therapist. I know medical stuff. I wasn't a writer, but God just wants obedience, right? And like, we can continue to learn. We continue to improve our craft of writing. But so there's a lot of self-doubt. There's a lot of perfectionism. Like, I know some of our writers, they rewrite the same paragraph 50 times, right? And it's never good enough. And that can be something the enemy just comes against us, like, oh, it's not good enough. It's not good enough. Sometimes it can be a spiritual battle. So we as believers, you know, when we are stepping out, especially if we're sharing our testimony, if we're doing things that are going to have an impact for the kingdom, there is going to be some pushback. And so we always recommend that every writer has a small personal prayer team. This was something someone recommended to us years ago. Her name was Ruth Mott. And she said, even when we were in a speaking ministry, make sure you have a prayer team. But there's so many things that hold people back. And I think too, the biggest fear is that other people will think that I'm prideful or that I'm greedy because I'm publishing a book.
1: Is that something you get specifically with Christians?
0: Yes.
1: Okay.
0: Yes.
1: Thought so.
0: Yes. And so, like, I think just getting over that mindset of like, okay, this is between God and I. And if this is something he's called you to do, he will give you what you need to finish the work. Just like Moses, when he finished the tabernacle, he said, I finished the work, right? And so whether it's a project, whether it's a book, like, God's going to give you what you need to finish, including the courage, right? I think that's one of the biggest things is when we're writing a book is to have the courage to do it.
1: You know, and I don't understand the mindset. I mean, I understand sometimes there's a false humility,
0: right,
1: that people have, but if it's genuine with you, you know, a workman is worthy of his hire.
0: Exactly.
1: What's wrong with money? What's wrong with influence? It's not about celebrity.
0: Yes.
1: It's about influence. Because I have a radio show, because I do this, I know a lot of people. And because I know a lot of people, I can call a lot of people and I can get things done. And of course, anything can puff you up. But when you understand why you're using it and how you're using it for the kingdom, then don't shy away from those things. It really does become a false humility. And I think God's going to say, why didn't you use the talent? Why did you bury the talents?
0: Exactly.
1: Why'd you bury them? I wanted to multiply them. There's not, you won't find anywhere in the Bible that somebody righteously making money is something God doesn't like. In fact, he blesses those who are wise and know how to do it. So let's get over that and get out there. And if God wants to prosper you, he'll prosper you in whatever you're doing. Just be found working and not be found passive. That's really...
0: Amen.
1: But what about, you know, it being maybe too personal? Because now we're getting into testimony. Do
0: right.
1: people have issues with, you know, I don't want to reveal my life. I don't want to get too out there.
0: Yes. And there is a balance. I usually say, you know, you can share your story without sharing everything, without sharing all the dirty laundry, right? I have personally walked through some really difficult things. And I personally, as a Christian married woman, struggled with an addiction to pornography. And that was 20 years ago when nobody was talking about anything. And when I would share that, I would share it in a context of speaking on forgiveness, that I had to ask God's forgiveness. I had to forgive the people who had sexually abused me, but then I also had to forgive myself. And when I would share that, I wouldn't share all the gory details. You know, my most popular book is Broken Crayons, Still Color. I share that testimony in there.
1: What's that title?
0: Broken Crayons, Still Color.
1: Crayons.
0: Yes, crayons.
1: Okay.
0: Yeah, and it's a title God gave me. But I share that story in there. I share about my grandma's murder, but I don't share all the gory details. I share about the hope. I share about what God did, how he brought me through those difficult times. And so I think, you know, asking God for wisdom, what is to share and what is just between me and God,
1: okay,
0: right? Because there's some things that are not meant to be shared, but to share the hope. And I have had so many people reach out to me and say, thank you for sharing your story. People who were going to commit suicide that didn't because they bought my book, Broken Crayons, Still Color. They had the hope that Jesus can help them through whatever they're walking through. And so I think it really does take wisdom, but there is a fear of sharing your story. And I think you do need permission from certain people if they're included in your story, mm-hmm, if you're sharing certain things.
1: Yeah. Or change the names.
0: Yes, or change the names. So you can publish under a pen name as well. That's an option. But I just really believe God's going to give you the wisdom of what to do with your story.
1: Yeah, you're listening to Partners in the Gospel on 100.7 FM, The Word. I'm Chaim Goldman, the Watchman. We have on the program today Shelley Hitz, who is the founder of Christian Book Academy, and we're talking about sharing the kingdom through your book. I wanted to let you know that their website is trainingauthors.com, and we'll be talking about it a little bit later in the show, but they will be having a Kingdom Writers Gathering June 4th through 6th here in the Springs at Library 21C, not too far from the station up on the North Academy side of town. So go to trainingauthors.com. I assume there's information about the event.
0: Yes.
1: On your website?
0: You can go to trainingauthors.com/gathering, and that will take you directly to that page.
1: Okay. Well, let's get on with the basic steps on becoming a published writer. I know there's a lot of detail. I've been involved a little bit, you know, in publishing and media, and know it's a multi-step process. But what are the basic steps that someone coming out, a complete amateur novice, that you do to help them, you know, get over the fear, get over writer's block, get over those things? What are the few things that you have to do to get started?
0: Yeah. So when I first started teaching this, I was like, it's three steps. You write your book, you publish your book, and then you market your book.
1: You got to promote it.
0: But I also realized through the years that there's really a couple steps when you're writing. And the first step is actually finishing your first draft. So your first draft is something that nobody else is going to see. It's just you. It's the ugly, messy first draft, getting that out of your head and onto paper. And that really frees a lot of people, because I think a lot of people, when they try to write, they're trying to write a finished draft. They're trying to write the polished, you know, thing that they're going to publish. And if you can just allow yourself to write that ugly, messy first draft, get it out of your head onto paper, and then you go through what I then call the final draft stage, where then you do the self-editing. You hire an editor and you put all the polish on it, but you don't expect yourself to write that finished draft the first time. And so I think just giving yourself that permission, and we like to encourage people to write in 15-minute segments. We're all busy. You know, you might have grandchildren, or you might be a caregiver, or you have health issues. Can you devote 15 minutes a day to writing? And just set a timer. And there's a concept out in the writing world called the Pomodoro technique or strategy, where it's 25 minutes. So you set a timer for 25 minutes, then you take a 5-minute break, 25 minutes and 5 minutes. But I say start with 15. Set your timer for 15 minutes and see what happens. We do this every month with the people in our community, and they're amazed what they can write in just 15 minutes. And so there's just a way to get started, to get it out of your head onto paper. And then once you have that first draft and then you edit it yourself first, we have a 7-step process we recommend, but then you have an editor. Your editors even need editors, right? And so like you have somebody that's going to help you polish that. Once you have that finished final draft, then you move into the publishing phase. You can either do traditional publishing or self-publishing. And so we encourage you to do whatever God leads you to do. With traditional publishing, there are many different writers' conferences around the country that you can go to and meet agents that you can pitch your book to. But we really teach self-publishing, and in a way it's called independent publishing, mm-hmm. where you have your own publishing company. You're not paying somebody a bunch of money to publish your book. You're like the manager, and you hire an editor, you hire a formatter, you hire this, and we can help you do it much, much cheaper because you're like eliminating the middleman, so to speak. And that's why we've been able to publish over 70 books. We don't have a lot of money, but you know, we've been able to do that because we're able to utilize different services that are very affordable. And then the marketing part, just getting the word out there. We always recommend starting with a local book signing because those are the people who love you. They know you, people from your church, from your community. My mom just finished publishing a book called Miracle Moments, and she, you know, God has healed her from cancer, but she has all these miracles in her life that he's done. And she did a book signing. There was maybe about 15 people there, but it was so fun for her, you know, just to gather her friends, sign some books. And then there's so many options to market a book online as well. So there's a lot of different options out there, but yeah, those are the basic steps.
1: Talk about speaking your book and then transcribing it as a way to kick things off. I'm pretty sure that's how I would do things as someone who's, even though I write at a very high level, I think that the, you know, talking it out is a good way to go. So address people who that might be more favorable way than trying to type or handwrite at the beginning.
0: Yeah, I love that option myself. I'm a verbal processor. My husband's more of the typical writer. But there are different apps out there now, but one that I often recommend is Otter, OTTER.AI. And what it will do is it will provide an audio recording and a transcript at the same time. So you can always go back and re-listen to it if the transcript is weird, mm-hmm. you know. But, you know, some sort of tool that you can just speak into, it'll transcribe it for you, and then you can begin to clean it up. Now, I have done this with one of my books. It's no longer in print, but it was called Procrastination to Publication. And I was able, with a very detailed outline. So I recommend, if you can, to have some more of a detailed outline when you're speaking it, if possible, because otherwise the editing is a lot harder.
1: Right. It helps make chapters that way.
0: Yeah. So I had a very detailed outline. I knew exactly what I was going to teach on, exactly what I wanted to say. And I spoke it out for about 1 hour. I had that 1 hour audio transcribed. It was about 10,000 words. And then I added some resources. I edited it and it ended up being about a 12,000 word book. And so it's very doable to do that and to sit down, especially if you know the topic very well. And I highly recommend it if you're a verbal processor.
1: How many pages is a 12,000 word book about?
0: It's probably around, I'm trying to think, about maybe 90 to 100, or I don't know, 80 to 90 pages.
1: Okay.
0: Yeah.
1: So tell us now about Christian Book Academy. You've mentioned some of the things that you do, and we want to talk about this Kingdom Writers Gathering that's coming up here in the springs. But overall, what do you do? What services do you provide? How do you help people?
0: Yeah, so it was 2015 that I launched Christian Book Academy, and it's an online membership where we have now over 300 members from around the world. We help you to write, self-publish, and market your books with training. So we don't do the services for you, but we give you recommendations for who you can hire affordably, what you can do. And then we have things like progress pods, which are peer-led, you know, groups that you meet with every week. We have a war room prayer meeting that we do every week. We have a 2-day virtual writing retreat where you can sit and join other Kingdom Writers from around the world and get your book written, you know, get that time in the chair writing it out. And we have lots of training. I am a prolific teacher. And so just like I'm a prolific writer. and so we we love being able to encourage writers as well. So a lot of encouragement, because that's what we found is, especially when you're doing kingdom work, is that just needing that encouragement to keep going.
1: So the website is trainingauthors.com. Tell us about this Kingdom Writers Gathering that's coming up on June 4th through the 6th at Library 21C up on the North Academy area in the Springs.
0: Yeah, so we had people asking us, will you do an in-person event? And we had done small writing retreats before, but I was like, oh, no, I'm never going to do that, right? And then never say never, because God likes, like, contact the library, see if you can get in there. And so we are going to do this June 4th through 6th, 2026, and it's a three-day in-person experience for Kingdom writers who are ready for real connection, spiritual encouragement, and a fresh wind for their writing journey. So you can be an aspiring writer. You can already be an author. We're going to be gathering. We're going to have different times for you to actually do some writing. We're going to have discussion questions and then a commissioning service at the end for you for what God has for your writing.
1: Okay, and for all the information on that and everything Christian Book Academy, go to trainingauthors.com. Shelley Hitz of Christian Book Academy, thanks so much for being on Partners in the Gospel today.
0: Yeah, thank you for having me.
1: It's great to have you. And now I want to speak to those that want to communicate, that want to write and help us tell news stories. Many of you may know I have an organization called The Peak News, and we're looking all the time. We just actually graduated a class of citizen journalists. Go to thepeak.news to find out more about us and join. We have a training course coming up where we will credential you, that's coming up in June. 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Are going to learn ethics and how to publish an internship, how to do their own podcast. 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And we have an event, an open house tomorrow, the 28th. Get information on there. Now, my brothers and sisters, get out there and make an impact for the kingdom by writing your book. This is Chaim Goldman, the Watchman, for such a time as this. Shalom.
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12: With SRN News, I'm John Scott. The Israeli military has told residents across southern Lebanon to leave as it expands its operations there. The statement says the military will work with extreme force against Lebanon's terrorist Hezbollah group. The warning, the first since a ceasefire went into effect on April 17th. The Congressional Black Caucus calling on major U.S. corporations to oppose Republican redistricting efforts to get rid of majority black U.S. House districts.
13: The Black Caucus has sent letters to more than 250 companies asking them to condemn redistricting efforts that the lawmakers call coordinated efforts to silence black voices at the ballot box. Several states have moved to get rid of congressional districts represented by black Democratic lawmakers after an April U.S. Supreme Court ruling that severely weakened a key provision of the Voting Rights Act. Donna Water, Washington.
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17: 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We've got to take the difficulties of our lives and lay them down at the cross. We need to come to Jesus and say, Lord, this is the beef that I have with my life. And I'm giving it to you. 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
16: 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I'm David Jay, thanking you for joining us today as we listen, learn, and are challenged by God's Word, the Bible. What do you do when heaven feels silent? When you've prayed, believed, even begged, and still nothing changes? When the person you love isn't healed? When the worst actually happens, when it feels like evil is winning, where is God in all of that? This May, Pastor Jack Hibbs' featured resource is Why Doesn't God Answer My Prayers by Erwin Lutzer. 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You know, a positive attitude, it's a good thing. But we're not actually failing God if the difficulties of life become challenging or even a bit overwhelming. You see, many of us have the delusion that the Christian life should be without difficulty. But everyone, including the Christ follower, will experience difficulty. Hardships, well, they're a part of life and no one escapes them. The good news is that God can use them to teach us, to shape us, and to even strengthen our faith. So today, Pastor Jack teaches us that difficulties help us recognize our need for God. When life is easy, we often ignore Him. But the hard times, well, they push us to seek Him and depend upon Him even more. Now with his message called Disciplines of Difficulty, Part 1. Here's pastor and Bible teacher, Jack Hibbs.
17: Pray now that you'd bless the going forth of your word to our hearts. And Lord, you've been preparing us actually for this discipline tonight in and with our lives. So Father, please help the going forth of your word now in Jesus' name. Amen. Well, grab your Bibles tonight and turn, if you would, to Matthew chapter 28. Put your finger there. Matthew chapter 28 in the theme verse for the entire series of the Disciplines of Life series. Matthew chapter 28, verses 18 to 20. You know that by now. And once you get your finger there, I'm going to want you to go back a little bit and mark Matthew chapter 9. Matthew chapter 28 and Matthew chapter 9, the Disciplines of Life series. Tonight we come to the discipline of difficulty. The discipline of difficulty. What can that mean? And I got to tell you right now, while you're going there, it is absolutely impossible for me to not only cover this in detail, even if I had all the time in the world. It's impossible to do that. And here's the reason why. God has allowed, ordained, engineered, uses to his glory difficulty. And here's the worst thing of all, is for the person tonight who might be here or who may be listening or watching right now to say, I will not confess that, Pastor. I will not see difficulty. Oh, yeah, you will. Nope, not going to confess it, not going to say it. Well, you're going to have it. And just when I say it like that, there's a little bit of a cringe because you might think, oh no, why do we do this? It's because we don't understand, first of all, the very nature of our God. But when we talk about difficulty, every one of us, to some degree or another, has gone through, is going through, shall go through difficulty. It has to happen. It's part of life. But if you are a Christian tonight, it comes with great instruction. It comes with great purpose. In fact, listen to these verses. Matthew 28, 18. Jesus said, all authority has been given to me. And remember, he's your pastor. He's the shepherd of your soul. All authority has been given to me, Jesus said, in heaven and on earth. Go therefore and make disciples of all nations, baptizing them in the name of the Father and of the Son and of the Holy Spirit, teaching them to observe all things, not some of it, all of it, because it's good, that I have commanded you. And behold, I am with you always, even unto the end of the world or the end of the age, the culmination of time. Now, Matthew chapter 9, listen to this. Beginning at verse 9, as Jesus passed on from there, he saw a man named Matthew sitting at the tax office or the collection gate, the toll booth in our day, literally, on a Roman road. And he said to him, follow me. And so he, that is Matthew, arose and followed him. And now it happened as Jesus sat at the table in the house that, behold, many tax collectors and sinners came and sat down with him and his disciples. And when the Pharisees saw it, those are the professional religionists, when they saw it, they said to his disciples, why does your teacher eat with tax collectors and sinners? I want you to circle the word there that they followed, that he, Matthew, followed in verse 9, that he followed Jesus. That word in Greek means that he decided in an instant, in a moment's time, to get up and go in the, quote, same way. That's what that word means, to go in the same way or to journey. Our video on demand, our internet television program is called Journey. Why? It's a form of discipleship. It's following Christ. When you follow Jesus, when he says, come and follow me. My goodness, last Sunday, by the end of third service, We saw close to 100 people make decisions for Jesus last Sunday. And what was he saying to them? Why did they respond and make a decision for Christ? He was saying to them, come and follow me. Journey with me. We would also use the word to pilgrim or to venture with Christ, to take a journey with him, to accompany him. Jesus is inviting us. Noah Webster in his dictionary defines the word difficulty, that which is arduous. Do we even hear that word anymore, arduous? That which is arduous, a thing that is hard or hard to do, hard to understand. That which is occasioned by labor, listen to this, by perplexity, hardship. Something that which requires perseverance. Something that is to be overcome, to be solved, to be defeated. An obstacle which is between you, listen to this, I love it. An obstacle which is between you and your intended goal, difficulty. It's been said that the greater the goal in life, the greater the level of difficulty. And no one wants to sign up, let's be honest, for difficulty. Maybe you're here tonight and it's your first time in church and your friends have brought you, and believe me, let me tell you, they've been praying for you and they want you to come to Christ. They want you to make a decision for Jesus. They've been loving on you. They might have been buying you lunch or doing things to you, all because they love you. They want you to be born again, Jesus said. They want you in heaven with them. But let me be the first to tell you, you make a decision for Jesus tonight, and it is difficult. But it is a difficulty that comes with great reward. You see, Jack, you're not encouraging my friend to choose Christ tonight, are you? I am, because listen, everybody in life will have difficulty. Only the Christian has it with purpose, has it with meaning, has it with an intended goal in sight. There's a reason for our suffering. A lot of people, I don't know what's going on. I'm going to report to you something that I'm hearing in the last couple of months by so many people. And it's not only here in this church. I'm getting emails. People are stopping me at other churches where I might be speaking. And I'm hearing this. And I don't know. Look, I don't put any stock into this because God can show me. He hasn't shown me this. I'm not saying I don't believe you. I'm just saying he can tell me if he wants me to know. But so many people are saying, Pastor Jack, the Lord is showing me great, great destruction, and I see visions of tremendous difficulty and peril coming to America and the world. I saw a vision of this happening in the Middle East, and all of these words of foreboding and impending judgment and doom. And listen, I'm not discounting that. I haven't seen it. Do I doubt such things could happen soon? I don't doubt it. Is America certainly worthy of discipline from God? Yes, we are. But without those things, life is still difficult. But with the world going on the course that it is around the world, and all the threats that are out there in Europe right now, and in China, Russia, United States, under constant terrorist chatter and threats, something's supposed to happen. What should that do to you? Well, number one, as a Christian, you should make sure that your faith is rooted and grounded in Christ and that you're not soon shaken by these things. Jesus said, everything that can be shaken shall be shaken, and only that which can remain shall remain. So your life needs to be anchored upon Christ. You need to be trusting Jesus. And things are happening in the world that is encouraging us really and is pushing us onward to trust Christ. But no one wants to sign up for difficulty, I think. And the reason why I put that in there is because when we begin as Christians to embrace the discipline of difficulty and understand that there is a growth and a maturity that comes through hardship, trials, that arduous journey of following Christ, you can't buy it. You can't go to Bible college and get it. You can't get it anywhere but walking with Jesus. There's no other way. And in your life, you're going to have a hardship. You're going to have difficulty, no matter who you might be. But I thank God that for the Christian, the Lord grabs our hand, does he not? And does he not walk us through every difficulty? I have to confess, I've gone through difficulties and I'm going through them. And what's interesting, we're all praying back stage earlier tonight. And in my prayer with the guys, I said, you know, Lord, it's amazing how good and kind you are, because I've been going through stuff for so long in my own private life. Everything's great with my wife and I. We love each other. We're crazy about each other. All that's fine and dandy. My kids love Jesus. Everything's good. I'm talking about just physical things and continuing on and decision things. Lord, show me and what's next. And if you don't come back, what about the next 20 years? What about the next 10 years? And all that stuff and people's problems, your situation, all that stuff weighs on your hearts. And you ought to hang out with Lisa and I someday. You probably never want to hang out with us again, because when we're away from you, we're talking about you, not about you, but about you. We're praying for you and we're discussing, well, what do you think we should do? And what about that? And he said this to her, and she doesn't want to be married anymore. And then the child came home and she's pregnant, and the father wants to throw the little girl out, and all the stuff. Difficulties. And you have a tendency to say, oh man, this is too much. And then you realize, wait a minute, in my own life, as we were praying backstage, Lord, there are difficulties in my life that are now so constant, so there, that I'm used to them. And I want to tell you right now, publicly, I thank God for them now. So how can you say that? Pastor, don't say such things. I thank God for them now, because it has brought me to a place of knowing Jesus, his faithfulness, his constant presence in your life. Listen, we haven't even gotten to the message. This is going to be... I'll just keep doing the introduction until we run out of time.
8: 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And now, let's get back to today's message. Once again, here's Pastor Jack.
17: It's human nature for us to ask this question. Why do people suffer? That's human nature. The whole world asks that question. Why are things difficult with people? Why does it have to be difficult? Somebody's asked this question. Why do bad things happen to good people? You know what Francis Schaeffer? You ever read Francis Schaefer? Anyone ever heard of Francis Schaeffer? Hello? Read the guy. Francis Schaeffer. Francis Schaeffer said it's an easy answer to that question. Why do bad things happen to good people? You ever ask that question? The reason why bad things happen to good people is because there are no good people. So I find I'm highly offended at your statement right now. I mean, come on. What's going on here? No, the truth of the matter is, why does anything good happen to us at all? Have you looked around this world? This world's nuts, man. It's out of control. But God's good. The Bible tells us that every good thing that comes to our lives comes from the Father of lights. I love that. The Father of lights. God is the light giver. But it's also Christian nature to ask, why do God's people have to suffer difficulty? In fact, in Genesis 47:7, I love this. In Genesis 47:7, it says, then Joseph brought his father Jacob in and presented him before the Pharaoh. This is cool. Watch this. After Jacob blessed Pharaoh, this is awesome. Look, Joseph brings in, they're in Egypt. Joseph brings Jacob, his pop, before Pharaoh, the earthly god of the world, to the Egyptians and to the world. And look, watch what happens. After Jacob blessed Pharaoh, I love that. Pharaoh asked him, like, I don't speak Hebrew, didn't understand a word you said. No, he didn't say that. He doesn't say, my, these are nice sons you have. He doesn't say, Joseph, you raised a good boy. He's a great guy. He's really saved our neck here in Egypt. No, he didn't say that. He says, how old are you? And Jacob said to Pharaoh, the years of my pilgrimage are 130, that's years, and my years, he says, have been difficult and hard. Look at, they have been few and difficult, and they do not equal the years of the pilgrimage of my fathers. Hey, I'm 130 years old. I've had a hard life, and I come from a long line of people who have hard times. You ever feel like that in your family? I come from a long line of losers. I come from a long line of difficulty. Who cannot say that? We all can say that. But here's the tendency of our culture today. I'm the only one. Woe is me. I'm a victim. Hey, let's get over that once and for all right now. All right? Let's just join this club. All right? Adam and Eve ripped us off. Okay? Want to blame anybody? Blame Adam and Eve. All right? Here's the deal. If it would have been Fred and Wilma or Barney and Betty, they would have blown it too. And if it would have been you, you would have blown it too. Okay, so we just need to get over that. As long as we see ourselves as the victim always, we will never conquer our own lives in Christ. We've got to take the difficulties of our lives and lay them down at the cross. We need to come to Jesus and say, Lord, this is the beef that I have with my life. And I'm giving it to you. I can't figure it out. I can't do it anymore. And Jacob says, my life's been difficult. Every believer can say, my life has been difficult. But what if the very things that you and I, listen, despise tonight as a Christian that's taking place in our lives, what if the very thing that you and I despise in our lives is the very thing that we have failed to recognize that has been engineered by God and given to us? Watch this. Don't think for a moment that the world has slapped you or hit you with some difficulty. Are you a Christian tonight? The world does not slap you or hit you with a difficulty. Ladies and gentlemen, I'm here to tell you, church family, that may be true for the non-believer, and that's even a big maybe. I think God is God's more involved in the non-believer's life than the non-believer would ever dare to think. Because I know how he was involved in my life before I came to Christ. And I thank God now that he was involved in my life before I even knew who he was. But in my life, in your life, Christian, everything that comes to your life is handed on a tailor-made golden platter in the sense that it is engineered by God. Did you get a flat tire on your way to church tonight? God knew about it. He's doing a work with that flat tire. Say, I don't believe that. Well, then you have a long line of difficulties to continue on in before you learn the lesson. Jesus said, a sparrow does not fall to the ground without my Father's notice. How much more does God love every step you take, every move you make? He's watching you. It's true. That's why, listen, that's why the amazing truth of God is that all of the stuff you've never honestly, listen, you may be here tonight and you are so not with God, but you can honestly say to yourself tonight, you'll never say this out loud, but inside you'll agree with me, that down deep inside there's been a nagging, constant thought that God may be real. What if he's real? The very one that you're kicking against as a non-believer is the very one that you want to run into his arms and be squeezed by him. And be hugged by him and bring all your stuff to him. But as a believer, whatever you're going through in your life and whatever you've gone through has been God's engineering. Difficulty. It's an amazing thing. Point number one, it may be our only point tonight. The discipline of difficulty, jotted down, it's this. It's discovering God in the difficulty. Discovering God in the difficulty. And that comes this way, discovering the purpose of what that difficulty is. Discovering the purpose of difficulty. The Bible is the book of deliverance. You will never find another book in all of the world that will help you, assist you, and rescue you from the dilemma that you're in. Every year, God's book is the number one bestseller wherever it's offered all around the world. And where it's not allowed, it's stolen, smuggled, brought into. Think about that for a moment. That's bringing the Word of God, the greatest book that brings deliverance to a man's heart and a woman's soul, the Bible. And when Jesus said, and when it's recorded there in Matthew chapter 9, it says, now that as it happened, look at verse 10, as Jesus sat at the table in the house, and I love this, that behold, many tax collectors, many IRS agents, really, of our day, and sinners. That's where you and I would be sitting. There's the IRS guys, and then there's the sinners, and they're all around the table, so we're all sitting there. And they came and sat down with him and his disciples. Isn't that beautiful? What does that tell you about Jesus? What does that tell you if Jesus walked through this room right now? Roll the hands of time back 2,000 years ago and Jesus walks through this room. According to my Bible, are you listening? Yeah. According to my Bible, every tax collector and sinner, that's a whole lot of people, would have gravitated towards Jesus. If you and I would have seen Jesus walk by, we would have said, you know what? I'll be back later. I'm going with him. Who is he? I don't know, but I'm going with him. There's something about him, which is radical because the book of Isaiah says regarding Jesus' physical appearance, he was not beautiful to look at. There was no beauty nor comeliness that when we beheld him that we should desire him. There was a sense of compassion, of love, of care that a harlot, a tax collector, sinners gravitated toward him. Does this world not need Jesus today? Man, imagine.
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19: 100.7 The Word. I'm Jim, and thank you so much for being with me on this Wednesday afternoon. Love being with you guys. We'll do it again tomorrow, okay? I'll be here waiting for you. Coming up right after we check the news and the traffic on top of the hour is Crosswalk. And your host today, one of our favorites, great local pastor, Brian Michaels. He will be here. Crosswalk coming your way in just a bit. Right here on The Word.
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0: This is a coordinated test of the broadcast stations in your area. If this had been an actual emergency, official messages would have followed the alert tone. This concludes this test of the emergency alert system.
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6: With SRN News, I'm John Scott. The U.S. Supreme Court has adopted a settlement designed to end a long-running feud over management of one of North America's longest rivers. The court accepted the recommendation of a special master to move forward with agreements first proposed last year by New Mexico, Texas, and Colorado. The settlement calls for reducing groundwater pumping along the dwindling river and retiring water rights from irrigated farmland in southern New Mexico. The Scripps National Spelling Bee runs through Thursday of this week. SpaceX launches their on hold pending an investigation into last week's test flight that resulted in a mishap. Minutes after it blasted off from Texas, the first stage booster separated as normal, but engines conked out as it made its way back to Earth. This is SRN News.
4: Colorado Springs traffic.
7: 54 degrees and slick out here in Colorado Springs. I-25 northbound off-ramp to InterQuest Parkway, exit 153, is closed due to an accident. And there's been another accident on North Carefree Circle at Peterson Road. Expect heavy congestion in both of those areas. I'm James with traffic. Stay safe out there.
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2: It's not your first time with us, so the show will be a little bit different than what I normally do with first-time guests, because we can dispense with some of the preliminaries, because you have been here before. And for our listeners, you can jump on to the website, for Salem, Colorado Springs, and they do have all the podcasts, and so previous editions are found there, and you can go back and listen to Mike's testimony. We talked a little bit more about your testimony the last time, and so people can get that online. And so today, I want to begin with the fact that you're going to do a conference at Springs Lighthouse this weekend, and that'll be located at 4777 North Academy Boulevard. And you are doing a conference called From Porn to Grace, because your ministry specializes in helping people, not only helping people with porn addiction, but helping educate others in how they can help people with porn addiction. Is that fair?
3: Yeah. Porn addiction, sex addiction, adultery, anything in that arena.
2: Okay. And you not only deal with men, which primarily men are the ones that you generally immediately think of having an addiction to pornography or a sex addiction or something like that. But you also recognize and realize that women deal with that struggle as well. And also, when a man or when a woman is involved in that and they're married, that there is a spousal component to that as well. And so you address all of this in the tell us about the conference.
3: Well, going back to what you said about the wives, that's a huge part of this. Because often what we find is the wife will come to us first saying, we need help in our marriage.
2: You mean men aren't just running out there saying, hey, I've got a porn addiction?
3: No, a lot of times they're the last one in the marriage that wants to get help, because they have to own up to shameful habits, looking at this stuff, masturbating to this stuff. And often they've been keeping it hidden for 10, 20, 30 years in their marriage. And then their wife walks in on them or something happens and everything blows up.
2: Yeah. Internet search history, all that stuff. Yeah. So I was telling you before we came on the air that a couple of weeks back, I had a young lady that actually came on the program, and she had sat in my office. We were talking about something completely different. Her and her mom came in. They were putting together something for the church. And at the end of the meeting, she said, can I just mention something to you? And I said, sure. And she said, I thank you so much that you're doing this conference, because the church won't talk about this. And she said, and she was very open with it, she said, I had an addiction to pornography for 5 years, and it was ruining my life. And so then she came on the program, and we spent an hour with her, and very transparent, very upfront and honest about everything that she had gone through. The church doesn't want to talk about it, and the church acts like it's something that doesn't exist in the church. Can you comment on that? What is the prevalence of this issue of pornography in the church?
3: Well, the surveys have been showing for the last 25 years, ever since Promise Keepers had their heyday in the 90s, that 50% of the men were looking at porn at that time. And now today, with the advent of the iPhone, those numbers are more towards 66, 70% of men. When you look at youth, the numbers blow up to 85 to 90%. And wow. I have a friend who does family ministry, and she talks to youth. And she went in and talked to teenage girls and boys, and she split the girls up from the boys. And she said, now every one of you who are struggling with pornography, raise your hand. Teenage girls. And every single hand went up.
2: Wow. Wow. And that was the girls.
3: That's the girls. And you don't think, expect that.
2: Right. Yeah, I think the latest survey that I saw, in fact, it may have been in some of your literature, actually, was a Barna survey from 2024. That's only 2 years ago.
3: Right.
2: That said that 70% of Christian men and 40% of Christian women

0: viewed pornography.
1: Right.
0: And so for pastors to bury their head in the sand is the height of, I want to go as far as calling it malpractice. because if our desire is to minister to our people where they're struggling and where they're hurting, you don't start by saying, well, that's too shameful, we can't talk about it. No, the reason we're not talking about it, I'm not sure there is another issue where shame is more heightened than this issue. I'm not sure if even having committed adultery brings as much shame as people trying to deal with this issue. Hmm. And so the church doesn't want to deal with it, but it's a reality that every pastor has congregants that are dealing with this. Let's say it's not 70% of your men. Let's say it's 40. That's still a big number. That's 4 out of every 10 guys in your fellowship are dealing with this. And so what are you finding, that pastors are unwilling to even talk about it?
1: Yeah, people who come to us for help tell us all the time that our church either won't discuss it, or if they do, they'll barely touch it, maybe once every, whatever, 2-3 years, because it's not in their sermon schedule or whatever. And so we're not equipping people in this area. It's not enough just to say it's porn, sin, don't do it.
0: Mm-hmm.
1: We have to lead them through what that process looks like, the healing, because we're supposed to make disciples, right?
0: Right. Right. Teaching them to observe whatsoever I have commanded you. I think that's what Jesus said.
1: Right.
0: And obviously, sexual sin, sexual dysfunction is a major part of secular culture. And so why would we anticipate that that's not going to make its way into the church? It was a big issue in Corinthian culture, and clearly from Paul's letters to the Corinthian church, it had crept into the church.
1: Yeah, in 1 Corinthians 5, Paul ripped the Corinthian church for the sexual sin of just one man. One man. What would he do today if he came back and saw, like you said, half of men struggling with this? It'd be like a moral crisis. He'd be saying, what are we doing here?
0: Mm-hmm. And so your approach is to come alongside of people and help walk them through it.
1: Right.
0: And so this conference that you're going to be doing for us at Springs Lighthouse is designed not just for the person who's struggling with the addiction themselves, but also to equip others to be able to deal with this issue.
1: Right. And what I tell people is every single one of you knows somebody struggling with this stuff,
0: whether they realize it or not.
1: Right. They just haven't shared their story with you.
0: Mm.
1: And maybe sometime along the line, and it could be your teenage son or your 8-year-old son. And we do see this.
0: Okay. I think, I had one of my staff members do announcements, and she mentioned as she was announcing the conference, she says, I have an 8-year-old son. And I'm sorry, 11-year-old son. But she said, I want to know about this because I know that he's going to be presented with this and he's going to wrestle with it.
1: Mm-hmm. Yeah, on my own radio show, I interviewed a mom who said that her 9-year-old son, her 17-year-old son came to her one day and said he had been addicted to porn ever since he was the age of 9.
0: Wow.
1: Christian mom. She had no idea in the world her son had been hooked on that stuff.
0: And that's like the average age now that kids are being exposed to it, isn't it?
1: Well, younger than 8, really.
0: Yeah. The statistics I saw said, I think 8 years of age is the average age that they're exposed to it. And so it's something that needs to be addressed. And we're going to address it. And I'm really grateful that you're coming to do that conference. I appreciate it, Mike.
1: Thanks.
0: We're going to come back in a minute and we'll talk some more about this. You're listening to Crosswalk Colorado Springs. My guest is Mike Janung. I am Brian Michaels. I am your host. Thank you for joining us. We'll be right back.

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1: There's a reason you feel stuck. 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
2: This is Hugh Hewitt for townhall.com. As we watch the president navigate the ongoing interactions with the remaining leadership in Iran, it's worth reminding ourselves President Trump has done hundreds of deals. He's also walked away from probably three times as many deals. The thousands of commentators with little to zero knowledge of the negotiations are just guessing. Here's what we actually know. First, President Trump has the crucial experience, and second, the D team in Iran doesn't. No president in 47 years has dealt Iran blows like this. President Trump isn't going to trade massive leverage for approval of states that aren't our allies. President Trump is very good at the close. He's not going to get taken. He's walked away from a lot of tables. If it's a bad deal or the Iranians do the bait-and-switch deal, he will walk away again, and I hope combat would resume. But right now, we just don't know. I just don't think the president is going to get fooled. I'm Hugh Hewitt.
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11: All right, welcome back to Crosswalk, Colorado Springs. This is Brian Michaels, and I am grateful to be with you today. Hey, I've got Mike Chinung here with me in the studio, and he is the head of a ministry called Blazing Grace. You can find his information on blazinggrace.org. Interestingly enough, Mike, you're sitting here, we're talking about a conference we're doing this weekend, and I don't believe I've ever heard the promo for your radio show run during my radio show like I just did on that last break. And I thought, oh my God, this is a God thing. And just like, goodness gracious, Lord, you, I believe God is at work. I believe he's going to work through this conference. I have no idea because we don't do registration for it. There's no cost for it. If you're listening and you think this would be good for you to learn some tools and techniques to combat this issue or to help others combat this issue, if you've got kids or teenagers that are dealing with the issue of pornography or sex addiction, and you want some tools, please come to this conference this Saturday, 10 o'clock at Springs Lighthouse. You can find out more at blazinggrace.org. They'll have all the information on there. It is free. No sign up. You just need to show up. And so I don't know what to anticipate numbers wise, but I believe that God is going to work in some people's lives.
12: Mm. Yeah. And as far as the registration part, we don't do that because there's a lot of shame involved with this.
11: Sure.
12: It's a lot of people don't want to put their name on that roll.
11: Yeah. And even if they're wanting to come because they realize, man, my kid is going to have to deal with this at some point in their life. I'd like to learn something about it. Even that, there's a stigma. And we don't want to talk about the uncomfortable things. But if the church is going to have an impact in the world, I think we have to talk about the uncomfortable things.
12: Yeah, and there's also an intense spiritual battle to keep this quiet, too, because the enemy does not want this opened up wide.
11: Why do you think that is?
12: Because so many people are in bondage to it.
11: Okay.
12: It's a great weapon of his to use, and the shame alone is, you know, what's happening is a guy is alone in a room in the dark when he's doing with this stuff. He's masturbating to pictures, and so to have to tell that to somebody else, especially his spouse, is very humiliating. And then there's the fear of rejection, the fear of what's going to happen, and the enemy's hitting them with, you better not tell anyone else what is going on here, because what will they think? What will they do?
11: What are you seeing? Because you deal with this all the time, and I rarely get a chance to tune into your radio show. Blazing Grace Radio airs right here on this station, 100.7 FM, The Word. And it's on Thursdays at 4 o'clock, half-hour show. So I imagine as you're dealing with this issue and you're dealing with people struggling with this and you talk to people and you read the statistics, what are you seeing as far as those that are in a ministry position? Because you talk about the shame and not wanting this to get out and the embarrassment. Plus, a lot of times the immediate reaction of the church is to kick people to the curb. The church is really good at kicking people to the curb.
12: Yeah, we have pastors come to us for help who are in bondage. And I had a pastor and his wife fly out from another state for a two-day intensive. And I hate to say it, but you're right, Brian. And I hear a lot of stories that a pastor went to somebody in his flock, one person, and he tried to share a little bit, and the person got angry with them. And I think we expect pastors to walk on water. They don't realize the intense spiritual assault they're in, regardless of pornography, is what the enemy is trying to do. And I hear pastors saying, I can't tell my elder board.
11: Sure.
12: Because if I do, you know,
11: I'm gone,
12: yeah. Mm-hmm. So we talk about restoration and grace, but are we really living that out?
11: Yeah, sometimes I think it's really hard. And it's hard for, you know, in all fairness, it's hard for an elder board or whoever has to make those decisions that have never been in a place to have to make those decisions to try and wade through that. And I get all of those things, but we've got to stop talking about the church being a family if we're not willing to be a family.
12: Well, and there is the other side of the coin where if the guy doesn't want to give it up, that's a hard issue then. Okay. Now some discipline does need to come down. If you're really playing games with this stuff, you cannot play games with sexual sin or any sin.
11: Yeah, you mentioned bondage. It's something where the enemy gets a foothold and he just doesn't want to let go, and he's going to keep his claws in you as long as he can, right? But if the pastor is going to his board, his leadership to get help, that's not an unrepentant man.
12: That's
11: now,
12: right.
11: If the wife comes to the board, you know, then there might be other issues. And let me put it this way. If the wife brings it to the attention of the church leadership, my husband's got this struggle, then you have to gauge repentance, right? The fact that someone gets caught doesn't necessarily indicate repentance, but it doesn't not indicate repentance either. It just could be, okay, I've been hiding this, I've been hiding, I've been hiding. Now it's exposed. oh my goodness, I see the devastation that's caused my spouse. And there can be true repentance. And you're saying in that situation, we have to be more willing to help rather than hinder.
12: Yeah, I love Galatians 6 where it says, if any of you are caught in any trespass, restore another in a spirit of gentleness. We're not we're not pulling a sledgehammer out and trying to beat you up.
11: Mm-hmm. Yeah, considering yourself lest you also be tempted.
12: Right, right, right.
11: You know, it's interesting. I was talking to a pastor just not completely related to this issue, but I was talking to a pastor who's one of his assistants. No, it wasn't. It was a leader on his elder board that accused the pastor of having an adulterous affair with this leader's wife. And as the story eventually came out, it was not true. The pastor was not having an affair with this guy's wife. The guy was having an affair with the pastor's workout partner's wife. And so what he was trying to do is get rid of the pastor and his wife at the same time. And so that he could move on in a different direction. And so my point being that you can be in a leadership position having to make decisions now about someone else's struggle when you might be having the same struggle. And that becomes difficult.
12: We have to be very careful with this stuff and with anything like that. And that's why I spend a lot of time asking questions. So we have a 2-day intensive, and the first morning, all I do is say, I want you to tell me your whole story from start to finish. And most of what I do is I listen. And for a lot of people, just listening, sometimes they're weeping because they have not had a safe place to share.
11: Mm-hmm.
12: And that's what I always want to set first. This is a safe place. I'm not here to put you down. I'm not here to, you know, to ram on you anything. We're here to walk through healing with this.
11: And obviously that's our goal, right? We want to see healing. We want to see restoration. We want to see people freed from the bondage. And we don't want to see people continuing to walk in sin. That's not an acceptable outcome. But neither is it an acceptable outcome for the church not to be a safe place. And I really think that we need to model that from the top. And it's why, you know, when I had you in here and we talked about this, and I was willing to set this up and go for it, I really felt like we needed to model that for people. We need this to be a safe place where people can come, whether they're struggling with it themselves, where they need to get educated. Maybe they're not struggling now. They might end up with a struggle. And I want the church to be able to embrace the reality that without Jesus, we're all screwed up.
12: Absolutely.
11: So let's get back to Jesus, right?
12: One picture that comes to my mind was a couple came to my office and the wife was sharing her story and she's looking at me. Out of the corner out of her eye, I can tell what she's really thinking is, can I really share this with you and you're not going to rip me apart? Because she told me she went to her church and they got mad at her for bringing it up. They got mad at her for saying, my husband is doing these things. They didn't want to deal with it.
11: Wow. Yeah, and I think sometimes that's because it's uncomfortable, and sometimes it's just because we feel unequipped to deal with it. And so thank you for being one that's looking to equip the church so that we can deal with it. My guest is Mike Janung on this edition of Crosswalk Colorado Springs. I'm your host, Brian Michaels. We're dealing with a very comfortable topic today, so we invite you back, and we'll deal with it some more. Thank you so much. We'll be right back.
13: As I often do.
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11: All right, welcome back to Crosswalk, Colorado Springs. This is your host, Pastor Brian Michaels, Pastor Springs Lighthouse, and my guest today is Mike Janung, who is the head of Blazing Grace Ministries, a ministry that helps people through issues of pornography and sex addiction and adultery. And we are doing a conference at Springs Lighthouse this Saturday from 10 a.m. to 3 p.m. There's no registration required. I'll get it out. Registration, he said. There's no registration required, and it is free. And we invite you to come if you especially, let me especially say this to parents. If you have children or teenagers, if they're not already exposed to this issue, they certainly will be. And Mike, I think we were talking at the break, and the average age of children being exposed to pornography is 8 years of age. And so if you parents are, if you're raising kids and you want to be able to protect them, I encourage you to make use of this conference this weekend. And so that will be at Springs Lighthouse, springslighthouse.org. You can get more information, or blazinggrace.org. You can get more information. And Mike, I'd like to move into kind of a different area. I'm sitting here looking at two books that you've written. One is The Wife's Heart, Healing from Your Husband's Porn Addiction and Adultery. And then the other is The Road to Grace for Couples, a workbook for healing from porn and adultery. And even though 40% of Christian women, statistics say, and every time I see a statistic regarding pornography, I figure it's probably low and people aren't being honest. But 40% of Christian women viewing pornography, but you deal with women also who are, they have a spouse who has struggled with this or sex addiction or adultery of some kind. Talk about that a little bit. What do you find in dealing with women? What are they dealing with in these situations?
12: Well, often the wife will come to us first before the husband does, because it's very painful to them, very traumatic.
11: To them, the wife?
12: Right.
11: Okay.
12: So I know often what will happen is a wife will walk in on her husband while he's masturbating to pornography. Mm-hmm. And if she's seeing this for the very first time and she doesn't know, it's very traumatic. I've known women who have ended up in the psych ward.
11: Wow.
12: Some end up on antidepressants or anti-anxiety medication.
11: Is that because it's seen as a betrayal?
12: It's a deep, painful betrayal because a woman is opening up her heart to her husband in mm-hmm. the very deepest way she can. And so when there's that kind of betrayal, that kind of hurt, it's very deep. And they can tend to feel things deeper than a man can, and it rocks their self-esteem.
11: It is part of that also, and I know that sometimes an addiction like that can lead to dysfunction in intimacy with the couple, and is that because the wife can never measure up to what the husband's viewing? Is that a component of this?
12: Yeah, there's a lot going on there, so often on the husband's side, what it'll do is porn will reverse the sex drive to the point where they actually want pornography more than they want their wife. So I've sat with couples and they have...
11: Well, because intimacy between the couple requires more time and effort.
12: Time, effort, yeah. But also man is starting to shut his heart down. Mm. So when we're involved in sin, that kind of sin, that shaming sin over the years, the heart starts to harden up. We don't deal with intimacy well. We don't deal with feelings well. Feelings can be terrified for a guy in that place. And now he's got to open his heart up to his wife. And then also the whole thing just gets distorted because sex becomes about the physical act when it's not only about the physical act. There's an emotional component, that spiritual component, and the physical component. You cannot erase the spiritual and the emotional part.
11: So you're saying pornography deals primarily only with the physical component. Certainly doesn't deal with the emotional component. Deals with the spiritual component only because you're causing division rather than unity in your relationship with your spouse. Would that be fair?
12: Well, going back a minute, so with the spiritual component of porn, there's always our emotions in our heart are involved. So what happens is when we're masturbating to porn, is we bond to what we're having an orgasm with. So if we're doing that with ourselves, we have this bizarre emotional misfire, misconnection. We literally become in bondage to self, what self wants. It's all about self. When self wants sex, if the wife's not going to give it to me, oh, well, I'll go and do it my way. So pride becomes a big problem. Even though they're struggling with shame, pride can become overinflamed because all they can see and care about is what they want in that moment.
11: Would that be, and I want to press in a little bit, and you can educate me, but you said pride. Is it pride or is it selfishness? Or is it both?
12: Both. I mean, what is pride? Pride is all about me, what I want,
11: okay,
12: when I want it. And I've heard some wives say they feel like their husband is like a 10-year-old. Because after he started acting out with this stuff, he just stopped developing socially and emotionally. And they shut their heart down. And that was with the way it was with me, too. I was terrified of emotions. Mm-hmm. I was terrified of being alone. And one thing...
11: Which men struggle with anyway.
12: Yeah. And the idea of being alone in a hotel room or alone with an hour in prayer with God, that was pretty intimidating.
11: Okay. So you're saying that it's one more additive to a man struggling to express emotion anyway.
12: Right.
11: You know, I commonly say to our fellowship, you know, a lot of times the only emotion men know how to show is anger. A lot of our emotions come out as anger for men. And then there's a lot of deeply rooted reasons for that, perhaps, but it just generally tends to be true. If we're angry, we express it as anger. If we're frustrated, we express it as anger. If we're happy, we still can express it as anger. And so for a man struggling to get a hold of the whole breadth of the emotional spectrum, you're saying that this causes a greater difficulty with that.
12: It corrupts the entire character.
11: Okay.
12: And it puts a big wedge between them and God, between them and the spouse, and even toward their kids, because when I was into that stuff, I was a distracted father. I was always about, what am I going to do? What do I want? I was a workaholic at the time, and I wasn't dealing with feelings very well. But today it's quite different, where there's times I'm praying in the morning with the Lord, and I'll be in tears.
11: Mm-hmm.
12: And so coming alive, helping the man's heart come alive and helping the woman's heart heal are very critical parts of this whole deal.
11: Okay. So when you do a conference like you're going to do this Saturday at Springs Lighthouse, give us an overview. I'm not looking for spoilers, but what can people expect when they come to a conference like this?
12: Well, I begin with my story, which included physical abuse growing up. I was molested by my mother, and I grew up in a Christian home, and there are a lot of people in Christian homes that can relate to this. And then, so when I grew up, there was very little I love you or hugs or anything like that, so I took all that and to sex as a comfort and drugs and other things. And so I'll share my story and then get into how does this affect the man? How does this affect the wife? And then moving to what healing looks like for both sides. The recovery process and communication and prayer, how critical that is, and spiritual warfare and all the pieces to this.
11: You mentioned to me when we scheduled this to be prepared because there would be spiritual warfare. And you mentioned when you came in that you've been wrestling through spiritual warfare just in prep for this conference. Mm-hmm. And my congregation knows that certainly I've been dealing with spiritual warfare as well. But that just tells me that the enemy's not happy we're doing this, and we're going to see people healed.
12: Yep. Amen.
11: And that's the goal. We want to see people walking, in close fellowship with Jesus, enjoying his love and his grace. And so I really appreciate that you're coming to do this. I think it's going to be a real blessing.
12: Thank you.
11: So. All right. My guest is Mike Janung. We will be back in just a few moments. This is Pastor Brian Michaels. I am your host for this edition of Crosswalk Colorado Springs. Thank you so much for being here with us today. And we will see you on the other side of this break after you hear from all of our wonderful sponsors.

0: Colorado Springs traffic.
1: 54 degrees in Colorado Springs. Roads are pretty clear, but there is an accident on Woodman Road westbound at Powers Boulevard, and an accident is blocking the left lane. Expect some slowing there, and also expect those roads to be pretty slick for the remainder of the evening. Drive safe.
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10: Rededicating America to God. 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Early Americans in our history were overtly Christian, but we have strayed far from that today. 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Certainly good intentions. 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
11: Well, hello again. This is Brian Michaels. I'm your host for today's edition of Crosswalk, Colorado Springs, right here on 100.7 FM, The Word. Thank you for joining us. I have Mike Janung, the head of Blazing Grace Ministries, with me today in the studio. That's blazinggrace.org. He's doing a seminar for us at Springs Lighthouse this weekend. We invite you all out and encourage you to attend. It is called From Porn to Grace. If you're not a part of the fellowship at Springs Lighthouse, imagine how it was announcing that over the past couple of weeks. I actually really agonized over that. How do you announce a conference from the pulpit, and you know, sometimes there's kids present, and we're going to have a From Porn to Grace conference. But that's the shame that we've been talking about throughout the program that is associated with the issue of pornography and sex addiction and all of these things. So, Mike, again, I want to really thank you for being here. If you want to attend the conference, you can find out more at springslighthouse.org, or I'd encourage you to check out blazinggrace.org. And Mike also has a radio station on a radio program on this station on Thursday afternoons, 4 o'clock, Blazing Grace Radio. I think I got all that out, Mike. One of the things that we've talked about is the issue of spiritual warfare, and you warned me about that when we agreed to do the conference, and you said, you know, you're going to have spiritual warfare, and you talked about how many times you've seen churches have even booked the conference and then gone back and had disputes among their leadership and ended up canceling the conference. And interestingly enough, you know, I'll share our story. I had a staff member, great staff member. I don't know how the ministry would move forward without this person. But when I told them that we were going to do this, their initial reaction was hesitancy. It wasn't like a full-throated, yeah, oh, this sounds great. I'm sure we have a lot of people that are dealing with this. Let's do it. There was a certain amount of hesitancy on their part, I think, because how is this presented to the people and how are people going to hear this? And when they heard the statistic that children on average are being exposed to online pornography at the age of 8 years old, they have an 11-year-old son. They were like, and I had that gal in my office who shared her story with me and this other staff member, and that sold them. They've been like full on 100% in doing this since that moment. And, but this is something you run into all the time.
12: Yeah. And the perspective here is I try to tell people is we are a church at war. There are two main themes that I see in scripture. The first is God's love, but then what in Genesis 3, what happens? A talking snake comes onto the scene. Two or three sentences, he takes the human race down with a lie. And we've been at war ever since, and now we're in the darkest, you know, very dark time we're moving into.
11: Yes.
12: Spiritual warfare is critical, and people need to understand the enemy is using pornography, sexual sin at every single level of the church. He is out to steal, kill, and destroy, beginning with 6, 7, 8-year-old kids. And what a lot of people don't realize, mom and dad, is that 70% the first exposure to porn happens at home, in Christian homes. Moms and dads who are clueless to what is going on.
11: Is that with the computer, with the iPad, with the phone?
12: The kid can go online, he's doing homework, he types in one letter the wrong way, and he goes into the wrong site. And pornographers are very, I hate to use the word clever, but maybe cruel is a better...
11: Well, they are. Satan is clever.
12: Right.
11: So, I mean... You can admire the cleverness of their deceit and their sin, but, excuse me, but it's a reality that we have to deal with.
12: And spiritual warfare is big time. And like you said, I was invited to a conference of a big church of 5,000 on the East Coast. And they said, hey, can you speak to our staff of 80? I said, sure. And we're going to promote it, blah, blah, blah. And then about 2 weeks before, nope, you're not going to speak to our staff. And then when we get there, we're picked up by one of the team members, and he says, so, why are you here? And now I'm thinking, uh-oh, red lights are going off.
11: So you knew no promo would happen.
12: Yeah. And then I get there, and all they had done is made postcards that said Blazing Grace. Nothing else. Come to the Blazing Grace conference. Who's going to come to that?
11: Wow.
12: The pastor had mentioned it from the pulpit, I think, the week before. So out of a church of 5,000, 35 people came.
11: Wow.
12: And some of those are from other churches.
11: Who probably found the information on your website.
12: Right.
11: That's interesting. So you focus on the issue of spiritual warfare. And one of the big things that you have harped on in your ministry is the importance of having a strong prayer life. Can you talk about that a little bit?
12: Without a strong prayer life, the average Christian is dead man walking. I saw one survey that said the average Christian prays 5 minutes a day. That's not a prayer life. Jesus modeled for us all the time going away alone to the desert for hours-long binges on prayer. The prayer meeting has been extinct from most churches. Many churches don't even have one. But if you look at the early church, how did it begin? 7 days straight of prayer meetings. They were anointed with power. And all through the book of Acts, you see them meeting together with prayer. Our little baby ministry of 8 and 9 people, we have prayer meetings running through the week, and I would be dead if we weren't in prayer all the time. We soak these events with prayer. And I know, I mean, I go through prayer, a lot of warfare myself. Just this conference or no, I go through it quite a bit.
11: Mm-hmm.
12: Because the enemy does not want us talking about this. Silence and fear and comfort are big weapons here. And a lot of our modern churches, we're very comfortable, aren't we? We stay in our bubbles. We don't want to talk to anybody or have to open up. And we certainly don't break up and pray during our Sunday services. So we're training people how to isolate. And that's what is destroying so many lives.
11: Interesting. And that's challenging too, from a pastoral perspective, to hear that and, you know, and wonder how much time do we really give to seeking the Lord? I mean, we gather together congregationally for such a limited amount of time, and you hope, and I know, I have a praying congregation. I know our fellowship prays. I know that they're praying on their own, but how much do we give them opportunity together to pray? And that's a good challenge because it's important, especially for something like this. And so for our listeners, even if you're not able to attend this conference, I encourage you, when you think about it, and pray for the conference we're having. Pray that the information gets out there and that people's lives are changed and that there's healing so that people can walk in freedom. Because that's what you really are looking for, is for people to be able to break bondage and walk in freedom.
12: Walk in freedom and then pour their lives out. So we don't just take what God's given us and then we just sit on the sidelines and watch The Chosen and, you know, just kind of float through life. Jesus left nothing on the table. He gave us everything.
11: Mm-hmm.
12: It should be the same with us. We leave nothing on the table. We pour our lives out until the very end.
11: I remember reading a biography on D.L. Moody, and the great evangelist, and the significance of his ministry. But early on, he was challenged, and someone said to him, "The world has not yet seen what God will do with a man whose heart is completely devoted to the Lord." And D.L. Moody's response was, "By God's help and God's grace, I'll be that man." And you look at the fruit of his ministry. So you're talking about being sold out in commitment to Jesus Christ and in our walk with Jesus.
12: All the way till the end, until the very end. And so I've had long COVID for 4.5 years, but I'm not going to curl up into a ball and just because I've got this illness. I'm going to pour it out until the very end. And that's what we have to challenge people to do. Not just go to church for your little comfort time, but to challenge people to go all the way.
11: Amen. Amen. And I am confident that God will complete the work that he's begun in us. That's what he does. So Mike Janong, blazinggrace.org, thank you so much for being here with me today. You've been listening to Crosswalk Colorado Springs. This is your host, Brian Michaels. Thank you for tuning in. We'll see you next time.
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20: the Word.
21: With SRN News, I'm John Scott. On Wall Street, stocks inched to more records after oil prices fell back to where they were in mid-April. The S&P 500 edged up less than 0.1%. The Dow Jones Industrial Average rose 0.4%. The NASDAQ gained 0.1%. All three indexes set all-time highs. Stocks of oil and gas companies fell after crude prices dropped more than 4%. Treasury yields eased. Crews resuming the search for nine people presumed killed at a Washington State paper mill where a chemical tank ruptured. It's likely to be one of the deadliest U.S. workplace accidents in years. Authorities say the presumed death toll rose to 11. That's after a second person died. It happened at Nippon Dynaway Packaging Company in Longview. This is SRN News.
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23: Your 100.7 The Word AccuWeather forecast. Overnight, expect mostly cloudy skies with fog that could reduce visibility. The temperature will drop to 48 degrees. Tomorrow, Thursday, will be warmer with intervals of sunshine. In the morning, there is a chance of a thundershower in some areas. By afternoon, it will become breezy with the possibility of a thunderstorm in parts of the region. The high will reach 72 degrees. Thursday night, anticipate a few evening showers and a thunderstorm. Otherwise, it will be partly cloudy with a low of 54 degrees. I'm AccuWeather meteorologist Jason Caterina for 100.7 The Word.
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0: Did you know that God's name is never mentioned in the book of Esther? But we can see his obvious handprints marking every page of Esther's story. Today on Insight for Living, Chuck Swindoll continues his study of this fascinating Old Testament heroine. In this next portion of our study, we'll discover that although God's name isn't identified, he's quietly orchestrating events, people, and circumstances to clearly illustrate his control. Maybe you're struggling to see God's hand in your life story right now. Chuck titled this reassuring message, God's Surprising Sovereignty.
1: I've never met a person who didn't feel pity for Job. I mean, here was a man godly in heart and righteous in life and lifestyle who had his entire world crash in on top of him for no apparent reason. And the pain became unbearable. And all because of satanic cruelty and God's strange allowing of it to happen, the man became like a tiny wounded mouse in the paws of a big cat, almost played with. And the hardest part of it all was not the pain, that was bad enough, but it was this mysterious sense of God's silence which played out in Job's life as God's absence. It occurred to me that it must have been like swimming on a vast lake and getting about 100-150 yards offshore toward dusk, and suddenly a freak fog rolls in over the lake and surrounds you, and you're trapped in this tiny circle of sight. But the fog has diffused light, so you can't even tell where the sun is going down, and you begin to swim. You think toward the shore, but you're not sure. And then you turn and you panic and swim in another direction, and you again have lost your orientation. You don't know where land is. You panic, your heart rate increases, and you decide maybe to float to conserve strength, and it gets dark. And the only way you're going to be saved.